0: if Yemen's Houthis impose its blockade. Disney slashing hundreds of jobs in its latest round of layoffs. Pixar was reportedly the hardest hit Disney film studio in the cuts. Layoffs also impacted ESPN and NFL Network. From Christian News Radio Network, I'm Jim Miller. 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
2: Our message tonight is entitled, A Love That Transforms. In 1 John 4, verse 19, it says, We love Him because He first loved us. And friends, when we understand the love of Christ and the infinite sacrifice He's made for us, a change is going to take place in our hearts. We're going to respond by loving Him back because love awakens love. And when you say that you love Jesus, I believe that you are sincere. You mean that with all your heart. But let me tell you, friends, tonight's message is going to put our love for Christ to the test. It's an unpopular message. As I mentioned, it's an uncomfortable message. But more than being unpopular and uncomfortable, it's a biblical message. Amen? And that's all that matters. You see, whenever we study God's Word, sometimes it hurts. Have you ever been hurt by the truth before? The Bible says that the Word of God is sharper than any two-edged sword. It cuts both ways. Not only the hearers, but also the presenter. And friends, tonight the Word of God might cut some of us because there are some things perhaps in our lives that are not pleasing to God, some things that are actually hindering or even hurting our relationship with the Lord. And so God in His infinite mercy, He takes the sword of the Spirit, the Word of God, and He begins to do heart surgery upon us, cutting away the cancer of deception and the sins and habits and things that distract us and hinder us in our journey to heaven. And so our love for Christ is going to be put to the test. But I believe that our love for Jesus will pass the test because of His love for us. Can you say amen? Amen. And so I want us to remember, friends, that Jesus always and only brings rebuke and correction because He loves. His love is a love that transforms. In Revelation chapter 3 and verse 19, as we lay the foundation, Jesus said, As many as I love, I rebuke and chasten. Be zealous therefore and do what? Amen. So Jesus demonstrates His love not only in love and, He demonstrates His love not only in compassion and mercy and pity, but also in strong rebuke and correction and chastening. That's discipline. But He does it not in anger. He does it not because He's trying to take away things that we like. He does it only because of love. And this love that brings rebuke is also a call for repentance. Jesus said, be zealous therefore and repent. And friends, we're going to talk about this love that is not a cheap, sentimental, sappy, Hollywood type of love, but a deep, powerful love, a love that transforms. And a love that calls man and gives man the gift of repentance. And friends, that word repent is very important for our study tonight. The word repent in the Greek language is the word metanoeo, which literally means to change your way of thinking. What does it mean? So when the Lord in His love sends rebuke and correction, in that is a call to repentance or a call to change our way of thinking. And this is important, friends, because the natural way that we think and believe is the wrong way. So God wants to rewire our brains, you can say, rewire the way that we think. And this is important because, friends, it's the mind, the frontal lobe, the forehead is where you make your decisions. We learned before that the mind produces our thoughts and feelings. Thoughts and feelings produce words and actions. Words and actions produce habits. Habits form a character, and character determines your destiny. And God has a beautiful destiny for us, a beautiful life for us, but it all starts with the mind, with the way we think and the way we feel. And so salvation begins in the mind. In fact, notice what it says in the book of Isaiah chapter 1 and verse 18. The Bible says, come now and let us do what? Reason together, says the Lord. What do you reason with, friends? You reason with your mind. And so God is desiring to guide our reason. You see, the beautiful thing about this passage is God says, come right now. Don't change first and then come. Don't give this up and stop doing this and then come to me. No, friends, the love of Christ accepts us just as we are. Can you say amen? Amen. Broken, messed up, dirty, filthy with sin. He will take us no matter what condition we come to him. He will take us just as we are. But friends, it doesn't stop there. The love of God, while it accepts us just as we are, the love of God will never leave us as we are. That love will have the power to change our way of thinking, to rewire our belief system so that we can have the right way of thinking, which leads to the right way of acting, the right habits, the right character, and the right destiny. Can you say amen? You see, a transformed mind results in a transformed life. In fact, notice in Romans chapter 12 and verse 2, the Bible says, and be not conformed to this world, but be ye, what's the word? Transform how? By the renewing of your, you see, it all starts in the mind. A transformed life begins with a transformed mind, repentance, turning away from sin and allowing the Lord to change our way of thinking. It says, be transformed by the renewing of your mind. Why? That you may prove what is that good and acceptable and perfect will of God. Friends, the only way we can do the will of God is if we first yield our mind over to Jesus. It all starts with the brain, brothers and sisters, the way we think. And so God is wanting to give us a transform experience. And by the way, did you notice? If we want to be like the world, all we have to do is conform. But if we want to be like the Lord Jesus, we can't just conform to Jesus. We have to be transformed into his likeness. Can you say amen? Make no mistake about it, friends. Christianity is not a modification of behavior. Christianity is a transformation of character. That's the real deal. That's genuine Christianity. Not a modification of behavior, but a complete transformation in character that begins in the mind as we allow the Lord Jesus to guide the way that we reason and the decisions that we make. And so tonight what we're going to do is study a group of people in the book of Revelation, the final generation, who have experienced a love that has transformed them completely. We're going to ask the question, who are they? How do they live? And what do they look like? This final generation, the 144,000, the spiritual Israelites in the last days, who are they and how do they live? Well, friends, we don't have to guess because the Bible, it describes their characteristics. Please take your Bible now and turn with me to the book of Revelation chapter 7. Beginning with verse 1, we find the seal of the living God being placed upon the foreheads or the minds of his servants. We looked at this on previous nights. Let's just do a little bit of review as we lay the foundation for our study tonight. Revelation chapter 7, the Bible tells us, beginning with verse 1, if you're there, would you please say amen?
3: Amen.
2: It says, and after these things I saw four angels standing on the four corners of the earth, holding the four winds of the earth, that the wind should not blow on the earth, nor on the sea, nor on any tree. And I saw another angel ascending from the east, having the seal of the living God. And he cried with a loud voice to the four angels to whom it was given to hurt the earth and the sea, saying, hurt not the earth, neither the sea, nor the trees, till we have done what? Sealed who? The servants of our God where? In their foreheads. Friends, what we just read there is the close of human probation about to take place. The four angels holding back the four winds. We learned before, according to Proverbs 1 verse 27, that the wind is a symbol of war, strife, destruction, and desolation. And these angels are holding back these four winds. It's the great time of trouble, the great tribulationary period. They're withholding this from taking place until the servants of God are sealed in their foreheads. Why? Because only those who have the seal of God are going to be preserved when the winds are finally let loose. When all hell breaks loose in this world, when the great time of trouble takes place that the world has never seen before, only those who have God's seal in their foreheads, in their minds, are going to be safe during this time period. Friends, I want the seal of God. How about you? And friends, notice who is the one that receives the seal of God. The angel said, till we have sealed the what? Servants of our God in their foreheads. Which shows that if we're going to have the seal of God, we first must make a decision to be a servant of God. Can you say amen? And friends, if you're a servant, that means you have a master. You see, these who are sealed and saved in the last days, they have not only accepted Jesus as their Savior, but they've also accepted Jesus as their master or the Lord of their lives. You see, friends, that's important. You know why? Because everyone wants a Savior. Oh, we all want Jesus as, we all want to be saved. But very few people want a master. You know why? Because naturally we want to be our own master. We want to live our lives the way we want to live it. We want to be our own authority. We want a Savior. Yes, please save me, Lord. But I don't want you as my master. I don't want to do what you say to do. But friends, if we're going to receive the seal, Jesus must be our Lord and our Savior. Can you say amen? And friends, if he's the Lord, that means he's in charge. Can you say amen? That means he has control over your life. That means you've surrendered your will, your mind, to be guided by his word, his laws, and his teachings. And so, friends, in order to get that seal, Jesus must be the Lord of our lives. And by the way, if Jesus is not Lord of all, he's not Lord at all. He must be the Lord of Lords of every single aspect of our lives. Can you say amen? And by the way, is he worthy of first place? Absolutely yes. Because he put us first place when he died on the cross for us. And so God's end time people, they're going to have the seal of the living God in their foreheads. They're going to yield their mind over to the Lord Jesus. And as a result, they're going to be saved during the great time of trouble. Now friends, I want you to notice where these people actually came from. Did my microphone go out? Testing. 1, 2. There we go. I want you to notice where this group of people actually came from. In the very next verse, in verse 4, the Bible tells us, and I heard the number of them which were sealed, and there were sealed 144,000. How many? 144,000 of all the tribes of the children of Israel. And so I want you to notice this special group of people that have received the seal of the living God, they come from the tribes of the children of Israel, and God places a specific number upon them, the 144,000. Oh, friends, the question is this: who are these group of people that are coming from the tribes of the children of Israel? Are these literal Israelites? It can't be. You know why? Because the 12 tribes no longer exist today. And so these Israelites must be spiritual Israelites. And that's what we studied before in the New Testament. In Galatians chapter 3, verse 28 and 29, it says, there is neither Jew nor Greek, there is neither slave nor free, there is neither male nor female, for you are all one in Christ Jesus. And if you are Christ, then you are who? Abraham's seed and heirs according to the promise. The Bible is clear that when we belong to Jesus, when we surrender our life to him, when we accept him as our Lord and our Savior, we then in a real way become Abraham's seed, which means we become a spiritual Israelite and we become heirs according to the promise. And that's who the 144,000 is in Revelation, friends. There are not literal Jews scattered throughout the world. It's simply representing God's end time people, his New Testament church, the remnant that live in the last days who will see the coming of Jesus. These group of people that have yielded their minds over to the Lord, allow allowed the Lord to give them the gift of repentance to change their way of thinking so that they could receive the seal of God in their forehead. And remember, friends, it's not a literal mark or a literal seal, because the forehead has to do with the frontal lobe of your brain, the cerebral cortex, and it's in the forehead that is the seat of your reason, your conscience, and your morality. In other words, God wants to have control over our minds. Can you say amen? And so this is a special group of people from every nation, kindred, tongue, and people that have allowed Jesus, just like Jacob did, allowed Jesus to change spiritual Israelites. They have received a brand new name, a brand new character, a brand new beginning, and they have experienced a love that has transformed them from the inside out. Oh, friends, I don't know about you, but I want to be a part of this special group of people. Amen? And friends, we ought to strive to be a part of this special end time group of people, the 144,000. Now, some of you might be wondering, is that all that's going to be saved in the last days? 144,000, wow, that sounds like a small number in comparing to 6 billion people. I don't think I have a chance if it's a literal number. And friends, many people go back and forth and they argue.

0: whether or not it's a literal or a symbolic number. And friends, whether or not it's literal or symbolic isn't as important as the characteristics of this special group of people. It's the characteristics we want to focus on tonight. But friends, in answer to this question, let me just tell you what I believe personally. I believe that it is a literal group of people, but the number 144,000 is a symbolic number. Now, friends, if I tell you that, I should have a Bible reason for that. Isn't that right? And friends, here's the reason. We find God numbering his people in Revelation, but we know that Revelation is built upon the solid foundation of the Old Testament scriptures. So in order to find out why God numbered his people in Revelation, we first have to ask, well, why did God number his people Israel in the Old Testament? And we find in the book of Numbers chapter 1 and verse 3 that God numbered his people Israel for war. For what? He numbered them for war. And friends, in the same way, the 144,000, this special group of people are numbered. Why? Because they too are spiritual warriors for God. Not physical, friends. We wrestle not against flesh and blood. It's not a physical battle. The battle of Armageddon is not some war in the Middle East. No, friends. It's a spiritual battle between truth and error, righteousness and wickedness. And friends, God places a specific number on this group of people because they're warriors for God. They have declared war against the kingdom of darkness, and they have enlisted in the army of the Lord, and they have committed their lives to fighting the kingdom of darkness, the kingdom of error and deception, and building up the kingdom of light. In other words, they are soldiers of the cross. They are not ashamed of the gospel of Jesus Christ. They're not ashamed to stand up and speak out and be different. They're not ashamed of the captain. They stand firm for the Lord. And I want to be like that. How about you? They are not pew warmers. They're soul winners. They go out to save souls who are captived by Satan. And they bring them into the kingdom of Christ. And this is a beautiful characteristic. Amen? And by the way, 12,000 times 12,000 equals 144,000. And friends, the number 1,000 was the highest number in the Jewish mindset. That was the highest number. After that, they would just say thousands upon thousands upon thousands. And so 12 times 12 times 1,000 equals 144,000. And the number 12 in the Bible is a number of leadership. It's a number of what? Leadership. And so it's a perfect number that represents leadership. 12 tribes in the Old Testament, 12 patriarchs, 12 apostles, which shows that this special group of people, the 144,000, they are spiritual leaders. They lead men to Jesus. Can you say amen? Soldiers of the cross. And friends, they lead men, but they follow the Lamb. Notice another characteristic as we move on this evening. Revelation 14:4 tells us, these are they which follow the Lamb whithersoever he goes. They love to follow Jesus. They are leaders of men, but followers of the Lamb. And they follow Jesus wherever Jesus leads. They are sure to follow. They're not following a man. They're not following a church. They're not following their own carnal opinions and desires. They're following Jesus. Jesus has their heart. Jesus has their mind. And their loyalty is to Christ alone. Oh, friends, I want to be like that. How about you? Amen. But so tonight we want to find out more in depth. What does it mean to follow the Lamb whithersoever he goes? In practical ways. In what kind of ways? You see, friends, tonight's message is not so much prophetic, but it's a practical message. This special group of people, they live a very different type of lifestyle because God has changed them from the inside out. They follow Jesus in all things, in every single aspect of their lives. In other words, they don't compartmentalize God in one area of their lives, and then they're in control of all the other areas. No, friends, they follow the Lamb wherever he goes, in every single area of their lives. And friends, if we want to follow the Lamb in heaven, we need to follow him here in this world. Can you say amen? We want to follow the Lamb wherever he goes. Would you please say amen?
1: Amen.
0: Are you sure?
1: Yes.
0: Amen? Why? Because the Lamb will never lead us astray.
1: Amen.
0: He will never lead us into a path to harm us or hurt us. He will lead us through the valley of the shadow of death. He will lead us beside still waters and green pastures. You see, our God is a God that has our best interest in mind all the time. And we can trust him in following him in every single aspect of our lives. Can you say amen? And so I want you to notice what the Lamb says. in Luke 9, verse 23. Luke 9, 23, Jesus said, if any man will come after me or follow me, let him do what? Deny himself and take up his cross, how often? Daily, and follow me. Friends, if we want to follow the Lamb wherever he goes, the Bible tells us that it requires for us to deny ourselves, how often? Every single day. The path to salvation in life is a path of self-sacrifice and self-denial. We must take up our cross every single day and follow Jesus. In other words, one decision today is not going to cover for tomorrow's decision. Every day, day by day, we must make a decision to follow the Lord Jesus in every way by taking up our cross and going wherever he leads us. And by the way, friends, when Jesus took up his cross, where did he go? He took up his cross and he went to die. And if we want to be the follower of Jesus, we have to do the same thing. Pick up our cross, and self and the carnal sinful nature must die. You see, Christianity is not a modification of behavior. It is a surrender of your life to the Lord. Can you say amen? Amen. And you have to do this day by day. And by the way, what is this cross that Christ is calling us to carry? Whenever God's will crosses our will, someone has to die. Did you catch that? Whenever the will of God crosses your own will, someone will die. It's either going to be you, that's self, or it's going to be Christ. Either you're going to follow your will and you'll put Jesus on the cross again, crucifying him afresh. Or you'll say, Jesus, you already died for me. I don't want you to die. May self die, and may you live in my life, in my heart, and in my mind. Can you say amen? This is what it means to follow the Lamb, folks. This is genuine Christianity. Not just something we do once a week, but something we do day by day. In fact, notice what it says in the book of Luke 14 and verse 33. Jesus said, so likewise, whosoever he be of you that forsakes not all that he hath, he cannot be my. And friends, the disciple is a follower of Jesus, a follower of the Lamb. And if we want to be a follower of the Lamb, the Bible tells us, Jesus speaking, that we must be willing to forsake how much? Not just some or a part of our lives. We must be willing to forsake everything. Big and small, you see, a full surrender is the test of true discipleship. To know if you're truly a disciple of Jesus, the question is, does Jesus have your whole heart? He must be our all in all. And friends, this final generation and the 144,000, those who follow the Lamb wherever he goes, they have made a complete surrender of their lives to the Lord. They have forsaken all, both big and small, and they have made a lifestyle change. A what kind of change? And why were they so willing to make a lifestyle change? Because they understand more than anyone else the depth of the love of God that caused Jesus to make a lifestyle change for them. Remember, we love him because he first loved us. And when we understand the depth of his love manifested in his sacrifice, this is going to result in a response of a surrender of our lives to him. You know, many times people say, oh, it's going to be a big change following Jesus. Man, it's going to be a big change. Well, friends, really? Is it a big change? Let me tell you what a big change is. Leaving heaven and coming to earth. That was a big change, friends. Growing up in poverty. Being teased by his peers. The king of the universe condescending to this world. And then finally, after 33 and a half years, submitting himself to a cruel and torturous death. That's a big change, friends. The changes we make for God is so small in comparison. We have to put into perspective of what Christ has done for us, friends. He left the adoration of holy angels to be spit upon by sinful man. Rejected, the beloved of the angelic hosts, spit upon by the ones he came to save. He laid aside his golden crown to wear our crown of thorns. Oh, friends, that was a big change. He put aside his royal scepter for some rusty nails. Oh, friends, that was a big change. Not only that, but he left the streets of gold to climb up Mount Calvary for us. Wow, that was a big change. And he stepped off of his golden throne to be nailed to a cruel, torturous criminal's cross. This is the love of Christ for you, friends. And it wasn't the physical pain that ended his life. It was the mental and emotional pain of being rejected by you and me that broke the heart of God. And friends, when we understand this love, this infinite sacrifice, and when we see just how much Jesus gave, and when we realize that it wasn't a man that gave his life, we recognize that it was the Creator himself that died on the cross. We're not going to want to hold anything back from him. We're going to surrender all. You know why? Because what he gave for us is nothing in comparison to what he's asking us to give to him. Can you say amen? And our surrender, our surrender is a reflection of our understanding of his surrender. If we think a shallow view of the surrender and sacrifice of Christ, then we're gonna surrender just a little bit of our lives. We're gonna hold some things to ourselves. But friends, when we see just how much he gave and that he gave all, how much are we gonna give? We're gonna give all. We're going to make a life style change, and we're not going to have an attitude saying, oh man, I'm giving you so much, oh it's such a big change. No, friends, we're going to do it so willingly and so happily because of what Jesus has already done for us. Oh friends, keeping the Sabbath day, oh no problem, Lord, no problem. Changing the place that I worship, oh no problem, that's not a big thing, Lord. Changing my diet, oh no, easy in comparison to what you have already done for me, my Jesus. Amen. So friends, don't focus on what you're giving up. Focus on what he has already given up for you. And as a natural result, things are going to fly off. Things are going to drop from your life so quickly and so easily. So the focus must be not on what you have to do, but what in he has already done for us. And the Bible says we love him because he first loved us.
2: 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Please join us again on the next broadcast when we will continue this message.
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4: Hi, I'm Johnny Erickson Tata. Tim Chambers is a remarkable artist that I met years ago, and his paintings are stunning. But here's the thing. Tim has Usher syndrome, a disease that steadily and slowly takes away your sight and your hearing. I think it's astounding, and Tim does too, that God should give him such an extraordinary talent, yet also give him a debilitating disease that will eventually take away his ability to create such beautiful works of art. But Tim says the disease has helped him learn to rest his identity in Christ, not on a canvas. Friend, that is a spirit yielded to God. Galatians chapter 2 says, I have been crucified with Christ. It is no longer I who live, but Christ who lives in me. In what do you rest your identity? Is it in a classroom, the stock exchange, on the football field? Before you call yourself anything else, remember, you're a follower of Jesus.
5: Are you a mom who needs a break? You've come to the right place. Join me and other moms weekly to hear biblical wisdom and our own journey as mothers. This is Moms on Break. Thank you for joining Moms on Break today. And thank you, honey, for joining me again as well.
6: Yeah, it's good to be here.
5: We have a good topic for today, don't we? It's called Connecting with God. And I want to tell why we decided to talk about this. Just recently, we went on a trip, a short trip. And before we left, we had done a lot of work cutting down branches and using our new wood chipper, didn't we?
6: That's right.
5: Yes. And we had a huge pile of branches. And I remember before we left, all of us did, that all the leaves on the branches were bright green. And when we got back, they were completely brown and dried up. And we used it as an example to our kids as to what happens when we're not connected to the life-giving vine spiritually. Will turn brown, literally, and dry up and not produce any good fruit at all.
6: And what was interesting to me is that some of these were small trees, essentially, and they were big branches off of large trees. And some of these were so big we had to drag them out with the tractor. And I don't know how much water is held within a big branch like that, but I'm sure it's quite a bit. And my point is this, looking at that branch lying on the ground, the leaves are still nice, bright green, you know, very tender. You would think, boy, there's probably enough water in this branch for it to draw for days and days.
5: Mm-hmm.
6: But that wasn't the case.
5: No, it wasn't. And it wasn't any more the case for the bigger branches than the little branches. When we got home, just after a few days, all of them were brown and dried up. Not just the little ones. It's amazing.
6: So our point here, what we're trying to launch into, is the importance of our daily connection with God.
5: Amen.
6: As parents, especially. We need this. We desperately need this. And I think I'm going to take a wild guess here that everyone listening is probably going to agree that we need that.
5: Mm-hmm, mm-hmm.
6: But sometimes a little encouragement is helpful.
5: Yes, it is.
6: And just refocusing ourselves on what's most important.
5: Exactly. And that's what we want to do in the next few minutes we have together. It's critical for people in general to connect with God each day if they want to produce any kind of fruit that is like God. But how much more as parents? If we have not been filled up, what do we have to give to our kids? You know? And I know you and I, honey, feel this in a strong way ourselves and our need for it. And sometimes we go up and down in our journey and our time with the Lord, and we'll just feel starving for it when we haven't had enough time. And so we'd like to just take us to John 15, the well-known passage talking about the true vine. And would you like to just start reading that to us, hon?
6: And I've been working on memorizing this, but since we're on air, I'll read it.
5: Yes, well, we have been with our kids as well.
6: That's right. Mm-hmm. I am the true vine, and my Father is the husbandman. Every branch in me that beareth not fruit, he taketh away. And every branch that beareth fruit, he purgeth it, that it may bring forth more fruit. Now you are clean through the word which I have spoken unto you. Abide in me, and I in you. As the branch cannot bear fruit of itself, except it abide in the vine, no more can ye, except ye abide in me.
5: Amen.
6: Just going back to the point I was trying to make a minute ago, those big branches looked like they would have enough water for those leaves to be able to draw for days, maybe a couple weeks.
5: Mm-hmm.
6: But it was only a matter of a day or two, and they were completely dead and dried, and some of them were actually black when mm-hmm. we got back from our short trip.
5: Mm-hmm.
6: And the same is true for us. You know, we go through these ups and downs in our relationship with God and in the amount of time we spend with Him. And at least for me, you know, sometimes after I've had some really powerful experiences with God, it's easy to relax a little bit and think, mm-hmm. oh, I've built up a reserve. I have a store
5: mm-hmm.
6: now,
5: mm-hmm.
6: and
5: mm-hmm.
6: I can make it through whatever length of time.
5: Mm-hmm.
6: And we can no more do that than those leaves can survive on the ground being cut off from the roots.
5: So true. I encourage parents listening to find nature object lessons for your kids. It won't take long for you to look around and find them. There's so many things that are dead and dying in this world. But if you don't see one right offhand, create one.
6: Ladies, tell your husband to go get a chainsaw and cut down the nearest tree. And if you don't own a chainsaw, give him permission to go buy one, and he will be very thankful to you.
5: Yes. You actually enjoy doing that, don't you?
6: It's therapeutic.
5: Yes, it is. But anyways, so John 15 is giving us a great nature object lesson in connecting with God daily, right? It really can't go much more than a day without seeing the results.
6: Well, you remember the manna that fell from heaven. when the Israelites were in the wilderness.
5: Another nature object
6: That's
5: lesson.
6: Right. Mm-hmm. It was every day, except, of course, on the seventh day of the week, it was a little bit different. But the basic lesson here was every day they were to go out and gather the manna that they needed for that day. They couldn't store up enough for 2 or 3 or 4 days. Mm-hmm. It was a day-by-day process.
5: Such a spiritual lesson there for us.
6: Yep.
5: Yeah, I want to take a minute and read to you a little bit of Judas and just contrast that with what we just read in John 15. It said, Judas did not become transformed and converted into a living branch through connection with the true vine. This dry sapling adhered not to the vine until it grew into a fruitful living branch. He revealed that he was the graft that did not bear fruit. The graft that did not, fiber by fiber and vein by vein, become knit with the vine and partake of its life. Oh, that that not be said of us. We want to be connected so that we can bear much fruit. And Judas did not have that experience. The dry, disconnected sapling can become one with the parent vine stock only by being made a partaker of the life and nourishment of the living vine, by being grafted into the vine, by being brought into the closest relationship possible. Fiber by fiber, vein by vein, the twig holds fast to the life-giving vine until the life of the vine becomes the life of the branch, and it produces fruit like that of the vine. Isn't that a beautiful picture and a sad picture for Judas?
6: Mm-hmm. You know, another illustration here pops into my mind, and that is we've all seen trees where the stumps have been cut off, but not so low that the tree can't grow back.
5: Oh, yes.
6: Or maybe just the limbs have been, mm-hmm. you know, mm-hmm. topped off. And how fast does that new growth appear? I mean, you can get 6 feet or more of growth in a single year.
5: Mm-hmm.
6: That never happens with a brand new plant. But the reason it can happen so quickly, you know, as these new buds are growing is because there's a completely developed root system.
5: Mm-hmm.
6: And it's
5: mm-hmm.
6: drawing all these nutrients and, you know, shooting it up. And you can, that tree, a year or two after it's been topped off, can look amazing again.
5: Mm-hmm.
6: And I just see a powerful lesson here. You know, we're told in the Bible here that we're supposed to be connected with Jesus, the root
5: mm-hmm.
6: or in the vine. And he's got that fully developed root system.
5: Oh, amen.
6: He can pull all of that spiritual nutrition into our lives overnight, so to speak.
5: Mm-hmm.
6: Judas, in comparison, was this big, beautiful leaf, right? All the disciples looked to him as the most eloquent, talented, so forth. But he had no connection down below.
5: Mm-hmm.
6: And so that beautiful, big leaf that held so much promise ended up shriveling
5: mm-hmm.
6: because he wasn't connected.
5: Connected. Oh, good point. Really good point. What's coming to my mind, too, is cause and effect. I think that we need to take these opportunities with our kids to show them cause and effect. If you, you know, and just point out gently if they're struggling in their sibling relationships or their attitude or different things, maybe you could just have a heart-to-heart talk on if they've been connecting with the vine. And we've been able to say that too, haven't we, honey? Like, mommy and daddy are struggling today because, well, A, we didn't get enough sleep, and B, we need to spend more time with the Lord. And I had a friend, a teaching friend of mine, and that she would say, let's have come to Jesus meetings. And anytime they were struggling as a classroom, they would have come to Jesus meetings and kind of pull it back together. So if we could help our kids recognize in their own lives how they can actually get power to overcome, to combat the things that they go through, and see how the Lord helps them with that practically, I think that would be powerful, because we do that in other things, like, say, health. We say, okay, you had a lot of sugar at this point. Maybe that's why you're sick now. You know, we do cause and effect. So the same thing can happen in our spiritual walk, too.
6: Yeah, and on a serious note, not that what we've been saying is not serious,
5: mm-hmm.
6: but this is especially sobering, or at least it should be. You know, one of the major reasons that kids who grow up in Christian homes is because of hypocrisy. Now, we can't control everywhere that they see hypocrisy.
5: No.
6: But we can control if they see it in us.
5: With me.
6: At least we can control our part of what they see.
5: Good point.

0: And so just a plea for all of us as Christian parents to be on guard. You know, what is going to lead to a hypocritical life for me as a Christian father or you as a Christian mother? It's going to be a lack of connection with God.
1: Mm-hmm.
0: That's what it comes down to.
1: I totally agree with that. And we can just, like you said, we can't help everybody in the world, but we can start with us. And our kids know when we make mistakes. And I think it's also being real, and we've talked about this on Moms on Break before too, that saying sorry and asking for forgiveness, if you can do that quickly, they'll see the genuineness of that too and appreciate that, because they know we make mistakes. They see them.
0: And I want to just quickly address the time aspect, because I think what comes into all of our minds, we know that we need more time with God as
1: mm-hmm.
0: Christians,
1: mm-hmm.
0: and we often feel that need, but probably the number one thing that next jumps into our mind is, well, how can I possibly do that? I'm so busy.
1: Mm-hmm. Mm-hmm.
0: And obviously we can't address all of those issues, and we can't solve those issues. We got our own
1: mm-hmm.
0: time challenges that we have to figure out. But there is a principle here, and that is that we are interested in what we do.
1: Mm-hmm.
0: So if you start spending that time, even if it's just 10 minutes more than you have been,
1: mm-hmm. Mm-hmm.
0: your interest will grow and your desire will grow for that.
1: Amen. And you could get an accountability partner, mm-hmm. preferably your spouse. If that's not possible, then get a friend, a parent, a sibling, somebody that can help you, just like you would telling you to get out and exercise. You know, how's your walk with the Lord going? How's that time with the Lord?
0: Mm-hmm.
1: Is it happening for you?
0: That's right.
1: So accountability is good. Well, our time is running out, but I want to remind our listeners that if you have any questions, comments, concerns, somebody that you just want to connect with parenting, somebody you want to pray for you, here on Moms on Break, we would love to do that. And you can reach us by going to momsonbreak8@gmail.com and just sending a message. And we would love to connect with you that way and pray for you and your specific needs. And even if you have something that you'd like to talk about, have addressed, we'd like to do that too here on Moms on Break.
0: Or if you'd like to share a testimony.
1: Absolutely.
0: After this program or any program
1: mm-hmm.
0: about what the Lord has taught you or how he's helping you grow as a parent, as a mother, fathers, if you're listening, we'd love to hear that and share that as well.
1: We love to, and it's encouraging. It builds us all up, and it points us to the one who can bring good testimonies in our lives. So thank you for joining today, moms. 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
3: The boa spider is said to have evolved its amazing abilities all by itself. Then why is it both smarter and has more abilities than mankind? The boa spider's favorite food is moths, but it doesn't weave a web. The boa spider produces the same scent produced by the female moth. Male moths are attracted to this scent, and the spider waits for the inevitable appearance of a male moth. As the male moth appears, the boa senses the vibrations from its wings. At just the right moment, the spider casts out its boa. The boa, after which the spider is named, is a special spider silk thread with a sticky glob on the end. Scientists who have studied this glue glob say that modern chemistry could not equal it. The silken thread is so elastic that it can stretch up to 6 times its original length. This allows the spider to conserve its energy while the moth struggles. Once reeled in, the boa wraps the moth in silk for storage until it's hungry. Normally, a species is unable to detect the mating scents of other species. Well, then how could the bola spider devise its plan? Once the plan was invented, how could the spider learn how to duplicate the female moth's chemistry? And how could the bola spider be more clever than our best chemists? Of course, the only answer to these questions is that the bola spider was designed and created by God, who invented chemistry in the first place.
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5: This is Max McLean. God wants us to know that the Christmas story was part of his divine plan to rid the world completely of our accuser Satan and to bring in a new heaven and a new earth where Christ will reign forever and ever. Listen to the Bible from Revelation 12. A great and wondrous sign appeared in heaven. A woman clothed with the sun, with the moon under her feet, and a crown of 12 stars on her head. She was pregnant and cried out in pain as she was about to give birth. Then another sign appeared in heaven, an enormous red dragon with 7 heads and 10 horns and 7 crowns on his head. His tail swept a third of the stars out of the sky and flung them to the earth. The dragon stood in front of the woman who was about to give birth so that he might devour her child the moment it was born. She gave birth to a son, a male child, who will rule all nations with an iron scepter. And her child was snatched up to God and to his throne. The woman fled into the desert to a place prepared for her by God, where she might be taken care of for 1,260 days. And there was war in heaven. Michael and his angels fought against the dragon, and the dragon and his angels fought back. But he was not strong enough, and they lost their place in heaven. The great dragon was hurled down. That ancient serpent called the devil or Satan, who leads the whole world astray, he was hurled to the earth and his angels with him. Then I heard a loud voice in heaven say, "Now have come the salvation and the power and the kingdom of our God and the authority of his Christ. For the accuser of our brothers, who accuses them before our God day and night, has been hurled down. They overcame him by the blood of the Lamb, and by the word of their testimony they did not love their lives so much as to shrink from death. Therefore rejoice, you heavens, and you who dwell in them. But woe to the earth and the sea, because the devil has gone down to you. He is filled with fury, because he knows that his time is short." From Revelation 12. Listen to the Bible. It's great for the soul.
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7: We're going to go to the book of Isaiah today, chapter 46, and we're going to read verses 3 and 4. Here's God speaking. Listen to this. "Listen to me, O house of Jacob, and all the remnant of the house of Israel, who have been upheld by me from birth, who have been carried from the womb. Even to your old age I am he, and even to gray hairs I will carry you. I have made, and I will bear, even I will carry, and will deliver you." You know, I've always known that God is my father, at least intellectually. And then I became a father myself, and the passages in the Bible talking about God as a parent suddenly came to life. Now I think I'm really starting to get it. I mean, I might not get it like someone who's been a parent for 30 or 40 years, but I'm starting to get it. You don't become a parent for a matter of months or years. You become a parent for the rest of your life. Look at the way God speaks about his people in this passage from Isaiah. Far too many people think of their relationship with God in strictly legal terms, like it's some kind of a social contract. They say, God, you assume the role of father, and I'll assume the role of child, and that's how we'll figure out what each of us is supposed to do. You pay the bills, God, and I'll do what you say. But you know, that kind of thinking misses the point entirely. God really thinks of us as his children. The other day, my wife told me that one of our kids needed to see the doctor. And immediately, my heart skipped a beat and my mind raced to all sorts of possibilities. Was this serious? Is my child in danger? You see, my kids mean the whole world to me. I'd instantly put anything and everything else to the side if those kids needed me. Don't think of me in passing terms, God says to the nation of Israel. I'm your father. I was there when you were born. I've been there ever since, and I plan to be there until the very end. It kind of reminds me of the final words found in the Gospel of Matthew, where Jesus says to his disciples, "Lo, I am with you always, even unto the end of the world." There's no question, as you read the Bible, that God is our maker, our ruler, and our judge. Those roles are indispensable. But you know, when Jesus prayed, he addressed God the Father as Abba, which roughly translated means Daddy. You see, one of God's favorite roles is parent. And that means we can expect God to be our perfect parent. His job isn't to do everything for us. His job is to prepare us, to teach us, to be productive citizens in the kingdom of heaven. When we fail, he picks us up. He dusts us off and he gets us started again. When we need a listening ear, he's always there, day or night. And he loves us in a way that only a parent can love. Unlike other relationships, a parent-child relationship is not based on what the parent can get out of the child. It's based on one of the purest forms of love available on this sinful planet. Even when we spite God, even in those moments when we're not thinking clearly about him, God goes on loving us like a father. And I don't know about you, but in a world where nothing seems stable and there's nothing you can really count on, I like that idea. We have a heavenly Father. And once you understand that, you start to see why God is offering us a better way to live.

0: There are two entire chapters in the Bible that deal with immorality, both written by someone with considerable expertise in the area. Solomon has the dubious distinction of having married 100 women and keeping another 300 as concubines, similar to wives but of a lower status. He who for a significant period of his life showed zero moral restraint wrote Proverbs 5 and 7. And in Proverbs 5, 3 and 4 said, "For the lips of an immoral woman drip honey, and her mouth is smoother than oil. But in the end, she is bitter as wormwood, sharp as a two-edged sword." Of course, he's not giving a free pass to immoral men, not by any stretch. His point is, there are times you say no when you choose not to be governed by impulses or feelings. Not every desire has to be indulged. That moment of madness is never worth it. I'm John Bradshaw for It Is Written.
1: "And he spake a parable unto them to this end, that men ought always to pray, and not to faint, saying,
2: There was in a city a judge which feared not God, neither regarded man. And there was a widow in that city, and she came unto him, saying, Avenge me of mine adversary. And he would not for a while, but afterward he said within himself, Though I fear not God, nor regard man, yet because this widow troubleth me, I will avenge her, lest by her continual coming she weary me. And the Lord said, Hear what the unjust judge saith. And shall not God avenge his own elect, which cry day and night unto him, though he bear long with them? I tell you that he will avenge them speedily. Nevertheless, when the Son of Man cometh, shall he find faith on the earth?"
3: Psalm 117.
4: Oh, praise the Lord, all ye nations. Praise him, all ye people. For his merciful kindness is great toward us. And the truth of the Lord endureth forever. Praise ye the Lord.
5: That if thou shalt confess with thy mouth the Lord Jesus, and shalt believe in thine heart that God hath raised him from the dead, thou shalt be saved.
6: You know, when the Cowboys...
5: In thine heart that God hath...

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0: Hope your evening is going well. It's 8 o'clock.
1: God has not led his church this far to leave her now. He has not led her to the borders of Canaan to abandon her. He has not led her to the edge of eternity to begin some other movement. He has not led you this far either to leave you now.
2: That's Pastor Mark Finley, and this is Hope Lives 365. At Hope Lives 365, we believe God answers prayer. Keep in mind this telephone number throughout today's broadcast, 888-244-HOPE. That's 888-244-HOPE. Here's Pastor Mark.
1: Coming out of the tragedy of the cross, they were triumphant. Coming out of sorrow, they entered into joy. Coming out of disappointment, they entered into God's appointment, God's commission to preach the gospel to the world. In Acts chapter 17, verse 6, the Bible says, "But when they did not," Acts 17, verse 6, "but when they did not find them, they dragged Jason and some brethren to the rulers of the city, crying out, 'Those who have turned the world upside down have come here too.'" The Holy Spirit had so filled New Testament believers that out of the tragedy of the cross, they went forth to see the triumph of the gospel. Notice these 4 points. 1, they misunderstood prophecy. 2, they were bitterly disappointed. 3, they expected a messianic kingdom. 4, out of that disappointment and tragedy, God raised up New Testament Christianity. Now take your Bible, please, and turn to Revelation chapter 10. And you will notice precisely this same scenario. Not only does God take our personal tragedies and turn them into triumphs, not only is Jesus the resurrected Lord for each one of us individually, he is the resurrected Lord for this movement. And he will take this Adventist people that have been through the disappointment of 1844, been through the tragedy and the sorrow of the anticipating the coming of Christ, and he has out of that movement raised up a divine movement that will go to the ends of the earth. It will not be broken up. It will not be splintered. God will not take his people to the edge of eternity and leave them or shoot off with some other movement. Revelation, the 10th chapter, is the story. Revelation chapter 10, we look at it there, verse 1 and onward. "And I saw another mighty angel," here is a mighty angel, "coming down from heaven, clothed with a cloud." What indeed does a cloud represent in the Bible? Can you think of Israel traveling in the wilderness? And what did God do with them? He put a cloud over them to shade them from the sun. That was God's favor in the Bible. A cloud represents the favor of God. So God's favor, his people may drift. His people may at times not be faithful to his will, but his favor is over them. Notice, the scriptures say,

0: says. I saw another angel coming down from heaven, clothed with a cloud. A rainbow was on his head. When do you think about the rainbow? The rainbow came when? Right after the flood. As a sign in the heavens that God would never destroy the earth with a flood again. It represents his justice and mercy. So here, the favor of God, an angel comes from the presence of God. This is a judgment scene where God will have mercy upon his people. Through the cross, they'll be redeemed by his grace, but it's a judgment scene. That's what rainbow is all about. It says, rainbow is upon his head. And it said his face was like the shining sun. Sun represents always the righteousness of Christ. His feet like the pillars of fire. What do you know about the pillar of fire in the Old Testament? It guided God's people in the wilderness. So pillar represents the guidance of God. So here, an angel comes, iridescent with the glory of God. God's favor is upon his people. The judgment of God hangs over the world. But God will have mercy upon those that come to him, who come to Jesus and their face shine with the glory of his righteousness. He will guide them like he did Old Testament Israel with pillars of fire. Now notice verse 2. And he had a little book in his hand that was open. A little book open. And he set his right foot on the sea and his left foot on the land. So here, sea and land. Land, an unpopulated area. Sea, a populated area. Here is a universal message that's to go to all mankind. The little book is open. Did you read in the Bible any book that was ever closed? What was that book? The book of Daniel. But here is a little book open. Then the thunders utter. And when the thunders utter, the angel says to John, don't write about that. And so we skip over that, because if the Lord says, you don't know what's in there, no need for this preacher to speculate. Notice verse 5, and the angel whom I saw standing on the sea and on the land lifted up his hand to heaven. Now when an angel lifts up his hand to heaven, the angel swears by solemn oath. Now when an angel swears by solemn oath, I want to listen to what the angel says, don't you? If an angel is swearing by a solemn oath, now notice what the angel says. You understand verse 6 and 7 will save you from 1,000 heresies. It says, and he swore by him who lives forever and ever, and who created heaven and the things that are therein, and the earth and the things that are therein. And notice this is an allusion to the three angels' message of Revelation chapter 14. Take your Bible and go to Revelation chapter 14. This is amazing stuff in Scripture here. Revelation 14, you're looking there at verse 6 and 7. I saw another angel fly in the midst of heaven, having the everlasting gospel to those that preach to dwell on the earth, to every nation, kindred, tongue, and people, saying with a, what kind of voice? Loud voice, fear God, that's respect God, obey God, and give glory to him, for the hour of his judgment has come, and worship him who made heaven, earth, the sea, and the fountains of waters. In other words, worship the Creator. So here in Revelation chapter 14, verse 6 and 7, there's a universal appeal to get ready for the coming of Christ in the light of worshiping the Creator. Here in Revelation chapter 10, the angel swears by the one that created heaven and earth in the light of the judgment hour. And what does it say? That there should be delay or time no longer. This couldn't possibly be speaking about the end of time, time no longer, because the seventh trumpet is yet to sound. What kind of time is this? If you're taking notes this morning, write down the Greek word for time. It's the word chronos. C-H-R-O-N-O-S, if you're spelling it in English, chronos. When I say the word chronos, what word comes to your mind immediately?
1: Chronology.
0: Chronology is the study of time. So this is not dealing with time as a punctiliar point. In other words, it's not dealing with time as an end point, but it's rather dealing with time as a duration of time. The word chronos means duration. So there's a little book of Daniel that speaks about the duration of time that would run out. When did the longest time prophecy in Daniel run out? 1844. So what is this passage saying? That after 1844, there'll no longer be any message in time prophecy that points to a specific time. So if somebody rises and they say to you, look, I've got this time chart all figured out, and this event is going to happen, the economy is going to go bust in September, and then it's going to usher in these events, and then Jesus is going to come, what do you know about that? Why do you know that's false? Because Revelation says the angel lifts his hand with a solemn oath. I believe the angel rather than some speculative time chart that somebody tries to give me today, don't you? I'd rather have confidence in the angel, wouldn't you? What does the angel say? He lifts his hand with a solemn oath and he says there'll be time what? No longer. In other words, prophetic time ran out in 1844 and there is no further message based on time. What then is Jesus waiting for? If the message is not based on time, the scripture tells you. Revelation the 10th chapter. And we look there at Revelation chapter 10. Notice verse 7. But in the days of the sounding of the seventh angel, when he's about to sound, the mystery of God would be what? Finished. God is not waiting for more ticks on the time clock. He is not waiting for more earthquakes, famines, wars. He's not waiting for the Antichrist to manifest himself more fully. That's not the prime thing God is waiting for. He's not waiting for the economy to go bust. He's not waiting for crime to get higher. What is he waiting for? The mystery of God to be finished. What is the mystery of God? Colossians chapter 1. What is the mystery of God? Colossians 1. The mystery of God is Christ in you, the hope of glory. Amen. The mystery of God is an experience with the living Christ, where His grace so transforms our lives that we want more of heaven than we do of earth. The mystery of God, Colossians chapter 1, you're looking there at verse 27. To whom God willed to make known what are the riches of the glory of this mystery among the Gentiles, which is Christ in you, the hope of glory. Him we preach, warning every man and teaching every man that in all wisdom we may present every man perfect in Christ Jesus. What is the mystery of God? Christ in us, the hope of glory. It is so knowing the living Christ that He flows out of us to every single person we meet. What is Jesus waiting for? He's waiting for Christ to so fill His people, His grace to so change His people, that all they want is to share His love with a waiting world and a watching universe, so this gospel of the kingdom can be preached to all the world as a witness to all nations, and then the end will come. Revelation chapter 10. The little book would be open. The judgment would be set. The grace of God would be revealed to His people. Early Adventists would study these prophecies. And as they studied prophecies, they, like the early Christians, would misunderstand them. They would think that the cleansing of the sanctuary at the end of the 2300 days in Daniel 8:14 was the cleansing of the earth by fire. They would think that Christ was, just like the early disciples believed Christ was going to establish a kingdom. Just like the early disciples misunderstood prophecy. Just like the early disciples thought that indeed the Messiah was coming to vanquish the Romans. So a last day people would study the prophecies. They would think that Christ was going to establish His messianic kingdom. They would think that the powers of evil would be vanquished. They would study prophecy and they would misunderstand it. Revelation chapter 10 anticipates that. Revelation chapter 10, verse 8 through 11. Then the voice which I heard from heaven spoke to me again and said, go take the little book which is open in the hand of the angel, which stands on the sea and on the earth. So go take this book of Daniel. Verse 9. And I went to the angel and said, give me the little book. And he said to me, take it and eat it. It will make your stomach bitter, but it'll be sweet as honey in your mouth. And I took the little book out of the angel's hand and I ate it. And it was sweet as honey in my mouth. And when I had eaten it, my stomach became bitter. These early Adventists, like the early Christians, studied prophecy. And that prophecy was so sweet in their mouth. They believed Jesus is coming. A mighty spiritual revival took place throughout New England, the United States, and throughout the world. People anticipated Christ was so sweet in their mouth, but when He did not come, it was bitter in their belly. Would this little people be broken up and fragmented? Would this movement that was based on prophecy, would it just fade into insignificance? Revelation

0: Revelation chapter 10, verse 11. Just like Christ had a message for his disappointed disciples in the first century, Christ had a message for his disappointed Advent believers. Verse 11, and he said to me, "You must prophesy again about." Now, some people are concerned about the word "about" there. In the Greek language, you can translate "about" also as "to," and "to" is a much better translation. And he said to me, "You must prophesy again to many peoples, nations, tongues, and peoples, and kings." God would take those disappointed, discouraged Adventists that went through this tragedy of 1844, and he would raise up a divine movement of destiny. God would raise up a worldwide movement out of the disappointment of 1844 over a misunderstanding of Daniel's prophecies. A movement that would go from tragedy to triumph. From a small band of believers in New England to the fifth largest Christian church in the world. A church with members in over 216 countries, baptizing 3,000 people a day. Some people wonder, and I've heard discussions recently, will God's church break up into independent units? Well, here is the incredible good news. God has not led his church this far to leave her now. He has not led her to the borders of Canaan to abandon her. He has not led her to the edge of eternity to begin some other movement. He has not led you this far either to leave you now. If God can take the tragedy of the cross and turn it into the triumph of the gospel, if God can take the tragedy of 1844 and the disappointment there and turn it into a worldwide movement, God can take every tragedy of your life, every disappointment of your life, every dark moment of your life, and turn it into a glorious victory for his cause. It was Monday, October 14, 1844. 8 days before what some call the Great Disappointment, Charles Fitch, an early Millerite preacher, was lying on his bed, congested in his chest, coughing his last. A few weeks before, Fitch had entered into the cold waters in a New England river to baptize a number of converts that wanted to be ready for the coming of Christ on October 22, 1844. When Fitch came out of the water, his body was shaking. He was really, really cold. That cold developed into severe flu, and eventually, on October 14, 1844, Charles Fitch died. His obituary was put in the newspaper the next day. Now, here is the exact obituary as it appeared into the newspaper. His widow and fatherless children are now at Cleveland, Ohio, confidently expecting the coming of our Lord to gather the scattered members of the family. Now, think about it. Here, Fitch's wife and children had lost a father. But they didn't really lose him because they believed that he was waiting for the glorious day of Christ's coming. Even in that tragedy of death, shortly before, now I and you understand that they thought Christ was coming on October 22nd, and I can almost imagine Mama saying, "Mama, you know, children, Jesus is going to come and we're going to see Daddy again. It's going to be just 8 days. He's sleeping." When Christ did not come, certainly they were disappointed, but they did not lose hope. When William Miller was asked after that great disappointment, "When is Christ coming?" he said, "For me, it may be today and today and today." There is something that has buoyed up Seventh-day Adventists throughout our history. We are not a people of gloom, we are a people of hope. Why? Because we believe that Jesus Christ is coming again, and there is nothing more hopeful. We look beyond the tragedy to the triumph. We look beyond to what's around us, to what's above us. We get our mind not on trials, but on joy. We focus not on what human beings are doing, but what Christ is doing. We are a people of what? Hope, not doom. We're a people of joy, not despair. We're a people of faith, not doubt. We're a people of life, not death. We're a people of victory, not defeat. One of Charles Fitch's favorite songs was that song, Lo He Comes, Lo Jesus Comes. You have your hymnals? Take it. I need to tell you something about this song. This song is filled with allusions to the Bible. Notice the first verse. Watch you saints with eyelids wakening. Lo, the powers of heaven are shaking. Keep your lamps all trimmed and burning, ready for your Lord's returning. Now it's that chorus that I want you to do. Let's read the chorus together. You ready to read? Reading the chorus? Lo, he comes. Lo, Jesus comes. Lo, he comes all glorious. Jesus comes to reign victorious. He comes. Yes, Jesus comes. See, that's what the early Adventists believed. They believed that Christ was coming. How could they be doubtful? How could they be discouraged? How could they be disappointed? Why? Because they had a hope. And that hope burned in their hearts. That hope burned in their soul. They believed Christ was coming. When you go out of this church today, go out with a joy in your heart. Christ has triumphed over the principalities and powers of hell. The tomb is empty. Jesus takes the grave and turns it from darkness to light. He took the tragedy of the cross and turned it into the glorious proclamation of the gospel. When you go out of this place today, go out knowing that you are part of an end time, last day movement that experienced a disappointment, but has accepted the Christ commission to proclaim the gospel to the ends of the earth. Does the church have some challenges today? It does. Did Israel have some challenges? It did. Did the New Testament church have some challenges? Certainly. But did God get Israel finally to the promised land? He did. Did God lead Israel in another direction? He led them directly to that promised land. It took them a while to get there, but they got there, right? Did God bless the New Testament church in spite of Peter's denial, in spite of Thomas's doubt, in spite of the problems James and John had? God poured out His Spirit. Their hearts were broken, and God did something with that New Testament church. Will Christ take this body of believers? The Adventist church, as enfeebled and defective as it may be, and cause it to gloriously triumph? Will God take this little congregation in Haymarket, Warrenton, as enfeebled and defective as we may be, as weak as we may be, as feeble as we may be, as faulty as we may be? We're not quite ready for translation yet. Maybe next week, but not today. Will God take us and use us powerfully with all of our feebleness and all of our weakness for His glory? Will He yet do something with this little movement? I believe He will. I believe that God has a destiny for this beyond what we can imagine. That this congregation will have a worldwide impact beyond what any of us know. Live in hope, not despair. Live in joy, not in gloom. Live in faith, not in doubt.
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5: During World War II, a 29-year-old engineer named Tutsuma Yamaguchi was on a trip to Hiroshima, Japan, on the very day when the U.S. dropped the first atomic bomb. As he stepped off a streetcar, the atomic bomb detonated less than 2 miles away. Although the blast killed 80,000 people, Yamaguchi got away with only ruptured eardrums and skin that was sunburned. After a painful night in a bomb shelter, he returned home to Nagasaki, 200 miles away. He reported for work 3 days later and was telling his boss about his ordeal when the second atomic blast hit Nagasaki, killing an additional 70,000 people. Yamaguchi became the only official survivor of both blasts. Amazingly, in spite of double radiation exposure, he had good health most of his life and lived to age 93. You know, the Bible tells us about two ancient cities that were wiped out by fire from heaven, leaving only 3 survivors. The people of Sodom and Gomorrah sadly turned away from the source of life and were completely destroyed. Join me today as we uncover the Bible truth about the ultimate judgment day.
6: In our presentation this evening, we're going to be talking about the Great Judgment Day. Bible says we will all stand before the judgment seat of Christ. Now, we're going to be looking at several chapters in the Bible, principally chapter 20 of Revelation, that talks about this Great Judgment Day and also talks about the millennium. So what's going on during that time? You can read in John chapter 14. He said, I will come again, receive you unto myself, that where I am, there you may be also. We'll be with him in the mansions that he's prepared in the New Jerusalem. And then it goes on in Revelation 20, and they lived and reigned with Christ for 1,000 years. So judgment is given unto the saints, and we live and reign with Christ 1,000 years. Number 6, what will happen at the close of the 1,000 years? You read in Zechariah 14:1, Behold, the day of the Lord comes, and his feet will stand in that day on the Mount of Olives. At the end of the 1,000 years, Jesus is going to say, the time has come. I've answered your questions. Now we're going to go down and return to my original plan for this planet. And his feet are going to come down. He will touch the Mount of Olives, which is before Jerusalem on the east, and the mountain will cleave in the midst thereof. It's going to split in two and form a great valley. Jesus did a lot of teaching from the Mount of Olives. He prayed on the Mount of Olives, Father, not my will, thy will be done. Mount of Olives isn't far from Bethany, where he ascended to heaven. And so this was a special place he spent with the apostles. He foretold the end of the world on the Mount of Olives, looking at the temple. And after his feet touch the mountain, this great valley forms. It's going to be a massive earthquake. He's preparing the foundation. It then tells us that the new Jerusalem comes down. John chapter 21, verse 2. He says, I, John, saw it. I saw the holy city, the new Jerusalem, coming down from God out of heaven, prepared as a bride adorned for her husband, because the bride of Christ, the church, lives in that city. And what a glorious experience that will be. What will happen next to free Satan from his prison? Well, Satan's prison because he has nobody to tempt or manipulate. All the wicked are dead, right? He's got no one to possess, no one to control. But when Jesus comes back, it says at the end of the 1,000 years, the rest of the dead, they don't live again until the 1,000 years are finished. If the dead in Christ rise first, then the rest of the dead are the wicked and they rise in the second resurrection. You still with me? And that means they do live again when the 1,000 years are finished. And when Jesus comes down, he calls them all from their graves. When the 1,000 years are expired, Satan is loose from his prison. What looses him from his prison? Well, now the world is kind of illuminated with the city of God, and all the wicked come forth from their graves. The Bible calls them Gog and Magog. All the names in Revelation are symbols. Does Revelation talk about Balaam? Yeah, it does. It's a symbol. Revelation mentions Jezebel. Not the real Jezebel, she's dead. It's talking about a spiritual Jezebel. It talks about Apollyon. It talks about all these names. It talks about Egypt. It talks about Sodom. And when it talks about Gog and Magog, it's talking about the ancient enemies of God's people, because all the wicked through the ages, they represent the enemies of God's people. I'm going to drop in a little amazing fact for you here about Napoleon Bonaparte. You know, at one point, Napoleon was sweeping across Europe, and it looked like he was going to reunite the ancient Roman Empire. He was a brilliant general. But in the largest battle in Europe before World War I, Napoleon was finally defeated by this coalition of nations, and they exiled him to Elba, this island. And he knew that before too long they were going to send him to a remote island in the middle of the Atlantic. He was very clever. He managed to escape, a bold and daring escape from that island, got back to France, reassembled the French army, and for another 111 days he was in power, and he rallied the forces one more time. Even though he had been imprisoned, he couldn't change. As soon as he got back on the mainland, he went back to war to become king of the world again. Satan is released to show all the... He used to be... Think about this. Satan was number four. Father, Son, Holy Spirit, or God, he was the highest of the creations. He is going to be executed now. He's going to be cast into this lake of fire. Before God does that, he wants to make sure that some of those good angels heard Lucifer appealing to them. They chose to stay loyal to God, but maybe they were on the fence. And so God wants to make sure there's no question. As soon as Lucifer has an audience again, he goes right back to his old ways. He cannot change any more than Napoleon, who is probably inspired by the pride of the devil. What will Satan do when he sees the wicked are raised? Is question number 8. It says, Revelation 28, he shall go out to deceive the nations. That tells you who Gog and Magog are, right? The nations of all the wicked, who are in the four quarters of the earth, Gog and Magog. Now, when we are resurrected, we get glorified bodies, right? People often ask, what about the wicked when they're resurrected? What do they get? I think the Lord just sort of patches them together so they know what's going on, but they don't get any special bodies. They don't get the upgrades that we get. They just get a stripped-down rental to get them through the judgment experience. They probably come out of their graves pretty much like they went in. I can't prove that, but I don't think they're getting any kind of glorified bodies. It says, to gather them together, the number of whom is as the sand of the sea. Think about all the people that have lived over the thousands of years of human history, all alive at one time on the planet. And he sees all these forces. Now, I know it's a sad thought, but it's biblical. Who's got the bigger army? Satan. Christ or Satan? Now think about this. You got Jesus and all the good angels. The good angels outnumber the bad. But then you got Satan, all the bad angels, and the wicked. And the wicked outnumber the good. Broad is the way that leads to destruction. So they cover the earth like a cloud. And that means everybody in this room, we're going to see each other again someday. I hope you're in the city when that happens. And it goes on to say, "Then thou shalt come up against my people, the people of Israel, and you shall cover the land." So they're going to completely cover the land. It's like a cloud. At this crucial moment, what stops everything? Now, Satan is loosed from his prison. What do you think he does when he's loosed? He rallies all the wicked. And he said, there's more of us than there are of them. You read in Ezekiel, it says, they gather together, read in Zechariah, against the city of God, to attack the city of God. And it says they're loosed from their prison for a season. How long is that time? I don't know. But it's long enough for them to organize his armies. And Satan's going to say, that's our city. And even though he's fallen, he still looks like a glorious being. He said, that's the enemy. That belongs to me. He's taken it, and he's going to rally them all with him. Because what else? It's their last hope. And in desperation, instead of repenting, they try to attack God's city. But before they can launch their attack, Jesus says, enough is enough. This is the great judgment day. Now, when I talk about judgment, it really all happens in three phases. You've got a judgment that takes place before Jesus comes. Those that take the name of Christ, their names are entered into the book of life. He that has the Son has life. And we are judged based on the merits of Christ. Bible tells us God knows before he comes who's saved, because when he comes, he's dispensing rewards, right? He'll give to every man according to his works. When he comes, he knows who's saved or lost. Then there's the judgment during the 1,000 years where we participate in asking questions and understanding why God judged as he did. We're affirming the judgments of God. Then the final executive part of the judgment is the white throne judgment that happens now at the end of the 1,000 years when all the wicked are there before the Lord. Christ on his great white throne is exalted above the city where everybody sees him. And the glory of Christ is going to be overwhelming. And you can read here, in it says, I saw a great white throne and him that sat on it, and the dead were judged out of those things which were written in the books according to their works. This final judgment, is it where everyone lines up in a big line like the Department of Motor Vehicles and you're all kind of waiting and they say, next case, and one by one we all come? And I don't think it's like that. At Pentecost, when the Lord filled 3,000 people with the Holy Spirit, was it one at a time or all at once? So there's going to be a massive judgment, but each person, and it may take a while, each person will have their life in review in the heavens. They will see a panorama of Christ's sacrifice and all God did to try to save them. And everything is going to be open. We're going to see people that are maybe outside the city because of our influence. If you're saved, hopefully you'll see people that are inside the city because of your influence. And so it's not just that you're going to be judged for your deeds, you're going to be judged for what you've done to others. Your example is going to make a difference. It's not just what you do for you. Every one of us is influencing others for or against God. Amen? So you want to have a good influence. So Christ is up there and everybody sees the glory. What happens then when they see the glory of God? You've read that verse, Romans chapter 14, verse 11. As I live, says the Lord, every knee shall bow to me, and every tongue confess to God, that the name at the name of Jesus, every knee should bow of things in heaven, and things on the earth, and things under the earth. Everybody's going to bow before God. Even Lucifer at some point is going to then fall down. He's going to have to declare, God is good. I have been wrong. He'll be overwhelmed with a sense of his own sin. You know what Judas did before he killed himself? He went into the temple and he said, I have betrayed innocent blood. And then he went out and hung himself. Satan, from his proud lips, will be forced the confession that he was the author of this whole rebellion. Every knee is going to bow. Every people who are atheists said there is no God. Every knee will bow. I just assume bow to Jesus now and be ready for when he comes and not be a rebel as wait until it's too late. And every tongue should confess that Jesus Christ is Lord to the glory of God the Father. Amen? And you read in Revelation 19, I heard a great voice of many people in heaven saying, true and righteous are his judgments. Notice what's happening there? Everyone in heaven is saying they are affirming God's judgment. So who is the judge? Ultimately, it's God. And everybody will declare, God is just, God is good, his judgments are fair.
5: Don't go anywhere, friends. We'll be back in just a moment with the rest of today's presentation. Have you read what the Bible actually says about the last day events? Are you familiar with the signs of the second coming, the last plagues, and the final judgment? Anyone who's even glancing at the headlines today probably wonders if our world is plunging towards Armageddon. But I want to let you know that even in the face of all that's happening, you can still live with peace and assurance for your future. Would you like to know how? Amazing Facts wants to share with you the Final Events of Prophecy magazine. 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
6: What happens next? Then it tells us this is the final phase of what you would call the Battle of Armageddon. Battle of Armageddon kind of starts before Jesus gets here, and it finishes afterwards. The Battle of Armageddon is not China and Russia and Israel. God is concerned about the battle between good and evil. You know, there's a story in the Old Testament about Gideon. Gideon was surrounded by a threefold union. The Amalekites, the Edomites, and the people of the east. They all came like they covered the earth like a cloud. They devoured the land like locusts. And God said to Gideon, I'm going to go with you, and all you need is your 300 men. And there in the valley of Megiddo, Gideon, through the power of God and his spirit, they have complete victory over these superior forces. You see that scenario happen several times in the Bible. Except in Revelation, it's the beast, the dragon, the false prophet, another threefold union come against the people of God. They're coming against the Father, Son, and Holy Spirit. But they're defeated. And this is where Jesus, you see him sometimes pictured conquering on his horse. And he then sends judgment on the wicked. It says in Revelation 20 verse 9, fire comes down from God out of heaven and devours them. Now what does it say happens to them? Devours them. Whoever was not found written in the book of life was cast into the lake of fire. There's no third option. Everybody is either, we're in heaven, your name is in the book of life, or you follow the devil and his angels into the lake of fire. Now, the big question is, people misunderstand the lake of fire. Let's talk for just a minute about hell. You read in Revelation 20, verse 14, it says, this is the second death. I heard a pastor say one time, if you're only born once, you're going to die twice. If you're born twice, you only die once. You see, Christians, you might die, but then you're resurrected and you don't die the second death. The wicked, if you're only born one time and you're not born again, you're going to die the second death. Let's talk for just a minute about hell. Is that okay? This is a subject that is vastly misunderstood. And a lot of people have turned away from God because of the terrible meeting perpetrated that are unbiblical. I used to think God was a sadist. Someone's lost. It's some teenager who's past the age of accountability, but he doesn't accept Jesus. And so he goes to the same lake of fire as Adolf Hitler, and he burns for zillions of years. And a million years after broiling and boiling and shrieking in agony, moment after moment, he sticks his head up out of the sulfur and brimstone and says, God, how long? And God pushes him under and says, you haven't even started yet. That's the picture that a lot of people have of God, and that's what's been taught. It's not what the Bible teaches. Let me quickly tell you what the Bible teaches. Malachi chapter 4, behold, the day comes that will burn as an oven, and all the proud and all that do wickedly will be stubble. The day that comes will burn them up. The Bible says the wicked are devoured. The wicked are consumed. You've got two choices. He that has the Son has life. He that does not have the Son does not have life. Whoever believes in him may not perish, but have everlasting life. You're either going to perish or you're going to have everlasting life. God told Adam and Eve, he said, if you disobey, you die. If you believe, you live. But the devil is saying, no, no. You've got everlasting life no matter what. You're immortal. You're going to burn forever or you're going to go to heaven. The Bible doesn't say that. The Bible says God and God only has immortality. Show me where it says people have immortality.

0: mortality in the Bible. I'm being quiet. Doesn't say it. It says, when Christ comes, then this mortal puts on immortality. But we die. The idea that God is going to immortalize sin, the Bible says there's no more sin, there's no more pain. If there's no more pain, Revelation says no more pain. How can God say all things are new if you got sinners immortalized in some torture chamber forever and ever? And so many people have heard that, thinking people say, there's no justice in there at all. To torment the objects of your creation through all eternity for the sins of a fraction of a second. This has been used by the church in the Dark Ages to scare people. God doesn't want you coming because of fire insurance. He wants you to come to Him because you love Him. This is the second death. Now, there are some difficult verses. It says eternal fire. Calls it eternal fire because what the fire does is eternal. And it calls it everlasting punishment. The punishment lasts for how long? Forever. The Bible says the wicked are going to be treated like Sodom and Gomorrah. Were Sodom and Gomorrah burnt? Are they still burning? No, they were consumed. He says, turning them into ashes as an example to the ungodly. What happened to Sodom and Gomorrah? Burn up. Different people are going to suffer different lengths of time based on what they deserve. There is a lake of fire. So don't go out of here and say, Pastor Doug doesn't believe in hell. I do believe in hell. My hell is hotter than most hells. My hell is hotter because it burns people up. Others just simmer forever and ever. So I do believe in hell. Bible does say that people are going to be punished according to what they deserve. But the idea that it goes on forever and ever and ever, being tortured, that is not what the Bible teaches. God says He's going to make a new heaven and a new earth wherein dwells righteousness. All things are going to be made new. So quickly, let's review the millennium. You got the first resurrection, starts it, and the second coming. 1,000 years we live and reign with Christ during the millennium. Second resurrection, the holy city descends. And so during the 1,000 years, we're living and reigning with Christ, and there's a judgment. But read in Isaiah 65:17. Behold, I create a new heavens and a new earth. Why does it say new heaven? The word heaven there is an atmosphere around the earth. It's not talking about a new dwelling place. Hebrews had three words for heaven. Heaven had three levels, I should say. You've got the air around the planet where the birds fly and the clouds float. You had the part of the cosmos where the stars hang. Then you had the dwelling place of God that was called the third heaven. Paul talks about a man caught up to the third heaven. And who knows where the verse is about the seventh heaven? It's not in the Bible. Good. Just checking to make sure. So God's making a new heavens and a new earth. Revelation 21, I saw a new heaven and a new earth, for the first heaven and the first earth were passed away. And God said He is going to make all things new. It says, we, according to His promise, look for a new heavens and a new earth wherein dwells righteousness. And again, you've got the promise. Blessed are the meek, they will inherit the earth. I'm jumping ahead of myself here. Question number 13, where will God and the righteous finally live? When the new Jerusalem comes down? After that great white throne judgment, God will rain fire down upon the wicked outside the city. They are all punished according to what they deserve. The Bible says that that fire rains down on the earth. It's not, hell is not a torture chamber down in the middle of the earth somewhere. The Bible doesn't teach that. It says that God Himself will dwell with us. You can read in Revelation 21:3. What a beautiful promise. Behold, the tabernacle of God is with men. He will dwell with them. He will be their God and they will be His people. And the Bible says we will see His face. And then we are going to have glorified bodies. We're going to be able to eat from the tree of life. 12 different kinds of fruit, 12 times a year. That's better than Baskin-Robbins, 31 flavors. And you're going to be able, we'll gather together, no more pain, no more police stations, no more sickness, no more death, no more suffering. And it is real, friends. This pain and misery in our world was never God's plan. He's going to restore things to its original plan. Blessed are the meek, they will inherit the earth. Where do we ultimately live? Not in heaven. The new Jerusalem comes down to earth. God has made a city home for you, but you can go forth from the New Jerusalem. It says you will tread on the wicked for their ashes under the soles of your feet. It won't be ashes, it'll be beautiful carpets of living grass. But you'll plant vineyards and eat the fruit. You will build houses. We'll do exciting things. We'll soar to worlds unknown. Anyone know where that verse is? It's in Rock of Ages. It's not in the Bible. But it's a great verse. We'll go to worlds unknown. We'll be able to fly. It does say in the Bible, we will mount up with wings like eagles. We'll run and not be weary. We'll walk and not faint. It's very real. And boy, I tell you, the older I get, the more heaven sounds good to me. Because I can tell I want to trade this one in on a newer model. Amen? The Lord is going to give us an upgrade. The question is, will you accept and a place in that kingdom? I heard a story years ago about this king in Persia. And he had a law in his kingdom. He had a harem. And the law was that no man was to ever enter the harem other than the sultan, the king. And he had his eunuchs and he had people that took care of the harem, but there were the quarters of the women and the wives, and no man was supposed to go in. The crown prince was a little arrogant, and he thought, well, that law doesn't apply to me because I'm the king's son. I can go wherever I want to go. And one day he just went marching off into the king's harem to the horror of all the attendants and everybody there, and hit the headlines. And everyone was wondering, what will the king do? Because the king had a law that said, if any man dares to go into the harem, his eyes will be put out. Now the king's got to make a decision. He is a just king, and he's a loving father. He doesn't want to send the wrong message to his people. What do you do? As the story goes, the king took out one of his son's eyes, and he took out one of his own, so they could still see. But you know, Jesus has gone the second mile. He didn't say, look, I'll share in your punishment. He said, I will take the whole punishment. Everything that you deserve for your life of sin, we deserve death. The penalty for sin is death. Jesus said, I will take your penalty. I am going to take your weakness. I'm going to give you my strength. I'm going to take your sin. I will give you my righteousness. I'll take the death that you deserve, and I'll give you the life that I deserve. He said, I am going to make a total trade with you. The Bible is full of stories of God taking people from the prison, and he brings them to the palace, and he does it in one day. That's what he did for Joseph, from the prison to the palace. Daniel went from being a prisoner to being prime minister. Esther went from being an orphan captive to being queen. The Bible is full of these stories. The Exodus. They went from slavery to the promised land. It's all there to illustrate what God wants to do for you. We go from this world where we're slaves to sin. And Jesus said, I want you to live and reign with me in heavenly places. But the question is, will you accept it? The Lord loves you so much, he's given you freedom. And I could talk about it for 1,000 years. But until you finally say, you know, I'm going to stop trying to do it on my own. I am going to surrender my life to God. I'm going to accept the sacrifice that Jesus made. On the cross, when he was up there, it's as though you were the only one that sinned. He loved you that much. If you were the only one who had rebelled and done all the nasty things that you and I have done, he said, I would take the penalty and the shame and the guilt for all of that because I love you that much so that you could be with me. He says, Lord, Father, the joy that they might be with me in paradise. Do you want to be with him in paradise?
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1: Did Jesus feel the rejection of the crowd? Was he hurt that most everyone turned away? Did he have to go to his father in comfort? Did he cry? If this all seems like a stretch, stay tuned. I'm going to talk about this on this edition of Daughters of Promise. I'm Christine Wurtzen. I'm glad you joined me. Well, if this picture of Jesus seems like a stretch, what kind of a person could enjoy the warm enthusiasm of a group made up of acquaintances and friends, and then feel nothing when they decided to turn their backs on him? No one I know. As Jesus watched an entire crowd walk away in John 6, and then he looked into the faces of his close friends, the 12 disciples, I can imagine how Peter's words seemed like a perfectly chosen balm for the wound that he had just experienced. Because he asked the disciples, "Do you want to leave too?" Simon Peter said, "To whom will we go? You have the words of eternal life." There was so much between the lines in Peter's response. We won't know for sure exactly what he was thinking, but Jesus knew. Maybe Peter thought, "Your words about eating your flesh are not clear to me either, Jesus. I'm struggling like everyone trusting you, even when your words are hard." If I have walked with Jesus for a while, I will know the dilemma presented here. I will have experienced the hard words of Jesus, both in Scripture and in prayer, as His Spirit takes what I read and applies it with a sword to my own issues. I've looked in the mirror of the Word and seen disfigurement. At that point, there can be a temptation to just walk away and rest on a literal salvation. How aware am I that I have the power to inflict pain on my Savior? Now that reaction is something to consider today. For Daughters of Promise, I'm Christine Wurtzen.
2: Jonah, chapter 3. And the word of the Lord came unto Jonah the second time, saying,
3: "Arise, go unto Nineveh, that great city, and preach unto it the preaching that I bid thee."
2: So Jonah arose and went unto Nineveh, according to the word of the Lord. Now Nineveh was an exceeding great city of 3 days' journey. And Jonah began to enter into the city a day's journey, and he cried and said,
4: "Yet 40 days, and Nineveh shall be overthrown!"
2: So the people of Nineveh believed God and proclaimed a fast and put on sackcloth, from the greatest of them even to the least of them. For the word came unto the king of Nineveh, and he arose from his throne, and he laid his robe from him, and covered him with sackcloth, and sat in ashes. And he caused it to be proclaimed and published through Nineveh by the decree of the king and his nobles, saying,
5: "Let neither man nor beast, herd nor flock, taste anything. Let them not feed nor drink water. But let man and beast be covered with sackcloth, and cry mightily unto God. Yea, let them turn every one from his evil way, and from the violence that is in their hands. Who can tell if God will turn and repent, and turn away from his fierce anger, that we perish not?"
2: And God saw their works, that they turned from their evil way, and God repented of the evil that he had said that he would do unto them, and he did it not.
6: Psalm 123.
7: Unto thee lift I up mine eyes, O thou that dwellest in the heavens. Behold, as the eyes of servants look unto the hand of their masters, and as the eyes of a maiden unto the hand of her mistress, so our eyes wait upon the Lord our God, until that he have mercy upon us. Have mercy upon us, O Lord, have mercy upon us, for we are exceedingly filled with contempt. Our soul is exceedingly filled with the scorning of those that are at ease, and with the contempt of the proud.
8: 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Ye cannot serve God and mammon.
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1: Today, on The Voice of Prophecy, what it means to get stranded in an airport, what that has to do with 19th century America, and what that has to do with your future.

You know, I wonder, is there anything more frustrating than boarding a plane only to sit on the tarmac for a couple of hours because of bad weather and then get told the flight's going nowhere? Because now it's late at night, you have to find a hotel, and you've got to hope there's still a room left somewhere, and then you have to get up at 3 a.m. and try it all again. Now, maybe I'm the only person that ever happens to, because there are some weeks it almost seems like I was born with this special gift for getting stranded in an airport. 4 hours sleep, 4 nights in a row, and then going back to the airport early in the morning, hoping desperately that this time I'm actually going to get on a flight. You know, jokingly, I used to tell my coworkers it must be their fault. If they weren't traveling with me on the same plane, then things would go smoothly. But then this last winter, I had a week that made it obvious they weren't the problem. It's just me. For a solid 2 weeks, I got stranded in every city I went to. I got stuck in Salt Lake City. I got stuck in Denver. I got stuck in Toronto. I got stuck in Detroit. I got stuck in Minneapolis. And honestly, Minneapolis is the one that really surprised me, because you'd think if there's one place in America where they should be able to handle winter, it would be Minneapolis. But I actually got stuck there for almost 2 days. So maybe it is me. I mean, maybe if you see me on your flight, you should turn around and get back off, because chances are your plane's not going anywhere. Just go rebook a flight right away. And of course, I'm kidding. I don't really believe in bad luck, so please don't write me letters about being superstitious. I'm not. I'm just kind of kidding. I guess I'm just getting old and crotchety, and I'm getting sick of flying. I don't know about you, but I don't think there's anything quite as deflating as getting to the airport early, boarding your flight on time, and then getting stuck on the tarmac for hours on end in this tiny seat that seems like it was made for leprechauns. I mean, don't get me wrong, this is still better than our ancestors had it, because if they got stranded by the snow, it was in a wagon train on the way to Oregon, and they had to eat their relatives instead of the little bags of peanuts. And the precious few survivors from the Donner Party didn't actually come back down till the following spring. So I guess there's not that much to complain about, because even the longest delay, it's still a modern miracle by comparison to the world our grandparents lived in. I mean, they almost never got on planes. In fact, my grandparents actually emigrated to Canada by ship. So you and I, yeah, we still have it better. But when you've been traveling for a week or two, and you're in a different city every day, and when the last night's flight gets in at midnight, and you have to get up at 3 a.m. to catch the next plane, and then you board that plane to find out you're not going home, that is deflating. Maybe not the first time, maybe not the second time, but the fifth time? Yeah, it starts getting to you. But it's nowhere near as deflating as what happened to this guy I read about a few years ago. A guy who got himself granted a leave of absence from the front lines of World War II. He'd been sleeping in the muddy trenches for who knows how long. He had a bad case of foot rot. He had to shave his head to get rid of the lice. And he hadn't had a bath or a shower in months. So you can imagine how good it must have felt to get on a train that was headed away from the front. You can imagine how good it felt when that train pulled away from the station and started driving him away from the war. He must have been like, "Ooh, pinch me. Is this real? Am I real?"

0: quickly leaving. And then, just a few stops down the track, just a few towns away, they suddenly turn everybody around. They send them back. Because apparently, things had changed at the front and they needed all hands on deck right now. So the leaves were canceled, and now this guy, I think his name was Marty, Marty found himself headed back to the front without as much as one night in a real bed. So talk about depressing or despondent. So I guess when you put it in perspective, I'll take a snowy flight delay anytime over World War II. And I'll take a snowy flight delay any day over what happened to a guy by the name of Mirhan Nasiri. Now, I hope I'm pronouncing his name correctly. He was from Iran. He was an Iranian national who went to school in Britain in 1974. And while he was at school, his dad dies, and so he runs out of money. And what do you do when you run out of money? You go back home. So, Mr. Nasiri went back to Iran, and like so many other college students, he managed to get caught up in those protests against the Shah of Iran in 1977. Now, that was the year, I think, that Elvis died. I'm in the third grade. It's 1977. And Mr. Nasiri suddenly finds himself without a home. They kick him out of the country. He's deported. So he spends the next 4 years backpacking across Europe, looking for some country that would take him in. And finally, in 1981, he was accepted as a political refugee in Belgium, and you would think that would be the end of the story. Except that in 1988, he suddenly gets this idea that he might have a claim on British citizenship, so he tries to go to England. And the problem with that is that someone stole his briefcase in the Paris train station, so he loses all his refugee papers and now he has no ID. But no problem, he decides to board a plane for Heathrow anyway, and of course when he lands, the English turn him away for having no papers. So he flies back to Paris, or I guess he's actually deported to Paris, and the French arrest him for illegal entry. The problem is, he has no papers, so they don't know where to send him. And he takes up residence in a red plastic chair in Terminal 3 at Charles de Gaulle Airport, while the immigration officials work on his case. And of course, you know the government doesn't move fast, so his case took a while. In fact, it took almost 2 decades. That's right, you heard me right. He was stranded for 2 decades. Now, when I first heard this story a few years ago, I had trouble believing it. So I actually called the airport and I asked them there. And they said, oh yeah, he's here, he lives here. So I tried to page him and get him to come to the phone, but he wouldn't do it. So I didn't speak to him, but I knew he was there. He was really there for almost 20 years. He actually lived in the airport while they tried to figure out his case. So if you felt sorry for Edward Snowden because he spent a month in the lounge in the airport, a month? Man, that's nothing compared to this guy. Snowden's captivity is almost a holiday by comparison. Just try to imagine this, getting stuck in an airport for years. I mean, if I get stuck there for a day, even one night, I get a little stir crazy, but decades? How do you live in an airport for decades? Well, apparently, Mr. Nasiri developed a routine. He waited till the last flight of the night was finished so he could go and wash up in the public restroom. And then he did the same thing in the morning before the flights began again. And then he spent another day sitting in a red plastic chair. And he sat there and sat there until 1992, when finally the French courts determined that he was a political refugee and they could not deport him. So you'd think that would be the end of the story. 4 years in the airport, hey, go live in Paris. Except that's not what happened. They wouldn't let him out of the airport because they wouldn't give him a visa. They couldn't deport him, but they wouldn't set him free. And I guess it's at that point when Belgium suddenly says, look, we'll give him new papers, but he has to come in person and get them. And France says, there's no way. He can't leave our country unless he has papers. So now he's a victim of a squabble between two countries. And Belgium finally just changes his mind and said, look, you left, your problem, you can't come back. So believe it or not, he keeps living in the airport until 1995 when Belgium suddenly changes its mind again and says, okay, you can come back, but you're going to have to live under the supervision of a social worker. And that's when this guy loses it. He doesn't want to go back and live that way. He says, I'm not going back, not if they're going to treat me like that. So he stays in the airport. And I'm not making this up. He stays in the airport and starts filling in paperwork for a visa to Britain. In fact, he fills in so much paperwork that the airport starts calling him Sir Alfred because he wants to go to England. And of course, the British didn't take him, so he kept on living there and kept on living there year after year after year. And when I come back from this break, I'll tell you what happened to him and what it has to do with 19th century America and what it has to do with you.
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0: And we're back from the break, and we're talking about Mehran Nasri, the Iranian national who lived in the Paris airport for almost two decades. He got stranded there in 1988 after losing his papers en route to England, and he stayed until 2006 when his health finally fell apart and they took him to a hospital. So try to imagine the disappointment of thinking that you're on your way to a new life in England, but instead you get turned around and you live in the airport instead. I know how frustrated I am when there's a four-hour flight delay, but two decades? It kind of reminds me of a group that made the headlines in the 19th century after a Baptist preacher by the name of William Miller started preaching the second coming of Christ. He basically did the same thing that Harold Camping did a few years ago. He predicted the end of the world, except that I've come to believe that Mr. Miller's mistake was by far a more innocent one. Not that Harold Camping wasn't innocent, just that William Miller's mistake is far more understandable. You see, after William Miller read through the Bible very carefully, one verse at a time, never going any faster than he could actually understand what he was reading, he came to the conclusion that the world would probably end in 1843. And then after a few more calculations, he moved that date to 1844. And of course, it was a mistake. But I've got to say, after reading Miller's books, to me, he doesn't sound like a crackpot. I thought he might, but he doesn't. His logic is clear. His arguments are rational, and his Christianity is solid. He wasn't a whacked-out cult leader. But where he basically went wrong was when he took a prophetic passage from Daniel chapter 8, and he assigned it to the wrong event. He assumed, with most Christians of his day, that when the Bible says the sanctuary would be cleansed, it meant that Jesus would come and cleanse this earth by fire. And of course, that's not what it means. I mean, if you look at the passage carefully, it's actually a reference to judgment, because Israel, or the Day of Atonement, or Yom Kippur, it's the day when they ritually cleansed the Old Testament sanctuary. But Miller made a mistake. He didn't see that connection. And even though the Bible says, no man knows the day or hour, he thought it was talking about the second coming. Now, in his defense, he wasn't trying to make money, he wasn't trying to sell books, he wasn't trying to take advantage of people, so I want to give credit where credit is due. He made a mistake. But it was actually an honest mistake, and even though it did lead to just religious disappointments in American history. Thousands of people believed him, and so, of course, there were lots of people waiting for Jesus to come on October the 22nd, 1844. And it was devastating, humiliating. Those people, they called them Millerites, they had to endure a lot of mockery and ridicule as they waited. People started telling stories about the Millerites, trying to make fun of them. They said, hey, we saw the Millerites putting on white ascension robes and waiting on rooftops for Jesus to come. And it was hard to be a Millerite. And if it was hard to be a Millerite before the disappointment happened, it was absolutely horrible the day after. It was an honest mistake. But it was still a mistake, and it was devastating. In fact, so many people were crushed by Jesus' apparent failure to return that it came to be known as the Great Disappointment. And this movement was so widespread that you can't just write it off as a tiny sect out in the woods somewhere. This was not a backroom cult. It was a mainstream movement that spread from America to other parts of the globe. So the disappointment was

0: profound. It involved a lot of people. And what's really curious about this whole story is just how closely a passage in the book of Revelation appears to mirror their experience. And I think it's important that we look at this because it might just help you understand some of the disappointments in your life. I mean, just listen to this, and I think you'll be able to see why the Millerites thought this passage was powerful. Revelation 10, verse 8. Then the voice that I heard from heaven spoke to me again, saying, "Go, take the scroll that is open in the hand of the angel, who is standing on the sea and on the land." So I went to the angel and told him to give me the scroll. And he said to me, "Take and eat it. It will make your stomach bitter, but in your mouth it will be sweet as honey." Now, let me pause there for a moment, because John is actually alluding to an Old Testament passage from the book of Ezekiel. John is told, eat a scroll, and that comes from Ezekiel 3, where God tells Ezekiel, here, eat this scroll, and then go to the house of Israel and speak. So Ezekiel eats it, and it's as sweet as honey in his mouth. The scroll was a symbol of the word of God. Ezekiel was supposed to digest God's word and then go preach it to the nation of Israel. And in Revelation 10, you have the same language. John is supposed to eat a little scroll, and it was going to be sweet in his mouth, but bitter in his stomach. And that meant a lot to the Millerites. It meant a lot because the little scroll in John's vision was open. It wasn't sealed. And they noticed at the end of the book of Daniel, the angel says, "Daniel, I want you to seal this book till the time of the end." In other words, there was a pretty good chance that that little scroll was actually the book of Daniel, which had finally been opened, and it was the source of their hope. And what's interesting is just how many people were actually studying Daniel in the 19th century. It wasn't just the Millerites, not by a long shot. After thousands of years, and especially after the Dark Ages, people were suddenly studying Daniel and understanding it. So, when the Millerite Christians thought that Jesus was coming in 1844, the words of Daniel, that little book that was now open, it seemed like honey in their mouths. But when Jesus did not come, it was bitter in their stomachs. So they really took that passage to heart. They suddenly understood that Christians do make mistakes. They misunderstood prophecy. And sometimes what you hope for, what you hope would be a good experience, can turn sour. And then they noticed, at the end of the chapter, the angel says, "You must prophesy again." In other words, the work of preaching wasn't finished. Jesus didn't come because it wasn't time, not till the gospel has been preached to every nation. Now, obviously, you and I are not Millerites, but the principle does apply. From the day I became a Christian, I've been waiting for Jesus to come. And there have been times when it looked like world events were finally lining up, like we would see Jesus coming any day now. But then the tensions die down, events peter out, and here we are, still here. But you know, this also applies when it's not the second coming. Maybe you've come to a point in your life when you finally dared to hope that things were going to go your way. You thought that you were finally going to get a break. You thought maybe you'd get a promotion, or a raise, or the recognition that you deserve, or the love that you crave so badly. Whatever it is, there are moments when it seems like God's about to bless you, and then it doesn't happen. So what in the world do you do with that? Well, I'll be back in just a moment to talk about it.
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1: Back in 1844, there were tens of thousands of Christians waiting for Jesus to come, and of course, he didn't. And he didn't come because the work of preaching the gospel is not finished. And he didn't come because we don't know the day or hour of Christ's return. But it doesn't mean those people weren't sincere. In fact, the more I read about them, the more convinced I am that they were on the right track, except for their date setting. For the most part, they were sincere born-again Christians who made a big mistake. It's kind of like John the Baptist, who spent his life being ridiculed by the religious authorities because he was out in the desert preaching about the coming kingdom of Messiah. And then when Jesus comes, he suddenly finds himself in jail, awaiting execution. And according to the Bible, he gets a bit confused and he sends a message to Jesus saying, "Are you really Messiah?" It's perfectly understandable because God's kingdom didn't play out the way that John expected. He thought he'd take his place next to Jesus in the kingdom. He thought that Israel was about to come into her own. He thought that things were about to get better because the Son of David had finally come. But John misunderstood his own preaching. He confused Christ's first coming and his second coming. He knew the promises of God, but he misapplied them. And honestly, that happens with lots of us. We read the Bible and we see all sorts of promises, prosperity, happiness. But at the same time, we kind of overlook Jesus' warnings that we're going to suffer before he returns. We take what God has promised in the long run and we try to bring it into the present. And that can lead to confusion and heartbreak. But you and I shouldn't forget in Hebrews chapter 11 that the Bible says none of God's people have received the promise, not yet. Not Moses, not Abraham, not me, not you. It's still coming, and God asks us to be patient. But you know, eager anticipation isn't the worst problem you can have. I mean, at least you're still eager. At least you still want to go home. After almost 2 decades in the Paris airport, the French authorities finally let Mr. Nasri go live in Paris. "Look, this is ridiculous," they said. "You've been here long enough. Just pick up your stuff and go." So he packs up, he walks to the door of the airport, and when the doors open, he experiences the first fresh air he's experienced in a decade and a half, and he panics. So he goes back inside the airport, and he lived there of his own free will until 2006, when he got too sick to stay there, and they moved him to a shelter. But imagine that. Stranded, uncomfortable, for nearly 2 decades, and then when you have freedom, you refuse to go. Imagine being in the airport so long that you think it's your home. That's a worse problem than wanting to go. It's a far worse problem. You don't want to lose your passion. You don't want to lose your sense of longing. You don't want to stop being homesick for heaven. But that's exactly what many people are doing now that we're in the 21st century. The great disappointment came and went more than 150 years ago. And now even Christians are starting to treat this world like it's home. We put down anchors. We actually lose the desire for the kingdom of God. But think about this. Your cheese basically has to slide off the cracker if you want to live in the airport because that's not a home. It's not designed as a home. It's a temporary shelter. Think about this. If the airport is comfortable, something's wrong. Try thinking about our world like a major airline hub all socked in by snow. That's our world as we rebelled against God. Everything came to a halt. All of God's plans had to be put on hold. And you and I are now in the winter storm that's holding up the universe. And the planes are late, the lineups for de-icing are horrendous, and the seats are not comfortable. Nothing is the way it's supposed to be in this world. And now it's starting to feel like you will never get home. And the waiting goes on and on and on, to the point where half the passengers in the room are getting irritated, angry, and despondent. For almost 2,000 years, Christians have been saying Jesus is coming back. The early Christians said it as the Romans tried to wipe them out. The faithful Christians of the Dark Ages, the ones who refused to compromise, they said, Jesus is coming. The American revival preachers of the 1700s and 1800s said it. My grandparents and great-grandparents said it.

0: And today, Christians are still saying it. But as the storm keeps raging, some people are losing hope. They're starting to forget this is not our home. This is a waiting room. This world, even though we have to be productive, even though we have to be part of this world, it is not our final destination. We are in the waiting room. This is the gate area. So what I want to encourage you to do at any cost is hang on to your boarding pass. Never throw it out. God's promise is solid. Jesus came the first time exactly on schedule, and he's going to come the second time. So do not give up your seat. Remember how the book of Hebrews describes all the heroes of the faith over thousands of years, how it says they all died without seeing the promise. And then it says they board the plane with us. Refuse to believe that we're never going to live. Never, ever give up hope. Jesus is coming. You keep reading the flight plan. You read your Bible. Ask us for the Discover Bible course. It will give you the hope that you need to push through until our plane finally pushes back from the gate. Until next time, I'm Sean Boonstra. You've been listening to The Voice of Prophecy.
1: Are you searching for answers to life's most challenging questions? Answers to help you make sense of the chaos in today's world? Answers to the deepest questions in life, like, how can I know that Jesus was real? Was he more than a man, and how do I even know the stories of his time on earth are true? How can I know that the Bible is something that I can believe today? And questions like, if the Bible is true, well, what happens next after this life? Is there really a heaven? And in this world of uncertainty, you might be wondering, is there actually a chance for true happiness in this life? 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

0: Separation does not necessarily lead to divorce.
1: Dr. Gary Chapman with a Love Language Minute.
0: Separation forces us to admit that we have serious problems. When we examine divorce, we realize that divorce doesn't solve anything. In fact, it creates more problems. The best of our options is to seek reconciliation. The Christian who makes this choice has all the help of God. God instituted marriage. He knows that marriage is not easy, but He also knows that He wants to use the pains of marriage to build us into more Christ-like people. 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Your actions cannot control your spouse, but your actions will influence your spouse, for better or for worse.
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0: His praise.
1: Welcome to our program, Portraits of God. I'm Dennis Farley. We're delighted to have you with us. Today, you're going to hear Pastor Bill Brace and Dr. Bob Hunsicker discuss important concepts of God which are portrayed in His Holy Word. 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
2: Thanks, Dennis, for that warm welcome. We appreciate that week by week. And I also would like to welcome our listeners to our program today. We're going to be discussing a topic today, which I think, Bill, we talk about approximately once a year here on Portraits of
3: God.
2: That's
3: right. I think so.
2: And it's the subject of the Sabbath. And as always, we want to understand the seventh-day Sabbath in the light of the character of God. And it's our purpose in every one of our discussions to bring into focus how each truth of Scripture reveals something about the goodness of God. And today, as we always want it to be, will be no exception to that purpose of revealing God's character. So, Bill, why don't you start us off?
3: Thank you, Bob. Well, it probably goes without saying that both of us, I think we could say many decades ago, discovered the joys of observing the seventh-day Sabbath.
2: Yes, it's true.
3: I'm sure I speak for each of us when I observe that the blessings of the Lord, which we've received, does compel us to want to share with others those blessings which are associated with this pearl or gift in time that has been given to us. And so, Bob, I think I ought to tell the listeners, excuse us if we seem a little evangelical or evangelistic about it. It's just that when you've discovered something really good, it's quite natural you want others to share the experience and the wonderful blessing that you've received. No conscientious Christian can hide his light under a bushel, as Jesus says. When you've got good news to share, when your heart is bursting with good news, it's just natural that out of your belly, as Jesus once again says, will flow rivers of living waters to others. And so it's our hope and desire that you, our listeners, will want to explore the potential this great truth of the seventh-day Sabbath has for your life. I could maybe put it this way. A salesperson really is all the more convincing when he or she has an enthusiasm for the product, which, again, is being peddled, because they have benefited by it. Just like the old claimer, Bob, on the restaurant window put on display by the owners, "We eat here, too."
2: Be scared if they didn't, I guess.
3: That's right. Nothing that give more testimony to how they feel about their own food. Well, Bob and I can personally attest to the rich blessings and benefits of the observance of the seventh-day Sabbath. We've gained many, many deep understandings of the gospel and of the truths about God through the Sabbath. Besides, I might mention, Jesus himself, Luke 27, the Sabbath was made for man. And when he said that, he utilized the word anthropos, or a form of it in the Greek, which means that the seventh-day Sabbath

0: Sabbath was intended for all humankind. If Jesus had intended that it was to be a day of worship or rest for some select group or people, he would have used the word ethnos, or something akin to that in the Greek, which is where we get our modern word ethnic from. But God always intended for the seventh-day Sabbath to be a blessing for all humankind.
1: Well, maybe, Bill, it would be good for us to remind our listeners that the Sabbath was given to us by God back at creation. Perhaps some of our listeners might think that the seventh-day Sabbath began with the giving of the Ten Commandments by God to Moses in Mount Sinai, and thus conclude that the Sabbath was perhaps only for the Jews and only a blessing for them. But I think if we listen to what it says in Genesis chapter 2, verses 1 through 3, here at the end of the creation week, we'll see that the origin of the Sabbath was much, much before those giving of those Ten Commandments. It says there in Genesis chapter 2, "So the creation of the heavens and the earth and everything in them was completed. On the seventh day, having finished his task, God rested from all his work. And God blessed the seventh day and declared it holy, because it was the day when he rested from his work of creation." I think this text is important to clear up some misconceptions about the Sabbath. One of the misconceptions about the Sabbath is the idea that since the Jews were so dedicated to the day, and since the vast majority of Christians attend church on Sunday, then perhaps the Sabbath is really all about relativism. Just perhaps pick any day you want, doesn't really make any difference, and whatever you think is right is perhaps right. But what we want folks to know is that the seventh-day Sabbath is really a wonderful gift from God that we need to rediscover. It was a gift from him to the entire human race, but maybe we could say that for most of the world, unfortunately, we could say maybe it remains an unopened gift.
0: Good way to put it, an unopened gift. Because I do believe, Bob, that in a sense the Sabbath is a foretaste of heaven. And the joys of observing the Sabbath and all of the rest and the fellowship that comes with it with other Christians and also, of course, with God makes the day such a wonderful, wonderful day. But before we get into this topic, the Sabbath as a revelation from God or of God, maybe I could make another comment or two about the possible reasons why Christians don't consider this topic all that relevant. I hear that from time to time. One of the comments I hear most often in the context of this topic we're talking about today goes like this. Well, in the Old Testament, believers in God were under the Old Covenant, and thus they were saved by keeping the law. In the Christian dispensation, we're under the New Covenant, and thus we're saved by grace. Now, it could be that many Christians have that perception because of the following text, which I'll quote from Psalm 119. And if you could just listen to them for a few moments or take down the references and look at them yourselves. And there are several of them, but here are several texts, several verses from Psalm 119. First one from verse 70. The psalmist says, "Oh, how I love your law. It is my meditation all the day." I'm sorry, that's verse 97. And then verse 70 says, "I delight in your law." And then verse 136, "Rivers of water run down from my eyes because men do not keep your law." Then verse 163, "I love your law." And then verse 72. Psalm 119 is a lot of verses, doesn't it, Bob?
1: Yeah,
0: 176 of them, in fact. But here is verse 72. "The law of your mouth is better to me than thousands of coins of gold and silver." And then verse 131. "I opened my mouth and panted, for I longed for your commandments." Well, I could quote many others, but I think you, our listeners, get the picture. The psalmist seems to have a great and jealous regard for God's law or Ten Commandments, as if nothing were more important to him in the whole world. And I could just read one more. And this is how the book of Psalms begins. Chapter 1, verses 1 and 2. And again, we're trying to show why many Christians think, well, in the Old Testament, you're saved by keeping the law. "Blessed is the man who walks not in the counsel of the ungodly, nor stands in the path of sinners, nor sits in the seat of the scornful, but his delight is in the law of God, and in his law he meditates day and night." I might add to that, Bob, that some people wonder today, how could the law of God ever be a delight? You know, very, very strange. And how would you meditate upon that Ten Commandment law all day long, night and day? It's hard to believe.
1: Well, Bill, I think as you mentioned, some people perhaps have the idea that people are saved in different ways during different times of Earth history. For example, in Old Testament times, as you alluded to, individuals were saved by keeping the law, while in New Testament times, people were saved by grace through faith. But I think perhaps there might be some misunderstanding about that. God is really consistent within himself and towards us throughout history. He says, for example, in Malachi chapter 3, verse 6, I am God, and I change not. And in Hebrews chapter 13, verse 8, it says, Jesus Christ is the same yesterday, today, and forever. Now, I think perhaps the devil would like us to think that God is inconsistent, that he changes frequently, that he's someone who wants us to always remind us that he's in charge. And some picture him like the ancient Greek gods who were very temperamental. And they see God, the true God of heaven, as being very temperamental and very changing. But God is ever consistent. He doesn't change his ways of saving us. For example, Genesis chapter 6, verse 8 says, Noah found grace in the eyes of the Lord. So there's a picture of grace back there in Noah's time before the flood. Habakkuk chapter 2, verse 4 says, the just shall live by his faith. So when Paul comes up with that thing, he's just quoting from the Old Testament. And he quotes that in Romans chapter 1, verse 17, where he defends the gospel. I think we could think of Hebrews 11 also, where it lists practically dozens of people from the Old Testament, all who were saved by faith, not
0: exactly.
1: by works.
0: That's true.
1: Now, when a person understands the true meaning of the commandments, then I think light is shed upon why the psalmist had such a high and reverent regard for the law. Jesus himself tells us in Matthew chapter 22, verses 37 through 39, where he reveals the full meaning of the law. That, I think, is getting beyond just the 10 lists of 10 do's and don'ts, perhaps. Jesus says there, you shall love the Lord your God with all your heart, with all your soul, and with all your mind. This is the first and great commandment, and the second is like it. You shall love your neighbor as yourself. So we need to see the law not as some legal code or set of rules to be kept, but ultimately the law is a revelation of the fundamental principles that are the very essence of a happy life and the very essence of how God is. Unfortunately, the Jews did not understand this and perceive God as demanding mere external behavioral compliance from them. That's what they saw the law as. Now, this came from their misperception of God's character. They knew him not as a friend, but as a taskmaster. They had believed Satan's lies, even though they claimed to be God's chosen people.
0: Well, Bob, as some Christian writer has, I think, quite accurately observed, the law was, in a sense, a transcript or a description of God's character.
1: Yeah, that's a good analogy.
0: Very important to remember that. Some, although far from the majority, knew that, I believe, including the psalmist. And that's why he could meditate upon God's law all day long, because, in essence, he was really meditating upon God.
1: Right.
0: And he knew the law to be, indeed, a law of love. And he knew that in that law was revealed God's glory. Unfortunately, due to sin, the vast majority of followers of God could not discern that. So the Father sent Jesus to do what the law could never do, as we're told in Romans chapter 8 and verses 3 and 4. And that was to give a full and perfect revelation of the Father's character, which he did, of course, through his perfect life and through his death upon the cross of Calvary. But having said that, we need to go on, Bob, and get into some other points which help us to understand how the seventh-day Sabbath reveals, indeed, God's character.
1: Yes.
0: If you read the Ten Commandments, you see that the first four have to do with our relationship with God, and the last six have to do with our relationship with others. The fact that the fourth one tells us that God set forth a revelation of himself in time rather than something in space is important. The previous commandment, in other words, in the Protestant Bible, the third commandment, the previous commandment forbids the making and worshiping of idols and sacred shrines. Folks may not realize this, but the worshiping of statues and idols is really a deceptive type of self-worship. You are in reality worshiping the creator of the object, which, of course, is you yourself. But God's creation of a period in time each seventh day of the week in honor of him prevents us from ever falling into idolatry or self-worship, because the Sabbath constantly reminds us that God is our creator and redeemer.
1: Bill, there's a text that we often quote, I think, that fits very wonderfully in here, and that's John chapter 15, verse 15. And I think it'll fit into what we're talking about quite appropriately. And Jesus is saying there, quote, no longer do I call you servants. think that's important. No longer do I call you servants, for a servant doesn't know what his master is doing. But I have called you friends, for all things that I heard from my Father I have made known to you. The question is, what relationship can you have with an object or an idol, perhaps? And clearly you can't have any relationship with an object or an idol. The wonderful thing about the Sabbath is that it symbolizes that God is not like a master or employer. He is rather our friend who says, in essence, I want you to meet me on the Sabbath just to refresh and to rest ourselves and to enjoy one another's fellowship in the most intimate way that we could ever imagine. It's really
0: nice.
1: An appeal. Almost you can think of it as an anniversary or
0: date,
1: I guess, would be a colloquial term for it. So every week God gives us not leftover time in his busy schedule, like we tend to do for him, but he has a specific time when he desires that we can come together as friends and be intimate. Do you know of any other religions, Bill, that has a God revealed in such terms? I think we could say probably not that
0: no,
1: we're aware of.
0: I don't.
1: So many other religions which you study have gods who are demanding, who are dictatorial, who want to be as far above and as far removed from finite human beings as they possibly can. They have gods who are very temperamental. One day they're blessing you, one day they're cursing you.
0: True.
1: They have gods who are hard to satisfy. You always have to think of, what am I going to do to pacify this person? And unfortunately, in the days of Jesus, many of the Jews, including the Jewish leadership, came to view God in that same fashion and not as the friend that he wanted to be. And that's why they saw the law and the Sabbath as very narrow and very stifling, very confining. Rigid obedience was their goal because they had a picture of a rigid God. And consequently, they turned the law into a burden rather than a blessing.
0: And they certainly thought up of a lot of regulations
1: dealing with
0: the Sabbath. And of course, they could not ever begin to keep those regulations. And it was very stifling, as you mentioned, Bob. And the Sabbath indeed, and the law itself, became a burden, really, rather than a blessing. James 2:12 refers to the law as the law of liberty. I like that kind of expression.
1: Yeah.
0: Unfortunately, too many saw it, and many still do, as a law of confinement, very restrictive. It's a burden. It's something to be discarded, including the fourth commandment of the seventh-day Sabbath. However, I don't think we ought to throw the baby out with the bathwater. Because they abuse their understanding of the law doesn't mean that we ought to do away with it or the Sabbath. As one theologian has mentioned, the Sabbath frees us from the tyranny of labor. As it says in Deuteronomy 5, verse 14, you shall not do any work on the Sabbath day or the seventh day. And so from the beginning, the Sabbath symbolized God setting men free from servanthood. And incidentally, if you still see God as your master and not your friend, aren't you still in Egypt, as it were, just as were the Israelites before they were free?
1: Kind of a spiritual slavery, yeah.
0: That's right. They were slaves there. And today a person is still in that mode of thinking he's a servant or a slave who does not see God as a friend. And we ought to think about how work, by the way, monopolizes us today. And indeed, as someone has said, it could be even terrorizing us. It's a horrible master. But God says, come apart and rest a while with me. Rejuvenate yourself. Recharge your batteries. Don't be dictated or dominated by your work. You need me to remind you, really, of your personhood. And so don't be terrorized by time. You need rest. And God was so good in giving that to us, Bob.
1: Well, I think Deuteronomy 5:15, where God is speaking to Israel, I think has some light to shed on this. You remember, this is where Moses is speaking now, you shall remember that you were a servant or slave in the land of Egypt. I think the emphasis in this verse is on the past tense were. It says you were a servant or slave in the land of Egypt. And so that emphasis we want to put in that past tense were, because the Sabbath was given to remind the Israelites and to remind us that God is all about freedom.
0: Mm.
1: You know, what did the pharaohs of Egypt care about then, the Israelites? The Israelites were just a means to an end, free labor for the rulers. And those rulers were epitomizing, in a sense we could say, Satan and his character, the very opposite of who God was and who God is. It's unfortunate that Satan ultimately has done a good job in convincing many individuals today that the attitude of the Egyptian pharaohs, of using and taking advantage of his subjects, is the very same attitude which many perceive God having towards humanity. Listen to what the prophet Ezekiel says in Ezekiel chapter 20, verse 12. It says there, moreover, I, speaking, God speaking here, gave them my Sabbaths to be a sign between them and me, that they might know that I am the Lord who sanctifies them or who makes them holy. So God gives us the Sabbath not to remind us that we have to keep it because he says so, But God gives us the Sabbath to remind us that He is willing and able to save and heal us, and that He is the one who actually accomplishes it. God can, in fact, make us holy like Himself, and the Sabbath is given to reveal that and to remind us of that. That reveals something about God's goodness, that He desires His creatures to be like Him. I think that's another sign that God wishes to be seen as our friend, because He wants us to be like Him.
0: Yeah, that's right.
1: One person has written that, quotes, giving the Sabbath as a sign shows that there is no limit to the holiness that God will give to man. Bill, I quoted John 15:15 a few minutes ago, and I think maybe we need to appreciate that when God calls us friends, that's not the type of language that speaks of domination over another person. It tells us, in fact, that God's delight to share His power with us. That terminology, that French analogy, doesn't portray God as one who doesn't want any rivals or who's vainly jealous about his position, but someone who actually wants to share his position and share his power with others.
0: It's a good point. I think we need to remember, Bob, that's for sure. Well, we don't have a great deal of time left with this fascinating subject, but let me add another dimension to this concept of what the Sabbath reveals to us about God, and not only God, but power and freedom. It's all about power today, isn't it?
1: Seems like it, yeah.
0: Everything's all about power. But the Sabbath reveals that God is our creator, as is mentioned way back when we first began our discussion here in this program in Genesis 2, 1-3. But we see that He is revealed, as a theologian has suggested, not as a creator who creates to wield power over us, but to give that power away. I thought that was an interesting thought.
1: That's a good point, yeah.
0: You know, God didn't create us just so He could lord over us.
1: Right.
0: You know, make us subjective to all of His whims and wishes. But let me continue. The theologian goes on to say, by populating the earth with free human beings capable of love and trust, God intentionally limited His power over us and at the same time increased His power for us.
1: Now, giving freedom does that.
0: That's right. I thought that was a nice way of putting it. And now, unfortunately, some have taken God's ability to create as an example of what is called divine arrogance rather than divine love. They have falsely concluded that God has created us to rule over us in some rather, what we might say, even sadistic fashion. Like some other gods of ancient times. But to be honest and wonderfully refreshing, as I look at God through the truth of the Sabbath, I see a God who is eager to empower His creatures, not to withhold that power from them and keep them as His servants. And again, I want to repeat, if you don't see God as your friend, you are under the law and living a life of misery and emotional turmoil. And I think the Jews in the days of Jesus were in that mode,
1: yeah,
0: unfortunately.
1: Definitely.
0: But yes, if you see God as your master rather than as your friend, you're going to live a life that, I don't know if I should say it, but in a sense, some emotional terror kind of life.
1: That could be, yeah. But I think one more thing that we can say about the Sabbath and its role in the closing hours of its history is this, that it prevents us from joining with Babylon. I think that's an important point, that the Sabbath has that protective role also. And Babylon in Scripture is depicted in the book of Revelation. And the problem with Babylon, which is described in Revelation in chapters 13, 17, and 18, is that it thinks it is worshiping God when all the time it is really worshiping self.
0: Wow, that's an important point.
1: Yeah.
0: A lot of people don't understand the ramifications of Babylon there,
1: right,
0: and what it all is about.
1: Yeah. There can be really no greater deception, perhaps, than an individual or an organization or even a religious body, looking back to the Jews, perhaps, as an example, thinking that they're worshiping God when they are in reality worshiping self. I think that would be a very subtle and ultimate deception from Satan's perspective.
0: Yes, for sure.
1: Unfortunately, Babylon, as it is described in Revelation, also utilizes force to accomplish its goals. I think that's one of the ways you can identify false religion also, is force
0: that's
1: used
0: right.
1: to compel the conscience, as opposed to God, who never uses force to compel the conscience.
0: Yeah, absolutely contrary to God.
1: Yeah. So Babylon knows nothing about freedom. It persecutes, sadly enough, in the name of God. It doesn't just persecute, but it's pretending to say that it's doing it in God's behalf. However, in contrast, we ought to remember that there is nothing which God values higher than our freedom, even when we exercise our freedom in rebellion against Him. I think the whole history of the rebellion in heaven and the rebellion that's occurred down here on earth give us the truth that God has allowed us to exercise our freedom, even in rebellion.
0: Many people that can't understand that, Bob, they wrestle with the whole idea of free will.
1: Right, exactly. And, but we should just be able to look around us and see, God has given us freedom.
0: That's right, that's right.
1: So the Seventh-day Sabbath should be a reminder to us of our freedom from the tyranny of sin and from the tyranny of intolerance. The Sabbath allows us to bask ultimately in the freedom of the knowledge that we are loved as friends of God and not as His servants, merely.
0: Well, Bob, I think we're drawing here to a close, and it's a wonderful topic. I wish that we had more time to discuss it. I'm going to make an offer for folk who have enjoyed the program.

0: who would like to learn more about this wonderful topic called the Sabbath. There are many books that we have offered in the past, but this one is a magazine, and it's all about the Seventh-day Sabbath and the joys and the wonderful truth which surrounds it, and it's called Peace Above the Storm. Mm. And if any of our listeners today would like to call us or get in touch with us for a free book or free magazine, I should say, feel free to do so, and Dennis will tell you in just a moment what that is, how you can contact us. But again, that magazine is called Peace Above the Storm. And make sure you contact us, and we'll be glad to send it along to you free of charge. So thank you so much for being with us, and we hope that you have a wonderful week, and we look forward to having you with us again next week. God bless.
1: God be with you till we meet again.
2: 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That's P.O. Box 127, Norwood, Massachusetts, 02062. I'm Dennis Farley. Thank you for listening, and be sure to tune in again next week for another segment of

0: Psalm 85. To the chief musician, a psalm for the sons of Korah.
1: Lord, thou hast been favorable unto thy land. Thou hast brought back the captivity of Jacob. Thou hast forgiven the iniquity of thy people. Thou hast covered all their sin. Selah. Thou hast taken away all thy wrath. Thou hast turned thyself from the fierceness of thine anger. Turn us, O God of our salvation, and cause thine anger toward us to cease. Wilt thou be angry with us forever? Wilt thou draw out thine anger to all generations? Wilt thou not revive us again, that thy people may rejoice and show us thy mercy, O Lord, and grant us thy salvation? I will hear what God the Lord will speak, for he will speak peace unto his people and to his saints, but let them not turn again to folly. Surely his salvation is nigh them that fear him, that glory may dwell in our land. Mercy and truth are met together. Righteousness and peace have kissed each other. Truth shall spring out of the earth, and righteousness shall look down. Yea, the Lord shall give that which is good, and our land shall yield her increase. Righteousness shall go before him, and shall set us in the way of his steps.
0: Psalm 129, A Song of Degrees.
2: Many a time have they afflicted me from my youth. May Israel now say, many a time have they afflicted me from my youth. Yet they have not prevailed against me. The plowers plowed upon my back. They made long their furrows. The Lord is righteous. He hath cut asunder the cords of the wicked. Let them all be confounded and turn back that hate Zion. Let them be as the grass upon the housetops, which withereth afore it groweth up, wherewith the mower filleth not his hand, nor he that bindeth sheaves his bosom. Neither do they which go by say, the blessing of the Lord be upon you. We bless you in the name of the Lord.
3: Ask, and it shall be given you. Seek, and ye shall find. Knock, and it shall be opened unto you.
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2: Our current time is 10 p.m.

Everyone knows that addictions are harmful because they often cause serious physical, psychological, social and financial problems for people who struggle with them. Addictions kill thousands of people every year and impact millions of lives. Addiction is an intense craving for something that you know is bad for you, but you just can't seem to stop. Somehow this thing has gotten a hold on you without you realizing it. It has you strongly in its grasp. We long for that state of euphoria, pleasure and happiness. So we keep coming back for more, only to discover that the more we indulge, the less fulfilled we feel. If you are searching for the keys to fulfillment and lasting happiness, then join me, Gary Kent, as we discuss the science behind addictions with a special guest and uncover the secrets that can set people free and bring us happiness.

No one ever intends to become addicted. But at some time, when we're empty on the inside, we search for something to make us feel better. We make a choice and we reason that just doing it once won't hurt us. We feel that we are still in control of our lives. But maybe we aren't as in control as we thought. In fact, statistics show that 43% of Australians have used an illicit drug. Over 80% regularly participate in gambling activities of some kind, which is the highest rate of gambling in the world. In fact, we gamble away $23 billion a year, and it's increasing every year. Sometimes we choose alcohol, cigarettes, drugs, gambling, gaming, or even seemingly harmless things like social media, sugar and chocolate, to give us a few moments of pleasure. We long for that feeling, so we keep coming back for more, until soon we're in a vicious cycle of indulge, binge, feel guilty, and then we do it all over again. Drug abuse is escalating around the world at an alarming rate. Statistics reveal that 1 in 10 people are addicted to alcohol. Although we think it is our choice what we do, the results of our addictions can seriously impact the people around us through related crime, disease, and mental health issues. Addictions destroy marriages, friendships, careers, and threaten a person's basic health and safety. What started as the path to pleasure and happiness ends in emptiness, heartache, and brokenness. If you think you know someone battling an addiction and you would like to learn more about the warning signs and find out what you can do to help, then join me as we visit Dr. Neil Nedley, a specialist in internal medicine with an emphasis on mental health and lifestyle medicine. Dr. Nedley is the president of Weimar Health Institute and is the author of the acclaimed Depression and Anxiety Recovery Program. He's done extensive research into addictions, how to identify them, what causes them, and the damage they do to our brains, and what it takes to untangle yourself from them when they have taken a hold on you. Dr.

0: Ridley, it's a pleasure to have you on our program today to discuss this important topic. What are the most common addictions today that people are struggling with?
1: Well, it's great to be here again, Gary. Thanks for having me. And the most common addictions are actually becoming more common, but there are many. There are benzodiazepine addictions. These are drugs like Xanax, Ativan, lorazepam, alprazolam. There's a whole class in there. And there's a host of people in the Western society that are addicted to these drugs. Even more serious are the narcotic addictions. These are pain relievers, morphine, and it can get even to the point of heroin. In fact, in the United States and Australia, deaths due to overdose of those narcotics are rising rapidly. And it's actually due to the addictive component of these drugs and needing more and more. In addition, of course, alcohol, some of the ones that have been around for a long time. Alcoholism is still way too high and still kills many people prematurely. We also have tobacco. Some people actually kind of, because these other addictions have gotten so big, we forget about the big tobacco problem. Some of the other addictions are gambling, which is rapidly rising in Western societies, and also sexual addictions. Pornography is at an all-time high in both males and females. Female pornography rapidly rising significantly in the Western world. And in regards to self-mutilation, just to show you how rapidly some of these addictions are rising, in 1993, only 1% of girls or females under the age of 25 cut. Now, at that time, that was seen as a lot because self-mutilation was very rare, much more rare prior to this in the 50s and 60s and 70s. But every 7 years, there's a national survey. And in 2000, 2% under the age of 25 cut. In 2007, it was 4%. So you can see the exponential rise. And so in 2014, 25.6%. So it even broke the exponential curve that it was forming before. One out of four females now self-mutilate under the age of 25. And this is due to the addictive component. Yes, there's anxiety and depression and those things behind it. But when people self-medicate through these type of addictions, it actually starts to accelerate. And so they don't want to do it per se, but they don't know how to stop. And that's one of the characteristics of addiction.
0: Are there other addictions that we are not aware of?
1: Yeah, there's a lot of addictions out there that people actually don't necessarily classify that way, but they actually fit the addiction definition. Caffeine is an addictive drug. And so coffee, Pepsi, Coca-Cola, Mountain Dew, these things actually are addictive. And of course, it's a good commercial business enterprise when you can give somebody something that is addictive because they're going to go back to it. And that's how businesses thrive, is to put, things that are addictive in these types of beverages and food. Marijuana actually is addictive. People that have denied that, but we've had many marijuana patients come and they have withdrawal, nausea, vomiting when they're on it on a regular basis and consuming large amounts. And then there are things like sugar. Sugar can be quite addictive, and there are non-substances as well, like technology. Social media can be addictive. Entertainment, television, the rapid scene of reference changes, movies. People can get addicted to entertainment, television, and movies. Gaming, video gaming, huge addiction, and it can be quite problematic. Even entertainment sports, and particularly watching entertainment sports, can fit that classification of addiction. And then music. particularly the music that has a syncopated rhythm. Now, some music is actually not addictive. Other music is addictive. And this is why, you know, some people say, well, I have an addiction to food. That's not really true. They're only addicted to some foods. And it's the sugary foods that tend to have that addictive component. And it's the syncopated rhythm aspect of music that tends to be addictive and also not healthy as far as the frontal lobe is concerned. You know, gaming is a big issue. We have a lot of people come to our program with this addiction, and it's rapidly rising. And, you know, they even have gaming sporting events, you know, online and things where they'll give prizes. And so people are trying to get better and better at these video games. And they can encompass 14, 16 hours a day where they're just totally engrossed. And they think, boy, there's this prize at the end. I can get better. But the problem is there's millions of others trying to do the same thing. And it is a rapidly rising addiction that causes all sorts of mental health problems, and then they don't know how they can get away from it, and they end up in our program before they're able to get the victory over over their gaming habits.
0: A lot of us are involved in some of these activities. How do we know whether we're addicted?
1: Well, some of the clues that we are addicted are if we are lying about our behavior. That's a major clue. In other words, if we're kind of denying when someone asks us if we're involved in this, or, you know, we act like we're not as involved as we are. If we notice that we're needing a little more of this and that there is this craving, this kind of need. And then also if we stop using it, if we actually feel kind of worse. In other words, if we're having withdrawal symptoms, those are major clues that there's an addiction there. And of course, the other aspect of it is the addiction, this is often what the addicted person doesn't realize, is there is an adverse effect on them and others. So are others being adversely affected? And can you admit that you are actually being adversely affected? Those are up there. That's a major clue that there is an addiction there. In fact, a study was done recently showing that those in Generation Z, which is the young generation, those born after 1995, 40% of them actually admit to being addicted to their iPhones or their electronic device. In fact, they can't even imagine life without them. And so their life seems to be totally centered in these devices, but yet we recognize things are not going right with these kids that are that way. They're not relating right, socially more inept. They don't have good, strong relationships with their parents and their siblings. Their ability to learn is down and their ability to manage their emotions. And so some have intuitively put two and two together, but a good share of people do not recognize what this is causing until they see the evidence. And then once they see the studies and the evidence, which are becoming abundant, just look up complications or risks of devices, and you'll be able to see some of these studies. Then they realize, you know what? A lot of my problems I had no idea was linked to this gripping device I carry around in my pocket all the time, and I'm having trouble staying off of. And so they need to be educated. And that's why I'm glad for shows like yours, Gary, that are getting the word out there, because the technology companies are not going to get the word out there.
0: Dr. Nedley, how do addictions work? How do they take such a hold on us?
1: How addictions work and how they take hold of us actually has to do with brain chemistry. They're involving our dopamine pathway. And addictive substances actually produce more of a surge and a spike in dopamine levels. And so it can get us up into the euphoric stage, particularly the first few times we're using the addictive substance. And then the dopamine starts to go down pretty fast as well. But at first, it just goes down a little less than neutral. But the more we utilize the substance, the less surge we're getting. So dopamine isn't going up as high now. But in between times, our levels are going far less than neutral. And after we use it hundreds of times, we're actually no longer using it for euphoria. We're just using it to feel neutral or

0: numb. And in between times, there's this deep, distressing sense of deprivation, even though there's nothing bad going on in your life. And so in reality, we first do it in order to gain this pleasure and this euphoria, but eventually we're doing it only to get numb. But because this process is so gradual, we often don't recognize that we're actually getting far less dopamine in our day above neutral than what we used to get before we ever had this addiction to begin with. And so what's interesting is people that aren't addicted to substances, they actually have dopamine levels far above neutral the vast majority of their day, because simple things just result in pleasurable activities and pleasurable levels of dopamine without it surging downwards. So going for a nice walk, for instance, if you're not addicted, that can produce a nice dopamine high, and it'll last much longer than going to an addictive substance. Reading a good book, listening to healthy music. These things can produce nice dopamine levels. And what the addict does not realize, they get to the point where they're thinking, you know, this is bad for most people, but because of who I am, I need this. I'm just in bad shape. But they don't realize that if they recovered, their happiness and success and fulfillment in life would be far greater than this dependency on having to go back to this in order to try to feel neutral or normal.
1: What is the best way to overcome an addiction?
0: Best way to overcome an addiction is to first recognize that your habit is destructive, that it's not healthy for you, and it's not healthy for people around you, and that you can actually live a far better life once you recover and get over this addiction. So that's step number one, is to recognize that it is destructive. And then step number choice, and say, you know what? I'm going to do what it takes to get rid of this. This is adversely affecting my life. And then step involves a decision to abstain from it. And you might suffer from withdrawal symptoms. These withdrawal symptoms are not going to kill you per se, unless it's heavy alcohol all the time, or unless it's heavy narcotics or benzos. Those might need a professional involved. But these other addictions don't require necessarily a professional to help you. You just have to make this decision and be willing to go through withdrawal symptoms. Now, how is the best way to do this? Exercise regularly, try to get enough sleep, and then also rely on spiritual resources. One of the things that we're finding is that virtually everybody that overcomes an addiction that has a grip on them does it through spiritual resources. That means the frontal lobe has to be involved. And you have to recognize that this is not something you can get over yourself. Yes, you're the one that makes the choice. It's the willpower. It's not going to do it without your choice. But then once you make the choice, ask God to help you. And God does actually help those who are willing to put their all and to develop that relationship with Him to help them overcome these powerful addictions. And then life starts to improve. At first, they're wondering, boy, my life is worse. But over time, they will actually, as I mentioned, they'll actually have much higher dopamine levels just doing the simple pleasures in life that are not addictive. And they will have far better relationships, far more productivity at work, far better family life. It's worth all the effort that you can do to overcome any addiction that you might have. Well, you know, interestingly, Gary, in the medical psychiatric establishment, the highest rates of agnosticism and atheism are in the psychiatric profession. So in my psychiatry learning, I learned from these individuals that didn't really have God in their life. But what I would notice is when they had people with powerful addictions coming to them and begging them as a psychiatrist, please, is there anything you can give me to overcome this addiction? Don't you have a pill for it, doctor? Don't you have? And the doctor would say, I have nothing. There is no pill that's going to help you. I actually don't have anything to help you. But I can tell you, my patients that have gotten help, they've all gone the spiritual route. And let me tell you where you can go where the other patients

0: distance of God to get help. He said, I don't know what happens there, but I know the spiritual part is the way my patients have overcome addictions like that. So you need to see them. And so in general, the psychiatric community recognizes God and a spiritual power is involved in that. They're not necessarily in contact with that power, but they recognize from their own experience that patients who have overcome addictions have a strong spiritual influence that help them to overcome.
1: To overcome an addiction obviously requires change. Can you tell us a little about that?
0: Yes. Overcoming addiction, there are four stages of change. The first stage is when the addict doesn't even realize that they need to change. That's what we call unconsciously incompetent. They are incompetent, but they don't recognize that they're incompetent. The second stage is to become consciously incompetent. That means that you actually are convinced that it is harmful, and it often takes knowledge for an addict to recognize that. And so some good knowledge, this is why the harms of this behavior, what it would be like without the behavior, and then show them the evidence. And then they realize, all right, this is more of a problem than I thought it was, and it's probably causing all sorts of problems. But they still haven't changed as far as getting rid of the addiction. They are now just conscious that they are incompetent. And that's an important step. An addict will not overcome without some knowledge. And then the third aspect is now to become consciously competent. That means that you have, with your willpower and choice, you've made a decision. You are giving up this addiction, and it is no more going to be a part of your life. Yes, ask God to help you. Recognize your dependence on Him and do what you can with your own body, with exercise and sleep and those type of things to get over it. But you need to recognize, you know, let's just talk about a simple addiction. If you're addicted to Pepsi, when you get thirsty, you're still going to think of Pepsi. And you're going to have to say, no, not Pepsi. It's going to be water. The next time you're thirsty, you're going to think of Pepsi again. And you're going to have to say, no, not Pepsi. It's going to be water. That's conscious competence. And you have to continue in that conscious competence phase, differing amounts of time depending on the addiction. But with caffeine, it's about a month. And after 1 month, when you get thirsty, you're now thinking of water. You're actually enjoying water that you didn't like the taste of before. And you recognize, you know what? I don't have the problems with caffeine anymore. I'm not irritable. I don't have my reflux. I don't have those type of symptoms. And that's when you've reached stage four, which is unconsciously competent. And so it's no longer a struggle. A lot of addicts think it's going to be this lifelong struggle where they're going to go back and forth between stages two and three, conscious incompetence and conscious competence. And they don't realize if they stick with it, there is unconscious competence coming. And that's when the dopamine levels are above neutral. Vast majority of the day, we're getting nice dopamine satisfactions. The irritations, usual irritations of the nuisances of life, don't get them down at all anymore. And they're able to live above the fray, and they become more productive, relationships improve, and success and fulfillment skyrockets. That's unconscious competence, and it's waiting every addict that goes through those four stages of change.
1: Dr. Nedley, what message would you give to those who are struggling with addictions?
0: The message I would give for those struggling with an addiction is, I don't care who you are, I don't care what your addiction is, you can overcome with the power of God in your life. Do what it takes to make this choice. Depend upon God. He can break free.
1: Dr. Nedley, thank you for being on our program today and for sharing such valuable information with us.
0: Thanks for having me, Gary. It's always great being here.
1: Happiness and fulfillment are what we all really want in life. Turning to things that fill us only for a moment but lead to heartache and misery, anxiety and depression are like seeing a mirage after a long walk through a thirsty desert, but never experiencing the life-giving water that we desperately crave. In the Bible, there was a woman with addictions that had taken a hold on her, leaving her socially isolated and empty inside. Jesus met her one day at a

0: well in the desert and offered her the water of life that could truly quench her thirst and fill her deepest needs. He said to her, "Whoever drinks of this water will thirst again, but whoever drinks of the water that I will give him will never thirst. But the water that I will give him will become in him a fountain of water, springing up into everlasting life." This woman had been looking for happiness and fulfillment in all the wrong places. But what she was really missing was Jesus. The day she met her Savior, she found hope. The day she let him into her heart, she found peace and real joy that satisfied the deepest needs of her soul. If you would like to begin a journey with Jesus and receive some practical suggestions on how to overcome an addiction that you are struggling with, or if you know somebody who's struggling with an addiction, then I'd like to recommend the free gift we have for all our any viewers today. It's the booklet called 12 Proven Steps for Overcoming Addictions. This booklet is our gift to you and is absolutely free. I guarantee there are no costs or obligations whatsoever. So make the most of this wonderful opportunity to receive the gift we have for you today.
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0: If you've enjoyed today's journey into the world of addictions and our reflections on overcoming addictions and finding peace in our lives, then be sure to join us again next week when we will share another of life's journeys together. And now I'd like to invite you to join me as we pray. Dear Heavenly Father, thank you that you are the water of life that can quench our thirsty souls. We've been looking for love and fulfillment in all the wrong places. Today, we have discovered that our search for happiness and true inner joy can only be found in knowing and following you, the God who made us and loves us. Today, we invite you into our hearts and lives. In Jesus' name we pray. Amen.

0: Earth, it was no accident. This is Ken Ham, author, speaker and blogger on why we can trust the Bible. Secular scientists believe that our Earth is just one of many planets that could hold life. But our planet is very precisely placed in our solar system so that it could sustain life. And no other planet that's been discovered meets all the criteria for life. Earth is the perfect distance from the Sun, and the Sun is the perfect size. So we receive just the right amount of heat and light. Also, the Earth is just the correct mass, so we keep our atmosphere. It has just the right composition, so we have the elements we need, and has just the right size moon, so we have proper tides. Earth was specially designed and carefully placed in our universe by our Creator as a home for us.
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2: Welcome to Your Bible and You. 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
3: And I'm Rick Grieve.
2: We'd like to thank you for joining us today. If you have your Bibles ready, let's begin our study with prayer. Pastor Rick?
3: Lord, it's great to be able to open your Word. We gain such strength from studying, conversing about it, and knowing you better through it. And Lord, I know that through your Spirit initially, and you want to, again, inspire us today. We're just so delighted that we can have this time with our Bibles open and looking to you to learn, to grow, and to draw closer to you. Thank you, Lord. In Jesus' name, amen.
2: We're right here at the end of the book of Revelation today. This isn't going to be the last of our Your Bible and
3: Not
2: You.
3: Not the last chapter?
2: We actually started in the book of Acts, didn't we? About the beginnings of the early Christian church. So next time, we're going to go to Matthew and start there in Matthew chapter 1 with the gospel stories. Mm. But we're now in a very upbeat, hopeful part of the scripture. Something that, even though it's the last chapter, over and over again, Rick, and be blessed, because this is the result. This is the good news. And
3: do you ever take a book and, hey, this looks interesting, and you go to the last chapter
2: and
3: see how it ends?
2: Absolutely. If it's really good, then I get to the middle. If it's fantastic, I start at
3: at the very beginning. But here we are looking at the last chapter, the last book of the Bible, and it's just a wonderful summary of what God has planned for us.
2: It really is. So, Rick, let's begin here. Revelation chapter 22, beginning with verse 1.
3: Then the angel showed me the river of the water of life, as clear as crystal, flowing from the throne of God and of the Lamb, down the middle of the great street of the city. On each side of the river stood the tree of life, bearing 12 crops of fruit, yielding its fruit every month, and the leaves of the tree are for the healing of the nations.
2: It's a real beginning here of a picture of eternal life with Christ. And the water of life could very well be a symbol of eternal life. In fact, Jesus used that same example, or image, with the Samaritan woman, you remember? And it pictures the fullness of life with God, an eternal blessing here. And this tree of life, you know, you can't help but think, Rick, of the tree of life in the Garden of Eden that was mentioned there in Genesis 2, verse 9. And so here is Eden restored. And just as Adam and Eve sinned and were forbidden to eat from the fruit because they couldn't have eternal life as long as they were under sin's control, but because of the forgiveness of sin, because of the blood of Jesus, there'll be no evil or sin in this new Jerusalem. And it says here, to give us this kind of symbolism, we'll be able to eat freely from the tree of life because sin's control has been taken away.
3: You know, Dwight, a lot of times we look at the tree for the fruit it will bear.
2: Yeah.
3: But this tree actually has leaves that bear fruit.
2: Isn't that interesting?
3: Yeah. Yeah, I think it is. Because when we think about the nations today, you know, our own nation here, the United States, and across the world, Nations are in trouble.
2: Yeah.
3: You look at Europe, and of course the Middle East seems perpetually to be in conflict and in war. And something special about this tree is the leaves bring healing to the nations.
2: And that's so much needed and sought for. Unfortunately, it's sought for in sometimes negative ways, but for a healing. And it takes sometimes generations after revolution before healing comes to the people who were so divided, especially when there was a civil war or something like that. And so here it's describing an ideal situation where God's people are healed, they're provided with eternal life, sin has been banished. And in this picture that's presented to John, the center of life for John as a Hebrew had been Jerusalem, mm-hmm. his religious life, the center of his civil life. But now God is in a wonderful way presenting, oh, he says, you think that was great? Let me tell you about this new Jerusalem.
3: Here's a vision that you really need to look into. Well, he continues in verse 3, describing, he says, no longer will there be any curse. The throne of God and of the Lamb will be in the city, and his servants will serve him. They will see his face, and his name will be on their foreheads. There will be

0: no more night. They will not need the light of lamp or the light of the sun, for the Lord God will give them light, and they will reign forever and ever.
1: Oh, I know, as kids, we used to worry about all these things. You know what? We're not going to see the sun again, and there's no night there, but I like the night sometimes. But this isn't trying to describe really environment. It's not trying to describe galaxies. It's trying to describe what it means, in some sense, to be with God and the presence of God. And you know, when it says here in verse 3, no longer will there be any curse. Nothing is accursed in God's presence. And Zechariah, in the Older Testament, Zechariah 14:11, uses that expression and, in fact, talks about that, you see. And so we mentioned when we began the book of Revelation how that so much of the book of Revelation is referencing the prophecies of the Older Testament. And of course, for good reason, because there has to be a fulfilling of all the promises and the hopes that have been expressed to God's people through the centuries, through the prophets in the Older Testament.
0: You know, you mentioned Zechariah, and the very last book of the Bible, Malachi, the last word of the Old Testament, is speaking about a curse that is going to come on the land and on the children, on the families, in that intertestamental period. And we're going back to Matthew next time we get together. There was this anticipation, this build-up to someone who would reverse the curse, and that, of course, was the Lamb, Jesus Christ. And so when you think about that there's no longer any curse, the throne of the God and of the Lamb will be in the city, really, in the presence of Christ, the curse, evil, sin, sinners, and all of that are going to be done away with.
1: Well, that this picture that's being presented to us through John's vision is coming from divinity. And so in verse 6, it mentions the messenger that's speaking to him.
0: The angel said to me, "These words are trustworthy and true. The Lord, the God of the spirits of the prophets, sent his angel to show his servants the things that must soon take place."
1: And that's what you just referenced, that over and over in the Older Testament, God sent his prophets. Many times they were rejected. Their message was rejected, but they were still faithful. In fact, in one case, the prophet was told, by the way, the Lord says, nobody's going to pay any attention to what you have to say, but I want you to give the message anyway. And so that message was given there to show the faithfulness of God. And it was the same message over and over through the centuries, because the people, their personalities didn't change from generation to generation. But Revelation is trying to say, you know, this is given to you by the same centuries before.
0: And there's something about, even though it goes back for centuries, like you said, it does have just a place in contemporary thought. You know, God's word is always up to date. And he says, you know, these are things that will soon take place.
1: Right.
0: And so look for them, watch for them, wait for them, be ready. And in verse 7, of course, he says, "Behold, I am coming." And it says, "I'm coming soon."
1: It goes on to say that, you know, blessed is he who keeps the words of the prophecy of this book. Now, I was thinking about the book of Revelation here, and I know there's a lot of Hollywood and there's a lot of spectacular preaching even, and which the book of Revelation has given as far as, you know, what is going to come in the last days. And I'm not saying that's not true. I think it is. But where do you put your focus, friends? I'd like to put my focus on this last chapter here in Revelation. Oh, there's some things we can learn, and we have learned them as we've studied from the very first chapter of Revelation. But we must not neglect the hopefulness, the positiveness presented here in these messages. And after declaring here in verses 5 and 6 here about where this message is coming from, it's the same spirit that went to the prophets, and these things are going to soon take place. And then, as you said here, Rick, in verse 7, by the way, the great thing that's going to happen soon is, behold, I'm coming.
0: And it says, blessed is he who keeps the words of the prophecy in this book. And that really takes us all the way back to the very first, the opening act, the first chapter of Revelation, where he talks

0: talks about blessed are those who hear and those who keep, those who read the book. And so he's consistent. God's message, God's word is clear, and we can depend on it. In verse 8, it goes on, and he continues to describe things that he was being shown in this vision. He says, "I, John, am the one who heard and saw these things. And when I had heard and seen them, I fell down to worship at the feet of the angel who had been showing them to me. But he said to me, 'Do not do it. I am a fellow servant with you and with your brothers, the prophets, and of all who keep the words of this book. Worship God.'"
1: All right. Now, there's a couple things that we can point out here. First of all, when John is declaring, he said, "This is my testimony. This is what I saw. This is what I heard." And, you know, hearing or reading an eyewitness account is the next best thing to being there. And so John witnessed these events reported in Revelation. He wrote them down so that friends, you and I, could see them and believe them, just like he believed them. And so, look, if you've read this far, you have seen, and the question you need to ask yourself is, have you believed? You've seen it, you've heard it. Now, do you believe it? But this next part, Rick, here, you know, it's just a little interesting thing. I remember a few years ago, there was this tremendous interest in angels. Everybody talked about angels. Evangelists talked about angels. People began to restudy the scripture. There was even a television program called Touched by an Angel. All these sorts of things. But there's a clarification mentioned here. You know, the first of the Ten Commandments, friends, is you shall have no other gods before me. There in Exodus 20,
0: right.
1: Verse 3. Jesus said that the greatest command of Moses' law was, love the Lord your God with all your heart and all your soul and all your mind. So here at the end of the Bible, there is a reiterating of this truth, that even though the angel is from a divine source, he says, only God is to be worshipped.
0: That's right. Worship God. And then the angel continues in verse 10. He says, "Then he told me, 'Do not seal up the words of the prophecy of this book, because the time is near. Let him who does wrong continue to do wrong. Let him who is vile continue to be vile. Let him who does right continue to do right. And let him who is holy continue to be holy.'"
1: All right, you've heard, friends, about the close of probation. In other words, the time in which people can still make a choice for God or against God. This seems to be talking, Rick, about the time when that's through. Finally, the end is the end. And everybody has made their choice there. But the angel is really telling John what to do after this vision is over. And there's a real contrast here, because instead of sealing up what had been written, like Daniel, another great prophet, was commanded, who had a vision, was commanded to do there in Daniel 12, he was told to seal it up. Now, in Revelation, it was this unsealing of
0: kind
1: these
0: of an
1: messages.
0: Opening in a revelation.
1: Right. This book of Revelation is to be left open so that everybody can read it, everybody can understand it. Now, let's again look at this kind of contrast here. Daniel's message was sealed because it was not a message for Daniel's time. That's just when the message was given, but it was for the last days. But the book of Revelation was a message for John's time, and it is relevant today. Because since Jesus died and went to heaven, we were the beginning of the end times, the end of the age, as it was referred to in the New Testament, you see. And so, the book of Revelation is a message for John's time, it's relevant for us today, and Christ's time and his coming, as it points out here, is coming closer and closer.
0: Yeah, there will be a point there where people will have run out of options, run out of the power to choose, and it looks like it's going to take place shortly before Christ comes again.
1: Yeah.
0: There are a lot of speculative ideas out there about when probation closes and how this time is ushered in. But I think the focus for us today Dwight, is that mercy lingers.
1: That's right.
0: We are still in a time where we can have the opportunity to choose to accept the water of life and Jesus and all that He offers. But there's coming a time
1: when
0: the door will close.
1: That's right. Now, I know that you as Bible students, folks, and people who are concerned about things of the Scripture are also concerned, as you see that in your churches sometimes there is polarization, there's a divided approach in thinking, and homes are divided. Our country at times politically seems to be divided. And as you just mentioned, Pastor Rick, that across the globe we can mention all these polarized and divided societies. Well, I'm going to suggest that as Christ's return comes closer, there is a greater polarization between God's followers and those who simply ignore God as even existing, mm-hmm. and Satan's followers, in other words. And the message from Revelation here, and the message to you and I, is this. We must read the book of Revelation. We need to hear its message. And we need to be prepared for Christ's return, you mm-hmm. see. And so that it will be clear who is on the Lord's side, as the prophet, as Joshua said once, and the prophet Elijah talked about. You have to make a choice. This is the day.
0: And in verse 12, he really begins to sum it all up. He says, "Behold," these are the words of Christ, "behold, I am coming soon. My reward is with me, and I will give to everyone according to what he has done. I am the Alpha and the Omega, the first and the last, the beginning and the end. Blessed are those who wash their robes, that they may have the right to the tree of life, and may go through the gates into the city."
1: Now, those who wash their robes, what does that mean? Well, that's those who seek to purify, who be purified from a sinful way of life through the robe of Christ's righteousness. Mm-hmm. And they want to connect daily to remain with God, to remain faithful, and to be ready for Christ's return. And we talked about that earlier in Revelation chapter 7, you know, this role of reaching out daily. And St. Paul talked about it in his writings too, didn't he? This idea that I have to daily keep my connection up with God so that I can withstand the temptations and the sinful characters that we have all kind of been born with.
0: You know, as I read this, Dwight, and this has perplexed me a time or two, where it talks about how we are rewarded according to what we have done.
1: Mm-hmm.
0: And the big point, I think, and the good news about this is that what we do and don't do day to day is not really what this is referring to. I believe that this is referring to the one thing that we all have been called to do, and that is to surrender our hearts and lives to Jesus Christ. It talks about this robe, this washing of our robes.
1: Mm-hmm.
0: And really, we know that all of our righteousness, anything that we do, is filthy rags. Here, this is really pointing out again, Jesus is. He's the beginning and the ending of our salvation, of our hope.
1: Yes.
0: And when we think about the ultimate destiny of our lives, we have to surrender to God's plan and accept the great salvation that comes to us through Jesus Christ.
1: It also, you notice again this reference here, have a right to the tree of life. It carries that whole business on. And again, you know, as in Eden, Adam and Eve were barred from access to the tree of life because of their sin, so it's saying here, look, in the new earth, God's people are going to have access to eternity because their sins have been removed by Christ's death and resurrection.
0: Here, Dwight, where we live, we have a special event that takes place where spectacular fireworks are shot off. And my wife works at a local hospital,
1: mm-hmm.
0: and she had been given special passes to a great area of seating.
1: Okay.
0: And basically, there were people positioned at the entrance to this seating area,
1: mm-hmm.
0: And once she showed her ID card
1: right.
0: that she was an employee and she could take up to four of her friends or family in there, we walked right in.
1: Yeah.
0: And
1: you had a right to.
0: We had a right to it because of where she was employed. And really, when we think about entering into the gates, entering through the gates, you know, to be in God's family, to have accepted Christ,
1: mm-hmm.
0: that's our entrance. That's our pass so that we can see the fireworks and all the beauty that God has planned for us.
1: So the specific good news is that if Jesus has forgiven your sins, you have a right to eat from the tree of life. Okay?
0: Outside the city are the dogs. I hope they're dogs in heaven, but I think this is more than just the animals.
1: Right.
0: It's a description, and he goes on, those who practice magic arts, the sexually immoral, the murderers, the idolaters, and everyone who loves and practices falsehood.
1: All right. Now look, again, this is a vision, this is a picture, trying to get a message across here. And the exact location of these sinners, I mean, that's not the issue here.
0: Mm-hmm.
1: They are outside. That's the issue. They are away from God. They don't have a closeness, a relationship with Jesus. They have been judged, and they have been condemned. Mm-hmm. The emphasis is that nothing evil, no sinner will be in God's presence to corrupt or harm any of the faithful.
0: Verse 16, I, Jesus, have sent my angel to give you this testimony for the churches. I am the root and the offspring of David and the bright morning star.
1: Look, Jesus, it's saying here, is both David's root and offspring. As the creator of all, Jesus existed long before David, as you know. As a human, however, he was one of David's direct descendants, which was so important in the thinking of people looking for the Messiah. And as the Messiah, he's the bright and morning star. In other words, the light of salvation that was coming to all people.
0: Here's the invitation. The Spirit and the bride say, come. Let him who hears say, come. Whoever is thirsty, let him come. And whoever wishes, let him take the free gift of the water of life.
1: Again, this reference to the life of Jesus, right?
0: Mm-hmm.
1: And Jesus used these very terms. When Jesus met that Samaritan woman, one of the great stories of the Bible at the well, at Jacob's well, he told her of the living water that he would supply. Now, by the way, St. John, the same John who is recording this vision, wrote in John chapter 4, this whole story, verses 10 through 15. And this image, you see, that is used again as Christ invites anyone to come and drink of the water of life. It's saying, friends, the good news, the gospel, it's unlimited in its scope. All people everywhere are free to come. It can't be earned, salvation can't be earned, but God gives it freely. And we live in a world that is desperately thirsty for living water, something beyond ourselves.
0: And it flows freely from God's abundant grace and his love. Well, here we come down to the last several verses.
1: Okay.
0: I warn everyone who hears the words of the prophecy of this book, if anyone adds anything to them, God will add to him the plagues described in this book. And if anyone takes words away from this book of prophecy, God will take away from him his share in the tree of life and in the holy city, which are described in this book.
1: Well, it's kind of an important warning, because if you go to any Christian bookstore, or you listen to any seminar on prophecy, there's a lot of going beyond the words. There's a lot of people coming up with, and this is what this could mean, and they get very elaborate in details. Well, if you say, this is what I think, that's one thing. But going much beyond what it says here, there's a warning against it.
0: We better be careful.
1: It's what it says. And so, as a consequence, we don't know the day or the hour of Jesus coming. We do know that he is coming soon, and we trust in our lifetime and unexpectedly.
0: Mm-hmm.
1: But that, you know, that's good news to those who trust. But you know, it's bad news also. It's terrible news for those who have rejected Christ and who stand under judgment. Mm-hmm. So soon can mean at any moment, and we must be ready. We must always be prepared for his return. We don't know how long it is, our life is.
0: Mm-hmm. That's right.
1: I went to a funeral this week, and you know, that is the close of probation for that person.
0: Very sobering.
1: Mm-hmm. Yeah. Would Jesus' sudden appearance catch us off guard?
0: The last couple of verses, he who testifies to these things says, yes, I am coming soon. Amen. Come, Lord Jesus. The grace of the Lord Jesus be with God's people. Amen.
1: And what a wonderful kind of benediction that is to the Bible here, to the New Testament, or more specifically to this message. And
0: amazing grace.
1: It really is, and that's what it ends with. And Revelation, it closes human history just as Genesis opened it in paradise, you see. And so the book of Revelation ends with this urgent request, come, Lord Jesus. And it was so important to the early Christians who were going through such terrible persecution and such discouraging times. They had been told that the message was going to go to the whole world, and they frankly didn't see it. Mm-hmm. They didn't even see it in their whole world, which was the Mediterranean area. But by faith they believed it. And so this message comes from God through John in these letters to the churches there in that area saying, oh, I've seen the end. It's going to work. The world is going to receive the message. And Jesus, who lived in this little geographic area of Palestine, is going to come as the King of the universe. That's good news.
0: He is coming soon.
1: Well, folks, I trust that you've enjoyed studying with us once again here. And we'd like to hear your comments, your prayer requests. You can send them to your Bible, Post Office Box 33082, Knoxville, Tennessee, 37930. You can email us, yourbible@radiodwight.com. Your Bible and You can also be heard online at www.radiodwight.com. But until we meet again at this same time, I'm Dwight Lainhoff reminding you that we don't live by bread alone, but by every word that proceeds from the mouth of God.
2: And a certain ruler asked him, saying, good master, what shall I do to inherit eternal life? And Jesus said unto him,
3: why callest thou me good? None is good save one, that is God. Thou knowest the commandments. Do not commit adultery, do not kill, do not steal, do not bear false witness. Honor thy father and thy mother.
2: And he said, all these have I kept from my youth up. Now when Jesus heard these things, he said unto him,
3: yet lackest thou one thing. Sell all that thou hast, and distribute unto the poor, and thou shalt have treasure in heaven, and come follow me.
2: And when he heard this, he was very sorrowful, for he was very rich. And when Jesus saw that he was very sorrowful, he said,
3: how hardly shall they that have riches enter into the kingdom of God?
4: Psalm 117.
5: Oh, praise the Lord, all ye nations. Praise him, all ye people. For his merciful kindness is great toward us. And the truth of the Lord endureth forever. Praise ye the Lord.
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0: Eggs have told the Senate Appropriations Committee that the White House's $88 billion supplemental funding request is critical. Says the parents comes following the confirmed deaths of two U.S. soldiers from Iranian strikes in Jordan, another service member death in Iraq during a controlled explosion to destroy an Iranian drone. Senator Lindsey Graham's funeral will include a Capitol Rotunda tribute. Next Tuesday, Graham's remains will be brought to the U.S. Capitol Rotunda for a private service, which will be followed by a funeral service at the Washington National Cathedral, where President Trump will pay tribute. Then on Wednesday, July 29, Graham's remains will travel to South Carolina State House before a private family burial. Tropical Storm Bertha expected to make landfall today in Louisiana. They expected a weekend, but still could bring heavy flooding and rain to the Gulf Coast, News Nation's Alex Caparello reports.
1: Several watches and warnings already in effect for parts of Florida, Alabama, Mississippi, and Louisiana. The greatest threat still remains flash flooding, especially in those low-lying flood zones hit by recent storms. In fact, New Orleans, southern Louisiana, they're going to be the ones that are hit first and hardest at some point tomorrow. Sandbag stations already happening across the state in several parishes. People fortifying their homes to the best that they possibly can.
0: Once it makes landfall, Bertha will continue to head towards Texas. New Jersey removing thousands of ineligible voters from voter rolls after a Motor Vehicle Commission software error allowed them to register to vote. Governor Sherrill says 6,600 people indicated they weren't U.S. citizens between June of 2023 and June of 2024 when getting a license or ID at the MVC office. Sherrill says the system automatically registered them to vote anyway. The Iranian-backed terrorist group Houthis announcing a blockade against Saudi Arabia. It could disrupt millions of barrels of oil from moving through daily along the Red Sea. News Nation's Jessica Cartalia reports.
2: They're really threatening shipping through the Bab el-Mandeb. That is the critical gateway between the Red Sea and the Gulf of Aden. And about 12% of global trade passes through that route. You really are looking at the Strait of Hormuz and that Bab el-Mandeb that we rely on, and so does the rest of the world. And having to go around through Africa could make a significant difference when it comes to insurance rates for these shipping, as well as tariffs.
0: President Trump says the U.S. will take care of things in the Red Sea if Yemen's Houthis impose its blockade. Disney slashing hundreds of jobs in its latest round of layoffs. Pixar was reportedly the hardest hit Disney film studio in the cuts by an NFL network. From Christian News Radio Network, I'm Jim Miller. To hear this and other reports on demand, visit ChristianNewsRadio.org.
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4: Death basically is creation in reverse. What was creation like? The dust of the ground, the breath of God, a living being. Death is taking the breath of God away. Then your body goes back to the ground, and that's it. And there is no more living being, right? And isn't that the case? Doesn't the body go back to the ground? Oh, it doesn't do that immediately. It takes years. But eventually it decomposes to that point, right? It goes back to the ground. Listen to Ecclesiastes 12:7. Then shall the dust return to the earth when a person dies as it was, and the spirit or breath shall return unto God who gave it. Right? So God gave us that breath to be alive. It ceases to be. It goes back to God, but it doesn't say anything about a soul that has Ron Clouzet written on it. It is God's living spirit. It's God's ability to make you and me alive. You know, what does that mean? Does the Bible say anything about what is the state of a person who is dead? What happens? Is there consciousness in death? The Bible is very helpful on this. Psalms 146 verse 4. His spirit or breath departs. He returns to his earth. And that day his plants perish. In other words, the moment a person breathes his last,

0: whatever he was planning ceases to be. Whatever was going on stops being. It's not like he goes through some kind of a tunnel or a bright light or, you know, wafts over and watches the rest of the people look at his body. That's not what the Bible says. The Bible says that when a person dies, that person ceases to exist. It just stops. Here's another one. Ecclesiastes 9:5. For the living know that they will die, but the dead know how much? Nothing. The dead know nothing because they cease to exist. There's no consciousness there. They don't feel anything. In fact, it says also their love, their hatred, their envy have now perished. So they don't feel anything. They don't know anything. They're dead. There's nothing there. There's nothing going on. They're waiting. That's why the word sleep in the Bible. They're waiting to be resurrected, to be awakened again. In fact, you may say, boy, that really is disturbing to me because I really believe that my loved ones are in heaven and they were in enjoying the bliss of heaven. Now you're telling me that the Bible says that they're just kind of in the grave? Is that all there is? But keep this in mind. The moment they died, they ceased to feel, to know, to have a mind of anything, to think, to plan, right? That ceased to happen. Whether it's 5 days from the moment they died until they resurrect, or it is 5 years, or it is 50 years, or it's 500 years, or it's 5,000 years, for them, is exactly the same, which is, you lose consciousness, you're gone, the next moment you know anything, you're seeing Jesus come. So for them, is no pain, no difficulty. We despair sometimes and say, oh, I don't like the idea that they've been, you know, down in the grave all of this time. But they don't know anything, they haven't felt anything, they haven't realized anything, nothing is happening there. The next thing they know anything will be when they see Jesus Christ. In fact, you and I have that rough time while we are alive. They don't have it. And so if you have had a loved one, for instance, that have died by, you know, a cancer or a long withering illness, you know, painful, they've stopped. I mean, they've been at peace. The moment they died, they've been at peace and they won't know anything until the Lord Jesus comes again. And for them, is a twinkling of an eye. For them, is a moment. It's just a snap of the finger. It's not like they're going to say, oh boy, it's been a long time. They have no clue. They'll be surprised when they wake up and see, oh wow, look at what's out here. You know? All the changes. People say, oh, I'd like to think about my loved one in heaven praising God with all the angels. Psalms 115:17, the dead do not praise the Lord, nor any who go down into silence. So the Bible clearly teaches that popular idea is not the case. Job, as I mentioned, Job thought a great deal about death because he was very close to death. He had lost all his children, 10 of them. He had lost everything. He knew what it was like to grieve. And he has a lot of statements about death in his book of Job. Here's a couple of them. Job 16:22, for when a few years are finished, I shall go the way of no return. In other words, I have a few years to live here on this earth, and then I'm going to die, and I'm not going to come back from that death. You know, there's no return from that, obviously until the resurrection, but there's no natural return from that. In Job 7, verse 9, he says, as the cloud disappears and vanishes away, so he who goes down to the grave does not come up. He shall never return to his house, nor shall his place know him anymore. Have you ever heard of people who are dead coming back alive and talking with a loved one or a friend? Most of us have heard it. And certainly that is a favorite topic in movies and television shows. There are more and more shows about dead people than ever before. Have you noticed that? All of these dead people. I think that's a tool of the devil to deceive, to sear our consciousness about the truth of the Bible on this matter. In fact, I knew a lady, I met a lady a few years ago who grew up as a Presbyterian, but her mother played with a Ouija board from time to time, and so she had some exposure to that. That's a very dangerous thing, by the way, because that's associated with spiritualism. But anyway, when she grew up, she married a widower who already had two young daughters. They went to their home, his home, that's where they would live. On the honeymoon night, she was alone for a moment in her room, when all of a sudden, there she is, the former wife. His husband's former wife, who was dead. And she's speaking to her. And she says, okay, so you got my husband. That's fine with me. But I'm going to check on you on how you're going to raise my daughters. Those two girls are my daughters. And you better raise them in the way that I want you to raise them. Otherwise, you're going to see me. And sure enough, I mean, would that be kind of frightening? I think I would be kind of frightening. I would be kind of frightened about that. And sure enough, every time she didn't do what the dead woman thought she should do, she visited her. And that was at least once a week. Sometimes, and she showed her displeasure by breaking plates in the middle of the night, by breaking glass window, glass in the windows, by rattling doors, spooking everybody. This went on for 17 years, every week. But you know what? This woman, thank goodness, began to study the Bible. She didn't know anything about the Bible. But a friend, a neighbor that she knew, offered to study the Bible with her. And she began to study the Bible with her. And they came to the point, when she came across this text in the book of Job, she asked her neighbor this text, "He shall never return to his house, nor shall his place know him anymore." She said, "Wait a minute. Is that true?" And she says, "Well, what do you think? Is what the Bible says true?" "Yes." "But is that also true?" She says, "Yes." "Well, if that's true, who has been coming to my house for the last 17 years? And she told her the story. And she says, "You know what? This is not your husband's former wife. This is a demon, a familiar spirit. It looks like the family, is a demon who is showing himself like her, talks like her, learned her mannerisms and everything." Says, "Next time she shows up, tell her that in the name of Jesus, you no longer want her, she's no longer welcomed in this house, and that you don't want to see her anymore." A few days went by, and the woman came again. And she says, she put her hand up and says, "Do not say a word. I now know who you are. You've been slaving me for the last 17 years. I no longer welcome you to this house. I don't believe you are my husband's wife. And in the name of Jesus, you leave this house now." And he just went through breaking every window of the house and just out. The door never came back again. Imagine, this is the nature of lies. This is the nature of deception. And this is what the devil wants. And there are so many people so ready to believe that, because if they believe in the immortality of the soul, it is very easy to believe that if somebody shows up like that, it must be the dead loved one who is showing up. It never is the dead loved one showing up. It's a demon in the form of that dead loved one. Jesus teaches the truth. The devil is a liar. Choose the teaching of Jesus. He said, "I am the way, the what? The truth and the life." 2 Corinthians 11:14, we've been exposed to this text before, says, "No wonder, For Satan himself transforms himself into an angel of light. If Satan can transform himself into an angel of light, and he can transform himself into a snake, he can certainly transform himself into a human being. Just like that human being talks and walks like just like that human being walks. That's a familiar spirit. And God said to the people of Israel, get rid of those people immediately. Get rid of mediums who allow that to materialize. In Job 4, we're not going to read it, but this is, you know, Job in his misery. Three friends came to try to console him and support him. They were not very supportive at all, but anyway, you can read the book of Job. The first speaker is Eliphaz. He's supposed to be the oldest and the wisest. And the first speech he makes is in chapter 4, and his speech is based on a spirit apparition. In other words, the wisdom that he has really is based on what he saw a demon. He heard a demon, and you know, when you read it carefully, you say, oh wow, this comes from a demon. This is what he is describing. The Bible calls death sleep over 50 times. The Bible says that believers sleep until the resurrection. And consider and hear me, O my God, enlighten my eyes, lest I sleep the sleep of death. So, this is the sleep. Sleep in the Bible is death. Jesus even ratified that again when he told the story in John 11. The story is about Lazarus' friend who was very sick, and his sister sent for him, says, you know, the man whom you loved is sick. Come and heal him. But Jesus did not move. He did not act on it immediately. He waited several days until he heard that Lazarus was actually dead. When he was dead, then he said, let's go. And the disciples said, why are we going to go now? You know, he's dead. This is the dialogue. Our friend Lazarus sleeps, but I go that I may wake him up. Then his disciples said, Lord, if he sleeps, he will get well. That makes sense, right? Because when you're sick, when you're really sick, you can't sleep well, can you? It isn't until you start sleeping better. When you start sleeping better, that means that you're recovering. You're on the mend. You're getting back to health, right? And so that's what they thought. Says if he sleeps, you know, he's going to get well. However, Jesus spoke of his death, and they thought that he was speaking about taking rest and sleep. Then Jesus said to them plainly, Lazarus is dead. So he had to speak clearly because they were misunderstanding him. Remember, Jesus teaches the truth. The devil is a liar. Choose Jesus' teaching because this is going to be extremely important in the time of the end, as we will see in a couple of minutes. Now, I know that some of you are thinking, wait a minute, I know the story about the thief of the cross, and Jesus promised the thief on the cross that he will be with him that day in paradise, the day of his death. Isn't that what it says? Well, let's read it. Luke 23:42, remember me when you come into your kingdom. And Jesus said to him, assuredly I say to you, today you will be with me in paradise. Today you will be with me in paradise. When you read that, you say, yeah. He's making the promise that that day he will be with him in paradise. So, they must have died that day, and then they must have gone to paradise. Except a very important detail. That's why it's important to read the Bible, not just to read one verse, but to keep reading. Because we know that Jesus resurrected on the first day of the week. And we know that the first person he saw was Mary Magdalene. And we know, because we read the Bible in John 20, we know that Jesus said to her, do not cling to me, for I have not yet ascended to my Father. So either Jesus lied to the thief of the cross when he was on the cross and said, today you will be with me in paradise, or he got confused. Or what's going on? Because he didn't go to paradise that day. He didn't go to paradise until at least Sunday. It was after that time, after he was resurrected. Because that's what he told Mary. Right? So what did he mean by that? Jesus did not go to paradise until after his resurrection. Well, The issue is punctuation. We said, you know, here's quotations, here's commas, this is a period. All of those are to make it easier for us to read. But the truth of the matter is that these are not original. They're not original in the Greek. This was written in Greek. If you were to see an actual Greek, a Koine Greek copy of Luke 23, you would see the Greek words, one next to the other, no spaces, all in block, all in capital letters, no punctuation. It didn't exist. It wasn't until the 6th century that Exiguus, a prelate who was into literature, said, you know, it would be a lot easier if we put punctuation so that we can read. And then they came up with the verses. The verses are not original either. Luke never came up with verse 43. That was added much later. So it's easier for us to read it, right? So punctuation makes a difference. If you read it that way, with that comma after the "I say to you, today you will be with me in paradise," then that's the case. But the Bible clearly points that he wasn't there in paradise that day, because he wasn't there. He said to Mary, "I had not yet ascended." So if you move that from that just one more word, then you read it this way: "Assuredly, I say to you today, you will be with me in paradise." And the meaning is totally different, isn't it? The meaning is totally different. Because one says, today you will be with me in paradise. The other one says, I'm telling you today, in spite of the misery we're going through, in spite of the fact that we're going to die, in spite that everything is looking very bleak right now, I'm telling you today, you will be with me in paradise. In other words, it's a statement of hope. Not a statement of when, but a statement, it will. You see the difference? And remember, punctuation was not in the original. That was added so that we can... So it was somebody's idea of how this should be read. But it was not inspired by God. It was not original with Luke who wrote it. Jesus teaches the truth. The devil is a liar. Choose the teaching of Jesus. If you want life, if you want freedom, if you want not to be deceived, choose the teaching of Jesus. Now you may ask, this is my last section here, what difference does it make? You may say, I really miss this person. I love this, you know, a relative, a friend, a spouse, a son, a daughter, a sister, a brother. It's comforting for me to think that my loved one is in heaven right now. Don't mess up with me. I wish you hadn't told me the Bible teaches this, because I like the idea to think of, you know, he's looking out there and he's in peace and he's, you know, is away from all the misery we go through. Ostensibly, that appears to be a good idea, but listen to this carefully. There are several problems with believing a lie, believing something that is not true. And first of all, obviously, is believing that it is a lie. Believing something that is not true is a problem. 2 Thessalonians 2:10 says, among those who perish are who? Are those who do not receive the love of the truth. So, if we keep believing a lie on purpose, saying it makes me feel better, even though it's a lie, I am becoming more and more vulnerable to believing other lies. And eventually, it will lead me to perish, to walking away from God and creating my own sense of reality, when God has made so clear what truth is versus what is not. A second problem is it makes us easy targets of the devils, particularly in the last days. In the last days. And this is a very important point, because we're talking about prophecy and last day events. Look in Revelation 16:14. We'll talk about this more in the future too. The earth beast performs great signs so that he even makes fire come down from heaven on earth. You know what? That's not 16. That is 13. That is Revelation 13. The earth beast performs great signs so that he even makes fire come down from heaven on the earth in the sight of man. And he deceives those who dwell on the earth by those signs. Signs are miracles, which he did in the sight of the beast. If we keep believing, for instance, that an apparition must be my aunt instead of a demon, then it's going to be a lot easier for other miracles done by the devil for me to go into it and believe it and say, well, yeah, wow, you know, God must be behind that. In Revelation 16, it says, there are spirits of demons performing great signs which go out to the whole world. In Matthew 24, Jesus warned us, and he says, false Christs and false prophets will rise to deceive, if possible, even the elect. And that's why he said, see, I have told you beforehand. Therefore, if they say to you, look, he's in the desert. In other words, look, Jesus is in the desert. Do not go out. Or look, he is in the inner rooms. Do not believe it. Why? Because your senses are going to tell you that's exactly who Jesus is. Talks like Jesus, looks like Jesus, heals like Jesus, teaches like Jesus, must be Jesus. And Jesus, but we forget what he told us. He says, don't even mess with it. Don't even go out. Because you're going to be deceived. Now, if we start believing these other things, by the time the devil shows up like Jesus, it's going to be a lot easier for us to believe it. So this is a very important point that we need to keep in mind. Number three, when you really think about it, it is not truly comforting. We think it is comforting, but it certainly is not comforting for them. Let's say that they are in heaven looking down on us. But they can't do anything about the fact that we're suffering or are confused or are sad. They can't talk to us. They can't tell us anything. Oh, yeah, I know that. People say, oh, yes, you know, I sense my grandfather tell me. But that's not what happens. Revelation 21 says, God will wipe away every tear from their eyes, and there shall be no more death, nor sorrow, nor crying. And the Bible says that will happen at the end of the 1,000 years. We're going to talk about the 1,000 years tomorrow. You know, life is tough all the way through, and we need to accept that until God lifts that, until God finishes that in His time. Number four. It makes Christ's sacrifice null and void. And this is a very serious problem. Think about it for a moment, okay? This is very serious. 1 John 5:10-12 says this. He who believes in the Son of God has the witness in himself. He who does not believe God has made him a liar because he has not believed the testimony that God has given of his Son. And this is the testimony that God has given us eternal life. And this life is in his Son. He who has the Son has life. He who does not have the Son of God does not have life. This is a beautiful and very foundational principle. In other words, I have life and you have life because the Son provides life. Our life is not inherent in our own. We do not have life on our own. And so if I die and I live on, my spirit lives on, what is the need for Jesus to die for me if my spirit can live on its own? So it makes his sacrifice null and void. It makes it irrelevant. And that's exactly what the devil wants us to think. The devil wants us to think that we're little gods, with that we can be self-sufficient, that we have inherent life, that this is the way it is for us, and that we don't really need God. But let me tell you, we need God at every step of our breath. We need God. We need God for everything. And so that God is trying to teach us that we really are dependent on Him. The devil is trying to teach us the exact opposite, that we don't depend on Him. And the last problem is it makes the resurrection unnecessary. And this is basically a byproduct of the fourth problem. 1 Corinthians 15, we're told by Paul, if there is no resurrection of the dead, then Christ is not risen. Then our preaching is empty and your faith is also empty. In other words, everything that Christ has done is futile, including his resurrection, because without his resurrection, we could not resurrect. And it makes, what logic does it make? If I am living as a spirit in heaven, why would I need a body if I'm doing fine without one? What's the point of the resurrection, really? But the resurrection is the time when we will have immortality. John 11:25, Jesus says, I am the resurrection and the life. He who believes in me, though he may die, he shall live. We depend on him. He is life. We cannot forget. He is life. He is the source of life. He is the reason we're alive. He's the reason we will be alive again. He's the reason anyone who has died will live again. Jesus teaches the truth. The devil is a liar. Choose the teaching of Jesus. The more we choose the teaching of Jesus, we believe what Jesus teaches, the more impervious we will be to the lies of the devil. The harder it will be for the devil to deceive us. The more we turn aside from the teaching of Jesus, the easier it's going to be for us to believe a lie. And the devil is counting on that. And that's why at the end of time, there will be great multitudes who will follow the beast, thinking they're following God. Who will, be mesmerized by the miracles of the enemy of God and believing that this is of God. And this is one of the fundamental teachings that they will have discarded and made him more vulnerable for that. So, choose to believe what Jesus teaches. We're always safer in that regard.
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2: The traditional view of evolution is that creatures gradually change over millions of years. But if this were true, the fossil record would contain transitional creatures. But there aren't any. Could it be that evolution happens in quick spurts that leave no evidence?
3: Now, the evolution into the new species is so rapid, there's just no opportunity to leave fossils.
2: This is Science, Scripture, and Salvation, a Creation Radio Journal. I'm Chris O'Brien with the Institute for Creation Research. Stay tuned today as we look at punctuated equilibrium. The widely accepted idea of evolution is that over billions of years, a single-celled organism gradually evolved into modern mankind. This would mean that there were millions of transitions from one kind of animal into another. Such a process should leave behind a stunning record of these evolutionary changes. However, when scientists look at the fossil record, all that they find are distinct kinds of animals with no transitions in between. This evidence is a blow to traditional evolutionary ideas and has led to the formation of another theory to explain the gaps in the fossil record. One of the most popular of these theories is known as punctuated equilibrium. Dr. David DeWitt is a professor of biology and associate director of creation studies at Liberty University in Virginia.
4: In Darwinian gradualism, mutation and natural selection are supposed to account for species change in a slow, gradual, and perhaps random way. But the fossil record is inconsistent with that process because many organisms appear suddenly and fully formed and then remain essentially the same for supposed millions of years of evolution. Remaining the same is called stasis. To give an example, in the Cambrian explosion, we have in a short period of evolutionary time the full range of phyla across the animal kingdom. All different creatures that come on the scene with no real ancestors. But evolution requires that they did have ancestors. So what is the process by which these very different organisms appear to arise from nothing?
2: In an attempt to answer this question, some evolutionists are turning to the idea of punctuated equilibrium. Dave Phillips is trained in paleontology and is a professor at the Master's College.
5: Punctuated equilibria is a model developed back in the early 1970s by Stephen Jay Gould, who is at Harvard, and his colleague, Dr. Niles Eldridge, who is now at the American Museum of Natural History. And they first published a paper on this back in 1972. The idea of punctuated equilibria to explain fossil record is not a new one. Similar models were developed by George Gaylord Simpson and others back in the 1920s and 30s and 40s.
2: Dr. Danny Faulkner is a professor of astronomy and physics at the University of South Carolina, Lancaster.
6: Punctuated equilibrium was a theory that was first put forth about 30 years ago by Niall

0: Eldridge and Stephen Jay Gould, the idea is that between those long periods of time of stasis, there would be very brief, intense periods of time where evolution would rapidly occur. That's the punctuation you have. Another word for stasis is equilibrium, so you get the punctuated equilibrium. And during the time of punctuation, you would have very rapid evolution occurring. You would have species, new kinds, we'd say, biblically, of animals appearing in a very short period of time. And then in between, there would be, again, very little in the way of evolution. That way, the chance of getting these intermediate forms fossilized would be rather slim, and that would explain why there's so few transitional forms in the fossil record.
1: So this evolutionary theory was actually created from a lack of evidence in the fossil record. Dr. Duane Gish is a biochemist and specializes in the fossil record. He's also executive vice president with the Institute for Creation Research.
2: Now, let me explain, first of all, that the purpose of this theory is to explain why we have no transitional forms between species. Now, that is a serious problem, but it's not really the big problem. The real big problem in evolution is why we don't have transitional forms, say, between the phyla and the classes, say, between a clam and a fish, or a worm and a fish, because an invertebrate supposedly gave rise to fishes. Now, that's a huge gap. And there are the huge gaps in the fossil record. That's a real problem for evolutionists. And this theory doesn't even address that problem, let alone solve it.
1: So what causes these supposed evolutionary changes followed by long periods of no change? Well, according to Dr. DeWitt,
3: some scientists are holding out hope in what are called Hox genes. These genes are master control genes that regulate the expression of dozens to perhaps hundreds of other genes. They argue that changing these master regulatory genes could result in novel structures being formed very quickly. When Hox genes are missing or mutated, it can cause the loss of limbs or other significant body parts in an organism. Alternatively, they can cause them to form in unusual places. Pax, for example, controls eye development, and if it is caused to be expressed on the leg or abdomen of a fly, it will form an eye in this abnormal place. So they think that changes to these master control genes would be the key to rapid evolutionary change that punctuated equilibrium requires.
1: Could this be the explanation for the fast evolutionary changes required by punctuated equilibrium?
3: The problem is most of the examples to date are either loss of a structure or appearance of a structure in the wrong place, not really the production of truly novel traits.
1: So is there another way to explain the quick changes and long periods of no change? Genetic stability, or no changes, can occur when there is a lack of environmental causes to aid natural selection.
3: We can observe examples of genetic equilibrium, where the number of individuals with particular traits remains stable. For example, the percentage of the population that has blue eyes, or the percentage with blonde or red hair, remains fairly constant. Because there's no selection pressure, the percentage of individuals with those traits remain the same. Genetic equilibrium can happen in large populations because the random effects due to genetic drift are negligible.
1: However, changes can happen when certain traits are lost.
3: Genetic drift occurs when certain traits simply drop out of a population because the number of individuals with that trait is low compared to the overall population. Large populations tend to resist change, but small ones can change more quickly. In order for a novel trait to take over in a population, there must be a selective advantage for that trait. However, the selection pressure must be extremely great to overcome some of the obstacles. For example, in order to become the dominant trait in a population, all of the individuals without it must be eliminated over time and replaced with individuals who have the trait. What it requires is almost a mass extinction event where there is such a severe bottleneck that limits the population such that the new features have a better chance to take over in the population.
1: So does this prove that quick changes can happen followed by long periods of no change? Yes, it does. Let me explain. There are two types of evolution. One is microevolution, or adaptation. These are variations within a kind, and are a proven fact of science. But the type of evolution that we normally think of is macroevolution, or the changing of one kind of animal into another. Macroevolution has never been observed in science. So when we see a change of traits within a group, it's microevolution, or adaptation, and not macroevolution. Dr. Gish explains.
2: You see, microevolution is supposedly refers to variation within a species. We have many races of people. We have many varieties of dogs. We have many varieties of finches that Darwin saw when he went to the Galapagos Islands. But, of course, what the creation scientists point out, these finches in the Galapagos Islands are not only still birds, they're still finches. The problem, then, is how do we get to macroevolution? The basic changes, the change of a reptile into a bird.
1: Some have suggested that enough microevolutionary changes just might add up to one creature evolving into another. But they are two totally different mechanisms. So what could cause such a change? Dave Phillips.
0: What is the genetic mechanism to create a new, very, very different type of body plane or species in this case, just merely as a result of isolation? With what we know about genetics, yes, you can get variety. You can get a different adaptation of organisms, but that's at the same level of complexity and certainly does not explain the speciation event on a macro scale.
1: Dr. Gish.
2: If we look at the fossil record, we see no change, and each species appears fully formed, and then it persists with essentially no change. Now, is that the evidence for evolution? Of course not. That is the evidence for creation. That's what we creation scientists cite as the evidence for creation. Sudden appearance, fully formed, with no ancestors and no transitional forms. And that's what we actually find in the fossil record.
1: So if the evidence from the fossil record clearly supports creation, why do scientists invent theories like punctuated equilibrium?
2: They want to be totally dependent upon their self and their own ideas. And they are just convinced that evolution is true. You've got to have some naturalistic, mechanistic theory to explain the origin of the universe, the origin of life, the origin of man, the origin of all living things. Because that excludes God. Therefore, there's no one to whom they are responsible. They're only responsible to themselves. And that is really the philosophy. That is the non-theistic, humanistic religion that's being taught in our most of our public schools today. Not all, of course, but most. And certainly in our colleges and universities, that is the philosophy that dominates our educational system today.
1: Dave Phillips.
0: Well, in a sense, the fact that Gould and Eldridge have developed the model of punctuated equilibria really is exciting to us as Christians and creationists, because it shows the desperation of the neo-Darwinian view, that they have gotten to the point where some of their major proponents are admitting that when it comes to fossils, that their model does not fit the data. And so they've had to, Gould and Eldridge and Stanley and others have had to come up with other models to try and keep Darwinism afloat, because it's failed miserably when it comes to the fossil record, and they all know that. And so that's very exciting, because negative evidence from the fossil record for evolution is positive evidence from the fossil record for creation. And therefore, that strengthens our understanding and knowledge in our faith that the Bible is not a credulous book, and our faith is not a credulous faith, that we can believe what God has to say as truth, and that is supported empirically in what we see based on our studies of fossils.
1: As our program comes to a close, we hope that you've been encouraged. It's our desire at ICR to show that the Bible can be trusted, both historically and scientifically, and to give facts that will build your faith. As Christians, we need to understand the scientific basis for our beliefs. We pray that this program will aid you in your discovery of science and the Bible.
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5: "30 Days to Natural Blood Pressure Control, the No Pressure Solution." In 2015, the Food and Drug Administration strengthened their warnings about the vascular risks of the NSAIDs. However, because of the heart protective effects of low-dose aspirin in some populations, they excluded aspirin from their condemnation. Specifically, the agency linked the non-aspirin NSAIDs to heart failure, heart attack, and stroke. Some of those increased risks occurred as early as the first weeks of NSAID use. The longer and heavier usage seemed to confer greater risk. Despite such messaging, the blood pressure effects of these drugs are not as widely appreciated. Nonetheless, warnings have been coming out in the medical literature for some time about the hypertension dangers associated with these drugs. In 2011, researchers at the University of New Mexico Hospital in Albuquerque published a telling review. They revealed that individuals without the high blood pressure label experienced on average only a small elevation in their blood pressure from NSAIDs. These same drugs, however, could raise systolic BP up to 14 points in those with hypertension. Consequently, the authors concluded, if possible, patients who have hypertension should avoid taking NSAIDs. I heartily agree. NSAIDs may not make the total avoidance list when it comes to temperance, but they surely come close.
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0: John Calvin was born in Nyon, near Paris, on the 10th of July, 1509. He was thus only a child of 8 years old when Martin Luther, a man of 34 years old, nailed his famous 95 Theses to the door of the church in Wittenberg. Calvin did not experience the harsh upbringing that Luther had, but had a happy start to life, enjoying every prospect of success and numerous educational advantages. At the age of 12, he was appointed to a chaplaincy in a church in his hometown. His head was shaved and he received a tonsure. As he grew up, he wanted to become a priest and was soon noted for his intellectual ability, his blameless life, and his religious devotion. It was confidently anticipated that he would grow up to become a great defender of the Catholic Church. Calvin had heard of the new doctrines with a shudder, not doubting at all that those who believed them, the heretics, were worthy and deserving of the fires to which they were often taken. At the age of 14, a plague hit the town where Calvin was living, and so he moved from his town here to Paris and studied at the University of Paris. An interesting coincidence took place whereby one of his fellow pupils was a boy by the name of Ignatius Loyola. Ignatius Loyola would grow up to found the Jesuits, a movement very, very different from the one that Calvin would lead later in his life. Two pupils, both outstanding, but who would both have a vastly different impact on the world. Calvin later on left studying for the priesthood and went to study law after his father's footsteps and after his wishes as well. He completed his doctorate in law at the University of Orleans, but after the death of his father, he would reevaluate his course and direction in life. Calvin's cousin had joined with the Reformers, and whilst in public when speaking with him, Calvin would strongly defend the positions of the church and reject new teachings. When he was alone, he would ponder the words. Conviction of sin gripped him. He saw himself without an intercessor. Confession and penance were resorted to in vain, but none could bring about peace. One day he decided to visit a public square and he witnessed the burning of a martyr. He was filled with wonder at the expression of peace that was on his face, and he contrasted this with his own feelings of emptiness, doubt, and darkness. He knew that the martyrs rested their faith on God's word, and so he proposed that he would study the Bible to see if he could find the secret of their joy. As he studied the Bible, he found Jesus Christ. No one knows for sure when Calvin experienced conversion, but that he did is not open to question. His conversion was definite enough to cause him to relinquish all income from church sources and abandon any idea of entering the legal profession. This decision would have been costly, causing him to give up an immense salary and all comforts that he was accustomed to in life. Calvin joined a small band of Protestants and preached the gospel from home to home for 2 years. The authorities were determined to capture him and kill him, and they came to his place of abode. But due to the quick thinking of some of his friends, they detained the officers at the door for long enough to allow others to lower him out of the window, and he was able to flee the city.
1: One thing that we learn from the life of Calvin is that no matter what you start out doing in life, it doesn't have to be that way for the rest of your life. He started out wanting to be a priest. His father wanted him to be a lawyer. He ended up doing neither of these things and would go on to be a great reformer who changed the face of the whole of Christendom. Maybe you're in a course of study that you don't really enjoy or know why you're there. Maybe you're doing something that your parents have imposed upon you and that you don't really feel is your calling. And God may be calling you to something different. And I want to appeal to you that if that is the case, then follow the leading of the Lord. You may have to change your course of study. You may have to change your occupation. But when you do that, that's when true satisfaction, purpose, and meaning comes in our lives.

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1: You've got questions? God has answers, and they're all found in the Bible. Welcome to God's Treasure Chest. I'm Charles Mills. Let's see what's hiding in God's Word today.
2: Will the people who were going to take Bible studies but died before the first study be in heaven?
1: The problem is that we're trying to figure out exactly when a person is saved. Only God makes that decision, and He knows people a whole lot better than we do. For man looketh on the outward appearance, but the Lord looketh on the heart, 1 Samuel 16:7. We can't read people's thoughts, so we're in no position to judge whether that person should or shouldn't end up with us in heaven after Jesus' second coming. Also, don't think of salvation as a kind of reward for something we do. Salvation is a gift from God. We're saved when we accept this wonderful gift, no matter if it's before, during, or after Bible studies. From that moment on, our most important job is to stay saved by daily growing in Jesus, letting Him take more and more control of our lives and our thoughts. God's Treasure Chest says, "But when the kindness and love of God our Savior appeared, He saved us, not because of righteous things we had done, but because of His mercy," Titus 3, 4, and 5 in IV. Anyone who dies walking, or even stumbling, on the pathway to heaven dies saved. If you'd like to learn more about God and His amazing treasure chest, write for your free kids-only Bible course. The address is Treasure Chest, P.O. Box 53055, Los Angeles, California, 90053. 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
3: Blessed are the poor in spirit, for theirs is the kingdom of heaven. Blessed are they that mourn, for they shall be comforted. Blessed are the meek, for they shall inherit the earth. Blessed are they which do hunger and thirst after righteousness, for they shall be filled. Blessed are the merciful, for they shall obtain mercy. Blessed are the pure in heart, for they shall see God. Blessed are the peacemakers, for they shall be called the children of God. Blessed are they which are persecuted for righteousness' sake, for theirs is the kingdom of heaven. Blessed are ye when men shall revile you, and persecute you, and shall say all manner of evil against you falsely, for my sake. Rejoice, and be exceeding glad, for great is your reward in heaven.
4: Wash me thoroughly from mine iniquity, and cleanse me from my sin.
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6: 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But here's the good news. God is not shocked by our inconsistency. Lamentations says His mercies are new every morning, not just January 1st. So if you've stumbled, you're not a failure. You've just discovered you're human. And grace was made exactly for people like us. 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So today, don't just reset your goals. 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

0: In his day, Jesus directed listeners to search the prophecies of Scripture to find Him, the only way of salvation. 2,000 years later, as we stand on the brink of eternity, we no less need the purpose and hope God's Word provides. Sacramento Central Church brings you Receiving the Word. 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Amazing revelations await you in God's Holy Word, the Bible.
1: Well, this morning's message is entitled Harbingers of Hope. See, in Australia we would say harbingers. But here it's harbingers. And so when in America, do as Americans. Harbingers of hope. Now, harbinger is something that announces or signals the approach of something else. And when you come to the Bible is replete with harbingers, whether they be in the form of a warning or simply as an outline of events that will unfold or are unfolding right before our very eyes. God's last hasn't left his children on planet Earth to stumble around in the dark with regard to the events taking place on planet Earth. He has given us his word, which is a lamp unto our feet and a light unto our path. The word of God presents in clearest pictures the things that will take place prior to Jesus' return. Some of you may be familiar, while we're talking about harbingers, some of you may be familiar with the novel that The Harbinger, written by Rabbi Jonathan Kahn, a Messianic Jew. He says that it's a fictional story, which is nevertheless concerned with a real-life connection. He says it's a connection, it's about a prophecy about ancient Israel that was eventually fulfilled in the 8th century, that's a fact, when Israel was destroyed, and certain events and facts related to the 9/11 terrorist attacks on the U.S. in 2001. Kahn calls these events and facts harbingers and argues that they show a connection between ancient Israel's destruction and a possible coming destruction of present-day United States. Now, even though the nine harbingers referred to in the book appear to be lacking biblical evidence, many are seeking, in Kahn's understanding of Bible prophecy, something to consider. And certainly, if a country fails to fulfill God's purposes and divine will, the one who sets up kings and takes down kings will allow that nation to pass from the stage of history to only be read about in history books centuries later. But what we need today, friends, is not some fictional book guiding us and directing us. What we need is a clear understanding of the issues. And to gain a clear understanding of the issues, we must have a clear understanding of the prophetic word of God. Amen? Certainly. Now, what is America's destiny? Because that is the question looming large here this morning. Will it end up being besieged and destroyed like Israel of old? Or does it have a different destiny, one that most have never thought about or even considered? The United States of America, one nation under God, indivisible with liberty and justice for all. This great nation was founded on the basis of freedom and quickly became a refuge from many parts of the people, from many parts of the globe. This was a nation where the dream could be realized of having a church without a pope, and a nation without a king. And the Declaration of Independence contains these marvelous words: we hold these truths to be self-evident, that all men are created equal, that they are endowed by their Creator with certain unalienable rights, that among these are life, liberty, and the pursuit of happiness. Even the currency makes the wonderful statement, "In God we trust." God has certainly blessed America, and through it has blessed the entire world. Surely God was responsible for the founding of the United States. Lady Liberty, she stands there in New York's harbor proudly proclaiming, "Give me your poor, give me your tired, your mottled, huddled masses, yearning to breathe free the wretched refuse of your teeming shores. Send those homeless, tempest-tossed to me. I lift up my lamp beside the golden door." And this nation continues to profoundly affect what takes place on planet Earth today. And you could expect that with America having such a profound influence in the world today, you'd expect that the Bible would talk about the United States. Now, understand that the Bible doesn't talk about every nation on planet Earth. I'd have to disappoint a good friend of mine when I'd have to tell him when that new

0: Zealand is not mentioned in the Bible. But Australia is mentioned in the Bible. For it says Adam and Eve were in the Garden of Eden, you see. Now, the Bible doesn't talk about Peru. The Bible doesn't talk about South Africa. It doesn't talk about Fiji. It doesn't talk even about China. So why does the Bible talk about some nations and not other nations? The Bible brings into view those nations that have a direct impact on the people of God. For example, you have Abraham. Abraham, he came out of the Ur of the Chaldees. And so the Bible mentions Mesopotamia. It was through Abraham, God blessed him, and the messianic line came through Abraham. You've also got Egypt, that nation from which Israel was born and would be a constant thorn in the flesh throughout the history of Israel. And then there was Babylon, who under Nebuchadnezzar besieged and destroyed Jerusalem. And Daniel and Ezekiel both lived there. You have the joint empire of the Medes and the Persians, who let the children of captivity go back to rebuild their nation. And then you have Greece, who ruled over the region and greatly affected and in some ways influenced God's people to embrace certain erroneous beliefs. Rome, who ruled during the time of Christ. We know Christ was nailed on a Roman cross and his tomb was sealed with a Roman seal. And later on, you've got Asia Minor or Turkey. And then you've got Europe, where the gospel was spread. These were all brought to light because they impacted God's people in a particular and in a certain definite way. Thinking about it this way, it would be surprising if the United States was not mentioned in the Bible. This is the first time in the history of the world that a nation was founded on a republic, on the principle of civil and religious liberty. And today, the United States is the sole world power, and everybody knows it. Writing in a newspaper in my home country, it is said that Americans should admit the truth and face up to their responsibility as the undisputed masters of the world. The fact is, no country has been as dominant culturally, economically, technologically, and militarily in the history of the world since the Roman Empire. Now, more than one person has described the United States as being the new Rome. Now, down here at the close of time, friends, the question of liberty looms large again. And as we ask this morning and the Bible calls in response, will the United States of America down here at the close of time still allow freedom to ring? Now, most of us sitting here today know the answer to that question. But for those who will be viewing this later on, and for those of you who are sitting here who don't know the answer to that, I'm going to back up a little bit and give a little history. And then we're going to step into today and look at things that are happening today that are harbingers of hope. Things that are telling us Jesus is coming near. Now, John the Revelator, he was the author of the book of Revelation. If you have your Bibles, turn with me to the book of Revelation. He was under house arrest on the island of Patmos, a little pile of rocks in the midst of the beautiful clear waters of the Aegean Sea. And he wrote from his vantage point on the Isle of Patmos the following words, and they're found in Revelation chapter 13, verses 1 and 2. John said, "Then I stood on the sand of the sea, and I saw a beast rise up out of the sea, having seven heads and 10 horns. And on his horns, 10 crowns, and on his heads, a blasphemous name. Now the beast which I saw was like a leopard. His feet were the feet of a bear. His mouth was the mouth of a lion. The dragon gave him his power, his throne, and great authority." Now, a beast in Bible prophecy, what does that represent? The Bible says it represents a nation. You just go to Daniel chapter 7, verses 17 and 23. Daniel sees four beasts coming up out of the sea. You put them all together, they look like it's a composite beast that John saw here in Revelation 13. He sees them coming up, and the angel interprets and helps Daniel understand that the beasts represent kingdoms or nations. When we see the word beast in Bible prophecy, it's not an epithet, it's not a put down, it's not an insult. Beast just simply represents a kingdom or a nation. Now, this small nation mentioned here in Revelation chapter 13, verse 1, is the same power mentioned in Daniel chapter 7 as the little horn. Paul, writing to the church in Thessalonica, called that power the man of sin. And so commentators and many people understand, Christians alike, understand that those entities all represent the same power. And that power is none other than Vatican City. Now, they all understand that all three of these, the little horn, the beast power, the man of sin, all are the same thing, but there are a variety of different thoughts out there regarding what that is. But in a presentation that I gave not too long ago, All the World Wonders, we gave 10 identifying features of that beast power. If you weren't here when I presented that message, I want to invite you to go back to our website and look for that message under our podcast, All the World Wandered. It gives you the 10 identifying features of this power. And that power can be none other than Vatican City. Now, the Bible said that this small nation would be given power, it would be given seat, and would be given great authority. How did that happen? Well, the Vatican herself said in the American Catholic Quarterly Review, and meekly stepping to the throne of the Caesar, the Vicar of Christ took up the scepter to which the emperors and kings of Europe were to bow in reverence through so many ages. Now, what happened was Constantine, he left Rome and he relocated his seat of the Roman Empire to Constantinople or Istanbul. There was a power vacuum that was left down there in Rome, and authority was given to the Church of Rome, and they stepped into this breach, thus becoming a very powerful nation. Question is, what would ultimately happen? Look at verse 3. It says, "And I saw one of his heads as it were what? Mortally wounded." Now jump down to verse 10. It says, "He who leads into captivity shall go into captivity. He who kills with the sword must be killed with the sword. Here is the patience and the faith of the saints." Now, this is a prediction, friends, of when the papacy received a mortal, fatal wound, which occurred in the year 1798, the conclusion of that great 1,260-year prophecy spoken of in the same chapter. It's mentioned as 42 months, and in Daniel chapter 7, it's spoken of as a time, times and the dividing of times, or 1,260 prophetic days, which equal years. So this mortal wound was inflicted in 1798, and that was the year Napoleon's general Berthier went down into Vatican City, where he took the Pope captive. The Pope was put in exile, and thus the power of the Vatican was stripped away in that same year. This is a prophecy that we just read in verse 3 and 10 of when the papacy received its deadly wound. Now, we see another beast coming up on the prophetic picture, and we read that in verse 11. "Then I saw another beast coming up out of the earth, and he had two horns like a lamb." So just hold it right there. We'll get to the rest of the verse in just a moment. Here we see another beast coming on the prophetic scene. What does a beast represent again in Bible prophecy? A beast represents a nation. That's exactly right. Or a kingdom. That's exactly right. We can know some things about this nation when we review and when we read this text. First of all, we know that this power rises around the year 1798. How do we know that? Because in verse 10, we're told here that the beast was receiving a deadly wound. The Pope was going into captivity in 1798. And then John sees another beast coming up out of the earth around the same time. So the first identifying feature we have of this power is that this beast, this nation, would arise or would emerge around 1798 UC. Verse 11 tells us also that this beast would rise up out of the what? Out of the sea or out of the earth? It would rise up out of the earth. Now, according to Revelation chapter 17 and verse 15, the Bible says that the sea, waters, represents peoples, multitudes, nations, and tongues. People groups, large populated areas. And so this particular nation would be coming up not out of the sea, out of heavily or densely populated places, but out of a sparsely populated or comparatively unpopulated area where there were no masses of people. This is where the second nation would come up from. Now, the Bible also says in verse 11 that it had two horns like a lamb. Now, when you read in the book of Revelation about a lamb, generally it is referring to Jesus Christ, except this particular time. This time, it's talking about something else, something that is going to be Jesus-like or lamb-like. The other nations, have horns, and when you read, they have horns with crowns on them. They have crowns on them, you see. Wherever we see a crown, we understand that that ruling power has a monarchy. And so the third identifying feature of this particular beast power, this nation that comes up out of the earth, it has no crowns, therefore we can understand that this nation has no monarchy. It has no king. All right. And unlike those other beasts of Revelation 13 and Daniel 7 that were beasts of prey, this particular animal is not a beast of prey. It doesn't subjugate other great world powers on its way to prominence. This nation does not conquer any other great nations that were ruling at the time. And so this power, this nation comes to power somewhat peacefully, when compared to how these other nations arose in power. There would not be any worldwide conflict as there were when these other nations were rising to power. So here you have your four identifying features of this second beast power of Revelation chapter 13. So as we look at this morning, we must be convinced from what the Bible says that there is only one nation on planet Earth that we can possibly meet these identifying characteristics. I would say, based upon the Word of God, it says geographically, religiously, politically, that this nation can be none other than the United States of America. There can be no other nation that this second beast power refers to. Now, when it rose to power, it was known as the New World. It was a haven for people that were seeking new life, for people seeking escape from religious persecution, and was founded on the great principles of civil and religious liberty and freedom. But between then and now, a great change has taken place in this wonderful country. And I'm not going to tell you here today that this nation still isn't great. This nation is great, but it's not the nation it used to be. It's not the same as George Washington left behind, or James Madison left behind, or Thomas Jefferson left behind. There's been a change in this nation, and I'm sure you can clearly see what I'm referring to. You see, this nation stands for freedom. And with freedom, as we've discussed earlier, comes responsibility. Thankfully, in this country, you are free. You are free to do as ever you please, within the confines of the law, of course. You're free to fly a plane, just as long as you don't take that plane and fly it into something. You're free to have cell phones, and you're free to use those cell phones, and you're free to take pictures and selfies, and unfortunately, people take those pictures and they do the most vile and reprehensible things that end up being circulated all over the internet with them. With freedom always, however, comes responsibility. This nation was a refuge for those who wanted to worship God, and now it has turned into a paradise for those who do not want to worship God. Furthermore, these same individuals want to get in the way and oppose those who do want to worship God. You see, there's a change that has taken place in this great nation. Forces that are directly opposed to the gospel of God have infiltrated, it seems, every level of society. Today's society is corrupted by immorality, and immorality with that gets you notoriety, and notoriety gets you on television, and getting on television makes you rich. Even if you are morally bankrupt, you are rewarded right here in the United States. Anything goes on TV, just as long as it doesn't get in the way of the ratings, and the fault simply doesn't lie with Hollywood and the networks. You see, this is a nation filled with individuals, filled with people who consume this type of thing. They don't react to things that not long ago we would have thought of being scandalous, you see. You see, there's a change that is taking place. Popular music, which makes its way to the top of the charts, glorifies immorality and even murder. This is the tragic age in which we live. People seem to have no shame anymore. And so we ask the question this morning, what on earth has happened to America? I'll tell you, since this nation has come into existence, God has been chased out of the classrooms, God has been chased out of the courtroom, and worst of all, God has been chased out of most family living rooms, and have erected their own home altars to gods of their own devisings. This nation, essentially, in general terms, has forgotten the one who has made it great. Speaking in general terms, as a nation, we have forgotten God. Many people see that the only solution for this nation, even this planet, is to return to the one who once made it, who made it great. The Bible says in Proverbs chapter 14, verse 34, righteousness exalts a nation. And it goes on to say, but sin is a reproach to any people. And when a nation is down and when an individual doesn't have any hope, the best thing to do, certainly, is turn to Jesus Christ, the Savior of the world, you see. If this nation could find its soul again and turn to God, we might see some things turn around. I wish we could tell you today, or I could tell you today, that things are going to get better, that this nation will find its soul, but I have read in the Bible, and the Bible tells another story. The Bible predicts a tremendous change that would come over these United States. Look with me at verse 11. Then I saw another beast coming up out of the earth, and he had two horns like a lamb, and what happens? And he spoke like a dragon. A great change comes over this nation. Now, it speaks like a dragon. Who does the dragon represent? Satan, that's right. In Revelation chapter 12, the dragon is represented there. It represents Satan, the devil, you see. Jesus says, and by the way, how does a nation speak? Or how do we speak? How would there be a change? How do we speak? Jesus said in Matthew 12, verse 34, out of the abundance of the heart, the mouth speaks. Out of the abundance of the heart, the mouth speaks. So here is a prediction in the Bible that there is going to be a change at the heart of this nation, of this lamb-like nation, which now speaks or is going to speak as a dragon. Speak as though it is an emissary of the enemy of souls. Now, how does a nation speak? How does the United States nation, how does this nation speak? We speak through our legislature. That's right. Through our laws, through its legal assembly. So if we understand that the nation is going to speak as a dragon, according to what the Bible says, there will be laws that will be and mandated that would reflect a change at the very heart of this nation. We see here a prediction in Revelation chapter 13 and verse 11 that the new world, the United States of America, this new world is going to revert back to the old world. Look with me at Revelation 13 verse 12. We go on and we keep reading. And he, that is this nation, he exercises all the authority of who? The first beast in his presence. Now that first beast we understand to be whom? Vatican City or the Church of Rome. That's right. Let's continue reading. Verse 12, and the second part. He exercises all the authority of the first beast and causes the earth and those who dwell in it to worship the first beast whose deadly wound was healed. Whose deadly wound was healed. Now what's another word for cause? Force, right? Another word for cause is force. It means coercion, or it forces the nations of the earth to turn back and worship the first nation, the first beast. According to what we read in the Bible, in some way, the U.S., the United States of America, will impose, enforce laws that will relate to the worship of or obedience to the Vatican. And who is behind the Vatican? We're told that that beast received its authority and power from whom? Satan. That's exactly right. The devil, this is his great counterfeit system. And I want to say this in the hearing of somebody, just in case you misunderstand here today. This is not a denouncement upon anyone who attends that church, anyone who belongs to that church. God is dealing here with a system. A system that appears to be good on the outside, but is doing things opposed to the gospel of Jesus Christ. It appears to follow Jesus, but it also has things that are opposed to Jesus. You have, instead of the Bible, you've got tradition. Instead of the sacrifice of Jesus on Calvary, you've got the Eucharist and the Mass. Instead of the Holy Sabbath day, you've got Sunday worship, you see, a counterfeit that they established and that they set up. Instead of sleep in death, you've got the promulgation and the teaching of the immortality of the soul. Instead of hellfire being an annihilation, you have the concept of the eternally burning hell. And so although it appears to be good, it undermines the Bible and the teachings of Jesus Christ. And the Bible predicts that this nation will pass laws that will cause this nation and the rest of the world to wander after and follow and worship the beast. And in so doing, they will end up worshiping who? The devil. Now, isn't that what the devil has always wanted? The devil never comes out on the out in the open and says, "Hey, I'm the devil. I'm a deceiver, and I'm about to deceive you." He doesn't hand out business cards. You know that. He doesn't do that. He works through systems and things to get his way. Back in Isaiah chapter 14, verses 12 through 14, Lucifer, that once covering cherub, he said, "I want to be like the Most High." And that's been his agenda all along. And through this beast power, in the end of time, the devil is seeking to get what he could not get in heaven. And he's going to try to get that here on planet Earth. And he's going to do that through the beast power. And he's going to do that through the second beast of Revelation chapter 13 that will cause everyone to follow and worship after the first beast. Now, we ought not be too terribly surprised by any of this, because in recent years, the United States has forged very strong ties with Vatican City. The Bible says that the U.S. will use its power to elevate the papacy and put her back in the place she once occupied when she reigned supreme in the world. According to the Bible, an act of worship will be enforced. What is the act of worship? Look with me at verses 16 and 17. Notice what the Bible says. He causes all, both small and great, doesn't matter who you are, rich and poor, free and slave, to receive a what? A mark on their right hand or on their foreheads, and that no one may buy or sell except one who has the mark or the name of the beast or the number of His name. There isn't any confusion over what the mark of the beast is. The second nation, the United States, is going to enforce upon the entire world a mark of allegiance, a mark of obedience to the first nation that we read about in Revelation 13, Vatican City, the papacy. Now we're wading into some pretty deep waters here and getting into topics that the Bible has spoken about for about 2,000 years. These are the sorts of subjects people have studied and wondered about for years. Truth is, as we discover, more exciting than fiction, and some may even say stranger. What does the Bible also tell us in verse 14? Let's take a look. Verse 14, "And he deceives those who dwell on the earth by those signs which he was granted to do in the sight of the beast, telling those who dwell on the earth to do what? Make an image to the beast, make an image to the beast who was wounded by the sword and lived." What is the image to the beast that is going to be erected, that is going to be established? Well, when you look in the mirror and you see, what do you see? You see an image of yourself reflected there, a likeness, the sameness of yourself there. The Bible says that there will be an image erected that will reflect or look like the first beast. It won't be the beast, but it will look a lot like the first beast. What is that image? Well, we understand that the first beast of Revelation 13 is essentially a conglomeration of church and state. It is a union of church and state. The Bible is telling us, friends, that again, church and state are going to unite. The Vatican is going to provide the influence and spiritual authority, and the U.S. is going to back it up with civil power.
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3: 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Thanks for tuning in.
4: In the year 1831, biologist Charles Darwin began a fateful journey on the HMS Beagle. On that journey, Darwin formulated the controversial theory of evolution, which has impacted society down to this day.
5: Our goal is to punch holes in that theory, so I'd like to welcome you to
6: Sink the Beagle.
7: Fire one, Captain.
8: Sleeping with the fishies. Hello, I am Stan Hudson.
9: And I'm John Kurlinski, welcoming you to another fun-filled episode of
6: Sink the Beagle.
9: And where we take lighthearted looks at the serious issues of evolution and creation.
8: We go to the Bible, we go to science.
9: And we go to the bottom of the deep blue sea if we have to.
8: Do we really?
9: You know, if Darwin would have been smart and had a deep sea fishing net as he traveled on that beagle, he probably never would have come up with this theory.
8: You think so? Why?
9: There's a deep sea fish. I bet you know what I'm referring to.
8: Oh.
9: It is the famous
8: coelacanth.
9: Coelacanth.
8: Okay.
9: The living fossil, sometimes called, or
8: not talking about me, I hope.
9: No. Nor your relatives. It's, or the fish, sometimes called the fish that supposedly walked. At least that's what he was referred to long ago.
8: Well, coelacanth, of course, many of our listeners have heard that word before and are vaguely familiar with this fossil fish that suddenly
9: appeared. Here, let me show them a picture here.
8: Okay, there it is. Now you can see it's kind of a bony. Actually, they have found for years, they have found fossil impressions of this fish from as far away as Spitsbergen, way in the north, you know, north of Norway, down to Brazil, to New Jersey, and even
9: Bavaria,
8: and England, as quite a few specimens were found in England. And these specimens were known to people like Thomas Huxley, who was Darwin's great supporter, had it illustrated in his book.
9: Yeah, he even championed it as they championed it. It's as the link, a missing link in their time, because they thought it showed in its anatomy, because there were so many fossils of this fish, they thought it showed the development of legs. Like somehow this coelacanth, when it would time to lay eggs and reproduce, would somehow get on the old mud flat and get on land and go, air, boy, look at them trees. I'm going to exploit this land. We're going to take over. And that was 350 million years ago.
8: Devonian era, supposedly 350 million years ago, these fossils were dated. And often thought of, because it's kind of a bony, the fossil was a bony looking fish, and it does have unusual fins, funny looking fins, and they looked like, well, you know, kind of like legs or something like that. Maybe this is the missing link.
9: It was exploited to be the progenitor of all organisms that were of land, even of the human race, the Columbus, so to speak, of the marine life that somehow got on board, got on land, and started to breathe.
8: The searcher for new horizons.
9: New horizons.
8: That's right. And, you know, the progenitor of the human race. And
9: good old coelacanth.
8: Exploiting the land and global warming.
9: Where did coelacanth
8: global warming comes from this?
9: No, well, exploited the human race.
8: Yeah, okay.
9: Must be a European coelacanth.
8: white males. Okay, go ahead.
9: Well, anyway, the coelacanth, it was thought to be the missing link, and so they would put it on the earliest exhibits, the Darwinian exhibits that are found around the area. They'd try to popularize them in the British Museum of Natural History and others, and they would have them on display, and the little kids would come there and press their noses against the glass displays.
8: Ooh. The teachers were explaining, now look, children, this is an example very well could be of the missing link between fish and land-dwelling animals.
9: This is great-great-great-great-great-grandpa years and years ago. He kind of had he looked old, but he was fossilized. That's about the only thing in common he had with the real great-great-great-grandpa.
8: Now, here is where the drama just gets too good to be true. This is like like in the 1930s, 1938 to be specific, and really right while they had this British Museum display going on of the coelacanth, something happened off the coast of East Africa. What was it?
9: It wasn't, well, East Africa, Southeast Africa. It was actually off of East London, and I was in East London just this last January, staying on a mission trip.
8: Oh.
9: It's a nice port town right on the Indian Ocean side of the bottom of Africa, in South Africa.
8: Okay.
9: And just off that a coast town back in 1938, a strange-looking fish was found in the nets. It was decomposing, you know, highly aromatic.
8: Oh, yes, fragrant. Okay.
9: Very fragrant, but it was examined by the curator of the East London Museum, Margaret Courtney Latimer, and a professor, J.C.B. Smith of Rhodes University, who identified it. And it kind of was just one of those freak coincidences.
8: Yes.
9: You have the fossil on display in the British Museum, and you have a living specimen on the table, so to speak, being dissected down in South Africa at the identical time.
8: And there it was, and it was pronounced by these researchers as they examined it. They declared it to be a coelacanth, the missing link. And, of course, mouths wide open and eyes aghast and everything. What in the world is a missing link doing being alive today, 350 million years too late?
9: Man, that's a tough conundrum for them. How can this fossil be alive? You know, it really is a story of the fish they wished stayed dead.
8: Would you please go back to a fossil?
9: Yeah. Well, there are some problems, you know. That began to, this fish that was supposedly the progenitor of all terrestrial life, the life that leaves the water and enters the land, it was supposed, you know, it walked, it talked, it crawled on its mind like a reptile.
8: Yeah. Yeah, right, kind of a fair attitude, you know, fairground attitude. Come and see the missing link right here for four bits.
9: And what did that say, the missing link that walked and talked? What did it say? It said, I'm still alive. Fooled you.
8: You know, they looked very carefully at the coelacanth, and they, a couple of things immediately stood out as they studied it. The four fins that they thought were legs were four fins.
9: Ouch. Ouch. Oh, man, mean all we thought they were fossilized bone, just big fins?
8: They're just simply fins that look like any other kind of fins, pretty much like those of a fairground goldfish, for that matter.
9: Well, fairground goldfish. I could just see it now, some kid at home wondering if this goldfish is going to jump on the rug and take over the living room with the remote. Hey, give that back to me.
8: The other awkward thing that was obvious is that this was a deep-sea net that picked this thing up, this coelacanth up, 200 meters below the surface.
9: Let's see, wait. The people in Murphy need to know how far 200
8: meters
9: is.
8: That's 2 football fields, okay?
9: 2 football fields below the sea. That's deep.
8: 600 feet.
9: Really deep.
8: And that's really deep. In fact, that's so far down that any animal that is used to living down there, including a coelacanth, when it comes up, very likely runs into the possibility of just kind of going by decompression. I mean,
9: oh, exploding all over?
8: Yeah, very messy.
9: Coelacanth kind of spread.
8: In any case, it's certainly, and certainly, what's the problem with that? Yeah. What's the problem with that?
9: Well,
8: For
9: their theory, how can a fish who lives deep, deep down,
8: deep,
9: we're talking deep, really deep.
8: Way down.
9: How can a fish that lives really deep be the one that climbs up on the mudflats to reproduce and live without exploding on the way up?
8: Yeah.
9: And
8: not, you know, or even feeling comfortable doing it, where it feels comfortable when it's down there with a lot
9: and
8: of
9: how
8: water
9: do the,
8: pressure.
9: And how do the ones up there know they got to go deep down there to survive where their natural habitat is?
8: Mm-hmm. In 1986, Hans Frick of the Max Planck Institute for Animal Behavior was able to get underwater cameras right down to where they live and actually photographed, videotaped these fish, the coelacanth, and found out that, no, it doesn't walk along the floor bottom with these fins. It swims with them.
9: Oh,
8: isn't that unusual?
9: Oh, what a novel idea. A coelacanth actually uses those fins for swimming and not walking on the ocean bottom?
8: So the problem, of course, was that they had preconceived ideas. They assumed that fish developed into land dwelling. Somewhere along the line, there were some brave fishy that decided, I think I will explore the new worlds.
9: The new worlds of this time were land masses.
8: The last great frontier where no fish has gone before.
9: And we're going to start the game of baseball.
8: Yeah, and hit the ball out there. And you're talking about a Gary Larson
9: cartoon hit. It shows the fish wishing they had a bat or a ball.
8: To go up into the land. And so what caused the fish to go up in the land? Nothing, actually, because there's no real fossil evidence that took place. And here was an embarrassment to the evolution community in the 1930s when this missing link that had lived 350 million years prior showed up without any significant changes from the fossil. It hadn't evolved in 350 million years.
9: Yeah, that's pretty incredible. If evolution is to happen gradually and you use this as your laboratory example, boy, is gradual slow.
8: Yeah,
9: it adds a whole new meaning to the word gradual.
8: Slow.
9: When the fossils that are supposedly 350 million years old and the living relatives are identical.
8: Mm-hmm.
9: Boy, that really is a bummer if you if you really believe in evolution. I don't know. Where do you turn from that, Stan?
8: Where do you turn? Well,
9: I think we have a torpedo text.
8: Well,
9: just in good humor.
8: We're having a fun one here. You know, the coincidence of the story of the coelacanth being found right when the British Museum had that display on just strikes me as the beginning of Jonah chapter one, I should say, verse 17, the beginning of the text just sounds so good to me. It says, but the Lord provided a great fish.
9: A great fish. We love the coelacanth. It's a great fish.
8: It's a great. And the Lord provided it just at the right time. He said to this, in fact, a little later in Jonah, it says, and the Lord spoke to the fish. And the fish kind of obeyed the Lord.
9: And vomited up whatever.
8: Vomited up Jonah in that case. But in this case, the Lord spoke to that coelacanth and said, you see that net over there?
9: Go give your life to that net.
8: Go give your life. And that's what I want you to do. And the timing is obvious. The Lord wanted to show that the preconceptions of the evolutionists, including the high society ones that ran museums and so forth, needed to relook at their theories of missing links and so forth, that fish evolved into people, the common belief of evolutionists today.
9: Yeah, the real fish tale in the story of the whopper that got away was the theory of evolution that got away. Oh, man, we can't use this one. Now, a missing link got away because it proved not to be missing after all.
8: Now, what did the teachers tell those kids that had those noses pressed up to the glass after they found out? And it made headlines. It was the big deal. Missing link discovered.
9: Yeah. What do they tell them? They tell them, we don't know. I don't know.
8: And coelacanth obviously was not the missing link. And, you know, it would have been nice for them to have thought maybe there aren't any missing links, or maybe the missing links are missing because they aren't. They don't exist.
9: They don't exist. And therefore,
8: the chains don't list.
9: And the chains. There's no links. There's no chains.
8: Yeah.
9: The only thing that's really missing here, or the only thing that's really not connected here, aren't the links. It's the screws. There's some loose screws, not missing links there. And the loose screw is the evolutionary imagination, which can put legs on fish and have it become the progenitor of all terrestrial creatures. Now, that's a loose screw and a few missing links of reason.
8: You know, there are a number of fossils, John, that exist today of animals that really haven't changed too much, like alligators, crocodiles, sharks. A number of fish have not changed in 300, 400, 500 million years. And, it's kind of hard to explain.
9: Well, obviously, the explanation comes in the number of years, Stan.
8: Mm-hmm.
9: It talks about if you get the years out of there, all of a sudden you can have great explanations for why these creatures exist.
8: Mm-hmm.
9: They were made by him in their kind, and they've been around ever since the beginning.
8: Exactly right. So, dear listeners, we want to encourage you to believe the biblical account of creation, to believe that we have been here, about 6,000 years, as
9: give
8: God has said.
9: Give
8: or take a few years, not 4.3 billion years, as evolutionists say. And indeed, we are, as God has said, created, and it was good when God created us.
7: Today's Staying Vertical segment comes from the devotional book entitled, Color Your World with Love. It was written by Rachel Williams Smith and is entitled Keeping Christ in Christmas. Rachel's theme text comes from Matthew chapter 5, verse 16, King James Version. Let your light so shine before men that they may see your good works and glorify your Father which is in heaven. Rachel writes, every year when I finish decorating for Christmas, I'm always enraptured by the light and beauty around me. Yet I can't help but remember that Christmas was not always like this. When I was young, strict religion took Christ out of Christmas and reduced the season to one thing only, winter. And winter constituted a harsh reality. When I turned 6, my parents decided to separate us from society, ultimately landing us on a rural tract of land in Tennessee. Isolated on the top of a steep hill, we lived without running water, electricity, or telephones. Our old wooden house had no heating apart from wood stove fires that always seemed to die out at night. By early morning, the house would be only about 10 degrees warmer than the temperature outside. Looking back, I marvel because though we were Christians in name, we did not believe in even acknowledging Christmas. At a time when the world is most likely to think of Jesus, we refused to mention his birth. We focused on pagan origins and associations, forgetting that Christ did not leave heaven to come to heaven, but rather to a very pagan world. And he came to bring light and overcome the darkness, just as my gently winking Christmas tree always reminds me. I see such a contrast between Christmas then and Christmas now. Then the season was isolated, lonely, and cold. Now it is beautiful, cozy, and warm. Then, in an effort to be right in every single facet of our beliefs, we excluded Christ. But now I embrace him and I rejoice in his love. I want to encourage you to embrace every opportunity to bring light and hope to this world. Talk about Jesus. Build warm and wonderful memories in your home. Don't let it be that your children have little to think back on when it comes to Christmas or religion, except frozen, harsh, or lonely memories. Instead, let their memories be the warmth, beauty, and light of Christ's love. That concludes Rachel Williams' devotional entitled Keeping Christ in Christmas. And this is Carolyn Sutton for Staying Vertical.
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During the first 39 verses of Psalm 78, we've been reading about the people of God in the wilderness. Now we continue reading with verse 40. How often they rebelled against him in the wilderness and grieved him in the desert. Again and again they tempted God and pained the Holy One of Israel. They did not remember his power, the day when he redeemed them from the adversary, when he performed his signs in Egypt and his marvels in the field of Zoan, and turned their rivers to blood, and their streams they could not drink. He sent among them swarms of flies which devoured them, and frogs which destroyed them. He gave also their crops to the grasshopper, and the product of their labor to the locust. He destroyed their vines with hailstones, and their sycamore trees with frost. He gave over their cattle also to the hailstones, and their herds to bolts of lightning. He sent upon them his burning anger, fury, and indignation, and trouble, a band of destroying angels. He leveled a path for his anger. He did not spare their soul from death, but gave over their life to the plague, and smote all the firstborn in Egypt, the first issue of their virility in the tents of Ham. But he led forth his own people like sheep, and guided them in the wilderness like a flock. He led them safely so that they did not fear, but the sea engulfed their enemies.

0: Psalm 78:54. So he brought them to his holy land, to this hill country which his right hand had gained. He also drove out the nations before them, and apportioned them for an inheritance by measurement, and made the tribes of Israel dwell in their tents. Yet they tempted and rebelled against the Most High God, and did not keep his testimonies, but turned back and acted treacherously like their fathers. They turned aside like a treacherous bow. For they provoked him with their high places, and aroused his jealousy with their graven images. When God heard, he was filled with wrath, and greatly abhorred Israel, so that he abandoned the dwelling place at Shiloh, the tent which he had pitched among men, and gave up his strength to captivity, and his glory into the hand of the adversary. He also delivered his people to the sword, and was filled with wrath at his inheritance. Fire devoured his young men, and his virgins had no wedding songs. His priests fell by the sword, and his widows could not weep. These sad words continue next time, if God wills, with more reading from the Psalms in the Bible. Eventually, we'll get to wonderful words of hope and praise to the Lord. This is your Bible reader, Nicholas Hope, with The Word.
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2: 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They will soar on wings like eagles. They will run and not grow weary. They will walk and not be faint. 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
4: When you talk about dietary ways to prevent cancer, one thing you want to avoid is excessive grilling of your foods. Those grilled meats may actually tend to be carcinogenic, that is, may tend to cause cancer. What can you do to prevent that? One thing is select good meat. Another is to fully thaw frozen meat using either the refrigerator or the microwave. Next, for fresh meat, discard pieces with a slimy coating, which indicates a bacterial contamination. Next, shake 1 teaspoon of lemon juice and 1 teaspoon of baking soda onto steaks. Rub and rinse with water before cooking to remove bacteria. Next, by all means, marinate. Yes, marinate. By marinating, it reduces the amount of carcinogens produced during grilling. Next, keep marinated meats and vegetables refrigerated until grill time, and very important, is to vary your cooking strategy. The longer meat is grilled at a high temperature, like 500 degrees or higher, the more carcinogens are formed. So when cooking meat medium rare to medium, use higher temperatures for a shorter cooking time. For well done, decrease the temperature and increase the cooking time. If you do this, you can dramatically decrease the likelihood that grilling your meat is going to cause cancer.
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1: Many a time have they afflicted me from my youth. May Israel now say, many a time have they afflicted me from my youth. Yet they have not prevailed against me. The plowers plowed upon my back. They made long their furrows. The Lord is righteous. He hath cut asunder the cords of the wicked. Let them all be confounded and turn back that hate Zion. Let them be as the grass upon the housetops, which withereth afore it groweth up, wherewith the mower filleth not his hand, nor he that bindeth sheaves his bosom. Neither do they which go by say, the blessing of the Lord be upon you. We bless you in the name of the Lord.
2: Ask and it shall be given you. Seek and ye shall find. Knock and it shall be opened unto you. For everyone that asketh receiveth, and he that seeketh findeth. And to him that knocketh it shall be opened. Or what man is there of you, whom if his son ask bread, will he give him a stone? Or if he ask a fish, will he give him a serpent? If ye then, being evil, know how to give good gifts unto your children, how much more shall your Father, which is in heaven, give good things to them that ask him?
3: My grace is sufficient for thee, for my strength is made perfect in weakness.
2: Blessed are they which do hunger and thirst after righteousness, for they shall be filled.
4: Marriage means a lifelong commitment. Hello, I'm Chuck Swindoll with Insight for Living. Paul is very clear about this in his letter to the Corinthians, 1 Corinthians chapter 7. 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And I quote, "The wife should not leave her husband. The husband should not send his wife away. Let him not send her away. Let her not send him away." It does something to a marriage when you can count on your partner to work through your differences rather than walk out on them. What does it take to stay together? It takes grace. 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
3: The vine and the branches. All right, now we go on down in verse 13. Greater love

reality. And yet here he says that actually this was a matter of the branch showing the great love, you see. Greater love hath no man than this, than a man lay down his life for his friends. Ye are my friends if ye do whatsoever I command you. This is the first time, I believe, that you'll find that Christ is speaking to his disciples in the relationship that he speaks here as friends. The matter of the greater love, I must read to you just a quotation from Andrew Murray's book, The True Vine. This is taken from page 106 in his little book there. He says, greater love hath no man than this, that a man lay down his life for his friends. Christ does indeed long to have us know that the secret root and strength of all he is and does for us as the vine is love. The secret strength is love. As we learn to believe this, we shall feel that there is something which we not only need to think and know about, but a living power, a divine life, which we need to receive within us. Love. This kind of divine love, this is a mysterious power and influence that the scriptures have within it, and it is contained one end of the scriptures to the other, and yet it is of such a subtle nature and probably so confused in our thinking because of the counterfeit love that the human being is bombarded with constantly. And so there is a confusion in our thinking in reality as to what the power of love really is. Because we think the power of love has something to do with emotion. Emotion that is strong and shows itself and is persuasive in its power. Now, the real power of true love is never a matter of persuasiveness for self purposes, but rather a giving of oneself. Exactly the opposite. Exactly the opposite. It is not ever manifested in receiving, but in giving. Lay down his life. That's giving. That is the mystery of love. Love is never, it's never a matter of receiving to oneself. It's never a matter of actually accumulating to oneself. It is always a matter of giving of oneself. This is simply opposite to what man thinks. As we learn to believe this, we shall feel that there is something which we not only need to think and know about, but a living power, a divine life which we need to receive within us. God must dwell within the human being in order to actually have this giving capacity. Because when a child is born, the very first nature it displays is self. Always. And from the time that that child first breathes its first breath until it goes to its grave, unless Jesus Christ comes in and dwells within that person somewhere along the line, it will manifest self. And self will only grow larger and more important all the way along. This cannot be changed unless it has a new source of life. And that's why, you see, the old nature of man has to completely die and a divine nature come in to create within man something that he is incapable of producing himself. Christ and his love are inseparable and identical. Christ and his love are inseparable and identical. God is love. Christ is love. God and Christ and the divine love can only be known by having them, not by having knowledge about them. You can believe all that you want to believe about the love of God, and you can write poetry, and you can just express yourself in every way in this world, in all of the emotions of life, and

0: still not have any knowledge, personal, experiential knowledge of what the love of God really is. Christ and the divine love can only be known by having them, by their life and power working within us. No other way. This is eternal life, they might know thee, the only true God, and Jesus Christ whom thou hast sent. That's John's message in chapter 17 and verse 3. Now, I'm going to skip on down through here because Andrew Murray has just a few statements that have to deal with this mysterious power. He says, speaking of the giving of one's life, he says, this is the highest measure of love when a man gives his life. He holds nothing back. He gives all that he has and is. It is this our Lord Jesus wants to make clear to us concerning his mystery of the vine. His mystery of the vine. That's why he pictures himself as the vine. Why? Because the vine is constantly giving its own life blood, you see. It's the sap. And it's constantly giving it. It's constantly flowing. That's the only purpose. There's nothing else. God does not give without actually living. This is God. He has to actually give because that's his very nature. And as the branch lives, the branch must bear fruit because its nature is to bear fruit. And what does it bear fruit by? Receiving that which the vine gives. If it doesn't receive from the vine, its fruit will be from a different power. This is where the problem lies. And so the fruit bearing itself becomes the real problem of the branch. The branch is going to bear fruit. But what kind of fruit? It has its choice of receiving actually from the true vine and in turn having the character of Jesus reproduced in our lives, or it will receive from a false, a pseudo, a substitute source. And the fruit will come and it will be a substitute fruit. It is the mystery of godliness. Jesus Christ as the vine gives of his very life blood that you and I might have eternal life. Now, Jesus said that we are his friends if we do whatsoever he commands us to do. I suppose that this word friendship or friends is another word that's totally misunderstood. We say, I have a host of friends. That's really not true. You have a host of acquaintances. But someone has said that in lifetime we make lots of acquaintances but few friends. I believe that. A definition of friends, someone has said, is this is an individual who knows all about us and loves us just the same. Who's that? No human. Jesus said, you're my friends. In very much more intimate sense, a beautiful sense. Ye are my friends if ye do whatsoever I command you. Henceforth, Jesus said, I call you not servants. For the servant knoweth not what his Lord doeth, but I have called you friends. For all things that I have heard of my Father I have made known unto you. A true friend is one who knows all about you. No secrets, no hidden things at all. That's why you don't really have too many friends. Friends that are surface friends, but you don't just open your heart and the hidden things and the deep recesses of your heart, you don't just pour these out to every person. Few people. Most of us find that the only place that we can honestly do this is on our knees. That's the place to do that. I think that probably this might certainly have a lot of truth connected with it too. But Jesus said that I call you not servants, for the servant knoweth not what his Lord doeth. Yet at the same time, here we find Jesus talking to these disciples as friends, simply because here they were going to face a situation that would have been absolutely impossible for them to go through had not Jesus revealed to them the intimacy of what was going to happen to him. If Jesus did not go through this experience and reveal to them clearly, unmistakably, so that they would have this fresh in their mind when it happened, they would never have been able to actually pass through the experience. Because the Bible does use the term servant over and over again as our relationship to the Lord. No man can serve two masters, John 6:24. No man can serve two masters. And no man can be a servant, in other words, to two masters. And the word servant is doulio, which is a slave. No man can be a slave to two masters. Yet in reality, God wants us to be slaves from the standpoint that actually we do not have to understand everything or to know everything in order to actually believe. Why? Because whatsoever a man doeth must be of faith. Whatsoever is not of faith is sin. And so in reality, God, you see, enables man to have his faith exercised constantly because he does not actually tell him everything beforehand. Yet, at the same time, he will never allow our faith to be tested beyond that which we are able to bear. Here were the disciples coming to an experience that they could not possibly bear. You and I know nothing of this. Nothing of it. Here they'd been with Jesus for 3.5 years. Now he was to be hanging on a tree right in front of them. And their faith absolutely just went to nothing. They fled. They completely left him. And if it had not been for the fact that after they had fled and gone into this upper room and hidden themselves, locked the door, and when Jesus arose and they actually seen him again, even though they didn't believe it was he, when they actually did finally listen to his words, then they began to see and put the whole thing together. And they realized that this was, God had to reveal this to them. He had to reveal it to them. But at the same time, God would have been much pleased if these men had believed, as he had told them all the way along, of that which was going to take place. For he told them that he was going to die. He had told the Jewish people back in Isaiah's day that he was going to die in the same manner that he actually was to die. This kind of thing that Jesus here is talking about is just simply the highest kind of an experience of Christ's Spirit dwelling within man. Jesus said, "Henceforth I call you not servants, for the servant knoweth not what his Lord doeth, but I have called you friends, for all things that I have heard of my Father I've made known unto you." Did you ever stop and actually think of what Jesus is saying here? All things that I have heard of my Father, I have made known unto you. Christ was a perfect mouthpiece for God on earth. All things that I have heard of my Father, I have made known unto you. I marvel when I stop and think of this. Because as Jesus was faithful to his Father, he said, "So I want you to be faithful to me." This is the way discipleship is actually revealed, he said. "Herein is my Father glorified, you bear much fruit. So shall you be my disciples." It's a matter of Christ saying here, "My Father has told me these things that I have said. Now I'm going to tell you. And what are we going to do with it? What is our commission?" Bear fruit, isn't it? Isn't this exactly what Jesus did? The same identical thing, to bear fruit. When Jesus tells us, and we're going to translate this into fruit, what's it going to do in us? What is it going to do in us? It's going to develop his character in it, isn't it? Isn't this what it's going to do? This is the purpose of fruit bearing, and this is the end result, this is the net result, this is the goal. The problem with us is that we think that when actually God speaks to us, the thing that it's going to do is to send us next door to knock on the neighbor's door and say, "Hey, you better get ready because Jesus is coming." And the neighbor says, you don't look like it. You don't look like you believe this. I don't see you living any different than I do. Now, we shouldn't have to tell people that Jesus is coming. We are to live, you see, day by day, every day, that our lives tell this story, you see, that Jesus is coming. Is this too much to expect? Really? This is what this verse is getting right down to. It isn't a matter, you see, the actual fruit bearing is a matter of when Christ dwells within us, the character is going to be reflected in us as actually God's character was seen in who? Christ. And when Philip said to him, show us the Father, and that'll take care of the whole thing. I mean, we'll then know who this is that you're talking about. And what was Jesus' response? Have I been so long with you, and yet you haven't seen the Father? He that hath seen me hath seen the Father. Now, is it then too much to expect that if Christ is dwelling in us, that he would actually be justified in saying, if you have seen Mrs. So-and-so, or Brother So-and-so, or Pastor So-and-so, you have seen me?
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3: 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We should follow those instructions carefully. 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It's called liberty. 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
5: This is John MacArthur. Join me for today's Portraits of Grace. Did you know that one of the most significant scientific breakthroughs of the past half century was the discovery of the DNA molecule? Perhaps its most well-known practical application is fingerprinting. That is the technique where genetic information from one DNA sample is compared with another to help identify a person. While that is certainly important, it can't compare to how God determines a person's spiritual identity. The Apostle Paul said, "You are not in the flesh, but in the Spirit, if indeed the Spirit of God dwells in you." That means if you're a genuine believer, the Holy Spirit indwells in you. He is your spiritual fingerprint. What a privilege. So thank God daily for the Holy Spirit as you remember that He's the one who enables you to stand as a portrait of God's grace.

0: 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What does God's Word really teach about the rapture, the tribulation, and the Antichrist? Are you ready for the soon return of Jesus Christ? 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
1: After September 11 and the destruction of the World Trade Center, the United States government went into a state of high alert. And as this war against Osama bin Laden and his Al-Qaeda terrorist network continues to develop, the CIA and the FBI have issued many earnest warnings about the possibility of more deadly terrorist attacks. Now, friends, what is true in the physical world has a definite parallel in the spiritual world. Osama bin Laden is our physical enemy, but we have a spiritual enemy, which the Bible refers to as Satan, the devil. And just like Osama bin Laden has a network called Al-Qaeda, so our spiritual enemy, the devil, also has a network. He has forces that he is working through, especially in these final days of this world's history. And these forces are referred to in the book of Revelation as Mystery Babylon. And just like the CIA continues to issue warning messages against Osama's terrorist network, it is amazing but true that in the book of Revelation, the God of heaven has also issued a special warning message designed to protect his children against the devil's final attacks. That message is referred to in the book of Revelation as the message of the three angels. In this program, we will begin to study this final message issued by God, sent to the world to prepare us for the return of Jesus Christ. Dear God, dear Father in heaven, in the name of Jesus, we thank you for your blessing upon this radio program. Week after week, you have been speaking to many hearts. People are responding. I thank you for this, and we pray again in Christ's name that you will bless us as we study the book of Revelation and try to learn your message for these final days. In Jesus' name we pray. Amen. You know, it's rather amazing to me, as I have studied my Bible and traveled around the country and held Bible prophecy seminars in cities across the U.S. and overseas, that many, many times as I visit with Christians from different churches and get into Bible discussions, and as I present my seminars, I ask people, are you familiar with the messages of the three angels in Revelation chapter 14, 6 through 12? And a whole lot of times people will look at me with a blank look, and they'll shake their heads and they'll say, no, I've never even heard of the three angels' messages. Well, if that's your experience, I have some very, very important things to tell you. In fact, this subject is so important that, as I mentioned at the beginning of this broadcast, I am paralleling the messages of the three angels to the importance of FBI alerts against Al-Qaeda. In my mind, the parallel is perfect. Now, I've also concluded that one of the reasons why most Christians have never even heard of the three angels' messages is simply because people are being taught today that that part of the book of Revelation, which is in Revelation chapter 14, it doesn't really apply to us right now. And so because of that, they're not looking for it, they're not aware of it, they have no idea what this chapter really says. And honestly, that kind of ignorance would be just like the United States government issuing a specific warning about a specific terrorist attack, and then for the American people to say, that doesn't apply to us at all. It just applies to people maybe over in Europe or people in Russia, but not us. Can you see the danger of that philosophy? And as we shall see very clearly in this program, that the messages of the three angels in Revelation chapter 14 definitely do apply to us today. They're for you and they're for me, and they are from God. When you study biblical history, it is a fact that every time God is about to do something big, he always sends a special message to the world. It happened in the days of Noah. The flood was coming, and so God raised up a man. He told him to build a boat, and then he gave him a special message to call the people to get into the boat to save their lives before the water came down from the sky. In the days of Jeremiah, God raised up this prophet to give a special message to tell Israel that Jerusalem was going to be totally destroyed by the Babylonians if they didn't repent. And that's what happened. Disaster, which was right around the corner, ultimately hit with blinding force. Moving down to the time of Christ, before Jesus began his public ministry, God raised up a man named John the Baptist, and God gave him a special message to prepare the way for the Lord and to baptize people as part of their preparation for entering into the kingdom of God. Now, honestly, it's the same as we go all the way down to the very end of time, right before the return of Jesus Christ. God sends a special message to the world. I call it the power message. It's just as important as Noah's message. It's just as important as Jeremiah's message. It's just as important as the message of John the Baptist, and it is the message of the three angels. And this message is heaven's alert to mankind to watch out for the spiritual forces of evil and for the ultimate final deception of what the Bible calls the mark of the beast before the second coming of Jesus Christ. Okay, well, enough talking about the three angels. It's time to actually open our Bibles and to see what God's Word really says. Okay, if you have a Bible, turn to Revelation chapter 14, and I'm going to be reading verses 6 through 12. Now listen carefully. This is God's power message. Quote, "Then I saw another angel flying in the midst of heaven, having the everlasting gospel to preach to those who dwell upon the earth, to every nation, tribe, tongue, and people, saying with a loud voice, Fear God and give glory to Him, for the hour of His judgment is come, and worship Him that made heaven and earth, the sea, and the springs of water. And another angel followed them, saying, Babylon is fallen, that great city, because she has made all the nations drink of the wine of the wrath of her fornication. Then a third angel followed them, saying with a loud voice, If any man worships the beast and his image and receives his mark in his forehead or in his hand, the same shall also drink of the wine of the wrath of God, which is poured out full strength into the cup of his indignation, and he shall be tormented with fire and brimstone in the presence of the holy angels and in the presence of the Lamb. And the smoke of their torment ascends up for ever and ever, and they have no rest, day nor night, who worship the beast and his image, and whosoever receives the mark of his name. Here is the patience of the saints. Here are they that keep the commandments of God and the faith of Jesus." Now, continuing on with verse 14, the Bible then says, "And behold, a white cloud, and upon the cloud one sat like the Son of Man, having on his head a golden crown, and in his hand a sharp sickle. And another angel came out of the temple, crying with a loud voice, Thrust in your sickle and reap, for the time has come for you to reap, for the harvest of the earth is ripe. So he who sat upon the cloud thrust in his sickle upon the earth, and the earth was harvested." Now, friends, that's it. That is the message of the three angels. Now, let me just make a few comments about these messages. Point number one is that there are definitely three of these messages. In verse 6, the Bible talks about an angel. Verse 8 says there was another angel who followed the first one. And then verse 9 says there was a third angel who followed them. And so we know from the third angel that there are definitely three angels' messages. We also know from verse 6 that these messages are global. They're worldwide. The Bible says they are to be preached to those who dwell upon the earth, to every nation, tribe, tongue, and people. So here we have a global message that is to be heard by all mankind. Another point is that these messages are preached not with a whisper, not with just a little soft voice, but they are all supposed to be preached with a loud voice. Verse 7 says that the angel's message is with, quote, a loud voice. Verse 9 says the third angel followed them saying with a loud voice. In other words, these messages are like trumpets. They're supposed to be heard as with a megaphone. They're not supposed to be placed under a table or in some corner or relegated to some future time that doesn't apply to us when the time comes for them to be heard. And I believe that time is now. God wants us to hear these messages right now. Now, the next very important point is that these three angels' messages are to be proclaimed worldwide right before the return of Jesus Christ. We've already read verses 14, 15, and 16, and these verses talk about Jesus coming on a white cloud with a sharp sickle to reap the final harvest of the earth. So if you just put 1 plus 1 together, it equals 2. It's the same way when you put the three angels' messages right next to the second coming of Jesus Christ. What God is trying to tell us is that these messages come from Him to the whole world to prepare men, women, and children for the return of the Lord. Just like John the Baptist gave a message to prepare the way for the first coming of Christ. This is God's power message. And He wants us to study them, to understand them, and to hear what He is trying to tell us in the midst of this confusing, crazy, sinful, mixed-up world. May God help us. Now, before we finish this program, I want to tie this into Al-Qaeda and Osama bin Laden's terrorist network. Who are the spiritual terrorists that God reveals in this prophecy? Who are our spiritual enemies? Why has the heavenly government sent this CIA-like warning to the world before the return of Jesus? Well, the answer to that is found in verses 8, 9, 10, and 11. Verse 8 talks about Babylon, and it says, Babylon has fallen, and it has made all the nations drink the wine of the wrath of its fornication. Verse 9 talks about something called the beast, and then the image of the beast, and ultimately about the mark of the beast, which will be enforced at the end of time upon the whole world, and those who get the mark of the beast will ultimately receive what the Bible calls the wrath of God. And so here we have the crisis of this world's history being portrayed right before it comes. And here are the spiritual enemies. It's Babylon. It's the beast. It's the image of the beast. And then it's the mark of the beast. And the three angels' messages are warning the world. Just like the government warns about Al-Qaeda, God is warning us about this terrorist network, which ultimately is inspired by the devil himself. And Satan will try to take over the whole world at the very end and to enforce his deadly mark. And so God sees it coming, just like September 11. He saw that coming, although our government didn't. God sees the final crisis coming. He sees the beast and the mark enforced, and so He sends a warning. He sends a message. He gives a terrorist alert, you might say, to wake people up, to help them to understand the issues, and to hopefully bring them to Jesus Christ, so they will be on His side when Jesus returns. In our next program, we are going to unpack these messages more carefully, and I hope that you will tune in. Let's not be like people who might say, when our government issues a terrorist warning, who might say, these things, they don't apply to us. Don't worry about it. Friend, these things do apply to us. So please, let's hear the messages of the three angels, Revelation 14, and let's all get ready for the soon return of Jesus Christ.
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0: where we talk about the Bible and how the Bible affects you today. I'm John Bradshaw.
1: And I'm Gary Gibbs. John, when I was a little boy, we used to play a game that I'm sure that you played and our listeners played when they were children. It was called Follow the Leader.
0: Sure.
1: You know, the kids would all line up behind one person, and that person, everything they did, we had to do as well. This is an issue I think that even a church has to deal with, because our churches are hierarchical institutions where we have our leaders, we have our priests, we have our pastors, we have our popes, we have our bishops and prelates. And these are our spiritual leaders that we look up to, and they're to lead and guide us in our Christian walk and how we worship God. And different. What's interesting is that different churches look at this leadership issue differently. It's a big issue, I think, that stands in the way of churches and how we're going to get along. In fact, it's an issue that in our last program I raised that Pope John Paul identified years before he died, where he said that if we're going to reach full communion as a Christian church, if all the different churches are going to come back together again, one of the things they have to look at is this issue of church authority. Which leader do you follow?
0: It's important, I think, that we recognize due and appropriate church authority. You look at the church that Jesus established, and it was established with leaders, and there were people who were given a leadership role, and leaders ought to be given the respect and the deference that they deserve. Nevertheless, leadership itself must be subject to the final authority of the Word of God. Without that, tragedy takes place.
1: It really does.
0: Just look at what happened with Jim Jones and the thing in Guyana. Hundreds of people died on the say-so of their church leader. Same with David Koresh in Waco. People died because they listened to and implicitly followed the words of their leader. Now, if your leader is teaching and speaking in harmony with the Bible, then it's okay to do that. But if they get outside of the Bible, and Jones and Koresh were certainly well outside of the Bible, then you're going to end up in big trouble. Leadership and authority is very important, but the believer must take into account that even leadership and authority has got to be subjected to the Word of God.
1: The Bible says that we're all sinners. We've all fallen short of the glory of God in Romans 3:23. So human beings, we're fallible. And history, you know, is an eloquent witness to the foibles and the fallacies of mankind.
0: Now, that varies slightly from what I was told when I was a child. As a child, I was raised in a very large church, and you'll figure out what it is in just a moment. But I was told that the leader of our church possessed something called infallibility. Now, not absolute infallibility, but he was infallible ex cathedra. When he spoke on matters of faith and morals, he spoke infallibly. Now, with the greatest respect that I can muster at this time, I would want to say I find it hard to accept in any arena that any person is infallible in any area whatsoever. I don't want to be at all disrespectful, but here's somebody that I was told was infallible. How do we approach that respectfully but biblically?
1: And the teaching of infallibility is that these issues of faith and morals that they speak on, it now becomes a binding decision upon all of the church. And so this issue of church authority now revolves around, here's a person who speaks ex cathedra, that is, from the chair of Peter in his official capacity, and his decision now is binding on all the church, and every Christian has to follow. Now, here's the issue. No one is infallible. And you go back to Peter, through whom this succession of church leaders supposedly comes. You go back to Peter himself. He fell into sin numerous times, didn't he?
0: Oh, he sure did. Now, there's no question but that he had a conversion experience. But even after that, even after he was converted, after the death and the resurrection of Jesus, even then he wasn't outside the possibility of making some errors of judgment. You remember in the book of Galatians, Paul said he went down there and he withstood Peter to the face because Peter was wrong on something.
1: Galatians 2, he was holding the Gentiles at arm's length. He wasn't fellowshipping with them openly.
0: Now, what's wrong, though, with somebody coming out as a church leader and saying abortion is wrong? Pornography is wrong. Drunkenness is wrong. Rampant materialism is wrong. Now, that's four from four. That's pretty good as far as infallibility goes, and the church ought to listen to that kind of leadership, and it is consistent with what the Bible says. So what's wrong with that?
1: Well, there's nothing wrong with that, because what they're saying is something that is consistent with the Bible. And everything has to be checked against the Bible. This is what people did in biblical times with none other than the Apostle Paul himself. When Paul was preaching, he found some believers in Berea in northern Greece, and it said that these people actually searched the scriptures daily to see if what Paul was teaching was true in Acts 17, 10 through 11. Which reminds me, John, we need to encourage our listeners to also do the same thing with us, don't we? They need to research what we're saying to see if it's true. And no. We want to give them something for free today to enable them to do that.
0: Sure, no question about it. We would not want you to listen to us or anybody and say, well, just because they said it, then I'll believe it. You know, there is a couple of different types of people that concern me. There are those who say, I'm not going to believe anything that person says. It's hard to get through to that person. But then there's somebody else who says, I'm going to believe everything that person says. And it's probably just as bad a position as the former. Now, be sure that you get the email address or the snail mail address or the telephone number. Contact us after the program and be sure you get your copy of Coming One World Church, written by Gary Gibbs. Coming One World Church. It deals with this issue, other issues beside. You'll really be blessed. And we want to offer that to you free today on Bible Talk.
1: We have to recognize, as we said before, not only are human beings sinful and we make mistakes, but the devil actually uses humans to lead the church astray. We've seen this happen in many times. And recently, in the last 10, 20 years, we've had scandals in various churches with leaders. And just recently with sexual abuse scandals in our churches. We can't be too careful today. The Apostle Paul warned the believers in Acts 20, verse 30. He said, of your own selves will men arise who speak perverse things to draw away disciples after them. We're told in 1 John 4, 1, don't believe every spirit, but try the spirits to see whether they are of God or not,
0: right?
1: Because many false prophets are going out into the world.
0: And when Paul wrote to the church at Thessalonica, he told them that there would come a time when there'd be a great falling away. A great falling away. It bothered him. It concerned him so much. He saw how vitally important this was to the Christian church that he said there was going to come an apostasy. And churches don't fall into apostasy without the leaders leading them in the wrong direction.
1: And this is so clearly predicted in Scripture that you can actually go back now in history when Paul, you know, gave that insight, and actually Daniel and Revelation covered as well. You know, you go back 2,000 years and you trace the history of the Christian church, and you can see where the Christian church fell away from Scripture, and they began adopting all sorts of pagan practices and bringing them into the church and freely admitting, in fact, that many of the practices of the church today are from paganism and not from Scripture.
0: Well, then, if you've got to be that careful about the leaders, and if we can't sanction someone who is apparently infallible, what's an appropriate way to lead then? What's an appropriate form of church governance and government? How much authority should the leaders have, do you think? Listen, Gary, you and I both know that all across the Fruited Plain, there are lots of churches, and we're not just talking about churches where there's a pope, because there's popes in many Protestant churches, if you know what I mean, where there are churches where the word of the pastor is absolute. He or she will tell people what they can do, what they cannot do, what they can wear, what they cannot wear, where they can go, how they can conduct themselves. Sometimes it even goes further and much more personally than that. There is abuses in leadership all across Christianity, because I think church members don't understand what appropriate leadership would be. See, the church leader who tries that, but his church members understand proper leadership, he quickly loses church. They go some other place.
1: Mm-hmm.
0: How can we help people to understand what appropriate church leadership is and how to relate to it?
1: There's no doubt that there should be appropriate leadership. The Apostle Paul and others, they set up church leadership. They talked about ordaining bishops and elders in the church. And so we need to choose people that are godly people, as it says in the Scriptures. You know, people who live high lives, lives of high integrity, who follow the Scripture, godly people. But never should we ascribe to them infallibility, that whatever they say, we blindly follow. A good leader is going to say, here's what I believe we should do as a church, and here's why. Here are the reasons. And then those reasons need to be discussed and examined in light of Scripture, and how things are going. I'll give you an example of this in Acts chapter 15. You know, the church initially was largely Jewish. It was mostly Jewish. It was Jewish converts to Christianity. But along comes Paul, and Paul is converted. He becomes a Christian, and God ends up using him to reach out to the Gentiles. And so Paul and Silas and Barnabas and these are going around, and they're converting Gentiles. Well, that caused some problems because they didn't teach these Gentiles to be circumcised and to follow the laws of Moses. And so here they are coming into the church, started accosting Paul and saying, well, you're not getting them to be baptized, getting them to be circumcised, I should say, to follow the traditions of the Jewish church and the teachings of Moses. And so what happened was the church came together in the big Jerusalem council in Acts 15. By the way, it's interesting. Peter is not the leader of this first church
0: council.
1: That's
0: right. The leader was James, quite clearly, and not Peter. Isn't that fascinating?
1: It is, and I think that's insightful to show that the church wasn't recognizing him as the Pope and the leader. And so they come together, and they listen to the discussion between the different sides here, and there is an appeal to Scripture, and there is an appeal to the testimony of the Holy Spirit. And in the end, they come up with a decision that is in harmony with the Scripture. They go to the Scripture and they say, wait, God predicted the Gentiles would come in. And if Gentiles are coming in, we should not forbid them. And then they recognize that the sacrificial system, the ceremonial system of which circumcision was part of the ceremonial laws, they shouldn't force that on the Gentiles. But there were some common sense things that they did require to be appropriated to the Gentiles. And so they sent this out to all the churches, said, let's do these things, this will maintain unity. But the appeal was always back to the Scripture. It wasn't to, James has said this is the way it's going to be, everybody follow James. No, the appeal is always back to Scripture.
0: Something that I think is very important is how to recognize healthy leadership. The Lord Jesus Christ came himself as a servant. And a leader in a church is going to assume the role of the servant. And Peter wrote about this. He wrote to the elders, feed the flock of God which is among you, taking the oversight thereof not by constraint but willingly. He says, not for filthy lucre. So when the leader is clearly in there for the money, there's a real danger sign. He says, neither as being lords over God's heritage, but being ensamples or examples to the flock, so that when the chief shepherd appears, you'll receive a crown of glory that fades not away. A true leader is a true servant.
1: There's no doubt about it. Following Jesus Christ, example, serving his people, pointing them back to the authority of Scripture.
0: There's a challenge for church leaders today and a challenge for church members to recognize and follow and encourage good, godly church leadership. We encourage you to get a free offer. 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And we encourage you to join us for more next time here on Bible Talk.
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4: On yesterday's broadcast, I talked about how important it is to have a plan when it comes to disciplining your kids. The basic point is to think through expectations, boundaries, and consequences before you're actually dealing with an issue with your child. Then, when a situation arises, you simply put the plan into motion. It's based on some thoughts from author and speaker, Dr. Bob Barnes. Here's an example of how it might work. We heard from a dad named Mario. He was asking us to pray for him and his family. His 15-year-old daughter was not doing well in her schoolwork or her behavior. Mario knew he had to respond in a way that would help her learn to be responsible. So he took away her cell phone. When he contacted us, his daughter hadn't spoken to him in a week. Now, I don't know all the details in this situation, so I'm going to make some assumptions, but I believe the larger principles that it illustrates are right on. Taking a teenager's cell phone for poor choices seems like an appropriate consequence, but having a plan in place will often help us avoid the major rift in the relationship. Imagine how things would go if a dad and mom sat down with their daughter when she first gets her cell phone, and together they lay out the plan. Having a cell phone comes with conditions related to her behavior, her schoolwork, and demonstrating responsibility in other ways. Maybe they even ask her, what kind of behaviors would demonstrate that you're responsible enough to have a cell phone? They lay out the plan in specifics, and she agrees to it as a condition of having her own phone. That's the plan. Then when the daughter starts slipping, it won't be a surprise when things get hard for her. Dad and mom are just working the plan, and it isn't likely that she'll be mad at them, at least not very long. She'll be more likely to see that she's the one who made the poor choices and she needs to make changes going forward. I hope you see that having a plan for these issues makes a lot of sense. This example involves a teenager, but you can apply the steps to situations with toddlers or 10-year-olds too. Have a solid plan and then just use it. This is Kerry Casey for Today's Father.
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6: Ben, what do you hope to accomplish in the future with Homemade Modern or any of your other projects?
7: Well, Mike, I'm not really that goal-oriented. I'm more process-oriented. For example, every day if I wake up, I always do the bed test, where I love sleeping. But if I am more excited to get up, even before I feel like I've had enough sleep, to get started on whatever project I have scheduled that day, then I know that I'm on the right track and I'm successful.
6: Well, Ben, we have some budding entrepreneurs out there that would love to hear from you. What should they do? How do they get started?
7: 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But to be a little bit more specific, I think you have to balance sort of aggression with humility. And a lot of people mistake that for cockiness. I think learning how to listen, learning how to understand other people. So many entrepreneurs, young ones especially that I meet, they just want to bulldoze you with your ideas. And they want to convince themselves that it's going to succeed at the same time they convince potential investors or customers. And I always say, if you're working really hard and you think your idea is good, but it's not quite doing what you want it to be, step back and listen. Listen, be humble, be a generous collaborator, and really learn how to share ideas as opposed to try to inflict ideas on other people.
6: Well, Ben, I really appreciate you being with us this week and taking the time to share. It's been such a tremendous experience for me, and I hope the listeners have experienced the same. And until next time, I'm Mike Smith.
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8: And a certain ruler asked him, saying,
9: "Good master, what shall I do to inherit eternal life?"
8: And Jesus said unto him,
10: "Why callest thou me good? None is good save one, that is God. Thou knowest the commandments. Do not commit adultery, do not kill, do not steal, do not bear false witness. Honor thy father and thy mother."
8: And he said,
9: "All these have I kept from my youth up."
8: Now when Jesus heard these things, he said unto him,
10: "Yet lackest thou one thing. Sell all that thou hast, and distribute unto the poor, and thou shalt have treasure in heaven, and come follow me.
8: And when he heard this, he was very sorrowful, for he was very rich. And when Jesus saw that he was very sorrowful, he said,
10: How hardly shall they that have riches enter into the kingdom of God?
11: And behold, they brought to him a man sick of the palsy, lying on a bed. And Jesus, seeing their faith, said unto the sick of the palsy, Son, be of good cheer, thy sins be forgiven thee. And behold, certain of the scribes said within themselves, This man blasphemeth. And Jesus, knowing their thoughts, said, Wherefore think ye evil in your hearts? For whither is easier to say, Thy sins be forgiven thee? Or to say, Arise and walk? But that ye may know that the Son of Man hath power on earth to forgive sins, then saith he to the sick of the palsy, Arise, take up thy bed, and go into thine house.
12: In the beginning was the Word, and the Word was with God, and the Word was God.
13: This is John MacArthur welcoming you to Portraits of Grace. It is the Holy Spirit's work to convert sinners and rescue them from the kingdom of darkness. But He uses a myriad of people and circumstances as well to accomplish that work. That's why Jesus commanded us to go into the entire world and proclaim the gospel to everyone. The Apostle Paul said, Whoever will call upon the name of the Lord will be saved. How then shall they call upon Him in whom they have not believed? And how shall they believe in whom they have not heard? And how shall they hear without a preacher? Well, the answer is obvious. They can't hear unless somebody tells them. So seize every opportunity to share Christ today and every day. This is John MacArthur, hoping you'll join me again for Portraits of Grace.
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2: Let's open with a word of prayer. Our loving Father in heaven, thank you so much for bringing us here this morning to study your word. And as we do, we invite the Holy Spirit to speak very personally to our hearts. I pray, Lord, that you would revive us by your Spirit and revive us as we read the word today, because we ask it in Jesus' name. Amen. I'm really excited about our subject this morning because I've been doing a lot of thinking about weddings lately.
3: Amen.
2: And the reason why I've been doing a lot of thinking about weddings lately is because earlier this year, my former boyfriend, he took me on a drive into a national park surrounded by mountains and trees and a beautiful river flowing by. And we got out of the car and he walked down to this beautiful spot. I should say he hobbled down because he had a bad foot at that time. He got down to this beautiful spot, and to cut a long story short, he got down on one knee and he asked me to be his bride. And I spot and to

here, but they just started jumping up and down and clapping and rejoicing and shouting with joy over what had just happened between us. And I just realized from that moment that everybody gets excited about a wedding. Everybody loves a love story, and guess what? Heaven is no different. Did you know that heaven is excited about a wedding as well? So if you have your Bibles, I invite you to take them. Come with me to the book of Revelation. This is just some of the most exciting stuff. Revelation chapter 19, and I'll begin reading in verses 6 and 7. The Bible says, Revelation chapter 19, verses 6 and 7, "And I heard, as it were, the voice of a great multitude, as the sound of many waters, as the sound of mighty thundering, saying, Alleluia, for the Lord God omnipotent reigns. Let us be glad and rejoice and give him glory, for the marriage of the Lamb has come, and his wife has made herself ready." Would you like to hear an amazing fact? Did you know that the word hallelujah appears just 4 times in all the New Testament, and all 4 of those times are right here in this chapter? This makes Revelation chapter 19 the original hallelujah chorus. It's almost like the whole of the New Testament, all 26 books and 18 chapters up till this point, has been preparing for this, has been waiting for this moment. It's been telling us about how Jesus came down from heaven. He lived among us. He died for us. He rose again. He ascended to heaven. He raises up his church, sends the Holy Spirit. He ministers in heaven's holy sanctuary for us. And now all that's left is for him to come and for everyone to shout a resounding hallelujah of praise to God. Amen? The marriage supper of the Lamb has come. Our friends, the Bible is the greatest love story ever told, about the greatest lover that there ever was. It began many years ago in a garden called Eden, a paradise of pleasure. The Bible tells us that God made man in his image, and the relationship that he shared with him and Adam and Eve in the garden, it was very special. It was perfect love, perfect joy, perfect peace, no shame, no fear. And unfortunately, the Bible tells us that one day something went terribly wrong. Lies were told. Those same lies were believed. Trust was broken, and God's heart was shattered as a result. Anyone who's ever experienced the unfaithfulness or the pain that unfaithfulness brings in a relationship, you know just a little of the pain that pierced God's heart that day in that garden. Sin meant that man had to be divorced from God's presence. But God did not want for that separation to be permanent. And so before Adam and Eve left that garden, he said to them, "I am going to find a way. I have a plan. I want to find a way to restore our relationship again." And love always finds a way. Isn't that right? And so for the last 6,000 years, God, as a bereft husband, as an injured bridegroom, if you will, he has been seeking to try to woo us back to himself, to win our love, to win our affection. Ask Hosea about it and he can explain it all to you. Boil it all down, and the whole salvation story is about the faithful, tireless pursuit of God, the injured bridegroom, for his prodigal bride, his people, which is us. It's an amazing perspective when you think about the Bible like that. I just want to pause here and share with you an amazing fact. Did you know that when a female eagle is looking to find a mate, many suitors come along, but she doesn't just pick anybody. She knows what she wants, and we should take a leaf out of her book. You should know what you want, otherwise you'll find what you want every single time. So all these suitors come along, and she has this little test that she puts them through. If she sees one and she likes the way he flies, she will swoop down and pick up a small stick. She'll fly up high with that stick, and at some point she'll just drop that stick. And if he's a good suitor, he'll be watching her, and as soon as he sees that stick start to fall, he will swoop down, catch that stick, and she will be impressed. So she will go down and she'll pick up a bigger stick, and she'll fly a little bit higher, and she'll do the same thing. And that eagle, if he is a good suitor, he'll be watching. Same thing. He'll have

catch that stick, and if he does, he's good. If he doesn't, well, guess what? She just leaves him and moves on to find someone else that can catch all of her sticks. The one that makes it is the one who, when she drops the biggest stick that she can carry, when she drops that, and if he catches it, well, he's the one. And why this strange exam that they put the suitors through? Well, if they get together, then in the process of time, they will build a nest high up and little eaglets will come along. And when it comes time for those little eaglets to learn to fly, it is possible that one of them may fall out of the nest, not know what they're doing, and they may fall down to the ground, and that's where his role comes in. He's going to swoop down and save the little one before it hits the ground. I just think that's amazing, because the Bible tells us that the attributes of God are clearly seen in nature. And in the same way that male is trying to get her attention by being faithful and picking up all the sticks, friends, God has been faithfully trying to woo us to himself throughout Bible history. Amen? God has been trying to get us. And that's why, as you read the Bible, we see in Genesis, he comes to a man named Abraham. And he makes an amazing covenant promise to Abraham. And he says to him, Abraham, I will make of you a great nation. And through this nation, all the nations of the world will be blessed. And by an absolute miracle, God keeps his promise to Abraham, and Isaac was born. And through Isaac, the nation of Israel was born. And you watch how God's love for Israel continues through their unfaithfulness. But eventually, through that lineage, comes Jesus Christ himself. For it gets interesting, because as we come to the New Testament, things change. This relationship pursuit suddenly takes a twist that no one in the universe was expecting. A young man came to me in my church several years ago as I was welcoming people to church. And I hadn't seen him before, so I shook his hand, welcomed him, and he just straight up said to me, I'm here to find a wife. I couldn't help him. But when I think about when I think about what we're studying this morning, I realize that when Jesus came to this world, guess what? He came to take a wife. Now think about this. Ephesians chapter 5 verse 25, if you want to have a look with me, it's a beautiful text. It says, husbands, love your wives just as what? Christ loved the church and gave himself. Friends, this is an incredible concept. If we could understand this, and I really hope you can catch a picture of this morning, it can change the way we think about our Christian experience. And by the way, husbands, what an incredible standard you have in Jesus to follow, how to love your wives. Well, in Jewish culture, if a man found a woman and he loved her, he proposed to her and she said yes, well, there were a series of steps that process would then go through before the wedding could actually take place. The first thing that would happen would be that the bridegroom, he would go to the bride's house and he would negotiate with the father a bride price and he would pay it. And although that bride price was paid to the father of the bride, that the father, he would keep that money and he would give it to his daughter when she got married as a kind of dowry for her to take into her married life. Do you realize that 2,000 years ago, Jesus left his father's home to come down to this earth, whereas the Lamb of God, taking away the sins of the world, he paid the bride price for us with his own blood. Oh, I thought you'd say a bigger amen to that. That's incredible. He paid the bride price for us. Then after this, there would be a betrothal ceremony that would take place in a Jewish wedding. And there were three things that happened, and I still have to find out the order of these things. But the first thing that I'll share with you is that they would draw up a covenant called a ketubah. And this was a covenant-like contract that was filled with promises from each to one another, from the bride
bride to her groom and from the groom to the bride. And it was signed by both. And the original of this covenant was kept in the synagogue in their local town. This was a legal document broken by adultery and infidelity. And so it was very important. And this was all to give the bride security. After this,

0: couple would drink from a shared cup, and they would not drink this from this cup again until they were married. And then they would also have a ceremonial washing that would take place, where both bride and groom would wash separately. But it was a way of saying to others that we are going to be keeping ourselves pure and for each other until we are married. Do you realize that that's kind of like what baptism is? When we get baptized, we are saying a public yes to Jesus and a public no to everybody else. It's just the most beautiful picture. When we commit our lives to Jesus, it's like we're getting married to him. Then, after this whole process of betrothal happened, the bridegroom would return to his father's house, and he would prepare a place for his very wealthy family. Well, it wasn't uncommon for the groom to actually build an extra room onto his father's house. And as this process was taking place, before it took place, the groom would say to his bride, he would say something like this: "I go to prepare a place for you. And if I go to prepare a place for you, I will come again and receive you to myself, that where I am, there you may be also." When Jesus said these words to the disciples, they knew this was wedding language. They got the picture. And to top it all off, the rabbi would actually go and inspect the place that the bridegroom was preparing for the bride to get this, to make sure that it was better than the place she was leaving behind. How does the Bible finish? The last two chapters of the Bible tell us about how much better heaven is compared to this world that we are going to leave behind one day. No more cancer, no more death, no more pain, no more tears, no more heartache, all good forevermore. Can you say amen to that? His place is better. Then, after this, well, let me get this right. So he's away preparing a place, and while he's away preparing a place, she is at her father's house, and she is to be preparing herself for the wedding. And we're told that she could have to wait up to 1 year for her groom to come back and get her. And so right now, we are waiting for heaven's bridegroom to come. We're just waiting. And when we wait, we're not just to be sitting around watching our clocks waiting for him to come. We're to be preparing for Jesus to come. And after both place and bride were ready, then the groom would come. He would come, he would take her to his father's house, then have a big ceremony and a marriage supper to top it all off, and it would end with this joyous celebration with family and friends. What a God! What a groom! What a lover is Jesus! Amen. That's right. When I do this, you can say amen. What a lover is Jesus! And so, as I'm reading Revelation chapter 19, I'm realizing something, that John, he gets a picture of our heavenly bridegroom, and it's a beautiful picture. He has four names that he sees given to Jesus in this passage. I just want to share them with you because they tell us what our heavenly bridegroom is like. Let's keep reading Revelation chapter 19. Notice with me verse 11. John says, "Now I saw heaven opened, and behold, a white horse, and he who sat on him was called Faithful and True, and in righteousness he judges and makes war." Oh, Hollywood cannot compete with this. This day makes the brightest day in human history look like midnight. Those of you who are studying the book of Revelation, you may pick up that in Revelation chapter 13, in verse 4, the Bible tells us that those who worship the beast and the dragon, they ask this question, and it is this: "Who is like the beast? Who is able to make war with him?" Come to Revelation chapter 19, and right here we have the answer. John looks up and he sees heaven opened, not just a door opened to heaven, but for the first time he sees heaven opened, and he sees Jesus, our heavenly bridegroom, burst into view on a magnificent white horse at the very midnight of human history. Forget, here comes the bride, here comes the groom. The last time the world saw Jesus, they saw him crowned with a crown of thorns. This time when John sees Jesus, he sees him crowned with so many crowns, he cannot even count them. The last time Jesus came to this world. The world saw him riding on a donkey. John sees him riding on a white horse as a victorious warrior and a conqueror. He's coming back, not the way he left. He's coming back as King of Kings and Lord of Lords. And as Jesus introduced himself to the church of Laodicea, he said he is the faithful and true witness. Friends, our champion of eternal justice, our heavenly groom. He wants us to know right here in this verse that he is faithful and true.
1: Amen.
0: Study God's word, and every word of it, every verse, every chapter, every story will tell you this, that God has always been faithful, even to the point of death for us. He's never been unfaithful, 100% faithful and true. These are groom qualities when you think about it. This is why in Joshua 21 verse 45 it says, not a word failed of any good thing which the Lord had spoken to the house of Israel. All came to pass. This means that we can trust Jesus in sickness and in health. We can trust Jesus for richer, for poorer, even till death, because he says, if you are faithful unto death, I will give to you a crown of life. Lamentations tells us that his faithfulness is great. In the book of Psalms, we're told that his faithfulness reaches to the clouds. So the next time you are soaring at 37,000 feet, remember that God's faithfulness, it reaches you there, and it is greater still. I have to share with you how God has been faithful to me in my life. Just one example. Earlier this year, I was on my way to some meetings in American Samoa. And the way that you get to American Samoa is you fly to Samoa, and then you do a little island hop on a little plane that looks like a mosquito. And I was in the airport in Apia waiting to catch my connecting little plane to American Samoa, and this airport official walked in and said, is Miss Fong here? I said, yes, that's me. He says, follow me, takes me out the back, sits me down in the office and says, I'm sorry, but you do not have permission to enter American Samoa. And I said, oh, what's the problem? They said, oh, this is new visa and you don't have it, which is really surprising because I travel to America all the time, no problems, and they would not let me into this little territory of American Samoa. It was this new law that they'd put in. So I said, okay. So I rushed out of the office and I ran out, and it just so happened that my family, who didn't know about my situation, they were standing by the fence waving off the plane that they thought I was on. And I come out of the airport and I say, hey, I'm still here. And they turn around and they said, what are you doing here? And I said, I'm not allowed to leave. And I have an auntie who's a very strong woman. She said, let me get onto this. So she gets her phone out and she dials a number, and it just so happens that I have an uncle in American Samoa who's the chief of immigration there. I didn't even know this man existed until this crisis hit. And so she gets on to Uncle Dennis and she says, Dennis, Sharissa needs to be in American Samoa tonight. The meetings begin tonight. You do something and get her there. And I don't know what Uncle Dennis did, but he did something. And I ended up being in the co-pilot seat from Apia to American Samoa. Can you say amen? How good is God? And I must say, you know, that experience flying there was a very spiritual one for me. Because I don't like flying. Some of you might like flying. I don't like flying at all. And especially little planes like this. And so when I sat in the co-pilot seat, I said to the pilot, I said, you just tell me what to do. And he said, you see that button there on the dash? And I said, yes. He says, when I tell you to put it down, you put it down. And when I tell you to bring it up, you bring it up. I said, whatever you say. So the plane starts taking off. And he turns to me and says, put it down. He actually yells because the plane's quite loud. So I put it down straight away. We get up. He says, bring it up. Bring it up. The whole way he's barking orders at me. Up, down, halfway, up, down. The whole way there. We almost land. We come into sight of American Samoa. And he looks at me and he says, that's a very important job you've been doing. I said, what is it? He said, that's the air conditioning. So we had the best air conditioning the whole way there. And to make the story even thicker, I tell my family about this when I get back home, because my dad is from Samoa, and I'm telling my uncles about this, and one of my uncles says, oh yeah, the pilot's my relative too. Everybody's related. But the Lord blessed those meetings, and you know what? God was faithful. He made a way for me where I didn't see any way forward. When we come to the end of our resources, we can rest on God's faithfulness, because that is when God is just beginning. So whenever you are tempted to mistrust or to not trust in the Lord, remember, your heavenly bridegroom is faithful and true. But that's not it. There's more. It gets even better. Verse 12 says, his eyes were like a flame of fire, and on his head were many crowns. He had a name written that no one knew except himself. Oh, this is the same Jesus that we saw walking amongst the candlesticks in the beginning of the book. It's the same Jesus who has been tenderly loving and caring for his church bride in every age of human history. And here, as he comes back, he is coming as one who sees all, knows all, and rules all. And as I said before, wearing so many crowns, John can't count them. And that's important, because we're told how many crowns the dragon and the sea beast wear. They've got 10. Jesus has so many crowns. John can't count them. And there are two words, by the way, that are used for the word crown in the Greek in the New Testament. One is Stephanos, which is a victor's crown. And this is the crown that is promised to those who overcome, those who rely on Jesus and let him strengthen them to give them victory. And the other crown is a diadem or a royal crown. And guess what? Jesus wears both. Why? Because he also overcame the evil one. And it is because he overcame that we too can overcome. And when the angel of the Lord, the Bible tells us, when the angel of the Lord came and spoke to the parents of Samson, he said to Manoah, Manoah said to the angel of the Lord in Judges 13, verses 17 and 18, he said, what is your name, that when your words come to pass, we may honor you? And the angel of the Lord, verse 18, the angel of the Lord said to him, why do you ask my name, seeing it is wonderful? If I were to translate the Hebrew of this a little bit differently, it would be like this. Why do you ask my name, seeing it is too wonderful for you to understand? There are aspects of Christ's character that are too wonderful for us. The best thoughts you have ever had of Jesus, there are better ones than that. He's better than the best thoughts you've ever had. He's more than wonderful. He's more wonderful than my mind can conceive. He's more wonderful than my heart can believe. He goes beyond my highest thoughts and fondest dreams. He's everything that my soul ever longed for, everything he's promised, and so much more. That's what Jesus means to me. And if you read in the book of Revelation, around about, I think it's chapter 2, when he's speaking to one of the seven churches, one of the promises was that he would give to them a new name on a white stone. And I shared this with somebody last week, and they said to me, you know, when I got married, I took on a new name. Jesus gives to us a new name when he comes back too. It's beautiful. So he is faithful and true. Our heavenly bridegroom is more wonderful than our minds can conceive. And he's more than that. Check out what happens in verse 13. He was clothed with a robe dipped in blood, and his name is called the Word of God. And the armies in heaven, clothed in fine linen, white and clean, followed him on white horses. Now out of his mouth goes a sharp sword, that with it he should strike the nations. And he himself will rule them with a rod of iron. He himself treads the winepress of the fierceness and wrath of Almighty God. How many grooms do you know that when they show up to a wedding, they come with an army? That's how Jesus shows up for his royal wedding. And Enoch, he saw it. We're told about it in Jude, verse 14. The Bible says, "Now Enoch, the seventh from Adam, prophesied about these men, also saying, 'Behold, the Lord comes with 10,000s of his saints.'" Enoch was an Adventist. He looked down through the tunnel of time and he saw Jesus coming again. And when John sees Jesus here in our text, he says that he comes with a robe dipped in blood. I'm just going to say something here. I find this ruggedly handsome. And you say, "Sharissa, that's a little bit strange." Well, let me just explain myself. I have a devotional take from this, and that is this. When I was in primary school, I was bullied quite bad. And it was to the point where I would cry before going to school every day, and I would beg my mom, "Please put me into a different school. I don't want to go back to this place." And she would hug me, she would console me. My sister would come and she would console me too. And when my dad walked past the room, saw what's going on, he said, "Why are you upset?" And I'd tell him what was going on. And my dad's response was always very simple and always the same. He just wanted to know their name, what they look like, and where they lived. Because my dad was going to fight for me. And I kind of like that, because when I read this text, I love that Jesus presents himself to us not as someone who's been removed from the conflict and just waiting for this time. No, Jesus presents himself to us as someone who has been engaged in the conflict with sin to be victorious for us. He's been fighting for us. And if at any time, while the bride was waiting for her bridegroom to come, and she started to wonder, "I wonder, will he still love me? I wonder, will he still want to marry me?" She could do this. She could go down to that local synagogue, pull out the Ketubah covenant, and she would open it, and she would read in that covenant the promises that her groom had made to her. Has Jesus left to us the Ketubah? His word. Whenever you and I attempted to doubt God's faithfulness, open this book and remember the promises that your heavenly bridegroom has made to you. His word is true. His word is a living thing, an extension of himself. You and I know from reading the word that the word of God is powerful. Jesus speaks and the waves go completely still. He speaks and soldiers are knocked off their feet. He speaks and the dead come forth. And when Jesus, the word of God, comes back, guess what? The dead in Christ are going to wake up when they hear the voice of their heavenly bridegroom. What a day that will be. And so, beloved church, and I can call you that because you are his beloved bride. Beloved church, I encourage you, get into the word of God and study it. Love this book. Cherish this book. Allow the word of God to change your heart, because guess what? It will change your life. Amen. He is faithful and true. He is more wonderful than my mind can ever comprehend. He's the word of God. And it gets even better than that. Notice verse 16. It says, "And he has on his robe and on his thigh a name written, King of Kings and Lord of Lords." If I was John, at least I'm not John, I don't think John slept very well after this vision. If I was him, I'd be awake for a very long time after a sight like this. Did you know that Handel's composition of the Messiah, it took him just 24 days to write the whole thing? Have you all heard Handel's Messiah? It's an incredible score and a remarkable piece of work. And the Hallelujah Chorus is perhaps its most famous part. And as the story goes, we're told that one day Handel was in his study writing. And one of his attendants was calling for him, didn't know where he was, kept calling out to him in the house, and there was no response. And so the attendant comes to the door, opens the door to the study, and there's Handel sitting at his desk. He looks up, he's got tears streaming down his cheeks, and he held up the score of the Hallelujah Chorus, and he said, "I just saw heaven opened and did see the face of God." John sees heaven opened He sees the face of God, and if John was a wedding photographer, he'd be a good one, because he doesn't miss a detail. He even notices that the name on the robe matches the name on the thigh. He wants us to know this is not someone else's robe. This robe belongs to Jesus. This is a picture of a covenant-keeping God. And friends, there are many kings, but he's the king of all those kings. There are many lords, but he's the king. He's the lord of all those lords. The admirers of Charlemagne, Charles the Great, they apparently set up his dead corpse in his grave, and they crowned that corpse with a crown and put a scepter in his bony, dead hands. And it was their way of honoring a king. Friends, when Jesus comes back to this earth, he's coming back as a living king. Oh, let me help you understand this. He is God's son. He is the sinner's savior. He is honest. He is unique. There's no one like him. He's unparalleled. He is supreme. He is holy. He is just. He's the greatest answer to all of our problems. He is able to supply all of our needs. He is available for the tempted and the tried. He sympathizes. He saves. He heals. He cleanses. He forgives. He defends. He blesses the young. He serves the unfortunate. He regards the aged. He rewards the diligent. He regards the young. He beautifies the meek. The heavens cannot contain him. That is our king. Yeah. Oh, I'm so excited, and I know you are excited as well. So listen, the thundering hoofbeats of Revelation chapter 19, they tell us of a white horse rider who loves us more than we can ever know. When we accepted the proposal of Jesus, our heavenly groom, our past and our present and our future all takes on new meaning. So we can say, right on, King Jesus, no man shall hinder thee. All heaven is excited about the climax of this coming romance between Christ and his people. This climax is at hand. The marriage of Supper of the Lamb and an eternal honeymoon is not far away. The wedding of the ages is almost here. This isn't fake news that I'm sharing with you today. There's no budget constraints to this wedding. There's no guest list constraints to this wedding. Prince Harry and Meghan Markle had a beautiful wedding. I think we're watching it. It's beautiful. They spent in excess of 50 million Australian dollars on that wedding. It was very beautiful. But don't be amazed. This wedding that the Bible describes is going to break the bank. It's going to be far more wonderful than that a billion times over. It's going to be spectacular. So the groom is ready. The angel armies of heaven, they're ready. The place is ready. The meal is ready. The decorations are ready too. The choir is ready. But what about the bride? There's no wedding without a bride. And I'm a bride-to-be right now. And my question as I read this passage of Scripture is this. How do you prepare to meet a groom like that? I had a nightmare before I got engaged, and I dreamt I was getting married, and I was decorating the church for my wedding, and as I put the final flower in place, someone said to me in my dream, "Have you got your dress?" And I realized I'd forgotten to get a wedding dress. And I woke up in a cold sweat. I was so worried and anxious about this thought. What would it be to not be ready to meet heaven's bridegroom? Well, let's have a look at the Bible. Notice what it says in verses 7 to 9. "Let us be glad and rejoice and give him glory, for the marriage of the Lamb has come. And his wife has made herself ready. And to her it was granted to be arrayed in fine linen, clean and bright. For the fine linen is the righteous acts of the saints. Then he said to me, 'Write, blessed are those who are called to the marriage supper of the Lamb.' And he said to me these words," he said, "these are true sayings of God." There are only two women in the book of Revelation. And it's not hard to tell which one's the bride. She looks like a bride. She's glowing. She is radiant. She looks so beautiful in white. When the Bible talks about this garment as being like the righteous acts of the saints, it means, to summarize, it means that the bride will develop a character that is like her Lord's, that will make her ready to meet her bridegroom when he comes. But question, how do we manufacture a character like Jesus? Can we? No. Our best attempts are embarrassing. So get this, it just keeps getting better. The word granted that we read here in verse 8, it actually means given in the Greek. That white robe is not self-made. It's not purchased on eBay. It's not found in any other bridal shop supplier. This white robe is given to us by Jesus. Amen. He does it all. He paid the bride price. He prepares the place. And now he provides the garment too. Because he is the one who presents us faultless before his glory with exceeding joy. He is the one who washes us whiter than snow. And how does he do it? Well, friends, in a Jewish wedding, I deliberately skipped over one thing. In a Jewish wedding, when the bride and the groom went their separate ways and he went to prepare a place for the bride, he would send a gift to the bride. And it was to be a token to remind her of his love and faithfulness to her and to tell her that he would definitely be coming back for her. Has heaven sent to us a gift? Yes, the Holy Spirit. Jesus sent to us the Holy Spirit. This was to be our assurance that he would come again. He gives to us this precious gift because he wants for us to be ready when he comes. And when we allow the Holy Spirit to come into our hearts, when we allow God to change our lives and to take away everything that is so ugly, so unlike Jesus, then guess what? He's giving to us that white robe of his righteousness, and we put it on and we stand ready to meet heaven's bridegroom. It is a beautiful picture. So have you allowed the Holy Spirit into your heart? Did you wake up this morning and pray for the Holy Spirit to fill you today so that you can be ready for Jesus when he comes? Friends, the Bible tells us that Jesus is our Ephesians 5 bridegroom, and he's coming back for a Proverbs 31 bride. As I read all of this, I noticed too in the passage that, if you might have noticed in verse 14, it says, "The armies of heaven are clothed in fine linen, white and clean, and they followed him on a white horse." The bride is dressed in the same clothes that the armies seem to come in as well, the angel armies. So let me just read to you this beautiful quote from a book called God's Amazing Grace. "To his faithful followers, Christ has been a daily companion, a familiar friend. They have lived in close, constant communion with God." And here's the part I love. "They are prepared for the communion of heaven, for they have heaven in their hearts." Heaven begins in our hearts today as we walk with Jesus day by day. So I don't know about you this morning, but as I studied these things and I came to these realizations, I found it all very overwhelming. I was very moved by the realization that Jesus is my heavenly bridegroom. And when we commit our lives to Jesus, we become part of his beloved church, his bride. The King of Kings is not just a king, he's an engaged king. And soon he will be a married king. So I've got news for you this morning. We're all getting married by God's grace to Jesus when he comes. With earnest longing, Christ longs for us to be ready to meet him. He longs to bring us home to his place where we can spend forever with him. We are engaged to him, but are we fully engaged to Jesus? Again, another quote, this is gold. "The church is the bride, the Lamb's wife. She should keep herself pure, sanctified, holy. Never should she indulge in any foolishness, for she is the bride of a king. Yet she does not realize her exalted position. If she understood this, she would be all glorious within. This whole concept can change our experience with Jesus as we realize how much he loves us. Joni Erickson Tada was a lady who impacted me in a great way when I was a teenager. You familiar with her story? Quadriplegic. She dived into shallow water as a teenager and became a quadriplegic the day that she got married. And I'm just going to read this to you because it's beautiful. She says, "I felt awkward as my girlfriends strained to lift my paralyzed

0: body into a cumbersome wedding gown. 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The dress just didn't fit well. Then, as I was wheeling into the church, I glanced down and I noticed that I'd accidentally run over the hem of my dress, leaving a greasy tire mark. My paralyzed hands couldn't hold the bouquet of daisies that lay off-center in my lap, and my chair, though decorated for the wedding, was still a big, clunky, gray machine with belts, gears, and ball bearings. I certainly didn't feel like the picture-perfect bride in a bridal magazine. I inched my chair closer to the last pew to catch a glimpse of Ken in the front. There he was, standing tall and stately in his formal attire. I saw him looking for me, craning his neck to look up the aisle. My face flushed, and I suddenly couldn't wait to be with him. I had seen my beloved. The love in Ken's face washed away all my feelings of unworthiness. I was his pure, perfect bride. How easy it is for us to think we're utterly unlovely, especially to someone as lovely as Jesus. But he loves us with the bright eyes of a bridegroom's love and cannot wait for the day when we are united with him forever. One day soon, we'll look up and we will see our warrior groom, who is faithful and true, more wonderful than our hearts can ever comprehend. The Word of God, the King of Kings and Lord of Lords, we will see him face to face. Revelation 19 invites us to think about something more than our Facebook, more than our Twitter, more than our Instagram, to think about more than our jobs and our bills, but to remind us that we ought to be preparing for a royal wedding. Revitalization is important because we have to prepare for a royal wedding with Jesus. And I just want you to catch a glimpse of that beautiful concept today. Imagine it, the coming conqueror of conquerors with ranks upon ranks of heaven's armies behind him, riding down the pathways of light, past galaxies and worlds unknown, coming to this earth to get his bride, to redeem her, the one whom he paid the price on Calvary for. Tell me a scene more beautiful than that. Truly, the high point of human history will be the appearance of the captain of our salvation on the field of battle. So, I'm going to wrap up on this point. Beloved church, momentous times are before us. I believe that. Does Jesus have your heart? Have you responded to his love and faithfulness to you? Today and every day, we need to make sure that we are surrendering ourselves to Jesus, that we are being conquered by his love. There is nothing sweeter than to be conquered by the love of God. That is the most wonderful thing, to be shipwrecked on God and stranded on omnipotence. So when things don't go your way, trust that your heavenly bridegroom will lead you through the disappointment and he will make a way. When death seems to gain the upper hand, trust that God will bring life. His word brings life. When people disappoint and fail us, trust that God will never fail us. And when you don't see God at work, pray. Trust that God is working and you can have peace knowing that he is with you. When you come to the end of the book of Revelation, Jesus' final words in that book are simply this: surely I come quickly. And John, after he's seen everything that the book records, after he's seen heaven's bridegroom, after he's seen the place that the bridegroom has prepared for his beloved bride, all John can say is simply this: amen. Even so, come, Lord Jesus. Do you want to be ready for heaven's bridegroom today? Let's pray. Our loving Father in heaven, thank you for your amazing love. This morning, as we have reflected on a beautiful picture of Jesus, who is our heavenly bridegroom, I pray that this picture will inspire us to trust you more. That may we be daily in relationship with Jesus, daily speaking with you, daily to what you have to say to us through your word. We long for the day when we will not have to pray like this, but we will look up and we will see you face to face as our faithful and true groom, as more wonderful than our hearts have ever imagined. The Word of God, the King of Kings and Lord of Lords. Until then, Lord, we pray that you would keep us faithful, not just to you, but faithful, Lord, in reaching out to others so that they too can be ready for this glorious event. We thank you, Lord, that you've heard this prayer because we ask it in Jesus' name.
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2: 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And now, here's our Creation Moment host, Ian Taylor.
3: Evolution says that life began with the simplest forms of life. It took over a billion years just to evolve algae, and another billion years for living things to have more than one cell. It took half a billion to develop today's creatures, and evolution says that this story comes from the fossil record. What most people do not know is that there is no such story in the fossil record. According to the fossil record, every major family alive today appears suddenly and fully formed in the Cambrian rocks, which contain the first clear evidences of developed life. Charles Darwin was aware of this. Believing his own theory to be true, he called this problem a real mystery and wrote that it is probably a valid argument against evolution. Darwin wrote that he expected the problem to be solved as more fossils were discovered. But today, well over a century later, the problem remains and was written about in just the last few years in Scientific American. So Christians should not feel intimidated by the claims of scientists. We Christians have our faith by which we interpret what we see in the world. But the evolutionary story of life and the fossils is nothing more than the interpretation of the world according to evolutionary faith. We would agree that far greater faith is required to believe in the revelation of Charles Darwin than the faith required to believe in the revelation of God.
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5: This is Max McLean. The Christmas story tells us that God created all things by His Word. But how does the Word have the power to create? Because the Word is a person. Listen to the Bible from John 1. In the beginning was the Word, and the Word was with God, and the Word was God. He was with God in the beginning. Through Him all things were made. In Him was life, and that life was the light of men. The light shines in the darkness, but the darkness has not understood it. There came a man who was sent from God. His name was John. He came as a witness to testify concerning that light, so that through him all men might believe. He himself was not the light. He came only as a witness to the light. The true light that gives light to every man was coming into the world. He was in the world, and though the world was made through him, the world did not recognize him. He came to that which was his own, but his own did not receive him. Yet to all who received him, to those who believed in his name, he gave the right to become children of God. Children born not of natural descent, nor of human decision or of a husband's will, but born of God. The Word became flesh and made his dwelling among us. We have seen his glory, the glory of the one and only who came from the Father, full of grace and truth. John testifies concerning him. He cries out, saying, "This was he of whom I said, 'He who comes after me has surpassed me because he was before me.' From the fullness of his grace, we have all received one blessing after another. For the law was given through Moses. Grace and truth came through Jesus Christ. No one has ever seen God, But God

0: the one and only, who is at the Father's side, has made him known. John 1. Listen to the Bible. It's great for the soul.
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2: Godly wives can provide husbands good counsel. With Timely Truths, I'm Stuart Briscoe. In the Old Testament book of 2 Kings, we read about the Shunammite woman who encouraged her husband to build a special guest room for Elisha, a true prophet's chamber. He listened, and Elisha was grateful for the couple's kindness. Later, when they themselves were going through a time of desperation, there was available help. The Shunammite woman gave birth to a son whom the couple loved. As time passed, however, the boy became gravely ill and died. Elisha was immediately summoned. As you read in Scripture, the child was restored to life by Elisha. You may not be able to build a special room for traveling evangelists. However, you can have a heart opened and prepared to receive the Lord's unique blessings. We all need that.
3: 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So many times in our family relationships, we look for the big things we need to work on when it's really the little things that matter. In my home, my wife loves it if, like, the light bulbs are burnt out and I change them. You go, man, that's so simple, that's so trivial, but it's huge for her. She loves that. It says I love you to her. I don't get it, because when she changes the light bulbs, it certainly doesn't say I love you to me, but it does to her. And I thought the other day as I was driving, I know what every marriage relationship could use. I know what every family relationship could use. Listen, a little dose of what could I do to help here? And then doing it. Man, that seems so simple. But ask yourself this question right now. What could I do that would be a great benefit to my family? If you're a teen, listen to this. What could I do to benefit mom and dad? And then do that. If you're an elementary age student or even a little kid listening to me today, what could you do to help your parents? What could you do to help out your mom today or your dad? And do that. That would be so cool. You'd be looking for a little thing, and that little thing will make a big difference. And mom and dad and teens and kids, if you see someone do something that's pretty cool and beneficial for you and your family, make sure you say thanks. That goes a long way in encouraging them to do it again. Let's look for little things, and then let's be thankful when someone does a little thing.
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7: Say unto wisdom, thou art my sister, and call understanding thy kinswoman, that they may keep thee from the strange woman, from the stranger which flattereth with her words.
8: For at the window of my house I looked through my casement, and beheld among the simple ones, I discerned among the youths a young man, void of understanding, passing through the street near her corner, and he went the way to her house. In the twilight, in the evening, in the black and dark night, and behold, there met him a woman with the attire of an harlot, and subtle of heart. She is loud and stubborn, her feet abide not in her house. Now is she without, now in the streets, and lieth in wait at every corner. So she caught him, and kissed him, and with an impudent face said unto him,
9: I have peace offerings with me. This day have I paid my vows. Therefore, Therefore came I forth to meet thee, diligently to seek thy face, and I have found thee. I have decked my bed with coverings of tapestry, with carved works, with fine linen of Egypt. I have perfumed my bed with myrrh, aloes, and cinnamon. Come, let us take our fill of love until the morning. Let us solace ourselves with loves. For the good man is not at home. He is gone a long journey. He hath taken a bag of money with him, and will come home at the day appointed.
8: With her much fair speech, she caused him to yield. With the flattering of her lips, she forced him. He goeth after her straightway, as an ox goeth to the slaughter, or as a fool to the correction of the stocks, till a dart strike through his liver, as a bird hasteth to the snare, and knoweth not that it is for his life. Hearken unto me now, therefore, O ye children, and attend to the words of my mouth. Let not thine heart decline to her ways. Go not astray in her paths. For she hath cast down many wounded. Yea, many strong men have been slain by her. Her house is the way to hell, going down to the chambers of death.
10: And when he had called the people unto him with his disciples also, he said unto them, Whosoever will come after me, let him deny himself, and take up his cross, and follow me. For whosoever will save his life shall lose it. But whosoever shall lose his life for my sake and the gospel's, the same shall save it. For what shall it profit a man if he shall gain the whole world, and lose his own soul?
11: Take heed that ye do not your alms before men to be seen of them. Otherwise ye have no reward of your Father which is in heaven.
12: As it is written, the just shall live by faith.
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18: Hello, friends. Would you like to hear an amazing fact? In 2006, Petaluma, California animal control workers were called to investigate a home where a neighbor had reported a terrible smell. When they knocked on the door of 67-year-old Roger Deere, they expected to find a horde of cats or something. Instead, they found 1,000 pet rats, ranging from giant adults to baby pink babies, all sharing this one-room house with their owner. Deer kept most of his small rodent friends in about 20 huge cages that he used lined up around the house. The animal service manager said that a number of his rats were also allowed to run free. The infestation began when this soft-hearted owner took pity on a couple of baby rats he planned to feed to his pet python. You know that a pair of rats can produce as many as 2,000 descendants in a year if left to breed unchecked. That's why the Bible says big problems can grow out of very small beginnings. Stay with us, friends. 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

0: You can participate by calling in with your Bible questions. 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
1: My name is John Ross. Good evening, listening friends, and Pastor Doug. As always, let's start the program with prayer. Word and study together, and we want to ask the Holy Spirit to come and guide our hearts, our minds. Thank you, Father, that if we search, you will lead. In Jesus' name, amen.
0: Amen.
1: Pastor Doug, you opened the program by talking about this incredible sort of just onslaught of rats. And not only were they there unwillingly, it was they were nurtured and fed and taken care of by this very soft-hearted individual. You can just imagine one or two rats in the house, but to have... How many rats did he have?
0: He had 1,000.
1: 1,000 rats.
0: Rats in a one-room house. Now, I believe it because when I was a kid in New York, my brother and I talked my mother into letting us have some pet mice. And again, when our kids were little, they wanted pet mice. And so we gave them an aquarium, one aquarium, and let them get a couple of mice. And it is amazing how quickly they can multiply. Mm-hmm. And pretty soon, we were taking little boxes of mice to the pet store trying to sell them back. We couldn't hardly give them away. So, they can proliferate exponentially. And, you know, there's a scripture in the Bible that talks about how something small, if it's not monitored, can totally get out of hand. In James 3:5, it says, even so the tongue, though it is little among the members of the organs in the body, and it boasts great things, see how great a matter a little fire kindles. In other words, see how a whole forest can burn from a match, is what James is saying here. And sometimes we don't appreciate the power of little things, like our words. A couple of words, kind words spoken.

0: We're going to go to our first call of this evening. We have Diana listening from Washington. Diana, welcome to the program.
1: Thank you, Pastor Doug. Bless your heart for the work you do for Jesus.
2: Well, thank you, and thank you for calling.
1: Well, I'm closer to God in large part due to your ministry, so thank you to you, too. Say, I wish I had a pen and paper and wrote it down once, but I heard you say once about a method for reading the Bible, and I did look online, but it's not the one that's online, but you mentioned a method that makes it a little bit easier to get through, especially the parts that are not quite so easy to get through.
2: Well, I've got a few formulas. I'll try a couple of them and see if anything rings a bell. Is that what you wanted me to do?
1: I only heard you say one, and the one online is kind of a little bit dissected. The continuity isn't there for me, and it was like two verses here, and then two verses in another book of the Bible, and then per day, you know, two verses in another book of the Bible. But that, to me, wouldn't give me the continuity I would like to have.
2: Yeah, well, what I've sometimes recommended, you know, Martin Luther said you should read the Bible the way you pick apples, where first you shake the whole tree, and then you shake the branches, and you look behind the leaves, and you shake the twigs. It's good to get a kind of the history, because in the New Testament, 10% of everything Jesus said, he's quoting from the Old Testament. So having the Old Testament history, but some of it, you know, you get into some of the chronologies, and the numbers can get pretty dry until you start studying that. And so what I found is helpful is a person, go ahead, read Genesis through chapter 50. Read Exodus, like 1 to 12, where it talks about them beginning their journey through the wilderness. Mm-hmm. And then you can actually go to, if you read the story of Joshua, Judges, 1 and 2 Samuel, 1 and 2 Kings. Now, doing that, you've got the Bible history. You don't have to read 1 and 2 Chronicles right away. That is a little bit of a repeat of 1 and 2. So with that, and then you jump to the New Testament, so you're getting the history. Then as you back up and you read some of the major prophets, like Ezekiel, Jeremiah, and then you read the minor prophets, when Jesus and the apostles are quoting from the prophecies, you'll say, that's what they mean. So when you go to the New Testament, you read Matthew, Mark, Luke, John, and Acts. That gives you the history. And so I find, for me, I like to know the history of the Bible story. And that kind of gives you the whole history. And you're only reading about a third of the Bible when you do it that way your first time through. Then you go back and you delve into the other books.
1: I think this is what I heard you say before. And I did read the Bible through one time, but it took me a long time, and I don't want to take that long this time. But that sounds really good.
2: Now, you know what I do is every morning I wake up, I read the Bible, and I'm always reading through the Bible. I've got software so that while I'm reading it, it is reading it out loud to me while I'm looking at the words. So I'm not only seeing it with my eyes, I'm hearing someone who's got perfect Bible pronunciation read it. And that helps because there's sometimes difficult names and places in the Bible. And, hey, you know, we have a resource we can give you that talks more about that, and it's called The Ultimate Resource, talking about Bible reading. We'll be happy to send you a free copy, Diana.
0: All you'll have to do is just give us a call on our resource phone line, and that's 800-835-6747. You can ask for the book called The Ultimate Resource, and we'll send that out to you for free, or anyone who calls. 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Our next call is Ricardo, listening from California. Ricardo, welcome to the program.
2: Hi, Ricardo. You're on the air.
3: Hi. You cut me off. Okay. Thank you for taking my call. I'm calling about Acts chapter 6, verse 8.
2: Okay.
3: People in my sphere of influence have a problem with the Holy Spirit. And I noticed, because, you know, we had a conversation, we had a bit of a difference. Uh-huh. So I got home, I looked at the New King James Version of Acts chapter 6, verse 8, and it mentioned that the Holy Spirit, it didn't even mention the Holy Spirit, what it said was, it was...
2: full of faith and power.
3: Say it again?
2: It says he was full of faith and power.
3: Yes. So my question is this just the baptism of the Holy Spirit, or is somebody, the Bible writers, taking liberties with the Holy Spirit?
2: No, when it says that he is full of faith, when you have faith, and that faith can translate into room in your life for the Holy Spirit to work, I don't think it's talking about him having power by himself. He was full of faith and power of the Spirit,
3: yes,
2: is what I think is assumed.

0: And because he goes on and he does signs and wonders, he's doing miracles, and that's always by the power of God's Spirit. No man is doing that.
1: That's to benefit the church and you know, bring people closer to God.
2: Yeah. You know, there's another verse I'm just looking at, Acts chapter 1, verse 8. You'll see the connection between power and the Holy Spirit. Jesus said, "But you shall receive power when the Holy Spirit has come upon you."
1: Yes.
2: Stephen being filled with power, and here Jesus says that you will receive power when you have the Holy Spirit.
0: Yeah, good point. So, I don't know if that helps a little. We do have a book, Ricardo. We could send you a free copy that talks about life in the Spirit. And it may not address this verse particularly, but it does talk about what it means to be Spirit-filled.
2: We have that book, and there's one other I thought of, dealing with the subject of the Holy Spirit, and that's called The Trinity. So you can just call and ask for those books, and we'll be happy to send it to you, Ricardo, or anybody who knows more about what the Bible has to say about the Holy Spirit. The phone line to call is 800-835-6747. You can ask for the book called Life in the Spirit, and while you're at it, ask for the book on the Trinity, just called The Trinity, and we'll be happy to send that to anybody who calls and asks. Thank you for your call, Ricardo. Our next caller is, let's see, we have Phil, listening from New York. Phil, welcome to the program.
3: Yeah, how you doing? Can you hear me okay?
0: Loud and clear.
3: Okay, great. You're doing a great job. My question is this. Thank you very much for taking my call. My question, when Trump was in Moscow, he and Putin apparently agreed that Assad would remain in power in Syria. That means that the Russian-Iranian alliance will now control Iraq, Syria, and Lebanon, and substantially surround Israel. So my question is, are we seeing biblical prophecy in today's newspapers? Is this the beginning of the war of Gog and Magog?
0: You know, some have wondered if, and of course now we're delving into some Bible prophecy, and, you know, Jesus said, when these things come to pass, then you will know, meaning prophecy is always best understood looking backwards. There are some prophecies in Daniel 11 where it seems to suggest that at some point the nation of Israel is going to be surrounded by hostile neighbors. And then you can read where Luke, I think it's chapter 21, where Jesus said, Jerusalem will be trodden down of the Gentiles until the times of the Gentiles be fulfilled. And so some have seen what's happening politically and wonder if, you know, steps are being put in place for a... where there could be a showdown of some sort. You know, I don't know. That's been predicted since 1948 to the present, and so far everybody's kind of missed that prediction, so I want to be careful not to be saying that this is what's happening politically now. It is unnerving that you do see the whole religious landscape of the world changing from where, you know, right now there's technically a Christian majority in the world, but by... I think it's 2025. I think Muslims are going to be the number one religion in the world. And so knowing that some feel very hostile towards Christians, that could lead to another war that would be a religious war.
3: Okay. Thank you very much for your consideration. You're doing a great job, and it means a lot to me. Thank you very much, sir.
0: Thank you for calling, Phil. Appreciate your call. Now, I'm trying to think. I've got a series that we just did. You can watch online for free, and it's called... Islam and Christianity and Prophecy. And I think it might be posted. Yeah, it's at the Granite Bay website.
2: It is. That's right.
0: Yeah.
2: You can go to the Granite Bay website to view that, or just go to the Amazing Facts website and type in Israel, Islam and Prophecy. And
0: you can order the whole series right
2: there.
0: There
2: at the store. Thanks for your call, Phil. Our next call is Seth, and he's listening. Seth's listening in Hope, Michigan. Seth, welcome to the program.
4: Hi.
0: Hi.
4: I was calling with a question about 1 Timothy chapter 1, verse 20. It says, "Of whom are Hymenaeus and Alexander, whom I delivered to Satan, that they may learn not to blaspheme." And I was wondering why Paul would deliver them to Satan so that they could learn not to blaspheme, when Satan would be the one blaspheming or tempting them to blaspheme.
0: Well, God blesses and protects us. And when Hymenaeus and Alexander rejected the truth and gave Paul a very hard time, Paul basically said, look, I'm not going to intercede for God to bless you. You're going to just end up on Satan's territory. And after you find out how difficult Satan is to serve, you may learn that it's not good to blaspheme God. Several times through history, when God's people would turn from him, he would let them be beat up by their enemies. This happened with Israel and Assyria, with Judah and Babylon, and different kingdoms. When they would turn from God, the Moabites, the Philistines, the Edomites would come in and beat them up. And then they turned back to God. Paul is basically saying he's going to do the same thing with these two characters that had been blaspheming and giving the church a hard time. He's going to say, Lord, don't bless them. Let the devil beat them up so that they'll realize that they need to turn back to you.
4: Oh, okay.
0: Okay?
4: Thank you.
0: Is that your understanding, Pastor Ross?
2: Yeah, absolutely. When somebody rejects God's protection, well, you open yourself up to the devil, and that's what was happening here, it seems.
0: Hey, we appreciate your question. Thanks so much.
2: Next call is Ronald, listening from Bronx, New York. Ronald, welcome to the program.
5: Hello?
0: Hi, Ronald. Thank you for calling.
5: Yeah, I'd like to know what happens to a teenager when he dies, because there are some teenagers that are doing some horrible sins, and is it possible for a teenager to go to hell, you know, because of the age of accountability, you know?
0: Well, there's only, it's a very important question. It's also a very troubling question. There are two destinies. There's no third destiny. It's either life or death. God says either we get eternal life, we're covered by the blood of the Lamb, we receive forgiveness and we're in heaven, or we pay for our own sins. Now, if a young person dies before the age of accountability, where they really understand the consequences of right or wrong, or if they grow up in such a way where they just really don't understand faith in God, God factors all that in their judgment. And so, you know, what that age is, I think the age of accountability varies with different children. You and I have known people, Ronald, that because of maybe some mental problem, you can have a grown adult that acts like a child, and they never understand because they're mentally challenged. And some are very, you know, it's the same question is that how old should a child be before they're baptized? You want to make sure that they're old enough to understand the claims of the gospel and the difference of right and wrong. I heard one pastor say, well, if they're old enough to be lost, they're old enough to be saved. And it is troubling. Sometimes you hear about teenagers, they do some pretty difficult things, and or they, you know, die by suicide, and everyone wonders, will they be saved? Now, some people misunderstand what happens to the lost. And, you know, you'll hear preachers that'll say that, you know, a teenager dies from a suicide, and God puts them in hell right after death, and burns them there for ceaseless ages that go on through ever and ever. Now, you think, that's not what the Bible teaches.
5: Mm-hmm.
0: The Bible teaches that people get punished according to what they deserve, and it says they are consumed, they are burnt up, they perish, they're ashes. There's a lot of very clear verses on that. So, and we have a free lesson we'll be happy to send you on that, Ronald. You still there?
5: Daily News. I was reading the Daily News where there's a teenage guy, he killed himself because he figured nobody loved him, you know.
0: I know, that's tragic when we hear things like that.
5: Yeah, and I was saying he's in the Lord's hand, you know, now, you know, because he was hurt, you know. He drowned himself, you know.
0: Yeah, that's heartbreaking when you hear those things. And, you know, as a pastor, I've had to do funerals for young people that took their own lives. And it's just a very difficult situation. All you can do is put them in God's hands and know that God loves people more than we do. But, you know, we'll be happy to send you that study guide that explains what is the punishment of the wicked. And that's the part that people really misunderstand. And it's called, Is the Devil in Charge of Hell?
2: The number to call is 800-835-6747. 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We'll be happy to send this to anybody who calls and asks. If you have a Bible question, our phone line here to the studio is 800-463-7297. 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Our next caller is Mike, and he's listening from New Mexico. 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
6: Hi, thank you for talking to me tonight. I had a question about what exactly Jesus meant when he said, you say you are of the Father, but you are truly the synagogue of Satan. And how does that relate to us living today?
0: All right, well, the word synagogue, when Jesus talked about being of the synagogue of Satan, by the way, that's found in Revelation as well. that just means church or gathering.

0: gathering. And there are people who were saying, you know, we're part of God's church, but they're really doing the work of the devil. They were persecuting Christ. They were persecuting the apostles. They were getting together, and Jesus said, you make long prayers, and then you devour widows' houses, meaning you take all the money of the poor widows, but you pray long prayers. And he said, that's not the church. That's the synagogue of Satan that does things like that. Or you pray to be seen of men, or when you give an offering, you blow the trumpet so everyone will see it. When you fast, you advertise it so that people will be proud of how holy you are. All that is from the synagogue of Satan. It's the synagogue of pride, selfishness, greed.
1: Yeah, the verse you're looking at there is Revelation chapter 2, verse 9, where it talks about the synagogue of Satan. And then also in Revelation chapter 3, verse 9, same phrase is used.
0: Yeah, Jesus told the scribes and Pharisees, he says, you're father the devil.
1: That's right.
0: So, all in the same vein, Mike. You still there?
2: Yes, I am. Jesus seems to like it when people are just reserved and quiet, yet he wants us to spread the gospel around the world to all who will hear it, but he wants us to pray quietly and not make a big deal out of things.
0: He said that we need to be bold and humble, meaning when it comes to telling someone else the way of salvation, brave, outspoken. That's why Jesus said, let your light so shine before men that they may see your good works and glorify your Father, not glorify you. But at the same time, believers need to be humble. He said, when you give, don't let your left hand know what your right hand is doing. When you pray, enter into your closet and pray. Don't make a spectacle. It doesn't mean it's ever wrong to pray in front or in front of people, because Jesus did. But you shouldn't pray to be seen of men. That makes sense?
2: I just discovered your show. It sure does. I'm going to listen to your show more. I put this channel on my presets, and I'm really glad I found it tonight.
0: Well, bless your heart. Thank you for the endorsement, and tell all your friends and enemies as well. Appreciate that, Mike.
2: I will do that.
0: All right. God bless.
1: Next call is Neil, listening from Seattle, Washington. Neil, welcome to the program.
3: Hi. What did Jesus mean when he said, upon this rock I'll build my church, Peter the Rock?
0: Well, actually, it's not Peter. If you look at that statement in the original Greek, Jesus said, first of all, he said, who do men say that I am? And some of the disciples said, well, some say you're Moses, some say Elijah, Jeremiah, one of the other prophets. And Jesus said, who do you say that I am? And Peter is the one who spoke up, and he said, you are the Christ, the Son of the living God. And Jesus said, flesh and blood did not reveal that unto you, but my Father, which is in heaven. And he said, I say unto you, your name is Peter. And the word Peter there, in Greek, it means a pebble, a rolling stone like you'd find in a creek. But on this Petra, he said, but on this rock, I will build my church. The rock on which Jesus is building the church was not Peter. It was actually the statement of Peter that he was, that Christ is the Messiah. Because you read a little further in the same chapter, and I forget, that's Matthew 16. You read a little later in the same chapter, and Jesus says to Peter, get behind me, Satan. So we would hope that Jesus is not building this church on someone that a few minutes later, and that's verse Matthew 16:23, he turned to Peter and said, get behind me, Satan, you're an offense to me, you're not mindful of the things of God. That's immediately after he says, on this rock I'm going to build my church.
1: Evidently, Peter didn't think of himself as being the foundation of the church, because you read in Acts where Peter got up and preached, he spoke of Jesus being the cornerstone of the church. Jesus being the rock, him being the foundation. So in Peter's mind, he understood that the fact that Jesus is the Christ, that's the foundation upon which the church is built.
3: Yep. But it's not denominational.
0: No, it's the church that Jesus, now that doesn't mean Jesus doesn't have a truth, and there are some people that believe it and some don't believe it. But I don't think Christ was speaking of, for example, the Catholic Church when he made that statement.
3: Our
0: Roman Catholic friends would love
3: it. It was very strong.
0: Yeah.
3: And it talked basically about how that the Catholic Church was the rock that Peter built and the rest is not. And so I wondered, when did it change and how to think about it?
0: Yeah, you're asking the right question. Jesus never meant by that statement that he was building the church on Peter. He meant, I'm going to build the church on the declaration that Peter made that I am the Messiah. And
3: thank you.
0: That's it. Hey, thank you very much. And trying to think, we've got the Search for the True Church.
1: Yeah, that would be a great resource. The number to call for that is 800-835-6747. And Neil, take a look at the book called The Search for the True Church. I think you'll find that very interesting.
0: We'll send you a free copy. Just call that number.
1: Again, that number is 800-835-6747.
0: Now, we're reaching the bottom of the hour. We're going to take a brief break, but we do still have some lines open. Now, if you call, the phone may ring a minute, but he that endures to the end, your call will be taken because we do have operators here. That number, again, if you want to make your phone call, is 800. This brings your questions into the studio from around the country. 800, God says. That's 800-463-7297. And we're going to come back with more Bible questions, so don't go very far. And don't forget the website. We can do the live program just for 1 hour during the week, but 24 hours a day, you could be streaming and beaming Amazing Facts Television and a lot of other information. Coming right back.
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0: Welcome back, listening friend, to Bible Answers Live. And if you've joined us along the way, it is a live international Bible study. 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And my name is Doug Batchelor.
1: My name is John Ross, and we're going to go straight back to the phone lines. We have Steve, who is listening from Georgia. Steve, welcome to the program.
7: Thank you very much, Pastor Doug and sir. I keep the commandments and have the testimony of Jesus, which that, of course, includes the seventh-day Sabbath. So I had a question in regard to Isaiah 58:14, where he says, I'm short in a prayer of faith, delight thyself in the Lord, and I will cause thee to ride upon the high places of the earth.
0: Yeah, are you wondering what is meant by the high places of the earth?
7: Yeah, because I want to do that.
0: Yeah. Well, that's actually talking about, that you would just live a life in the glory. You know, they often talked about whoever has the high place usually had the place of defense. Go ahead, Pastor Ross.
1: You know, I think a clue as to that also is in the very next part of the verse. It says, and I'll feed you with the heritage of Jacob, your father. Now, the ultimate reward for the righteous, Jesus said, the meek shall inherit the earth. And in Hebrews, it talks about Abraham, who was looking for a city whose builder and maker was God. So Abraham understood and Jacob understood that the little piece of land there in the Middle East, Palestine, isn't their final home. But for the redeemed, their home is going to be the world made new. And that's the promise. So it talks about riding on the high hills of the earth and inheriting the reward that God promised to Jacob. That's talking ultimately about the earth recreated that you read about in Revelation chapter 21.
0: Mm-hmm. If you read in Deuteronomy 32:13, here Moses is talking about, it's his final message to Israel. And it says, he made him ride on the high places of the land. He ate the produce of the field. He suckled with the honey out of the rock and out of the flinty rock. So like Pastor Ross was saying, it was talking about the blessings of the land would be given. But when there was war, if you had the high ground, you were usually the winner. And so it is in the blessings. And it's not like the high places in the 60s. That was something else.
7: Well, you know, I love the part about the high places of the earth as the best defense, because we serve the Most High, you know, so we're more than conquerors.
0: That's right. Good point. And we hope that those listening can experience riding on the high places of the earth. Hey, thank you very much for your call, Steve.
1: Our next call is Peter, listening from Canada. Peter, welcome to the program.
8: Yeah, hello. Hi, Mr. Russ. Pastor Russ.
0: Good.
8: Yeah, so I have a question on Revelation chapter 14, verse 6.
0: King, you want us to read that for people listening?
8: If he would so like to.
0: Yeah, well, because others listening, good part of our audience is driving down the road, and I want them to hear what we're talking about. Revelation 14:6, then I saw another angel flying in the midst of heaven, having the everlasting gospel to preach to those who dwell on the earth, to every nation, tribe, tongue, and people. So what's your question on that?
8: Is that speaking of this world to come or another world?
0: This world. See, Jesus said to the disciples when he went to heaven, go preach the gospel to all nations. And so here before Christ comes, Revelation 14, what is it, Pastor Ross? Verse 14, where Jesus comes?
1: Mm-hmm.
0: Yeah, in verse 14, it says, I look and behold a white cloud, and one sat on the cloud like the Son of Man. So verse 14 pictures the second coming. Verse 6 is talking about the gospel going to the whole world before the second coming. Jesus said in Matthew 24, when the gospel is preached in all the world, then the end will come. So the mission for Christians is to get the gospel around the world. Of course, that's what Amazing Facts is trying to do. And then the Lord comes.
1: Also, it's interesting to note, obviously, Revelation is filled with symbols. In Bible prophecies, angels sometimes symbolized or are used as symbols representing messengers. The original Greek word for angel is angelos, which means messenger. And when you have these three angels here in Revelation chapter 14, it represents a message being taken by God's people and proclaimed around the world to every nation, kindred, tongue, and people. So this is a great proclamation of God's last warning message, calling people to worship God as the Creator just before probation closes and Jesus comes.
8: I appreciate your answer.
0: All right. Hey, Peter. Well, thank you very much and appreciate your question.
1: You know, we have a study guide dealing specifically with the three
0: angels'
1: messages.
0: Right.
1: We'll be happy to send this to you, Peter, or anybody wanting to learn. And by the way, this is a very important prophecy that you find right here in Revelation chapter 14. And we really encourage folks to call and ask for this study guide. It's called Angel Messages from Space. Angel Messages from Space. The number to call is 800-835-6747 and ask for the study guide on the three angels' messages or from space. We'll be happy to send it to anybody who calls and asks.

0: or you can read it for free online at amazingfacts.org. Our next caller that we have is, we have Anne listening from Michigan. Anne, welcome to the program.
1: Hello.
2: Hi, Anne. You're on the air.
1: Thank you.
2: And your question tonight?
1: Well, my question is, where in the Bible does it say that Islam is a hostile religion? You said that when you were speaking about the prophecies in the Bible coming to pass, dealing with Iraq and everything that's going on in Syria and Lebanon. You also made the statement that, you know, Islam is a hostile religion.
2: No, well, first of all, if I said that, I don't remember saying that. I said there are nations that are hostile to Israel. And I was talking about prophecies in Daniel chapter 11. There is no prophecy about Islam in the Bible because Islam did not exist until 700 years after Christ. So you're not going to find a statement in the Bible that says the word Islam because the word wasn't even known when the Bible was complete. There are prophecies that talk about nations, and if you look in Daniel chapter 11, it'll talk about Egypt, Libya, Moab, Edom, Ammon, Syria, Ethiopia, which is, you know, partially Christian and Muslim. And so there were nations that are mentioned that today are predominantly Muslim. There's actually prophecies in Isaiah.
1: It's predominantly Islam. Muslim is a person, one who submits to the will of God. Islam is a religion, which means peace, the religion of peace. So cities or countries that are Islam, not Muslim.
2: Right.
1: Because Muslim would be the person, one who practices the religion of peace.
2: Are you a Christian?
1: I'm not. I was Christian up until a few years ago.
2: Do you mind my asking, what is your religion now?
1: My religion now is Islam, the religion of peace.
2: How do you feel about, in your religion, about the nation of Israel?
1: To be honest, I'm not familiar with what's going on across these because there's a battle here where I'm at with peace among our own people in this country and the police and everywhere else.
2: Yeah.
1: Everything else. So I don't know about the tragedies that's happening in Israel because I'm African-American. I have a war in my own country, not against the police, just not being targeted by police.
2: Right.
1: And not being targeted by people who hate my religion because I put a scarf over my head. And, you know, and I want to be friendly to my and know my neighbor to the left of me and the right of me.
2: Well, obviously, there's no reason to be offended by a person's religion because of a modest dress custom. So if people don't like a religion because they grow a beard or they cover their hair, that's a pretty puny reason to be unhappy with somebody's religion. I think you would agree with me that there are some who come from the faith of Muhammad that advocate violence.
1: Don't believe that to be true.
2: You don't agree with
1: believe,
2: it, but you admit
1: believe,
2: that there are some who say, at least, that they are Muslims who advocate violence.
1: No, because the religion is peace. Like, that's what the word is.
2: Well, I know that's what the word means, but I'm saying you would admit there are some who claim to be Muslims who advocate violence.
1: Who claim, yes. But to be practicing, to be a practicing Muslim is not to be violent. So, yes, I would say that there are some who claim to be Muslim and advocate violence. Just like there are some who claim to be Christian and advocate.
2: That's right.
1: You know, violence.
2: Yeah. And I would say the same thing that you're probably saying. I'd say that any true Christian would never support that. That, the religion of Jesus, obviously, he's called the Prince of Peace. Well, hey, I thank you for calling, and I hope that cleared things up a little bit. You might enjoy the series that I recently produced that's called Christianity and Islam in Prophecy. Now, there are prophecies that talk about these nations. You can, for instance, you can find the origin of Ishmael, and it talks about that in the Bible, but the word Muslim wasn't used back then. You would enjoy that, and I appreciate your calling, Ann. Thank you.
0: Thank you for your call, Ann. Our next caller is, we've got Robert listening from Washington. Robert, welcome to the program.
3: Hi there, Pastor Doug and Pastor Ross.
2: Hey, thank you for calling.
3: Yes, I had a question about the New Covenant. Somebody was telling me online that the New Covenant that Jesus puts in our hearts is the law of love, not the Ten Commandments. And so how would a person tell the other person that it's the Ten Commandments, not just, quote, the law of love?
2: Well, one thing you can do is just explain that Paul says love is the fulfilling of the law. In other words, if you are really loving your neighbor, you're going to keep the Ten Commandments. The Ten Commandments spell out love. If you love your neighbor, you're obviously not going to lie to him or kill him or steal from him. And so, and the same thing with loving God. If you love God, you're not going to use his name irreverently. You're going to want to spend time with him during the holy time appointments he's made. And you're going to want to, you're not going to insult him by making images. So you go through the Ten Commandments, and they're all about love for God and love for your fellow man. But they're not displaced. The new covenant is, I will write the law, Ten Commandments, in the heart, meaning love will be the motive for keeping them. Does that make sense?
3: That makes sense.
2: Yeah. And, you know, we do actually have a lesson that I think you'd enjoy, Robert, that's called Written in Stone. And it talks about the new covenant and talks about law of love. And we also have that book, Does God's Grace mm-hmm. Blot Out the Law? It talks about the covenants.
0: To receive that, call us on our resource phone line. That's 800-835-6747. You can ask for the book called Does God's Grace Blot Out the Law? You can also ask for the study guide called Written in Stone. We'll be happy to send it to anybody who calls and asks. It's 800-835-6747. Our next caller that we have is Carol, listening from Oakland, California. Carol, welcome to the program.
4: Hi. I had a question about Christmas decorations. My mother studied for a little while with the Jehovah's Witness when I was a little girl, and I don't know if that's why I've always since felt kind of uneasy about having decorations, and I just thought I should just get that, you know, straightened out in my mind, because I know it says in the Bible that if you think something's wrong, then you shouldn't do it. If you have, I guess that means if you have a personal conviction and it's not right to you. So I just wanted to ask your opinion on that. I have a friend also who says that she doesn't believe in celebrating Christmas because she believes that there's a section in the Bible that says something about a tree. And she,
2: yeah.
4: And
2: they're reading Jeremiah, what is it, chapter 10? I think Pastor Ross is going to look it up for us. People have read that prophecy in Jeremiah, and they said it's a Christmas tree, and it's not at all talking about a Christmas tree. You can read it and see where people get the idea. But back to your earlier question, there is no command in the Bible that you need to remember Christmas. There's no command in the Bible that even tells us the date of Jesus' birthday or that it should be celebrated. And in Romans 14, you read where, you know, one man regards a day to the Lord, another regards it not. If you're going to regard a day, do it to the Lord. So I'd say that if Christians are going to exploit Christmas time for witnessing and for remembering the gift of God to the world, there's certainly no flaw in that. We should be intelligent that, you know, it probably didn't happen in the month of December, let alone the 25th of December. And there's Bible reasons for that. And you know, if, again, as you said, anything that's not of faith, if the person feels uncomfortable about it, then, and there's no command to do it, then don't do it, by all means. Do you have that,
0: yeah,
2: Jeremiah?
0: I think the verse you're referring to is Jeremiah chapter 10, and it's verse 3 and 4.
2: Yeah, why don't you read that?
0: It says, for the customs of the people are futile. For one cuts down a tree from the forest, the work of hands of workmen, with an axe. They decorate it with silver and gold. They fasten it with nails and hammers so that it will not tumble. They are upright like the palm tree. They cannot speak. They must be carried, because they cannot go by themselves. Do not be afraid of them, for they cannot do evil, nor can they do good.
2: Now, Jeremiah there is talking about the custom of taking a tree, cutting it down, making an idol. Didn't even have the branches on it anymore. They made an idol, they plated it with silver and gold, and they carried it around, and they prayed to it. It wasn't talking about Christmas trees, so it's a stretch when people say that. It was a common custom for them to make idols out of wood and gold and silver. You can read that in Daniel chapter 5, that the Babylonians were praising their gods of wood and silver and gold. So that's all he's talking about.
4: So if I wanted to get together with family, I mean, and there would be nothing wrong with it. So I think the only reason I felt uncomfortable was because I thought, because when, like I said, my mom studied with the witnesses, that it was prohibited. And,
2: I'll never forget. Yeah, I studied with Jehovah's Witnesses. Oh, it must be 35, 40 years ago when I was a baby Christian. They were faithful about going around, and they came knocking on our door. So I said, sure, you want to study the Bible? Come on in. And mm-hmm. So, they gave me several studies, and I heard their studies on, very sincere, but they did the studies on the pagan feasts. And it is true that the 25th of December springs from a pagan origin, that date. In the Northern Hemisphere, you know, the days keep getting shorter until the 21st of December, and then you notice them getting longer the 25th. And so a lot of cultures celebrated the birth of the sun. And years ago, Christians said, hey, maybe we can reach the pagans if we'll tell them that the birth of the sun is really Jesus' birthday. And they sort of commingled some paganism with Christianity there. No, I don't advocate that. But I think, well, when you're living in the world, Paul said, I become all things to all men that I might reach some for Christ. I remember singing Christmas carols at this Jehovah Witness home. We didn't know they were Jehovah Witnesses. We were there singing carols. They opened up the door. Little kids were looking out, and they said, we don't believe in Christmas. They slammed the door. And I thought, well, that's not such a wonderful witness for Jesus to just say, you're singing about Christmas carols. We're going to slam the door and say, we don't believe in Christmas. So, you know, I think that if you're going to do something, do it to glorify God. Don't have anything to do with the Santa Claus and the, you know, the pagan trappings. Anyway, we do have a book we'll send you called Baptized Paganism. We'll send you a free copy if you'd like, Carol.
4: Thank you.
2: All right, thanks for your call.
0: The number to call is 800-835-6747. You can ask for the book called Baptized Paganism. We'll be able to send it to anybody who calls and asks. You can also read it for free online. Just go to the Amazing Facts website. Our next call is Brian, and he's listening from South Carolina. Brian, welcome to the program.
5: Yes, sir. Thanks for having me.
2: How can we help you tonight?
5: My original question was on Revelation 3:9, but for some reason the Spirit took me elsewhere. So basically I wanted to know, where did the rapture theory come from, or, you know, how did it begin when Daniel chapter 7, you know, lets you know that the saints of the Most High, you know, will be worn out for a time. And then, you know, in 2 Thessalonians, when they mentioned that before the day of the Lord.
2: Yeah, I think your call just popped off. So where did the origin of the... where did the origin of the rapture come from? You want us to talk about that for a moment?
5: Yes, sir.
2: All right. First of all, the idea of us being caught up in the air when Jesus comes goes all the way back to 1 Thessalonians 4, when it says the Lord himself will descend from heaven, and we will be caught up to meet the Lord in the air. The idea of a secret rapture is a fairly new doctrine. The Bible does not teach it's a secret or a surprise when Christ finally does come. He does come suddenly. And he comes like a thief, but it says when he comes like a thief, and this is now, see, 2 Peter chapter 3, the day of the Lord will come as a thief in the night, in which the heavens pass away with a great noise, the elements melt with fervent heat, the earth and the things in it are burned up. So when the Lord comes like a thief, life does not go on for 7 more years. So when the rapture takes place, the big debate that Christians have in the denominations, you've got some that are called your post-trib, your mid-trib, your pre-trib. They all agree a tribulation happens. When does the tribulation happen? Is it before the Lord comes and catches us up, during, or after? Pastor Ross and I and many ancient Christians are in the group that believes the tribulation happens first. The Bible says, he that endures to the end will be saved. And God does not save us from but through tribulation. The idea of the secret rapture was originated by Francisco Ribera, a Jesuit priest. He wrote it to fight against what was happening when the Reformation took off and so many people were leaving the medieval church. And that later was adopted by a pastor named Darby, and then adopted by a pastor named Schofield. You've heard of the Schofield Bible. And then Hal Lindsey, using the Schofield Bible, he printed his book, The Late Great Planet Earth, and it made the secret rapture doctrine very popular, along with the Left Behind books by Tim LaHaye. So it's a fairly new doctrine. It's not what the apostles taught, the idea of a secret rapture. We have a book, free book, we can send you on that too.
0: Yes, the book is called Anything But Secret. It's talking about the second coming of Christ, and we'll be happy to send this to anyone who calls and asks. The number is 800-835-6747. You can ask for the book called Anything But Secret.
2: Thank you, Brian. Appreciate your call.
0: Next call is Gina, listening from Rio Linda. 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
6: Thank you so much. Hello, Pastor Doug and Pastor John. Please, my question is about Luke 21, verses 25 and 26, and regarding the solar eclipse. Coming next month, a lot of people are talking about it, and while I don't believe it to be the end of the world, I do believe we're definitely in end times, And so, please, I was just wondering if Luke 21, 25, and 26 tie into that at all.
2: Yeah, the Bible talks about there. And Pastor Ross, you have those verses you want to read?
0: I do, yeah. Matthew chapter 21, verse 20.
2: No, she wants
0: sorry,
2: Luke.
0: Luke 21, 25. I had it here. I was just looking at the wrong book. And there will be signs in the sun, in the moon, and in the stars, and on the earth distress of nations with perplexity, and the sea and the waves roaring, and men's hearts failing them for fear, and the expectation of those things coming upon the earth, for the powers of heaven will be shaken.
2: Now, some have wondered this. There's another eclipse coming. They come every few years. This one is unique in that it is going to basically transect North America from coast to coast with a full eclipse. That doesn't happen very often, but it has happened many times before. And as a matter of fact, I'm thinking of going to visit one of my kids that lives right on the epicenter of one of the full eclipse spots and just take a look at it. In history, they often looked at the sun being darkened as an omen of bad things coming. Most of all, that is talking about what happens before the second coming, when it says the sun will be darkened, the moon will turn to blood, the stars will fall from heaven. This is talking about a great cosmic changes. I don't think it's talking about your regularly scheduled solar eclipses. Some may see this as an omen from God, but I don't think God sets his calendar based on astronomy. After this eclipse, there'll be another one someday. It doesn't mean bad things are always going to happen when there's an eclipse.
6: Thank you so much.
2: All right. Hey, thank you very much. Appreciate your call. Can we do a call in 2 minutes?
0: Yes. We'll have Gary listening from North Carolina. Gary, welcome to the program. We have just a few more moments left.
7: I don't know the exact verse, but there's a scripture that talked about a sin unto death, and there's a sin not unto death. And I was just wondering if one of y'all recall that, if you could kind of expound on that, and I'll go ahead and listen to you on the radio. God bless you.
0: Yes, I think the verse you're referring to is 1 John chapter 5, verse 17.
2: You want to read that for us?
0: Yes. All unrighteousness is sin, and there is a sin not unto death.
2: And the next verse is one I think he wants.
0: Oh, let me get that one.
2: He's talking about the sin that you don't pray for.
0: That is 1 John chapter 5, verse 16. That's actually the one before. If any man sees his brother sin a sin that is not unto death, he shall ask, and it shall be given him for life, and that sin not unto death. There is a sin unto death. I do not say that you should pray for it.
2: Yeah, now, the only sin that cannot be forgiven, according to Jesus in Matthew 12, is blasphemy against the Holy Spirit, and it's unforgivable. Every other sin is not unto death, because it can be prayed for, repented of, covered by the blood of Jesus. And so I think here he's really talking about the unpardonable sin. John is using some unique language in describing it there. But we do have a book we can send you if you call and ask for that, our recent caller. And it's called Beyond Mercy, and it says, What is the Unpardonable Sin? If you'd like to get a free copy of that, just call us at 800-835-6747. Listening friend, we're coming to the tail end of the program. We still have some important announcements to come. But I'd just like to remind you, if you're enjoying this program, we know there's always some new listeners, let us know. 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You can do it so easily online. 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
10: And a certain ruler asked him, saying,
11: "Good master, what shall I do to inherit eternal life?"
10: And Jesus said unto him,
12: "Why callest thou me good? None is good save one, that is God. Thou knowest the commandments. Do not commit adultery, do not kill, do not steal, do not bear false witness. Honor thy father and thy mother."
10: And he said,
11: "All these have I kept from my youth up."
10: Now when Jesus heard these things, he said unto him,
12: "Yet lackest thou one thing. Sell all that thou hast, and distribute unto the poor, and thou shalt have treasure in heaven, and come follow me."
10: And when he heard this, he was very sorrowful, for he was very rich. And when Jesus saw that he was very sorrowful, he said,
12: "How hardly shall they that have riches enter into the kingdom of God?"
10: And it came to pass that, as he was praying in a certain place, when he ceased, one of his disciples said unto him,
13: "Lord, teach us to pray, as John also taught his disciples."
10: And he said unto them,
12: "When ye pray, say, Our Father which art in heaven, hallowed be thy name. Thy kingdom come, thy will be done, as in heaven so in earth. Give us day by day our daily bread, and forgive us our sins. For we also forgive everyone that is indebted to us. And lead us not into temptation, but deliver us from evil."
14: Be careful for nothing, but in everything by prayer and supplication with thanksgiving, let your requests be made known unto God.
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0: Good morning. 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
1: 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Now, let's dive into today's episode of Words of Life. You are now listening to another edition of the More Abundant Life radio broadcast. My name is Adrian Westney Jr., your host. And today we have a presentation by Pastor Wendley Phipps, which is a continuation of one that we started in the previous broadcast. The title, New Wineskins for New Wine. So we're going to hear part two of that. It's going to be program number 310 in our series, and I do hope that you'll stay tuned. Now we're going to get right to the message. Part two, New Wineskins for New Wine. Here is Pastor Phipps.
2: Church in Bible times, wine was not kept in glass bottles. What the Bible called bottles were really goat skins, sewn around the edges. Watertight bags. Those were the bottles of Bible times. And in those days, they realized that as new wine expanded and fermented, it stretched the wineskins. So they also noticed that after the wine had aged, the stretched skin would burst it more. And if new wine was poured in, it was even worse. New wine, therefore, was always put into what kind of wineskins? New wineskins. And one of the reasons our resolutions and our promises to God never seem to last is because we make promises without changing the environment into which those new promises are poured. We can never keep our promises to God if we pour our new hopes and dreams into the bottles of our old attitudes and our old behaviors. And our old lifestyles and our old patterns. To keep promises to God, you must

and said, "So what kind of town is this that I'm in?" The man replied, "Well, what," Grandpa said, "what kind of town are you from?" The tourist said, "Well, in the town where I'm from, everybody is critical of everybody else, and the neighbors all gossip, and it's really a negative place to live. I'm sure glad to be leaving. It's not a very cheerful place." The old man in the chair looked at the stranger and said, "Grandpa," said, "you know, that's just how this town is." An hour later, a family that was also stopping for gas, mother jumped out, two children went into the restroom. The father also got out of the car, struck up a conversation with the old man. He said, "Is this town a pretty good place to live?" Grandpa in the chair said, "Tell me about the town you're from. How is it?" Father looked at him and said, "Well, in the town we're from, everyone is close. We're always willing to lend a helping hand. There's always a smile and a hello. Thank you. I really hate to leave it. It's almost like we're leaving family." Grandpa said, "You know, that's a lot like this." And then the family returned to the car, waved goodbye. The car disappeared. The young boy looked at his grandfather and said, "Grandpa, how come when the first man came, you told him it was a terrible place to live? And when the family came into town, you told them it was a wonderful place to live?" Grandpa looked down at his son and said, "Sonny, no matter where you move, you take your attitude with you. And that's what makes it a terrible place or a wonderful place. It all depends on your attitude." Huh? The more I realize the impact of attitude, Chuck Swindoll once said it this way. He said, "Attitude is more important than fact. It is more important than the past. Forget the past." "But 5 years ago, that's what they did to me. 3 years ago, you know what she said to me." Forget the past. It's your attitude that counts. I'm convinced that life is 10% what happens to you and 90% of how you react to it. Huh? Your attitude is measured by your response to challenging circumstance and challenging people. And people can be challenging. The way, amen? And that's the only way you know what kind of attitude you have is when you face challenging people. So they look like their chin should be on the ground. Smile at them. Praise the Lord. When life is going smoothly, everyone can have a good attitude. Amen. You can smile when you got money in your pocket. But let the road get bumpy. Huh? Be treated unfairly by somebody and watch how people's attitudes change. If you want God to bless you and you refuse to change your attitude, follow me. If you want God to bless you, but you won't change your attitude, what you are doing, said Jesus, is trying to put the new wine in the old wineskin. Jesus is telling us when you try to put new commitments into old behaviors and old habits, Jesus said the wine skins will burst. The wine will run out. The wine and the skins will be lost. The wine spoils your behavior. Your wine spoils when your behavior is wrong and your attitude. Oh, you're not listening. God could give you the greatest blessing, but if your attitude isn't right, the blessing will spoil. Are you listening to me? Oh, and by the way, you got to change your behavior. In the Old West, there was a man who had a problem with alcohol. And isn't it something, people who are alcoholics have a hard time acknowledging that they're alcoholics. But this man struggled with alcoholism and finally he gained the victory. But every time he would go back to the old town, he would hitch his horse the same place he always hitched his horse.

in front of the saloon. Finally, one day a man said to him, "Brother, let me give you some advice. Find a different hitching post. If you want God to bless you, you got to change your patterns. You got to change your lifestyles. Those who try to put new hope and new determination into their old habits will never succeed." Jesus is telling us old wineskins are only good for old habits. Old habits are for fermented wine, the wine of hypocrisy. You can put that in your old wineskin. Inconsistency. But if you want, Jesus said, to preserve the wine of your new faith, your new resolve, your new determination, you're going to have to get radically new, different wineskins, new patterns, new ways. You can't force your new faith down the rotting vessel. Are you with me today? You'll spoil your faith. You will lose your wine and your vessel. Here Jesus is telling us you can't follow your old path and keep your new joy. You can't settle for the lifestyle you've grown accustomed to and expect to preserve the integrity of your new faith. The only way to succeed is to center your faith in Christ and make new wineskins. That means you're going to have personal devotion. Finally, are you with me today? You're going to have to make a decision to get up early. New patterns. Are you with me today? In other words, Jesus is saying, if you don't change your old routine, your new faith will spoil. When you put new devotion and new promises into old traditions and customs, your new commitment will spoil. The only way to succeed, to keep alive your new resolve, you gotta commit not to travel down the same old paths. And you know, one of the reasons the Lord is telling us this, in Bible times, God's people were dependent upon good harvest. And this is another illustration of that. But when they didn't serve the Lord the way they were supposed to, have mercy, Jesus, the rains didn't fall. Not even the dew fell. Huh? Clothes couldn't keep them warm. Their savings dried up. Anybody with a bank account, wonder where all that money went. Barns empty, fields bare, wells dry. What's going on? Well, you see, even though God delights in pouring out his blessings upon us, God knows that blessings without character will destroy you. That's why you don't give your 16-year-old kid a Corvette. He'll self-destruct. Amen. Blessings without character will destroy you. You will self-destruct. And that's why God tries to fix your character so that when he pours the new wine of blessings, your character will be like new wineskin to hold the blessing. God says, give careful thoughts to your ways. Listen carefully. If your idea, I don't want to rush. Maybe God has been speaking to somebody. You haven't been putting God first in your life. You've been professing you're a Christian, but you haven't been living like a Christian. And this is what the Lord impressed me to say in this message today. There are people who can't figure out why God hasn't blessed them this past year the way they hoped that he would. It's because you put your house before his house. You put your kingdom before God's kingdom. And Jesus said, God said in his word, it's like he's pouring into your bag, but it's got holes. Can't keep anything. Here's what God impressed me to say to somebody. If your idea of advancing the kingdom of God is coming to church, sitting in the pew, you can't be blessed. If your idea of advancing the kingdom of God, church, warming a pew and going home, you're gonna struggle because you're putting your house before God's house. And your blessings will spoil. You gotta

0: Change your patterns. Amen. Gotta change like old wineskins. We resist change. All we have are gifts from God. Your life is a gift from God. Your health is a gift from God. Amen. Your food, the clothes on your back may not be much to somebody else, but it's a gift from God. Angels protect you every day. You ought to thank God for the blessings. And God wants to give you more. But blessings without a new heart. Well, if you want to make the most of every opportunity God sends your way, there's some changes that you've got to make. And you better make, some of us need to make them fast. Because time is fleeting. Time. Are you with me today? Time is just getting away. So take some time, brother. Take your wife out. Take her on a date. Y'all haven't been on a date since you were married. Amen. Go to a restaurant or the one you got at home. Do something. Time is getting away. Spend time with your children. I never apologize for the time I spend with my children. And you know, it's interesting. The people, I often say this, the people who deserve more of your time complain the least. Gary Freeman tells about a girl who went to college and she hated it. She told herself, if I can ever get out of college, get married, have children, I know I'll finally be able to enjoy life. Well, she went to college, graduated, got married, had children, discovered the children are a whole lot of work. Told herself, if I can just get these kids raised, then I'll be able to relax and enjoy life. Anybody been there? By the time the kids were entering high school, her husband said, guess what? We don't have enough money to send them to college. You're going to have to get a job. And she didn't want to, but she did. And she told herself, if I can just get these kids out of college, get some of these bills paid, I can quit work and really enjoy my life. Last kid graduated, all the bills were paid. She walked into her employer's office and said, I quit. He said, oh, no, you don't want to do that. If you just stay with us 8 more years, you'll have a pension. Amen. She said, well, I don't want to work another 8 years, but wow, all that money, I can't turn it down. So she worked for another 8 years. Finally, she and her husband retired at the same time, sold their home, bought a little retirement cottage, sat down on the swing on the front porch, looked at their family pictures, and dreamt about the good old days. We must be careful how we live because our time is limited. Amen. Psalmist said, show me, O Lord, my life's end, the number of my days. Now I realize some of you younger folks, 70 years old sounds like a long time. It doesn't sound that way to the people who are 70 years old. Huh? I remember when 40 was old. A few years ago, People Magazine published an article entitled Dead Ahead. It told about a new clock. Keeps track of how much time you have left to live. It calculated an average lifespan of 75 years for men, 80 years for women. So in this clock, you programmed your sex and age, and from then on, it told you how much time you had left. Sold for $99.95. That's one gadget I don't think I'll ever buy. And I love gadgets, but that's not one I want. But that's what the psalmist was telling us to do when he said, number your days. It doesn't take long because your mind, it doesn't take long. Your mind often, I'm almost 50 and my mind is not as sharp. Come on now, somebody say amen. Because you know it's true. I read about a man who moved to a retirement community to spend the rest of his life. It wasn't long until he had made a number of friends. Among them, there was one special lady he was especially attracted to. He spent a lot of time with her, and one evening he proposed, asked her to marry him. The next morning he woke up remembering his proposal, but he couldn't remember her answer. And so he went to her and he said, I'm really embarrassed. I proposed to you last night, but I remember if you said yes or no. Oh, thank goodness, she said. I remember saying yes, but I couldn't remember who asked me. Whatever you got to do for the Lord, do it now. Because your mind does not stay as sharp. Praise the Lord. He has promised, as thy days, so shall thy strength be. At the start of this new year, it means God's strength will be there for you. But I want you to know, some of you need to make some very important decisions about how you're going to live your life. Why are those decisions important? Because God wants to bless you. But he will not bless you the way he wants to if your old wineskin are all you've got to receive the new wine. You've got to change your pattern. You got to find a new hitching post. You got to find new amusements. Young people, you got to change the radio station. Got to change older people, the television station. Got to get new habits, new patterns, if you want God to bless you.
1: 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Until next time, remember to keep Jesus, the true Word of Life, by your side.
2: 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I'll be back in a moment to talk about a spectacular second chance which involves your life.

Hello, this is Joe Cruz on the Amazing Facts broadcast, Facts Which Affect You. The question, how would you order your life if you had the chance of living it again, is a very interesting one. Often when we look back over our past life and see the many mistakes we've made, we often think, oh my, how I wish I could go back there and change that. So many of our mistakes have been made through ignorance. If we'd just known better at the time, we never would have committed such follies. In some religious circles, this questioning is carried even further, and the question is raised, will not a just God give mankind a second chance, another period in which he can live, profit by the experiences of the present life, and then show to the universe that he can indeed obey God's law? Now, many men, after a life of sin, have repented on the deathbed, and they've uttered thoughts like that. They've said, oh, that I could just live my life over again, how different it would be. And such conditions as these have led many to assert that God will grant to all humanity another period of time in which they can atone for their present evil lives. Although this belief has spread rapidly throughout the world during the past few years, it's not a new idea at all. In fact, it's as old as history. If we go back to the time when records were first kept, we find that the Egyptians believed in a kind of transmigration of the soul. And that's merely another way of saying that if an entity had lived an evil life in one existence, he'd have a chance in another existence to redeem himself. Now, the Hindus have carried this idea to its furthest limit. They hold that the soul passes from one existence to another. If its conduct in one life is good, it'll go a step higher in the next. If its conduct there is evil, it'll go a step down again. According to their belief, a wicked man in his next existence, perhaps, would be a woman or a sheep. And if he doesn't do better in that life, he might descend even lower in their thinking and become an insect or maybe even a vegetable. If, however, the man lives a good life, he'll be born into a higher caste in his next existence, maybe even be a Brahmin or a priest. So the Hindus believe the soul goes on and on through hundreds and thousands of lives until it eventually perfects itself and finally becomes a part of the very essence of God himself. Now, does the Bible say anything about a second chance, friends? Yes, it does. When Adam and Eve were created, they were perfect and were not by nature subject to sin. Because their natures were pure and holy. I say they were not subject to sin. Of course, they were subject to being tempted and subject to making a decision to fall into sin. But their natures were not fallen. They were not sinful. God gave them perfect characters in the Garden of Eden, a spot more delightful the heart could never desire. Only one thing reminded them that they were not supreme in the universe, and that was the tree of the knowledge of good and evil. Now, God had said to Adam and Eve regarding that tree, in the day thou eatest thereof, thou shalt surely die. And as long as they kept away from that tree of the knowledge of good and evil, men were to enjoy their happy state of existence without interruption. But Adam and Eve did disobey God. They partook of the forbidden fruit and became subject to death. The wages of sin is death, Romans 6:23. All have sinned and come short of the glory of God, Romans 3:23. So according to these scriptures, all mankind is subject to death because of sin. All have broken the immutable law of God and thus incurred the penalty of death. But no sooner had Adam and Eve taken of that forbidden fruit than Christ made possible for them a second chance. It was as if he said to them, Adam and Eve have sinned, they've broken God's law, they're therefore subject to death, they can't save themselves, and their only chance to escape the penalty must come from outside, and so I, who am sinless, will die in their place so that they can have eternal life. And that's exactly what God did and what Jesus offered. In Revelation 13:8, he is called the Lamb slain from the foundation of the world. So when Adam and Eve had sinned and were driven out of that garden, they were not left in hopeless despair, but they were told about a second chance that they would have. In Genesis 3:15, God said, I'll put enmity between thee and the woman, and between thy seed and her seed. It shall bruise thy head, and thou shalt bruise his heel. And in those words, spoken to Satan, God set up the very essence of the gospel. They foretold that one day the Savior would come into the world, that he'd suffer affliction at the hand of Satan, and would ultimately, though, bruise the serpent's head. In other words, conquer him and destroy him. So Adam and Eve had their second chance in this life. They did not continue in sin and then depend on a future existence to right themselves somehow before their Creator.
They accepted the promise at once and began striving to live right lives. As Paul said to the Corinthians, "Behold, now is the accepted time. Behold, now is the day of salvation." 2 Corinthians 6:2. That second chance that Christ offers is not only available now, but it is available by faith and not by works. Romans 3:28 says, "A man is justified by faith without the deeds of the law." Now, this same truth is made even more emphatic in Galatians 2:16, "Knowing that a man is not justified by the works of the law, but by the faith of Jesus Christ, even we have believed in Jesus, that we might be justified by the faith of Christ and not by the works of the law, for by the works of the law shall no flesh be justified." Now, in this verse, three times the truth is laid down that the works of the law cannot justify. That means that our attempts to live good lives can never redeem us once we've sinned. Salvation, or cleansing from the guilt of sin, comes only by faith in Christ. The doctrine of a second chance and a future period of time after this life is merely another phase of salvation by works, friends. Now, man is very prone to attempt to work out his own salvation. The Hindu attempts to save himself by lying on planks full of nails. He attempts to atone for his sins by thrusting needles and hooks through his flesh. I've seen this myself. But all such efforts are futile. Salvation, our second chance, is not by works, but by faith. Now, it's true that if we had the privilege of living our lives again with the experience we've had in this life, some of us would surely avoid many mistakes that we made and would live, I hope, a far better life. But, friends, a better life is not enough. Nothing short of perfection pleases God. Could we, in a second chance, live a perfect life? Could we stake our eternal existence on our ability to live another life without committing one small sin? I don't think one of us would. The idea of a second chance is just another phase of salvation by works, being saved by our own efforts. To try to save ourselves is to spurn Jesus Christ. What we should do is to substitute His perfect life by faith instead of our sinful one. Now, friends, salvation is the work of a moment. It does not require a lifetime of righteous living to atone for our sins. There's no need of another life to make preparation for our present misdeeds. All that's necessary is to believe on Jesus Christ now. If we'll not do that, if we're not willing to believe the teachings of Moses and the prophets regarding that gift of eternal life, then we need not expect to have another span of life granted to us to do the work of a moment, that is, to accept the sacrifice of Jesus. It's faith in Him that saves, but this faith must be proved by our works. Romans 2:13 says, "For not the hearers of the law are just before God, but the doers of the law shall be justified." So it doesn't matter whether this doing and this keeping of the law is for a period of a few hours, as in the case of the thief on the cross, or for centuries of time, as with Enoch. It's faith that saves, and it's righteous living that proves that we have had that saving faith. But somebody may ask at this point, what about the thousands and millions of heathen who've never heard of Christ? They've never had a chance to accept Him. Will they not have the privilege of another life in which to hear of Christ and to believe in Him? Now let's read what the Bible has to say on this point. "When the Gentiles, which have not the law, do my nature the things contained in the law, these having not the law are a law unto themselves." That's what Paul wrote to the Romans. And here's another verse on it in Luke 12:48. "Unto whomsoever much is given, of him shall much be required." So we're assured that every man has a minimum of light at least. For John wrote, you remember, that the true light which lighteth every man that cometh into the world, John 1:9. So if a man lives in accordance with the light he has, however little that light may be, God accepts him as well as the man who is more enlightened. So again, let me ask, how is it that every person who's ever lived has had this minimum of light when so many people lived in benighted lands where no missionaries ever reached them? And the answer is evident, friends. Those who have never heard the written word of God have heard the voice of God through His other book, Nature. Does not inspiration teach this in Psalms 19:1-4? It says, "The heavens declare the glory of God, and the firmament showeth knowledge.
There's no speech nor language where their voice is not heard. Their line is gone through all the earth, and their words are the end of the world. So by the study of God's word, we find that all have sinned and are subject to eternal death. Through Jesus Christ, eternal life is offered to every man. This is the second chance. The man who has never heard of Christ and yet lives up to the light he has is accepted as though he had faith in Christ, and he gets his second chance in this way. We know that many persons receive repeated calls to forsake their sins and accept Jesus. They've had several chances, but their punishment, if they spurn these chances, is greater because of the greater light they've rejected. God has made it possible for Christians to bring tidings not only of a second chance, but a third and fourth and many more. The Lord is long-suffering to us, for not willing that any should perish, but that all should come to repentance. 2 Peter 3:9. All who have ever lived on the earth have had their chance of salvation and will confess in the judgment that God has been just with them. Bear in mind that these chances of ours to escape eternal death come to us now, not in some future period. In this life, every human being who's ever lived has had ample opportunity to be saved. It is appointed unto men once to die, but after this the judgment. Hebrews 9:27. When our eyes close in death, then ends our opportunity for salvation. Our records as they stand at that moment must be met at the judgment bar of God. So let me repeat that salvation is by faith. It's a work of a moment. Salvation makes us perfect in the sight of God, and we need only keep perfect in His sight until life shall close. If we sin again, we must ask for salvation again. Paul said that he died daily. By this he meant that he called afresh on the salvation of Jesus every day. And this is our privilege, too. We have a new chance of salvation every day whenever we fall to the tempter's power. As long as we keep hold of God in this way and seek His forgiveness continually, we are sure of eternal life. But if we continue to commit sin, who knows when we'll be called to lay down our lives without ever having an opportunity to make our peace with God? This is why we should know every moment that our sins have been forgiven. This is God's plan of salvation. It's ready for us at any time, any hour of the day or night. We can receive it when we're young or when we're old. He's ever ready to extend it to us when we sincerely desire it and as often as we want it. Now the doctrine of a second probation, another chance in the future, is one of Satan's greatest deceptions. And we need to be aware of that, friends. The divine fiat is, ye cannot serve God and mammon. Matthew 6:24. And if we attempt to follow such a course, the toils of sin will wrap us more tightly until there be no desire to escape. We cannot dally with sin. We must not put off until another time the acceptance of salvation. To do so is fatal. When Paul urged Felix to repent, Felix answered, "Go thy way for this time. When I have a convenient season, I'll call for thee." Well, friends, this message on a second chance is available today on request if you just write for it. Be sure to ask for broadcast number 48. And now, this is Joe Cruz saying goodbye for today.

0: Are you a mom who needs a break? You've come to the right place. 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This is Moms on Break. Welcome back to Moms on Break. I have with me Shama Stock today, who is no stranger to Moms on Break. Thank you for joining today.
1: Thank you for having me, Stacy.
0: I know that you're not a stranger to me and to many, but maybe there's somebody listening today that is not familiar with you and your ministry. I'd like you to take a second and just tell them how they can find you and what you do.
1: Yeah, so the ministry is called Revelation for Kids, and you can find us online at revelationforkids.com. or on Instagram, Revelation for Kids, and Facebook. And we provide resources for parents and teachers and any grown-ups that are wanting to teach the truths in the book of Revelation to kids, simplified but not watered down.
0: Amen. And it's tremendous material. I can speak for that because I've used it with my kids. They've enjoyed it. And it's not only for kids, in my opinion, it's for us as adults too. And what an applicable, appropriate book to study at this time in our Earth's history. So I encourage you to take a look at revelationforkids.com. But today we're looking at Thyatira. We've been studying the churches, the seven churches of Revelation, and today is Thyatira. So, Shama, get us started here. There's a lot to cover.
1: Yes. So, I always like to look at kind of the historical context for the different churches. They were real churches in the province of Asia, which is modern-day Turkey. And we learn a lot from that, from history, and history tends to repeat itself. So always things we can apply today. So Thyatira was a city of merchants and traders. They had businesses that formed these trade guilds to support each other and maintain standards. You might think now, you know, like of hospital associations, or maybe, you know, members of the bar, you know, in the lawyers. So there was these business associations, and they were expected to attend the guild meetings and festivals. And all these trade guilds would have a patron god. So these were Roman gods at that time, and they were supposed to give honor to the patron god. Mm. So it was kind of a hard place for Christians to live. So why don't we jump into the text? And this is in Revelation chapter 2, and it starts in verse 18. Stacy, could you read verse 18 to 21?
0: Sure. And it says, "And unto the angel of the church in Thyatira write, These things saith the Son of God, who hath his eyes like unto a flame of fire, and his feet are like fine brass. I know thy works, and charity, and service, and faith, and thy patience, and thy works, and the last to be more than the first. Notwithstanding, I have a few things against thee. Because thou sufferest that woman Jezebel, which calleth herself a prophetess, to teach and to seduce my servants to commit fornication and to eat things sacrificed unto idols. And I gave her space to repent of her fornication, and she repented not." Sad.
1: Yeah, so it is sad. And this, this message to this church, well, all the churches, these messages that Jesus had to them, there was warnings and then there was promises if they repented. And the warnings in this church, we haven't even gotten to the worst ones. They're pretty serious. But one of the things we can learn from this opening part is Jesus, he has eyes like fire. So mm-hmm. Jesus can see into our hearts. Mm-hmm. He can tell us where we've failed, where we need to make adjustments. And it reminds me of the fire of the Holy Spirit and how the Holy Spirit really can lead us into truth and can convict us.
0: Amen.
1: And so it's not something to be afraid of,
0: no,
1: that Jesus has eyes like flames of fire.
0: No, the one who does. He cares so much that we can be grateful that he's the one who can see our hearts, because he has a plan to get us out of our bad situations.
1: Right. And he wants to, you know, refine us. So that's actually a good thing. But they had this, and also they were working. But if you're working, it doesn't mean that you're faithful. So we have to be careful. Just because we're hard at work in the church, we still have to step back and say, are we being faithful to God?
0: That's a good point.
1: So they had this, so we can really get busy kind of doing good things, but we have to step back and look a little deeper. So they had this woman called Jezebel. And she was a false prophet, and she was teaching in the church that it was okay to compromise. And this is kind of a theme that runs through the seven churches' messages, is this thing with compromise. And in this case, it was committing fornication and eating things sacrificed to idols. And in verse 24, Jesus calls this doctrine the depths of Satan. So this is not like a little thing.
0: This is heavy. Serious.
1: Yeah, this is heavy. Yeah. And so, you know, for kids, to explain this to kids, you know, you're getting into some serious topics like what is fornication? And so how I like to describe it is, in the Bible, Jesus is called the bridegroom and his people are called his bride. And so, you know, when someone gets married, they want to be faithful to each other. That's what's going to make a strong marriage. And so a bridegroom is not going to want his bride running after other men. And so before you're married, if one of you goes off with another partner, that's called fornication. And then after you're married and you cheat on your spouse, that's called adultery. And so those are things that are against their, you know, the Ten Commandments include do not commit adultery.
0: I love how the Lord uses such powerful word pictures that you can very clearly understand and apply it to us today. Because you tell anyone that's not even a Christian would probably agree, for the most part, that it's wrong to cheat on your spouse or run around. That's not going to be right. And so the Lord gives that picture. You can understand it better spiritually. How if we're worshiping other gods, not just an idol that you think of that they used to bow down to, but just any kind of god we can have in our lives today. You can understand how terrible that is to the Lord, because we're cheating on him. You know, it's very clear.
1: Right. Yeah. And so that's why this is connected with idolatry and with, in this message where fornication and adultery, in a lot of times through the Bible, it represented God's people going after false gods and worshiping false gods. And so that's what he compares it to, is adultery. And at that time, they would dedicate the food to the idols, and then they would come and serve it at the feasts. And so Jesus was saying, you know, you don't want to eat that food that's been offered up to other gods. And that reminds me of, like, Daniel, the story of Daniel, where he was taken to Babylon. And he purposed in his heart not to defile himself with the delicacies from the king's table, which in the Babylonian religion, they would also dedicate that food, kind of the best food, to the gods of Babylon, and then they would serve it at the king's table.
0: Which for Daniel was not only a health reason, you know, because it probably wasn't the healthiest food. That's one thing, but it was also because of them offering it to idols. It's like you're giving your allegiance and your service to another god besides the true God in heaven. And I just love Daniel. He would not allow that to happen.
1: Right. And it would have been really easy for him to compromise and to say, well, you know, I don't want to get the king mad. Maybe it's just for a little while, but mm-hmm. he had already purposed in his heart that he would not do that either physically to mm-hmm. Harm his body, mm-hmm. but also spiritually, mm-hmm. that he would stay faithful to God.
0: Amen.
1: Yeah. So that's a beautiful story.
0: Beautiful. I love that story.
1: So the next part of this in 22 to 23, do you want to read that part?
0: Sure.
1: I know we don't have a lot of time left.
0: About 4 minutes.
1: Yeah, just to know how serious it was.
0: Okay, 22 and 23. Behold, I will cast her into a bed, and them that commit adultery with her into great tribulation, except they repent of their deeds. And I will kill her children with death, and all the churches shall know that I am he which searcheth the reins and hearts, and I will give unto every one of you according to your works.
1: So the first time I read this, I was like, wow, this is so strong. Mm-hmm. Like, mm-hmm. You know, even the children are suffering. But, you know, as we look around us, we can see that the sins of the parents gets passed down to the children.
0: Yes.
1: And sometimes the choices we make affect our children in negative ways. And, I think we're going to do a part two where we'll kind of go into details of some modern examples.
0: Yes.
1: But the beautiful part is she still had time to repent.
0: Amen.
1: So right now is we still have time to repent. When the Holy Spirit shows us something that's coming between us and God, we can ask for strength to overcome those difficulties and to not compromise. And
0: so
1: that's such a beautiful thing that Jesus offers us.
0: Mm-hmm. Yeah, we don't want to take it for granted that we have time, because at some point, time will run out here. And I believe we're sooner than later.
1: Right.
0: The way our world is shaping up. But thankfully, God is merciful and long-suffering and allowing us to repent.
1: Right. I totally agree with you. I don't think we have a lot of time left.
0: Mm-hmm.
1: And so always the best time is right now.
0: Mm-hmm.
1: Because the way the Holy Spirit works is if you push him away, and if you kind of, you know, something's not right and you know you should change, and then you push it away, then those convictions get weaker and weaker.
0: Mm-hmm.
1: And that's a really, you know, a dangerous place to be in.
0: Yes, it is. You don't want to push the Holy Spirit away. Want him to be loud and clear in your conscience. Oh, this is a powerful study, Shama.
1: So let's go and look at the promises, because there's mm-hmm. always a promise.
0: Amen.
1: So in 24, and I'll kind of paraphrase it to the mm-hmm. end, that he says, if you stay away from this and don't have this doctrine of compromise, that I will put no other burden on you.
0: Mm-hmm.
1: And just hold fast till I come. Keep my works unto the end, and I will give you power over the nations.
0: Mm-hmm.
1: And so he says, you know, hold on, I'm coming. Don't give up, and I'm going to give you power to get through this to the end.
0: Amen. Oh, I'm so thankful for that promise.
1: Yeah, he says, hold fast till he comes, and he promised them the morning star. And you know who the morning star is?
0: Mm.
1: So, yeah, the morning star is Jesus, and he has got so much more that is so much more beautiful and better for us than anything that this world can offer. Any of the things that we want to have, like the sports or the fame or the whatever it is, he has something way, way better for us.
0: Oh, he does. And it will be worth whatever we go through. We won't even be able to recall the trials we have experienced on this earth. Thank God for that. And thank you, Shama, for sharing. Please join us next time for part two. You can find Moms on Break on Facebook, Instagram, and your favorite podcast service. Subscribe, like, and comment to be a part of all our mom talk. Moms on Break is a production of Pathway to Paradise Ministries.
2: In Daniel chapter 5 and verse 15, King Belshazzar is speaking, and here's what he says. Now the wise men, the astrologers, have been brought in before me that they should read this writing and make known to me its interpretation. But they could not give the interpretation of the thing. And I have heard of you that you can give interpretations and explain enigmas. Now, if you can read the writing and make known to me its interpretation, you shall be clothed with purple and have a chain of gold around your neck and shall be the third ruler in the kingdom. The Bible has plenty to say about the age-old practice of astrology. So today, I want to put that aside for a moment and think about the king's counselors simply as wise men and not astrologers. These are the brightest minds in the kingdom, the people who form the king's inner circle. It's a little like the cabinet in a parliamentary system where so-called experts in different fields are placed around the person in charge, ostensibly to help him make more informed and better decisions. And in peacetime, when the economy is strong and there are no major crises, that system works pretty well. There's money to spare and room to make mistakes. But introduce a major crisis like a war or an economic meltdown, and something interesting begins to happen. There's no doubt that several minds working on a problem are always better than one. And there's no question that some governments have really stepped up to the plate when the people needed them most. But in times of crisis, something begins to show that isn't so obvious in other times. It becomes more apparent that even the brightest and best among us is merely guessing. There's just no way to predict the future with 100% certainty. Just because one political solution to a problem worked the last time, 100 years ago, there's no guarantee that it's going to work today. If it worked 100 times in a row, there's no guarantee it's going to work the 101st time. Because there are always mitigating factors, things that you simply can't predict. One of the biggest themes you find running through the book of Daniel is the long-range futility of human government. When crisis hits, the brightest minds in the kingdom find themselves ill-equipped to deal with it. It happened in Daniel 2, and it happens here again in Daniel 5, on the very night that Babylon falls. God is trying to remind us that human governments might have their place, but they can't offer long-term certainty or stability. Nobody can point to the empire that lasted forever on this planet. From Babylon, Medo-Persia, Greece, and Rome, to the British Empire and the Soviet Union, none of them were able to last forever. In the end, if you want real stability, if you want long-term hope and solid answers to life's most important questions, you still have to go back to the one who holds the reins of history in his hands. As the empire slipped through his fingers that night, Belshazzar found himself knocking on the door of God's prophet. And the message for us is clear. We still need to go knocking on the doors of God's prophets if we want to know the truth. And when we do that, before it's too late, we're going to discover that casting our lot with God's kingdom is just a better way to live.

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1: I'm reading from Exodus chapter 20, verses 8 through 11. This is the forgotten fourth commandment. Remember, God says. If you look at all the Ten Commandments, only one says remember. Remember the Sabbath day to keep it holy. 6 days you shall labor and do all your work, but the seventh day is the Sabbath. If you study this from the Bible, the seventh day really starts sundown Friday night to sundown Saturday night. That's the biblical seventh day. And it says it is the Sabbath of the Lord. It's not the Sabbath of the Jews. It's God's Sabbath, of the Lord your God. In it you shall not do any work on that day. Verse 11 says, for in 6 days the Lord made. Who is the Lord that made? If you compare this verse with John chapter 1, verse 10, the Bible is very clear, the New Testament is clear, that it was Jesus Christ who made this world in the beginning. And that reveals to us that the Sabbath really is Jesus Christ's day. He made the heaven and the earth, the sea, and all that in them is, and he rested on the seventh day. Wherefore the Lord blessed the Sabbath day and hallowed it, that special day. I travel a lot. If my kids say to me, Daddy, don't forget to bring us a surprise, it's important to them. If my wife sends me to the store and says, honey, don't forget the bread, that's important to her. If I forget our anniversary, of course, I'm in big trouble. When someone says, remember, don't forget, it means something to them. And when God says here in the fourth commandment of the ten, remember the Sabbath day to keep it holy, he means what he says because it's important to him. And if we do it, we'll be blessed as well. You have just heard His Voice Today.
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2: And we know that all things work together for good to them that love God, to them who are the called according to His purpose.
3: A number of years ago, I knew a rancher couple who couldn't have children. They were willing to adopt, but didn't have the finances. It just seemed so hopeless. So we prayed, oh Lord, can you work some kind of a miracle in this man and this woman's life? You can fix the physiological problem if you choose. You can fix the financial problem if you choose. One way or another, would you bring them a child? And Lord, if a child is not in your plan, we'll accept that too. Amen. A year later, they adopted a baby. This child became part of the family. It carries the family name. It will be given complete access to the inheritance. Oh, my friend, that's the way it is with God. We have been separated from Him because of the sin problem, but through faith in Jesus, we are adopted into God's family with full rights to the family name and full access to the inheritance. Do you have faith in Jesus? This is Rod Bieber with Seed Time and Harvest.
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1: Every father knows the sound of a household losing its grip. It's the door slam, the high-pitched scream of a toddler, or the heavy, suffocating silence of a teenager who's checked out. 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But here's the hard truth. In a crisis, you aren't just a witness. You are the thermostat. If you match the child's chaos with your own anger, you've just turned the heat up in the house that's already burning. But you can master the neurobiology of your own calm, and you can provide the external regulator that your child's developing brain desperately needs. Emotional intelligence isn't about being soft. 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So don't go anywhere. Before we begin, if you're just as passionate as the Fatherhood Challenge about turning the hearts of fathers to their children and have a unique story, testimony, or resource to share with our podcast and radio audience, we would love to have you as a guest on our program. 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We will continue with the rest of the program.
2: Welcome to the Fatherhood Challenge, a movement to awaken and inspire fathers everywhere to take great pride in their role and to challenge society to understand how important fathers are to the stability and culture of their family's environment. Now, here's your host, Jonathan Guerrero.
1: Greetings, everyone. Thank you so much for joining me. My co-host, Isaac, has the day off today. We are joined by Dr. Gloria Vanderhorst. Dr. Vanderhorst is a psychologist and an expert in the science of human connection. She understands the wiring of the heart and how a father's ability to manage his own emotions is the single greatest predictor of his child's resilience. Dr. Vanderhorst, welcome to the Fatherhood Challenge.
3: Thank you very much. I'm excited about being here and having this conversation.
1: Dr. Vanderhorst, how in the world did you get interested in the science of human connection and helping boys and dads learn emotional language? What's your story?
3: Oh, it's a fascinating story. I was a professor. With tenure, I could have stayed at the college level and kind of coasted, but I decided I wanted to do more hands-on work. And so I started doing evaluations for another psychologist in private practice, and she went on a sabbatical. I took over her practice completely. And then decided that I would leave academics and start my own private practice. I had a friend who ran a preschool. And so when I started my private practice, she naturally referred preschool students to me for evaluations as necessary. And all of those were boys. Amazing. Boys in preschool stand out to preschool teachers because the preschool teachers

0: boys and men in this society. And it was a great lesson.
1: Oh, what a powerful story. Well, let's dive right in. When a kid starts screaming or a teenager rolls their eyes, a dad's fight or flight response often kicks in instantly. What is actually happening in his brain in those seconds? And how does he retake the command center before he speaks?
0: I think what's really happening is fear. Because we rob boys and men of access to the full range of feeling states. So when their middle schooler goes on a rampage, when their teenager confronts them and talks back, the immediate reaction is to be shocked and not know what to do. So when I'm shocked, I'm either going to increase my energy and try to take control, or I'm going to decrease my energy and disappear. So most dads do number one. They increase their energy and make an effort to take control over the situation, but they're doing that on impulse rather than taking a breath, counting a beat or two, and reflecting on, so what's happening with this teenage boy here in front of me who's just gone ballistic? If you can give yourself an opportunity to do the analysis first before you jump into responding, then you have an opportunity to connect with your teenager. If you just respond, you will distance that teenager. And that's not healthy for either one of you, because a teenager is acting out because he wants connection. He wants to be able to be understood and to get help from you.
1: So it sounds like what's really going on is that teenager has a desperate need to empty, and they're just looking for somebody, specifically you. I guess they chose you to empty themselves to, and that's really what they're wanting. Does that sound correct?
0: Oh, that's a great description.
1: In the times when my kids have had to dump, not always, but a lot of times, I've taken it personally, especially if I'm any way related to what they're talking about, it gets taken personally. And so my response ends up being a defensive response, which is the very thing they're scared of.
0: Mm-hmm. It makes perfect sense, right? Because typically what your teenager is going to dump is something that you experienced when you were a teenager. You had the same fear base. All right. You had the same reactions as a teenager. And typically, right, as adults, we don't want to go back and visit those times.
1: Nope.
0: Our teen years were naturally, right, full of angst, ups, downs. It's the time in our lives that we experiment with different parts of our personality. And so we don't really like being reminded or pulled back into that stage of life, but your teenager needs you to connect, to be reminded. And curiosity, often we miss having curiosity with our teenagers, particularly with our teenage boys, because we have this expectation that a boy should be able to solve the problem, move forward, and not need assistance of any kind. We do our boys a real disservice.
1: Oh, wow. You are hitting on some truth, because that plays itself out well into adulthood, probably why so many men are messed up.
0: It's right on target. Our jails are full of men and not women. Why do you suppose that is?
1: Unresolved issues from the history that nobody wants to go back to and visit.
0: Yes, that's absolutely right. We do not give men the opportunity to process their emotional experiences when they have them or when they reflect on them. We are not interested in helping our boys and men process

0: us feeling states. So they swallow them. They hold them in their bodies. They also die younger because of that. They develop lots of physical problems because of that. We train our boys very early on to deny their feelings.
1: Interesting. You said that some of that is stored in the body. For example, in my own experience, like I remember as a kid, part of my discipline or whatever, if I got out of line or got rambunctious or anything, they would grab me around the back of my neck, around the shoulders really hard and squeeze. And so to this day, I have a lot of tension that will flare up in that exact spot. Is that what we're talking about?
0: That's exactly what we're talking about. That makes perfect sense, right? Your body holds so much information about the interactions that we've had with everyone. And when we train our boys not to cry, right, they still are human beings. So they have experience of sadness. But if those tears cannot come out my eyes and run down my cheeks, they have to go someplace. I have a great story to tell you. One kindergarten age boy that I worked with was in a situation where his parents were divorced. He moved back and forth between these two houses, and he was constantly acting out in each house. He just had no comfort in either place. So working with him through several sessions, we came to the point that he started to talk about this anger that he had. And I asked him, you know, why don't you ever cry about all of this? And he gave me the most elaborate description. He said, I have tears, but my tears go down my throat into my tummy. They turn into rocks, and then they come back out, and they come into my hands, and I just throw them around the room. Well, that was a perfect description of what happens when you suppress an emotion. It's going to go somewhere, right? It's either going to come out as rocks you throw around the room, anger, at everyone else, or it's going to affect your body. So a tummy full of rocks is not comfortable at all. So you end up with bodily symptoms as a male because you hold on to these feeling states rather than sharing them.
1: Thank you for sharing that story. I think that child is really emotionally bright.
0: Truly.
1: Do you know how hard it would be for most people to describe that in language?
0: I know. It was fascinating. I was thrilled to get his description.
1: You mentioned that a child's brain isn't fully wired to calm itself down yet. How does a dad's calm presence literally act as an external hard drive for his child's developing nervous system?
0: That's a great question. And it's so hard for a father to be that external calming influence. They've been trained the same way that their little boy or teenager has been trained to suppress emotion. And when you pack something in tight and push it down and push it down and push it down, it's going to have a natural resistance to that. So it's not surprising that boys and men end up with explosive acting out forms of anger. They have not been allowed to develop any other process for managing their feeling states. So when your son is dysregulated and you meet that with dysregulation, there's going to be a huge conflict. The task for fathers is to understand how they have been trained and make a significant turnaround. Be able to identify their feelings, put words to them so they can help their sons increase their own emotional vocabulary, and then you can problem solve. If I can identify what I'm feeling and share it with someone else, there's first immediate relief because I've identified it. If I can label it, I can own it.
1: I think a lot of dads worry that if they validate a child's big emotions, that they're actually being soft or that they're agreeing with the bad behavior, if that's what the whole discussion is about. But when you validate that feeling, then what you're really communicating to the child is that, or the teenager, is that they are respected. And then when they feel respected and they're emptied, all of a sudden they become more open to whatever it is that you have to say. Does that sound correct?
0: Oh, that's right on target. And the ridiculous piece about this is that we treat boys and girls very differently. Father interacting with daughter gives her much more permission to be emotional and to express a range of emotions. But father interacting with son will shut him down pretty quickly, either with his own language or with his body posture and facial expression. So we train boys very early to avoid the full range of emotion. So as an adult male, you're uncomfortable with that full range. You want to shut it down as fast as possible. And that's the absolute opposite of what your teenage son needs.
1: I think one of the most effective verbiage or languages that I use is, well, no wonder you said or you did that. You actually make a lot of sense. And then there's this look of shock on their face when I say that.
0: Mm-hmm. That's fabulous, right? That's a great invitation for safety. You've just made it really safe, right? Even the simple, you know, I can understand why you did that, is safety.
1: So we all lose it once in a while. When a dad loses his cool and he breaks that connection, what is the neurobiological importance of the repair or the apology? Does it actually make the bond stronger?
0: It does. It's very important that we offer repair. We're in relationship. We thrive in relationship. If we are isolated, we actually get sick.
1: How are the same emotional intelligence skills used to de-escalate a crying child? How does that translate into leading a high-pressure team or negotiating a business deal?
0: There's a strong parallel. If you think about it, right, your toddler is melting down. All right, do you run from the room? No. Do you send the toddler from the room? No. You stay present. You provide yourself as a sense of safety. Nobody's running away, all right? And nobody's invading you when you're dysregulated. But there's a safe container that is presented because I am present. And if you can stay present, I talked with a father just a few days ago about a special needs child who would melt down in the grocery store. And of course, that's embarrassing, right? But my recommendation was, okay, when your child begins to melt down in the grocery store, all right, set your cart aside, sit down on the floor, get down to the level of that child. So the same thing is true with your teenager. Be in eye contact with that person. Don't tower over them. Don't send them away, but be present at the same level with them, and then breathe. Take your time. Your physical presence has power. It sends a message of safety. You want to be a safe container for your teenager's distress. And you do that with your body by being present and being at their level. You're not standing over. You're not sending them away. You're physically present creates the safety that they need to start to describe what their experience has been and why they're dysregulated.
1: I think in my experience working in the corporate environment, seeing anyone do that.
0: Probably not.
1: Imagine what an impact it would do in your environment if you were the first to do that.
0: Right. And it's so powerful, right? When we are on the same level as our child, we have offered connection to them. We've offered safety to them. And how many times have you kind of seen in films or in real life, right, the father towering over the child in order to communicate or to deliver discipline, rather than being on their level as a means of saying, all right, I'm curious, I'm interested, you're obviously in distress, and there's a story here. I need the whole story. And that may take time. That may take more than one interaction with that child to create safety so that they can tell the full story of what's been happening for them that has them so dysregulated.
1: So if a dad treats this as an emotional investment and a legacy, and if a father commits to being the emotional anchor today, what does that do for his child's mental health and relationship success 20 years from now?
0: Long-term, it is a healthier child, and they are healthier as an adult. They will be able to facilitate similar experiences for their children.
1: Do you mind if I go off the rails a little bit on this?
0: Sure, go.
1: So what is the connection between a dad who, let's say, practices these skills early in the child's life? How would that be linked to the child's physiological health? Like, for example, would that have any connection to a reduction in the child's risk of developing high blood pressure or some autoimmune disease?
0: All right. So you're not off the charts at all. You're right on target. The body keeps the score. Bessel van der Kolk's famous book describes in great detail how important it is to understand the connection between emotion and physiology. If I hold feelings in my body, the classic heart attack, right? Because I never disclose any feeling of stomach problems that develop, arthritis that develops. There's a great study done by a group of therapists in internal family systems, where they took a group of women that had arthritis symptoms, and they put them through a process of therapy where they had the opportunity to disclose and process the stressors in their lives. And the arthritis began to heal. So we know that emotion and body are really interconnected. And if we hold emotion in our bodies, we are going to get sick. It's just classic. And men hold emotion in their bodies all the time. They die younger than women because they hold emotion in their bodies, and it leads to the breakdown internally.
1: So now we've saved the best for last. Your recent book, Read, Reflect, Respond, The Three R's of Growth and Change, was written specifically to help adults examine their histories and grow into the present. Why do dads have to know their parts and to get to know every version of themselves through their life's history?
0: It's powerful to understand the history that you have experienced emotionally. And your brain stores every experience you have ever had. Now, people think, well, that's kind of maybe ridiculous, or that's hard to believe. But I know that your brain holds every experience. So there's evidence that we even have memories in utero from the last trimester because your brain is working and storing information in the last trimester. But definitely from birth forward, your brain holds on to every experience that you have ever had. And if you can tap into that, then you can heal and educate yourself. But the early memories are not stored in terms of language. And most journal books have lines for you to write responses to the stimulating questions or essays that are in the book. This journal book has blank pages. It has a couple of stimulating questions at the top of the blank page, but intentionally, the page is blank so that you can tap into the earliest memories that are stored in your brain by either drawing, scribbling. I mean, you can write words, of course. I'm not going to restrict you from writing language, but you can tap into early storage, and that's the beginning stage of the types of reactions that you engage in as an adult.
1: How can dads get your free therapy guide, find your resources, or connect with you for help?
0: They can go to my website. 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And the first thing that I would love everyone to do is to download the feeling sheet. There's a feelings sheet on my website that you can download and print out. It's 3 or 4 pages, 3 or 4 columns on each page. It has hundreds of feeling words. And the lovely thing about our brain is that our brains can recognize the feeling that we're experiencing in a situation. So if you scan through that list of feelings, the experience that you're having will just leap off the page, but you could not have generated that feeling word on your own. You need help because we've shut off your access to feelings, but you still have the capability of finding and labeling that feeling. So download the feeling sheet for sure. And you can also use the website to book time, and there are tons of resources on my website.
1: And just to make things easier, if you go to thefatherhoodchallenge.com, that's thefatherhoodchallenge.com. If you go to this episode and you're looking for the episode called Beyond the Outburst, go to that episode, look right below the episode description, and I will have the link that Dr. Vanderhorst just mentioned posted right there for your convenience. Dr. Vanderhorst, as we close, what is your challenge to dads listening now?
0: My challenge is to be curious about yourself. Every male out there has been shut off from their feeling states. You are limited, and that limitation can easily be removed. Start with a journal book, engage yourself in reading, engage yourself in therapy, and discover the person that you were designed to be.
1: We have had an amazing and insightful conversation with Dr. Gloria Vanderhorst. 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We will see you in the next episode.
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1: Welcome to Scripture Pursuit. 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We're glad to welcome back our guest from last program, Dr. Paul Peterson, Professor of Old Testament in the Department of Religion, Chair of the Department of Religion at Andrews University. He has served as a pastor and a missionary and a church leader. So, Paul, somewhere along the line, you have gained some wisdom, and we're glad to have you bring it.
2: I hope.
1: Well, that's the right spirit. Thank you so much. Let's bow in prayer and ask God to guide our discussion. Lord, as we open your word, we ask that you'll open our hearts. Please help us to set aside biases and help us to set aside selfish perspectives, and may we learn from you. In your name we pray. Amen.
2: Amen.
1: All right, Paul, we're in the book of Proverbs. Now, if a 10-year-old boy said to you, Dr. Peterson, I don't know anything about Proverbs. What's this book about? What would you want them to know to start with?
2: I would tell them this is a book that in the Old Testament times were used in schools to teach boys like him.
1: So it sounds like a textbook.
2: To a degree it is.
1: For life.
2: For life, yes. Hmm. Wisdom was definitely a strong element in the development of educational system. And you can look back at history and realize that the moment, for instance, you have the establishment of the Davidic monarchy, especially with Samuel, the prophet, and then David and his son Solomon, when you wanted to have a centralized government to some degree, at least, you also needed training. Mm. You needed people who had wisdom and skill to do what an administration should do. Now, much of that wisdom were located in the tribes, in the villages. You have wise men there who were the old, you could say, leaders. But you could imagine some of these were gathered, or some of their wisdom sayings were gathered.
1: Pause just on that point, Paul, because you've raised something that's a little different from our society, and that is there was a perspective that those who were older and experienced had something to pass on to the next generation. We find this in many cultures, don't we?
2: We do, and it's evident in the book of Proverbs. You all the way have, my son, listen.
1: Yeah.
2: And that is, of course, often to your father, but it could be the grandfather, but even more than that, it could be your teacher, because this father-son relationship is not necessarily strictly limited to what we would call the literal father and son. It was a wider usage. The sons of the prophets in the Old Testament were his students.
1: Now, in our society today, it tends to be that we think of those who are young who are the most up to date. And that's probably true when it comes to things like technology and so forth. They're up on the latest, but there's still something of wisdom that comes from going through some life experiences. Some of the great developmental psychologists have said you can't achieve some wisdom until you've gone through some things.
2: And, of course, the older we get, the more we like that view.
1: Oh, they must be right every passing year.
2: And, of course, it is not always true that you get wiser because you get older.
1: No, you may just get more stubborn and stuck in your ways.
2: But if you are open, then it gives you a time perspective that could be a needed corrective to many things that you otherwise would have people do.
1: So you're pointing out that there can be life experiences you go through that give the opportunity for wisdom. We may not take it, but the opportunity is there. Now, this Old Testament, we would call, or Hebrew way of instruction, what did they use for their... we mentioned the book of Proverbs, but they had something called Torah.
2: Yes.
1: What was this?
2: We often think about Torah in a narrow sense as, of course, a law, and especially then maybe a little less now about the Pentateuch, the first five books of the Old Testament. But many times in the Old Testament, when the term Torah is used, or Torah, it has its more original meaning of teaching, instruction. It has a sense of direction. It's like, comes from a verb where you throw something, and the teacher is throwing something at you. You point out the direction, students take it, they grasp it. And generally it's used about the instruction given by God. It's not limited to the law in a narrow legal sense. Mm-hmm. That would be a misunderstanding. So the Proverbs contain a lot of that kind of instruction, identical with the Torah.
1: Now, our education is too often strictly horizontal. You're suggesting that there's a very definite vertical dimension in this seeking after wisdom.
2: That's the beginning of wisdom, as we saw it last time, is the fear of God. That is, you begin, you start with the realization of your need in the face of God to listen. And so the listening is where you begin in one sense. That's where I begin. I begin by listening to God, to other people, to the world around me. If I think I already know, then I block that insight from outside to come into me. That was a lot of in and out.
1: As we talk about the differences between the Hebrew schools and the Hebrew way of thinking, what else should we note was different about Hebrew way of thinking? Because it was not an all-inclusive, everything is, all roads lead to the same place. There was some very definite polemics in Hebrew.
2: Oh, yes.
1: Hebrew wisdom.
2: And now we could say, and this is the title of this study for this week, from
1: our ears
2: to feet. Now, of course, there is something that comes before ears. Somebody has to say something for me to listen to, and it's not myself.
1: So there's a source of wisdom outside of
2: myself.
1: Outside.
2: And then the question is here, in the Old Testament, what source should you listen to? That's where divine revelation plays a role. God has spoken, and that's the source we listen to. However, there are other voices.
1: There surely are.
2: And therefore, in all the wisdom literature in the Old Testament, you will find a constant polemics with different views of life. You could take the book of Job, typically a book of wisdom. His friends, so-called, present a view of life, which he shared in the beginning, which certainly is not what God wants us to see. Mm-hmm. So you have that polemics. Or Ecclesiastes, where the wise man moves in a dialectic manner through different wrong perceptions about God and life.
1: What's foolishness in this perspective? If we see, you've said wisdom is an appropriate understanding of who I am in the cosmic sphere of things, not thinking myself too little or too much, created in God's image, intended for a relationship with God, intended for a relationship with other people. If that's wisdom, what's foolishness?
2: I think you could say pride or arrogance. Thinking that I am a lot.
1: Okay. I want to make sure we caught that.
2: Blowing myself up to be something I'm not. Yeah. That's the most foolish you can find.
1: Because at first approach, and someone doesn't have that biblical background, they might look at where it says a fool and think, oh, that's a person with low IQ.
2: Oh, no, not necessarily. He could have a lot of knowledge, and he could be able to conquer a city. You have proverbs like that. What is the value of doing that if you lose out on your soul? It's like Jesus, who is a wise teacher, a wisdom teacher, speaking to the rich man, or about the rich man who, in the parable, who gathers and compiles all his values, and then God says to him, "You fool!
1: Yeah,
2: tomorrow morning you die."
1: We can be smart intellectually, even academically, but foolish in our choices in the way we live.
2: Yeah, it has to do with priorities. Making yourself too important, and making all these various items of life very important when they are really not that important. That is a matter of priorities.
1: Let's go to chapter 4 of Proverbs and see if we can see some of these threads that you're sharing with us, Paul. If you could take us to Proverbs chapter 4, verses 26 and 27. But before that, you may want to say a little bit about chapter 4. It talks about this security, a confidence, the assurance that we can have. Back earlier in chapter 4, verse 7, wisdom is the principal thing. Therefore, get wisdom. And when all you're getting, get understanding. Exalt her. Now there's something her.
2: Yes,
1: personification that takes
2: place.
1: That's
2: part of the appeal to young people, actually. Now, older people maybe like it too. But in Proverbs, wisdom is compared with a beautiful lady.
1: Mm-hmm.
2: You could say, unfortunately, but very realistically, foolishness is so. And we often speak about, I think, lady wisdom and dame folly.
1: Mm-hmm.
2: You have those two. They are both attractive
1: mm-hmm.
2: on a certain level. And the choice of the young person is, who do you want to embrace? So the language of Proverbs here in the first 4, 5, 6 chapters actually speak about sexuality and money. That's a topic for young people, isn't it?
1: Mm-hmm.
2: So the matter is, the question is, who do you want to embrace? So that's why you have it's speaking to young men who were in mm-hmm. school. That's why you have this similarity or this metaphor with women that play a large role throughout Proverbs. It is a little like in the book of Revelation.
1: Yes.
2: Where you have two women or two cities. You have the beautiful city of Babylon and you have the beautiful city of Jerusalem. You have to make a choice.
1: And obviously then there is something attractive about some parts of foolishness.
2: Oh, yes. There is, for instance, there may be an immediate gain. And if you look here in chapter 4, let me read just verse 20 to take up the point. My son, listen to my speech. Incline your ear to my words. Do not lose sight of them. Keep them in your mind. So you listen. You see. You think about it. You know, it's not just one sense.
1: Mm-hmm.
2: Take it in with all of them. It's a good pedagogical description here.
1: So there's a learning part.
2: Yes.
1: But the learning doesn't stop at just knowing it.
2: And then notice, they are life to him who finds them, healing for his whole body. So there is a doing part and a physical aspect mm-hmm. as well. And then let's look at verse 25 to 7, let your eyes look forward, your gaze be straight ahead, survey the course you take, and all your ways will prosper. Do not swerve to the right or the left, keep your feet from evil.
1: Now, we just moved from eyes all the way down to feet.
2: Yes.
1: This is poetic language in a sense here. What was he really trying to get at for us?
2: That you plan, you choose, you listen first. These are the principles, these are the values, these are what I want, where I want to go in life. And then you do not let yourself be disturbed by an immediate gain or attraction here and there. This is the direction that the Lord wants me to go. You have a similar verse which is more religiously expressed in Isaiah 30:21. You will hear this voice saying to you, here's the way to walk every time you're about to swerve to the right or left. Similar idea. So listen to the word of God, see what the direction is for your life, and do not be disturbed by fleeting moments of doubt or emotions that are attracted by whatever pops up.
1: So there's many voices. There's the instruction, the Torah of God. There's the wisdom that comes from God. But then there's these other voices. Listen to God's word. Ignore the voices of foolishness. And then apply those into your life. And taking it down to your feet, there should be some action that takes place.
2: Well, that's a life in the Old Testament and New Testament, by the way. Living is walking.
1: Mm-hmm.
2: If you don't walk, you're about to die.
1: So wisdom here, I don't want to say that it's a verb, but it certainly has an active part to it.
2: Yes. Now, our understanding in with Western bias of the purely theoretical knowledge is not really what the old or New Testament is about. It's knowledge for living. That is, you walk. Living is walking.
1: Mm-hmm.
2: And what is important is really with whom you are walking.
1: So God is calling. We talked last program about the call of wisdom. The call of wisdom is an invitation, as you put it last time, to walking with God, to a more abundant life, to a quality of life.
2: You have that invitation several times in these chapters, the invitation to come. Wisdom lifts up its voice. Come. That is, enter that house. You listen and you follow. Just like in the New Testament, you have Jesus saying, come, follow me. And in the New Testament's last book, where the bride and the spirit in the New Jerusalem says, come.
1: Mm.
2: You walk there.
1: That polemic comes out that you mentioned earlier in chapter 4, verse 14. It's, do not enter the path of the wicked. Do not walk in the way of evil. Avoid it. Do not travel on it. Turn away from it. Pass on. For they do not sleep unless they have done evil. So it's do this, but avoid that. And
2: yes,
1: that is very much needed in our world today. I think I was reading an article the other day that I think is so relevant, because it was saying one of the challenges with young people, and probably for older ones too, is that we're given almost too many choices. There are discipline implies some boundaries, some absolutes, whereas today so much is relativistic that all choices are okay, and maybe all paths lead to the same place.
2: Yes, and you could say that there seems to be little connection between the phases of our life, so that I can live by one set of principles in one sphere of my life and then another set another place. I'm religious in the church. I'm not...
1: Worldly otherwise.
2: In the business life, I may not be in my entertainment. And we have created a world where we seem able to, at least to a degree, to separate them. In the end, of course, they all belong together. It's one life.
1: We wouldn't want to be guilty of, eisegesis and reading back into the Proverbs something that wasn't there in the first place. But at this point, maybe we should pause for a moment and just ask the question. There was the wisdom aspect of Old Testament scriptures, but there's also a prophetic aspect. Where does Jesus fit into this? Do you see Jesus in line with some of these ideas? How does Jesus relate?
2: We have too much actually separated the various aspects. To be a Christian has many aspects. One, of course, is, you could say, the personal relationship. I'm a believer. I'm saved by grace, the grace of God through faith in Jesus Christ alone. But then there is the prophetic hope related to God's leading of history. That is, that's a corporate sense. Where is the world going? What is God's plan for the world? And what is my small role in that, in the time in which we live? There is a third element. That is, how do I live with other people? Not only my personal belief in God, but how does God want his world to look like from that angle, from interpersonal relationship, or you could say social, or you could speak about the law. And if we just speak about my personal faith and the future, but forget that there is a life to be lived, which will be the basis for the future. I read Fred Hoyle once upon a time. You know, Fred Hoyle was an astronomer. I think he even got the Nobel's physics prize or astronomical prize at one stage. But he turned into a science fiction writer, too. And I read something where he criticized Christians for speaking about paradise and the coming world, but they did not know what was to happen there. That may be or may not be true. But my point would be that these three elements, my personal faith, the historical leading of God, and then how we live together, they are integrated. In the future world that God will create, we will live together.
1: Mm-hmm.
2: The principles for that are to be practiced already now.
1: It's important for us to see that, as you've said, we shouldn't live segmented lives. We should make sure that our life with God is also connected. It's always a sad thing. I've met sometimes folks who, they're very spiritual in the sense of talking about prayer and God and so on, but some of their life choices are just horrific. They seem to lack common sense, and they seem to not be able to put into practice what they say, and that would not be biblical wisdom. Biblical wisdom says, look, take your knowing and your understanding, and now you've got to demonstrate by living.
2: And you could say the wisdom literature makes it more easy for us to realize that God also wants us to have common sense, that there's a life to be lived, and it's just not just about sudden religious emotions.
1: Mm-hmm.
2: Religious activity is one thing, but living a life with God may not necessarily be the same.
1: There's that old saying about being so heavenly minded we're no earthly good. That would not be the wisdom that these passages are talking about.
2: At the same time, I think it's more and more realized by many scholars that these books of wisdom contain what you could call an eschatological element. They contain visions, or at least perspectives, of what the future may be like.
1: Mm.
2: Proverbs may be the least one of them, but if you look at Ecclesiastes, which finishes in chapter 12 with, think about your Creator in the days of youth before you get older now.
1: Mm.
2: But this metaphor about getting older could also be applied to the world. It's getting older and older, and recreation in the end. Or you could look at the book of Job. You have in the book of Job the hope of resurrection, the idea of the judgment. So it's not completely separated from these grand themes of end time that you find in other parts of the Bible.
1: As we ponder this, you're actually leading me to the thought that certainly as we consider wisdom, as we consider this way of living, and it's a whole life, isn't it? It's not just what I do on one day of the week or when I'm in my place of worship, but it's how I live my whole life should be lived under the recognition of who God is and His purpose and plan for our lives. And if we don't make that application, we're not really coming even to the beginning part. It's the fear of the Lord is the beginning of wisdom.
2: And wisdom also has to do with discerning the importance of the times in which you live.
1: All right.
2: And that, of course, leads to reflections on where the world is going.
1: And we certainly need a lot of that wisdom these days. I think that anyone who tries to live through these times, or any time, but especially now, without a sense of what does God's Word tell us, it's a pretty fatal situation. Now, Paul, in our last couple of minutes, what would you want us to hold on to in terms of this idea of wisdom from eyes and ears and all the way down to feet and living? What should we really consider the essence of this?
2: I think we are allowed to read Proverbs in the larger biblical context, that is taking the whole Bible, and then realize how much Jesus himself actually epitomizes these expressions. Why do we listen? Because he is the word of God. He speaks, listen to what the Spirit is telling the churches. You know, he speaks about that. And what do we do when we walk in life? We walk with him. Those are New Testament expressions as well. And if people begin to think, they say, oh, you have that again and again. This is living with Jesus as the word of God.
1: His stepbrother, Jesus' stepbrother, or brother James, had something to say about wisdom also, didn't he? If anyone lacks wisdom.
2: Yes.
1: So right now somebody may be saying, you know, I made a lot of foolish mistakes and I'm not making very good choices. I've got a mess in my life. What should they do to find wisdom, Paul?
2: Well, if we keep to James, one thing he would say, learn to be silent. Hmm. That is, stop speaking all the time and listen. Listen to God.
1: Talk a little bit more about that idea of listening.
2: Listening, of course, is important because now you have conversations where we all know that sometimes we are in a conversation where we are eager to say something, so we don't listen because we are just waiting for the moment where we can get our words of wisdom put into the party. But it is really, listening is about trying to forget myself, to realize my limitations, my prejudices, try to work around them and be open for what God brings that may be new, or what other people bring to me.
1: Paul, in the next week, what would be two or three practical ways that a person could listen to God? We're not just only talking about our ears, but we're listening to God's word or hearing from Him.
2: I think, what do I know from the Word of God or from great Christian songs or hymns and so on, that would lead my thoughts and my mind in another direction and take step to listen to that and let that impact you.
1: Okay, so the study of Scripture, prayer, inspiring and inspirational music.
2: Inspiring music or a text or poems, whatever, you know, inspire.
1: And sometimes it could be a loving friend who might have some counsel for us.
2: Yes.
1: Yeah.
2: Part of an advice, at least one, could be also, if you want to listen, one way of doing is it actually to do something for somebody else. Not just do what you want, but try to sit down and figure out, what does this person actually need that I could give you? That is listening.
1: Well, that's a good place for us to stop for today. Thank you, Paul Peterson, for being our guest. Next time on Scripture Pursuit, we'll continue our series of new Bible discussions about the book of Proverbs. So join us again next time. But until then, today and every day, let's continue to pursue the God of the Scriptures.
0: This program is a production of WAUS-FM in cooperation with the Andrews University Department of Religion. Your host is Glenn Russell. 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
4: Hear my voice, O God, in my prayer. Preserve my life from fear of the enemy. Hide me from the secret counsel of the wicked, from the insurrection workers of iniquity, who whet their tongue like a sword and bend their bows to shoot their arrows, even bitter words, that they may shoot in secret at the perfect. Suddenly do they shoot at him and fear not. They encourage themselves in an evil matter. They commune of laying snares privily. They say, who shall see them? They search out iniquities. They accomplish a diligent search, both the inward thought of every one of them, and the heart is deep. But God shall shoot at them with an arrow. Suddenly shall they be wounded, so they shall make their own tongue to fall upon themselves. All that see them shall flee away, and all men shall fear, and shall declare the work of God, for they shall wisely consider of his doing. The righteous shall be glad in the Lord and shall trust in him, and all the upright in heart shall glory.
5: And when he had called the people unto him with his disciples also, he said unto them, whosoever will come after me, let him deny himself and take up his cross and follow me. For whosoever will save his life shall lose it. But whosoever shall lose his life for my sake and the gospel's, the same shall save it. For what shall it profit a man if he shall gain the whole world and lose his own soul?
6: We are troubled on every side, yet not distressed. We are perplexed, but not in despair. persecuted but not forsaken, cast down but not destroyed.
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10: Luke 17, verse 20 and 21. Now, when he was asked by the Pharisees when the kingdom of God would come, he answered and said to them, "The kingdom of God does not come with observation, nor will they say, 'See here or see there,' for the kingdom of God is within you." What is Jesus saying there? The kingdom of God is within you. What he's saying is this: through my spirit, I can live in your life. I can crash down every idol in your heart. Through my spirit, the kingdom of grace can live within you. You can have a radical change in your life by my spirit. And you can live today in the kingdom of grace to prepare to go to the kingdom of glory. So what Jesus is dealing with the Pharisees, when he talks about the new wine, he's talking about the wine of the gospel. He's talking about falling in love with Christ that is so deep, being charmed by his love, being transformed by his grace, that it radically changes you. And the things that you once did, you no longer desire to do. The things that you once loved, you no longer love. Not because you've struggled and battled and say, I have to overcome this. It's because Christ has placed in your life a new strength. He's placed in your life a new power. He's placed in your life new desires. Somebody came to Dwight Moody once and they said, "Pastor Moody, I don't like your religion." And Moody said, "That's very interesting. What don't you like about my religion?" "I don't like your religion, Pastor Moody. What don't you like about it?" "Well, you can't go to dances, Pastor Moody, and that's why I don't like your religion. You can't play cards, Pastor Moody, that's why I don't like your religion. You don't gamble anymore, Pastor Moody. You don't drink wine anymore. I don't like your religion." Pastor Moody said, "I can go to all the dances I want. I can play all the cards and gamble all I want. I can party and drink all I want. Oh, I like your religion. But there's one thing, Jesus changed my life, and I don't want to do those things anymore. I have absolutely no desire. Absolutely no desire." When the living Christ enters into your life, he changes you from within. All positive, lasting change in our lives comes when the wine of the gospel of God's grace so fills our hearts and lives that the kingdom of God is within us. This was the revolutionary power of the New Testament. The power to do God's will is not our willpower. Say that with me. The power to do God's will is not our willpower. Once again, the power to do God's will is not our willpower. Some people think, what I need is more willpower. Only if I need more willpower.

0: into Christ, to allow his power to come into our life. Jesus won't yank that attitude out of your mind. Jesus won't yank that sin out of your life. But if we are willing to come to him, the new wine of the gospel will flow into our lives and he will make us new people. Now, there are two powerful promises in scripture that I want to look at right at this point. One in the Old Testament, one in the New Testament. Ezekiel 36. And we're looking here at Ezekiel chapter 36, verse 26 and 27. Ezekiel 36, verse 26 and 27. How does change take place that is permanent and lasting in the Christian life? Ezekiel chapter 36, verse 26 and 27. I will give you a new heart and put a new spirit within you. I will take out the stone of heart of your flesh and give you a heart of flesh. I will put my spirit within you and cause you to walk in my statutes, and you'll keep my judgments and do them. Who is it that gives us a new heart? Do we recreate our hearts? When he says, I will give you a new heart, who is that? Jesus. Who is it that puts a new spirit, that's a new attitude in our minds? Who does that? Jesus. Who takes away our hard heart of flesh? Who does that? Jesus. Notice verse 26. I will give you a new heart. I will put a new spirit within you. I will take out the stony heart of your flesh. Notice verse 27. How does he do this? I will put my spirit within you. And what does he do? He causes us to walk in his statutes. He causes us to keep his judgments and do them. The living Christ enters our life and makes changes in our lives that are not possible for us to make in and of ourselves. Now notice Hebrews chapter 10, verse 16. Hebrews chapter 10, and you're looking there at verse 16. Hebrews the 10th chapter, one powerful promise in the Old Testament, one powerful promise in the New Testament. Hebrews 10, you're looking there at verse 16. The emphasis here is not on our New Year's resolution. It is not on our strength or our willpower. It's on God's power. It's on what he does inside of us. It's the miracle of his grace that he accomplishes within us. We're looking here at Hebrews, the 10th chapter, the 16th verse. This is the covenant. Hebrews 10, verse 16. This is the covenant that I will make with them after those days, says the Lord. I will put my laws in their heart. Who puts his law in our heart? Jesus. What does it mean that he puts his law in our heart? It means that he places in our mind the desire to do his will because we love to do his will. Therefore, duty becomes a delight and sacrifice a pleasure because we have new motivation. We have new desire now. He has done something inside of us. Verse 16, I will put my laws in their heart, so we love to do right, and in their minds, so we know what to do. I will write them. Jesus says, come to me this new year, and let me write my law in your heart. Let me create within you new desires. Let me create within you a new understanding. See, when the law of God is in our minds so we know his will, and when it's in our heart so we love to do his will, obedience springs forth from within. All lasting change comes from within. The fruits of the Spirit are produced by the Spirit. The fruits of the Spirit are produced by the Spirit. The reason so many people's New Year's resolutions fail is because people don't have the power to carry them out. They're trying to put a new patch on an old garment. They're trying to form new habits with their old attitudes. They're trying to pour new wine and new lifestyle into an old way of thinking. Now, maybe this illustration will be helpful. What is this?
1: Banana.
0: A banana. I brought my lunch in case the preacher preaches too long. No. What's this? A banana. What kind of tree produced this banana?
1: Banana tree.
0: What kind of tree produced this banana? What is this? Look closer. What is this? A grapefruit. What kind of tree produced this? Did a grapefruit tree produce this banana? Why doesn't a grapefruit tree produce bananas?
1: That's not how the seed

0: Why doesn't a banana tree produce grapefruits? Was this?
1: Pear.
0: What kind of tree produced that? Did the pear tree produce a pear to prove that it was a pear tree? Did the pear tree produce a pear in order to become a pear tree? Why did the pear tree produce a pear? Because it was a pear tree. Why did the banana tree produce a banana? Because it was a banana tree. Why did the grapefruit tree produce a grapefruit? Why do Christians produce good works? In order to become Christians? Because they are Christians. See, our good works, the fruits of the Spirit in our life are produced not in order for us to become Christians, but because we are Christians. All of the good works of our life come from within and not from without. They are produced because the living Christ lives in our heart and radically changes our life. Now, somebody says, Pastor Mark, help this to become very practical for us. I want to outline some very specific steps that you can take this year that will make a radical difference in your life. And if you understand the next few moments of this Bible study, it's going to make a difference. Somebody here is going to be changed. Somebody here is going to be touched by the grace of God. There's somebody here that you've been struggling with something all this last year, and you've said, only if I had some keys to have victory. Only if I could be a different man. Only if I could be a different woman. I don't like some of the ways that I am. I don't like some of the things that I've done. I want to give you some very practical steps. And we're going to begin in the book of Ephesians, chapter 2. Ephesians, chapter 2. What does it mean to have the new wine of the gospel flowing into your life? What does it mean to have not only a patch on an old garment, but an entirely new garment? What does it mean to live in the kingdom of grace? We're looking at Ephesians, the second chapter. And we're going to start with verse 1. Ephesians chapter 2. And we're going to look there at verse 1 and onward. Because the Apostle Paul describes this change. And then I'm going to give you some practical steps. Ephesians 2. And you he made alive who were dead in trespasses and sins. What did Christ do for us? He did what? Made us alive. What were we previously? Dead in trespasses and sins, in which you once walked according to the course of this world, according to the prince of the power of the air. Who's that? Satan. The spirit that now works in the sons of disobedience, among whom also we all, now notice the two words, we all, once conducted ourselves in the lust of the flesh. What does that mean? It means the propensities of the natural heart were the guiding direction of our lives, fulfilling the desires of the flesh and of the mind, and were by nature the children of wrath. What does it mean, the children of wrath? We're under the judgment of God. By nature. So our natures are fallen. Jeremiah 17, verse 9 says, the heart is deceitful above all things and desperately wicked. Isaiah 64, 6 says, all my righteousness as filthy rags. So what Paul is saying here is, don't try to cover up with sanctified works a corrupt heart. Acknowledge who you are. Acknowledge your weakness. Acknowledge your frailty. Acknowledge your inability without Christ to live the godly life. Then he says, verse 4, but God, who's rich in mercy, can somebody say praise the Lord? What is God rich in? He's rich in mercy because of his great love with which he loved us. When we were dead in trespasses and sins, he made us alive together with Christ. By grace you've been saved. You've been raised up and made to sit together in heavenly places. So Christ finds us where we are. He has mercy upon us. Through his power, he lifts us up to sit in heavenly places so we can reflect his loving character. Why? Verse 7, that in the ages to come, he might show the exceeding richness of his grace in his kindness toward us in Christ Jesus. For by grace you've been saved through faith. It's not of yourselves the gift of God, not of works, lest any man should boast. But what does grace do? Grace saves us from the guilt of sin and delivers us from the grip of sin. Grace saves us from sin's penalty, and it saves us from sin's power. Grace saves us from the follies of our past, but gives us victory in the present. Grace is so good that it enables us to triumph over the principalities and powers of hell. So he says, not of works, lest anyone should boast, but look at verse 10. For we are his workmanship, created in Christ Jesus for good works. We are his workmanship. So when we understand grace and we live in the kingdom of grace, we walk rejoicing in Christ. His grace fills our hearts, and he works in us to accomplish in us that which we could never accomplish in ourselves. Now, you see this word workmanship. This is a wonderful word. Some of you know that I'm interested in word study. You see where it says, we are his workmanship? Now, here's the Greek word for that. And listen carefully and see if you can think of an English word. The Greek word for workmanship is poiema. Poiema. What's an English word like? Not quite. Poiema. The word poem. The word poem. Through God's grace working in us, he's writing a poem for the whole universe about your life, of how much he loves you, and what the grace of God has done in your life. You are God's poem that he's writing before the whole universe. He changes us from within inside. Then he writes this poem about his goodness in our life. Now, here's some incredibly good news. This grace is for all. See, grace changes us. Grace transforms us. Grace makes us over again. Now, you may be wondering, how can I experience this change in my life? How can this practically take place? I'll tell you how it won't take place. It won't take place if you primarily focus on your faults and failures. We acknowledge our faults and failures, but we do not focus upon them. It'll not take place if you battle in your own strength to overcome. Neither will it take place if you hopelessly give up and say, this is the way I am and nothing can change it. Now, here are three very practical steps that you can take this new year to live in the kingdom of grace. Are you ready for them? Are you ready for them? Number one, recognize the utter futility, the absolute impossibility of overcoming without a radical change in your life. No patchwork quilt will do, and you can't put new wine in old wineskins. So you have to dismiss the idea from your mind that I'm going to battle this thing and battle this thing and battle this thing until I overcome. You acknowledge your utter futility, the absolute impossibility of overcoming any character deficiency and making any lasting, meaningful change in your life. You get rid of the idea that I can put new wine in old wineskins. Secondly, if you want lasting, permanent victory, you focus on what Christ has done for you. He has saved you by his grace. His mercy is for you. His pardon is for you. His grace is for you. His power is for you. Rejoice in his successes for you, and do not languish in the dungeon of despair over your failures. Get out of the dungeon of despair. Don't languish there. Acknowledge your weakness. Acknowledge your frailty. Acknowledge the utter futility of overcoming without him. But focus on what he has done, not on what you cannot do. Focus on his power, not on your weakness. Focus on his strength, not on your frailty. Focus on his goodness, not on your badness. Thirdly, choose time to spend in his presence. Let him know that you want to know him better. Tell Jesus that there's nothing more important to you than the relationship that you have with him. Open your heart to his love daily, and let love and power from heaven's sanctuary flow into your life. You'll notice remarkable changes. You see, the new year lies before us, and Christ invites us into his presence for a year of new beginnings. If you knew that you had only 1 year to live, what would your priorities be this year? If you knew that within 12 months you'd be dead, if you knew that, what changes would you want to make in your life this year? What changes with your family? What changes in your attitudes? What changes deep down inside would you want to make? You know, when you face a very challenging situation at times, you readjust your thinking. A number of years ago, we were on a preaching itinerary in Romania. It was probably now over 20, 25 years ago. We were going to city after city after city, preaching, going to the next city. And often in these itineraries, they're exhausting. You have to fly late at night. And we came to a small Romanian town where we were going to fly out of that town to the next town. If we took the train, it would be about 7 hours. And we decided to fly. It was an old Russian plane. And I mean older than old. Certainly not a jet, prop plane. I think it had two propellers. I hoped it did. And the seats were all broken down. So we squeezed into this old Russian plane and we began going down the runway. It was snowing like anything. I looked out the window, I could hardly see, and the plane stalled on the runway. So here we are, way out in the country someplace, this little tiny airport. It's snowing like everything. The plane stalls halfway down the runway. And I'm sitting there thinking, okay, Lord, should we get off this plane? What should we do? Then I saw a truck come out. And as the truck came out, an old man got out with jumper cables. Now, this is the truth. He got out with jumper cables. They opened the hood of this plane and they put the jumper cables on to jump that thing. In that moment, my whole life flashed before me. And I said, Lord, I want to be sure my heart's right with you. Was that plane going anywhere without any power? Now, incidentally, they jumped the plane and we took off and I'm here today. But I thought about that. I could have wished that plane to go someplace. I could have wanted that plane to fly. I could have desired that plane to fly. I could have prayed that that plane would fly. But there's one thing. If that plane doesn't get any power, that plane's not going anywhere, right? Unless the power of the living God flows into your life and mine, we're going to slip back to those old habits that we had. I long this year in my life to see with new eyes. Not see with what I can accomplish. Not see the works that I have done. I want to see with new eyes. I want to see Jesus anew and afresh. And let him transform my life so I can be the man that he wants me to be. How do you feel about it? How do you feel about it? Do you want to say, Jesus, all I want is not to vainly struggle in defeat. All I want is for your grace and your power to change my life. Banana trees produce bananas, not in order to become banana trees, but because they are banana trees. Christians produce good works, not to prove that they're Christians, but because they are Christians. The banana tree has its roots deep in the earth to get nourishment. Our roots are in Christ, where he nourishes us to produce the fruits of the Spirit.
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3: Be kind and tender-hearted, showing Christian politeness, thanking and commending your children for the help they give you. One of the phrases I like to use with Levi is I like to say, Jesus really helped you do such and such, or you really had Jesus in your heart there, didn't you, when you made that choice? And so you give the glory to God, and you can say thank you to your son or daughter for allowing the Lord to help you do that. That way it doesn't become a prideful thing and a love of praise.
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5: This is It Is Written. I'm John Bradshaw. Thanks for joining me. When you open the Bible, you come face to face with some stark realities. The Bible says this in Romans 6 and verse 23. It says, "The wages of sin is death." Which tells us that sin is a killer. It doesn't always look like a killer. Sometimes it might look like your best friend. But ultimately, sin is deadly. Well, my guest today is Dr. David DeRose from Compass Health Consulting. And we're going to talk about a silent killer. Dr. DeRose, thanks for joining me today.
6: Great to be with you, John.
5: It's good to have you back. Today, there's a silent killer we're going to discuss. And you talk about it in your new book, 30 Days to Natural Blood Pressure Control, High Blood Pressure. So here's my question. We're here to talk about the Bible, but on a Bible program, we're talking about high blood pressure, a health concern, a killer. Why would we be talking about that on a spiritual, biblically based television program?
6: You know, John, if it just killed people, if it just took their life, that might be one thing. But high blood pressure not only robs us of quality of life, it can impair our central computer, our frontal lobe. And as a result, the way the Holy Spirit communicates with us is through our brain. So if we're not taking care of that brain, if it's being pounded with high blood pressure, if we have a stroke, if we have dementia contributed to by high blood pressure, we are going to suffer in our spiritual life as well.
5: I'm reminded, too, the Bible says that our body is the temple of the Holy Spirit. We should be concerned from a spiritual point of view about how we take care of the body temple, correct?
6: Most definitely. The other fascinating thing about the Holy Spirit is the Holy Spirit gives us those fruits of the Spirit. And we actually show in the book how those very fruits, also embodied in Jesus' Beatitudes, those things like kindness and joy, those things actually keep our blood pressure low. So these things are intimately connected, spirituality and physical health.
5: Today, we're going to discover how you can keep your blood pressure low. If you have high blood pressure, how you can lower that blood pressure, how you can avoid getting high blood pressure. In addition to that, a number of things very practical that will be a blessing to you, to your life, and if not you, then somebody you know who really needs this information. Okay, what's blood pressure?
6: You know, it's surprising that many people, even with high blood pressure, John, don't know what it is. Blood pressure is simply the pressure that's in your blood vessels. So every time your heart pumps, and the heart pumps roughly, just to make it simple, about once every second. That would be 60 beats a minute. Many people a little bit faster than that. But the heart pumps, it generates a surge of pressure into the arteries. That highest pressure that is reached is called the systolic. That's that upper number in the blood pressure. Then the heart relaxes. And when the heart relaxes, fully relaxes, the lowest pressure in your blood vessel is called the diastolic pressure. And so we'll come up with something like 120 for the systolic when the heart is pumping, over 80, the lower number, the diastolic, when the heart is resting.
5: What's a good blood pressure for someone to have?
6: You know, this is a million-dollar question. Physicians are still debating what that magic number is. But let me tell you, we'll cut right through all the confusion. In the book, we show data, sound data, that shows if you're not on medication, getting your blood pressure at least as low as 110 systolic and 75 diastolic is optimal, if you're not on medication.
5: Okay, so you mentioned medication. Medication is one way to lower undesirably high blood pressure, correct?
6: Correct.
5: Okay. Is that medication effective usually or ineffective?
6: Well, it's an interesting question. The medications themselves typically are effective, but what we're finding as we look at the research is if you follow people for just a year, many of them, with some of the blood pressure drugs, only one out of four people keep taking that drug for a full year.
5: Well, why would people stop?
6: Because of the side effects.
5: Okay. What are some of the side effects?
6: Some common side effects of common blood pressure drugs: frequent urination, cough, chronic cough, decreased energy level, decreased sexual performance, depression. I mean, the list is a staggering one, and people are impacted. I've seen patients who've gone, before coming to my office, gone to one drug after another because, hey, I felt fine, doctor. But then they told me I had high blood pressure, and now I'm having all these side effects from the drugs.
5: So then, we want to be able to get our blood pressure under control, keep it under control. And I think anyone would agree. I really do. I don't think this is alarmist or anti-medicine. You're not anti-medicine, are you?
6: Oh, most definitely not.
5: Okay. I don't think it's anti-medicine to say, let's try to live without medications that you don't need to take. First, it makes good financial sense. It has to make good physical sense. And if you can avoid undesirable side effects, you're just a whole lot better off. So let's drill down. How do we get our blood pressure down if it's up too high?
6: Well, sometimes the first step is medication, just to pick up on your last comment. If your pressure is 220 over 120, you know, look it. I don't care what you do in this book. It's not going to get your pressure down to 110 over 70 in a day. And when you're running those 220 over 120 numbers, you are bombarding your body, and you're at risk for a stroke.
5: Okay, let me ask this. I asked a question that I'm now putting on hold. What are the dangers of high blood pressure?
6: Well, the dangers, one that I've mentioned several times, is stroke. And stroke is not just a killer, it's a crippler. And it not just is a crippler, but can impair our cognitive abilities. Then there's heart attack. There's kidney failure. There's blindness. There's bulging of the blood vessels that can rupture. We call it aneurysms. All of these are on that list, and dementia is on the list as well.
5: Most people, I think, would say, oh, that will never happen to me.
6: Of course. And then it happens, and then it's too late. So the whole message is you've got to be serious about this silent killer.
5: This is something really where you need to be a little proactive, correct?
6: Most definitely. And here's the shocking thing, John. Even if a person does not have blood pressure today, in the prime of life, in their 50s, early 60s, no high blood pressure, the data indicates that if you live into your 80% of people in those younger years will develop high blood pressure. We all got to be concerned about it.
5: Okay. How do we get it down?
6: Okay, let's talk, other than medication, we're focusing on natural therapies. We go through 10 steps. We call it no pressure. We're not shooting for a pressure of 0 over 0. That's what we find in the morgue, okay?
5: Yeah, right.
6: But we're looking at natural things that can lower blood pressure. Nutrition is the N. O, optimal choice of beverages. P is for physical activity. R is for rest. E is environment. S, social support. The other S, stress management. Then we talk about use of natural adjuncts. We talk about refraining from pressors, things that raise blood pressure, and then exercising faith in God. Those are the 10 key steps.
5: Okay, in just a moment, we're going to come back to this and talk about how you can get your blood pressure down. High blood pressure is something that cripples and impairs the lives of millions of people, millions and millions. And this is something that you want to avoid. It's not only good for you physically to avoid high blood pressure, but good for you spiritually as well. I'll be back with more in just a moment.

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1: 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Thanks for joining me today on It Is Written. I'm John Bradshaw. 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Dr. DeRose, I'm glad you're here. And one thing that I find interesting is you're not only a physician, but a minister of the gospel as well.
2: I've had the privilege of serving in both those capacities. And it's interesting to me to realize that Jesus, when he called people, when he commissioned, every commissioning service that Jesus had, when he sent out the 12, when he sent out the 70, even the Great Commission, especially if you put the Great Commission in Mark 16 alongside the one in Matthew 28, he always included healing along with teaching and preaching. So God's given me the privilege of doing all three of those over the years.
1: You've written a book called 30 Days to Natural Blood Pressure Control, along with a couple of colleagues of yours, The No Pressure Solution. And in here, there are many practical ways that a person can use to get their blood pressure down. We've already spoken about medication. That's viable. But we know that medication and blood pressure medications have a lot of side effects.
2: That's right.
1: So what can people do, like really do, attainable things to help bring their blood pressure down?
2: One of the things that is often neglected in our environment is a kind of twins, rest and stress management. We devote separate sections in the book to both of these, but we find today, especially as we talk about this interface between spirituality and physical health, that many people are either cutting themselves short on rest or they're becoming overly stressed. And it's amazing to me, from those dual perspectives of minister and physician, to realize the Bible has strategies, both Jesus offering us his rest, Jesus offering us stress management, my peace I give to you, my peace I leave with you. So these beautiful biblical truths actually interface with an optimal approach to high blood pressure.
1: How much rest should a person be getting?
2: If you look at the statistics, the average person does best with about 8 hours of sleep a night.
1: And the average person is getting about how many hours of sleep a night?
2: It's less than that. And unfortunately, many of us think because we can drive ourselves, we don't need that much rest. I was under that delusion for a period of time in my life, John. And the interesting thing, if you're driving yourself, even if you're not using caffeine, and let's face it, most people that are pushing themselves are resorting to the caffeine, the way those things work is they ramp up the stress hormones, which ramps up the blood pressure.
1: Energy drinks have really pushed caffeine out onto the front line now. Do people know the dangers inherent in using those things, do you think?
2: It's obvious to me they don't. Caffeine is a pressor. That means it does raise blood pressure. It makes the blood more sticky. It actually does a host of things that really are undesirable, but it raises vigilance, especially if you're fatigued. But it's at a price. It's not really giving you energy. It's just whipping the body.
1: So people press themselves. Maybe they use caffeine. They go, go, go. I read recently about someone who says, I get by on 4 hours sleep a night. There's a price to pay for that, though, isn't there?
2: Most definitely. And I can guarantee cutting themselves short on sleep is worsening how insulin works in the body, raising stress hormone levels, and raising blood pressure, whether or not they have full-blown hypertension today or not.
1: Okay. So what do you say to somebody who's not getting enough rest? You say, get more rest, but they don't. Simple question. How does somebody get more rest?
2: Well, there's a lot of strategies. We actually go through a whole chapter in the book dealing with this. One of the simple strategies that not everyone is ready for yet, but it's actually called throwing away the alarm clock. And if you do that, it puts a little burden on you to get to bed early enough that you can wake up in time.
1: Yeah, I don't think everybody's ready for that. What's something everybody's ready for?
2: If you're not ready to get rid of the alarm clock, at least start dialing back the time when you go to bed. and taking time to wind down, biblical study, watching It Is Written, some great things you can do before going to bed.
1: Amen. I could agree with that. Rest is important in lowering blood pressure. Get more rest. That's something everyone can do. What else?
2: Well, let's talk a little bit more about the stress side of the equation. The analogy we use in the book to try to make it a little bit more graphic, I mean, stress often seems a bit nebulous. So we say, imagine walking into your bedroom and finding a ravenous lion waiting for you.
1: That would be stressful.
2: What do you do if there's a lion in the bedroom? You can ignore it. You can run from it. You can fight it. And we use this as an analogy for how we deal with stressors. Some stressors we do need to eliminate.
1: Is it easy to ones, do you think?
2: You know, this is where spiritual discernment comes in, John. You know, a lot of people underestimate how important prayer is. One of the routine things I do in my medical practice is pray with patients, if they're receptive to that, because I believe that God can guide us in making these important decisions.
1: Right. Okay, so get a little more rest. Eliminate stressors out of your life. Okay, those are fairly straightforward things that a person can do. Let's keep on going down through the list of things that people can do to lower their blood pressure and therefore lower their risk of some catastrophic health event.
2: Let's talk about one that many people, their eyes kind of gloss over when we speak about this. We say refraining from pressors. A lot of people say, well, what is a pressor? It's something that raises blood pressure.
1: And they would be drugs such as?
2: They'd be drugs like Advil, like Nuprin, like Motrin, ibuprofen, naproxen, these common pain-relieving medications, many of them available over-the-counter. These drugs actually can raise blood pressure in some people as much as 10 or 15 points.
1: Do you have to consume a lot of that medication in order to see the blood pressure spike?
2: You don't have to consume a lot. If you're sensitive to these medications, they can be driving your blood pressure up.
1: Can a person find out if there's a sensitivity? How do we know about this?
2: Well, one simple way to do it is just check your blood pressure more. If you find a day when you're not taking these medications, your pressure's running 140 over 80, and the next day when you're taking the medication, it's running 155 over 95, you can make the connection.
1: And that 15-point spike, that's sufficient enough to stay away from?
2: Oh, John, just lowering the blood pressure a few points measurably decreases your risk of stroke and heart attack. Would save millions. Literally, millions of dollars in medical expenses, thousands of lives a year, if we could just lower our blood pressure a few points as a population.
1: Just a few points.
2: Just a few points.
1: And getting more rest, doing something about the stress in your life and some of the pressors, that can lower your blood pressure just those few points.
2: Yeah, and I know as we're talking about this, it can sound very like, well, yeah, anybody can say stop doing this, but what do I do in its place? We talk about natural things that you can do for pain, for example. One simple thing is turmeric, the herb turmeric, that yellow-orange spice.
1: Sure.
2: Omega-3 fats. These natural fats, by the way, come only from plants, although fish can concentrate them. These are natural blood pressure-lowering compounds that also help with pain.
1: There are things to do. You don't have to live a slave to elevated blood pressure, nor do you need to live with that cloud following you around over your head saying there's a stroke on the way or some other terrible event further down the line. There's a better way to live, it seems, when you embrace the principles of the Bible and the Bible's a prescription for good health. So I'll be back with Dr. DeRose and we'll have more in just a moment.
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1: Have you ever found yourself teetering on the edge of temptation? Of course you have. Someone upsets you and you are just about to blow up. You borrow your neighbor's rake, you forget to take it back, and well, they're not missing it, they haven't asked you about it, and actually you've gone from borrowing to pretty well stealing. Temptation surrounds us. We are bombarded by it. But 2 Peter 2:9 says, the Lord knows how to deliver the godly out of temptations. Now that's encouraging. God knows. He knows what to do. He knows how to get you out of a fix, even when the temptation seems irresistible. If you'll remember the name of Jesus, and if you'll turn to him in faith, you'll see God deliver you. When you can't beat the temptation, remember God can, and he will, when you ask him to, every time. I'm John Bradshaw for It Is Written. Let's live today by every word. Thanks for joining me today on It Is Written. My guest is Dr. David DeRose from Compass Health Consulting. We're talking about a silent killer. High blood pressure kills millions of people and devastates lives and impacts lives in tremendously negative ways. Dr. DeRose, we've talked about some of the natural ways that people can get their blood pressure down. Medication is effective, but there are side effects and many of them uncomfortable. Before I take this in a different direction with you, let's get back to treating or looking after your blood pressure naturally. Easy, simple things that people can do. We've talked about some. Give me one or two more.
2: Well, one we can't avoid speaking about is physical activity. Americans have neglected that for too long. Many are getting more interested in adding exercise or any type of activity to their program, but we really need to emphasize it because we're still not doing all that well as a population.
1: What are some simple things that a person can do? Your average couch potato who's just not getting out enough, what do you say to that person to say, come on, you can do this, and here's how?
2: One of the things that we encourage in the book is setting reasonable goals. We actually don't just talk about things to do. We actually help take people, if you will, by the hand and say, what can you do reasonably? Look at your lifestyle. What can you commit to? If someone can only commit to 5 minutes of exercise a day, there's actually research showing that as little as 30 minutes of exercise a week can measurably lower your blood pressure.
1: So start where you are and do what you can.
2: Exactly.
1: Do you think, well, perhaps the idea too then is when somebody gets a little taste of this, they're going to start to stretch and expand the time they spend in exercising.
2: And it often does happen. And at first, you may not be ready to do that much. And if you've got questions, you know, I would tell patients, and we talk in the book, you know, if you're at high risk, we go through some questions, you may need to check with your physician first. But here's what I say. You don't need to call your doctor to see if you can walk around Walmart, okay? But you could walk instead of, you know, riding that chair. Or if you're riding the chair, you know, get up for a few minutes and walk around in addition.
1: I was with somebody recently doing something in an official building, and we need to go from where we were to an office. We walked over here, I followed, and there were several of us. She pressed the button, we went up an elevator two floors and walked over, and when we were done, she didn't escort us down. We realized there's a perfectly good staircase.
2: Mm-hmm.
1: Good example, isn't it?
2: It's a very good example.
1: Take the stairs.
2: These little things, they add up. That's what the research shows.
1: Seems that if you do nothing, something bad's going to happen. If you do something, you've evened the odds up.
2: You know, it's very interesting, John. You're right on target.
1: Let's connect this back to the Bible. The body is God's possession, so we have really a duty to preserve it. Also, how we do physically, and earlier you spoke about the frontal lobe, how we do physically impacts how we do spiritually. So connect this back to the Bible, this question of high blood pressure, taking care of one's health.
2: What I find fascinating, John, is Jesus, when he taught the people, he gave a blessing. He pronounced a blessing on things that were really countercultural. You know, blessed are the poor in spirit. Blessed are those who mourn. Blessed are the meek. We actually show how these virtues in the Bible that Jesus points us to and that the Holy Spirit accomplishes in our life are the very things that we need to keep us on track. The longest chapter in our book is the one dealing with spiritual health, because it is so powerful. If a person, even if they don't know Jesus personally as their Savior, they can still benefit from the kind of principles that Jesus taught. So we're actually sharing with people who are not Christians, and we're saying, follow, in essence, biblical principles.
1: What are the studies telling us about the physical benefits of being in connection with God?
2: Actually, if you look at the research shows that when we fellowship with others in church community, we have less hospitalizations. We're hospitalized for a shorter duration if we end up in the hospital. We live longer. Our blood pressure tends to be lower. And it's not just that corporate worship, it's also our intrinsic spirituality, taking time for prayer, taking time for a devotional life. In fact, some of the research suggests that private relationship with our Creator is the most powerful.
1: When you think of high blood pressure, well, that word says it all, pressure. If you have high blood pressure, it seems to me you're under pressure somewhere, or your body's under pressure. And the Bible is all about coming into relationship with God and having that pressure taken away, or that pressure borne, carried by Jesus. What does he say? Come to me, all ye that labor and are heavy laden, and I will give you rest. In the Ten Commandments, the fourth commandment deals with Sabbath rest, something many people have forgotten about or neglected. There's something about a relationship with Jesus that is designed to see our stressors roll away. Jesus came that he would give us life, John 10, verse 10, and give it more abundantly. So you've seen both sides of this as a minister of the gospel and as a physician. Faith in Christ, ultimately, if entered into with both eyes open, is the prescription for a healthy life in this world and in the world to come.
2: There's no question. It's so powerful. And you mentioned the Sabbath. We have actually research in the book from the Ansons in Israel actually showing that the Sabbath has health-giving benefits.
1: There is life in Jesus Christ. God made us. The Bible says we are fearfully and wonderfully made. And as you benefit physically, you will benefit and thrive spiritually as well. We only get one go around on this planet. I think it's just wisdom, isn't it, to think about what you can do to get the most out of your time here, not just in a self-centered way, but the better you do, the more service and the more faithful service you can do to God and others also.
2: You got it right on, John.
1: There you go. Dr. David DeRose, thanks so very much for joining me today. 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Dr. DeRose, I appreciate you taking your time to be with me today. Thank you.
2: My pleasure.
1: Well, let's pray together. Let's pray. Our Father in heaven, we're truly thankful that you are the great physician. We thank you, Father, that there are some simple ways, attainable, practical ways of dealing with difficult health challenges. We are thankful that you are concerned with our health, ultimately with our spiritual health. Give us grace to thrive physically, as well as we can, however we are, and to thrive in faith in Jesus who came to give us life more abundantly. Bless us for your honor and glory. Give us grace to grow in faith in you. I pray in Jesus' name, amen. Thank you so much for joining us today. I'm looking forward to seeing you again next time. Until then, remember, it is written, man shall not live by bread alone, but by every word that proceeds from the mouth of God.

0: You've been listening to It Is Written, presented by Pastor John Bradshaw. We hope you have been blessed and that your faith in God has been renewed. 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
1: You don't have to be an expert in order to pray effectively. It's a good thing to learn about prayer, to read the great prayers of the Bible, but prayer, like many things, is improved by use. The more you pray, the more you'll understand prayer, and you'll feel more comfortable bringing your praises and petitions to God. What's remarkable is that God already knows you have challenges when you pray, and therefore the Holy Spirit intercedes for you when you can't find the right words. Romans 8:27 says, "Now he who searches the hearts knows what the mind of the Spirit is, because he makes intercession for the saints according to the will of God." You pray, and the Holy Spirit makes intercession. So far from thinking, "Did God hear my prayer?" you can know God heard not only you, but the Holy Spirit also. And that is added power for your prayers. I'm John Bradshaw for It Is Written.
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3: I will lift up mine eyes unto the hills, from whence cometh my help. My help cometh from the Lord, which made heaven and earth. He will not suffer thy foot to be moved. He that keepeth thee will not slumber. Behold, he that keepeth Israel shall neither slumber nor sleep. The Lord is thy keeper. The Lord is thy shade upon thy right hand. The sun shall not smite thee by day, nor the moon by night. The Lord shall preserve thee from all evil. He shall preserve thy soul. The Lord shall preserve thy going out and thy coming in from this time forth and even forevermore.
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4: Many a time have they afflicted me from my youth. May Israel now say, many a time have they afflicted me from my youth, yet they have not prevailed against me. The plowers plowed upon my back, they made long their furrows. The Lord is righteous. He hath cut asunder the cords of the wicked. Let them all be confounded and turn back that hate Zion. Let them be as the grass upon the housetops, which withereth afore it groweth up, wherewith the mower filleth not his hand, nor he that bindeth sheaves his bosom. Neither do they which go by say, the blessing of the Lord be upon you. We bless you in the name of the Lord.
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4: Hello, listening friends. Would you like to hear an amazing fact? In the deep, cold waters of the North Atlantic swims what is probably the oldest fish in the world. Not much is known about the mysterious Greenland shark. For one thing, fishermen avoid them because their flesh is toxic as food. Additionally, they avoid humans. There's no record of a Greenland shark ever attacking a person. This is partly because they hang out in the deepest parts of the ocean. One shark was discovered swimming over 5,000 feet deep. However, one thing researchers have learned is that these sharks live a very long time. Using radiocarbon dating, scientists tested the ages of 28 Greenland sharks they captured. While their dating methods have a wide margin of error, they estimate the sharks may live up to 5 centuries. Even their most conservative figures estimate the sharks live at least 300 years. In fact, Greenland sharks, that can grow up to 24 feet in length, age so slowly, experts believe they don't even reach maturity for mating until they're 150 years old. One reason they may live so long is they move very slowly, swimming an average speed of 1 mile an hour. You know, the Bible says it's also true with people. If we would slow down a little bit, we might live longer. Stay with us, friends. We're going to learn more on this edition of Bible Answers Live.
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4: 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And we are streaming on satellite on the internet. You can be watching Bible Answers Live right now if you tune into either the Amazing Facts Facebook page or the Doug Batchelor Facebook page. And if you do, you'll see I'm bundled up in a warm sweatshirt because it's snowing in California, which is why Pastor Ross isn't here. He's actually snowed in. But we're going to start the program with a word of prayer and trust that God is going to draw us closer to Him. Father in heaven, thank you so much for the gift of your word. And we pray once again you will bring the blessed book alive as we search to better understand your will and what is truth, that truth that sets us free. We pray in Jesus' name. Amen. Well, I was fascinated to read about these sharks, these Greenland sharks that live such long lives. You know, someone wrote that theoretically that means that there was one of these sharks alive when William Shakespeare was still writing. And certainly,

0: that God has ever made. And as I mentioned, there might be a connection between their taking it easy and living so long. You know, the Bible says that God wants us to avoid stress. Over and over, Jesus said, do not be afraid. Do not be anxious. Do not worry. Someone said there's 365 examples in the Bible of Christ saying, fear not. And he knows our bodies need physical rest to help to, decompress from the stresses of life. There was one time when Jesus was so busy preaching and teaching, he fell asleep in a boat. On another occasion, in Mark 6:31, he said to the disciples, come aside by yourselves to a deserted or a wilderness place and rest a while. For there were many coming and going, they didn't even have time to eat. Again, that's Mark 6:31. God knows we need rest. In fact, Jesus said, come unto me, in Matthew chapter 11, all you who are weary and heavy laden, and I will give you rest. And that is one of the reasons that God in his law set aside a day every week where he commands us, put aside our regular work and rest. We live a little longer. We have a free offer tonight that talks about that, and it's a book called Why God Said Remember. We'll send it to you for free. You'll be blessed by it. This is a classic written by Joe Cruz, and it's a free sermon book, Why God Said Remember. If you would like a copy of the book, and you can call right now, free phone call, free. No one's going to harass you. They're not going to put you on a list and try and sell you tires for your car or anything. If you just call and you want the book, they'll give you the book. Here's the number, 800-835-6747. That's 800-835-6747. That's a different number for the free offer than the number that comes to the studio, which is 800-463-7297. And you can also go to the Amazing Facts website, and if you search Why God Said Remember, you can download a free PDF of that book and read it right now. All right, with that, we're going to get to our phones and talking with our first caller tonight, Holly, calling from Birmingham, Alabama. Thank you for your patience, Holly. You're on the air.
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0: Well, praise the Lord. I'm glad to hear that.
1: Yeah, you've recorded with some PDFs, public service announcements. So anyway, we're thankful for your ministry. I have a question tonight about the Galatians 1:8, 6 through 9, focusing on 8 through 9. So it says, I marvel that you're so soon removed from him that called you into the grace of Christ unto another gospel, which is not another, but there be some that trouble you and would pervert the gospel of Christ. But though we or another angel from heaven preach any other gospel unto you than that which we have preached unto you, let him be accursed. As we said before, so say I now again, if any man preach any other gospel unto you than that you have received, let him be accursed. And I found the other two scriptures that go with that, 2 John 1:10, and that one says, yeah, if there come any unto you and bring not this doctrine, receive him not into your house, neither bid him Godspeed. And then, of course, the final one is Romans 16:17. And that one says, now I beseech you, brethren, mark them that cause divisions and offenses contrary to the doctrine which you have learned, and avoid them. So I say all that to ask. I have some that have come in and out of my life who have led into things such as feast keeping or other, you know, kind of offshoot things. And now I've kind of come back into a more stable truth of the gospel and gotten away from those things.
0: Right.
1: Because they were preaching that you had to be saved by those things. So how do I treat now that I still have to converse with these people back and forth at church?
0: That's a great question. Let's just break this down a little bit. The Bible's pretty clear. If someone's preaching the wrong gospel, let them be accursed. Well, what if a person understands all the gospel, but there's one component? They don't understand, you know, the seven trumpets or the 144,000, or they might be off on some issue. I think most of us would agree we probably don't all have perfect understanding of the Bible. So there's going to be areas where we're going to disagree on small things. We shouldn't shun everybody from our lives that may have a different point of view on some things. But if a person is really believing a different teaching on salvation, which is what Paul is talking about in Galatians,
1: yes.
0: The Jews were telling the Gentile Christians they were going to be lost unless they kept all of these feasts and ceremonies and some of the Levitical law. And he said, you know, that's not the gospel you've heard, and let them be accursed if they're going back to that. And so if someone is teaching a deviant gospel, John and Paul, in the two verses you cited, says, you know, don't give them space in your life. It doesn't mean you're rude to them. It just, they shouldn't be in a position where you let them manipulate you. And don't send them off.

0: on their way. I wouldn't, you know, give them an offering and support their ministry, because you're basically empowering them to confuse other people. So, you know, be loving. That, this is how Jesus was. Jesus talked to people that had lots of misunderstandings. And how do you reach someone that's confused except you teach them? So Jesus spent a lot of time working with people that were theologically mixed up. Even his disciples did not understand the nature of his first coming. So I don't think God's wanting us to alienate everybody that disagrees with us. But if someone is entrenched in a false gospel and they're trying to share it with you and everybody else, you know, you might labor with them once or twice to try and reason. If you're not getting anywhere, cut them off, and so they don't drag you down.
1: Yeah, I literally sometimes wonder if I'm supposed to give them a hug and say, "Hey, brother," and, you know, "See you next time," and hope y'all are. I just wonder. So I'm reserved. I wonder, Lord, teach me what I need to know about how to do it.
0: You know, clearly there's a line between trying to guide someone that has a different understanding and letting a person who is theologically pollute others. You have to pray the Holy Spirit's going to give you that discernment. Because I've asked that question many times. You know, at what point do you say this person's too far gone and I'm casting my pearls before swine, and I just need to work with people that are still open? Yeah, I have to deal with that all the time as a pastor, because, you know, folks come in and they want to lead the sheep astray, and we want to reach them, but we don't want them hurting other people with their teachings.
1: Yeah, this is a very dangerous thing.
0: Yeah. Well, good question, Holly. I appreciate that. You know, I'd offer you a sermon book. I don't really have one on specifically that. Oh, I do have a book called How Do You Know the Will of God? You might find that to be a blessing. If you call the resource line, 800-835-6747, we'll send you a free copy of How Do You Know the Will of God? And there's some answers to what we discussed in there. Thank you again. With that, we're going to talk to Chris in Florida. Chris, you're on the air with Bible Answers Live.
2: Yes, Pastor Doug, thank you. Good evening.
0: Evening.
2: My question is from Book of Amos. Amos chapter 8 starts in the verse 9, when it talks about prediction of punishment, darkness, and mourning. And actually in the verse 11, when it talks about famine and drought of the word of God.
0: Yes.
2: When is this going to happen?
0: Let me read this for our friends that are listening. We've got a lot of listeners driving down the road listening on satellite, and they don't have their Bibles open. So in Amos chapter 8, you start with verse 11. It says, "Behold, the days are coming, says the Lord God, that I'll send a famine on the land, not a famine of bread or a thirst for water, but of hearing the words of the Lord. And they'll wander from sea to sea and from north to east and run to and fro, seeking the word of the Lord, but shall not find it." Well, we know that there was a big famine for the Word of God during the Dark Ages. They actually took the Word of God away from people. They put it in Latin. They chained Bibles in churches. And you read the story of Martin Luther, and he was a priest for several years before he laid his eyes on a whole Bible. And because the Word is a lamp to our feet, when you take away the Word of God, you have a spiritual famine and you have darkness. That's why that was called the Dark Ages. But I believe, once again, you can have a famine for the Word of God where people have Bibles in every home. So if people have Bibles in their home, but they're not reading the Bible or they don't understand the Bible, it's another kind of famine.
2: It's like a God hardens their hearts.
0: Yeah, and that can even happen in our day and age. I've seen a lot of biblical illiteracy, even among Christians. You and I know people that may be in church every week, but they never read their Bibles and they seldom pray. And they've got very strange ideas because they let the culture in Hollywood explain the Bible to them. So there's a famine for the power of the Word that really gives us transformation. God's Word changes us when we read the real thing. I'd encourage everybody listening, don't just listen to pastors. The theme of this program is to get people to read their Bibles for themselves. And there is the power of the Word that will change us. You know, Chris, I have a free book I'd be happy to share with you. It's on the Bible. It's called The Ultimate Resource. Anyone, if you like a special gift book that talks about the importance and the power of the Word of God, we'll send you a copy of the book. It's called The Ultimate Resource. It's a sermon book. Here's the number, 800 855-675-6747. 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Thank you, Chris.
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0: Moving on, we're going to talk to Sandy, who's calling from Illinois. 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
4: Hi, Pastor Doug. I struggle with apparent dichotomies, and I'm not trying to be controversial. I'm trying to rightly divide the word of truth because I always pray and invite the Holy Ghost first. But I'm trying to understand and doing what you just suggested, you know, praying and reading for myself. I'm finding wonderful things, but this is one that's got me perplexed. It's a King James Version, and it's Job chapter 1. It's referencing verse 13. You know, they were at the eldest son's house, the sons and daughters of Job, and they were eating. Okay, and it verse 15 says, and the Sabaeans fell upon them and took them away, and then yea, they've slain the servants with the edge of the sword. But then when you go down to 18, it references verse 13 again, but verse 19 said, and behold, there came a great wind from the wilderness and smote the four corners of the house, and it fell upon the young men, and they were all dead. So I'm a little bit not understanding yet.
0: Well, first of all, the day that Job got this blitzkrieg of bad news, it says there was a day. So it happened to be a day when all of his children were gathered in the house of the oldest brother having a feast. It may have been one of their birthdays. And this is when all this happened. Then a messenger comes to Job, and he says, first of all, one messenger comes. All the ox were plowing, and the donkeys feeding beside them, the Sabaeans raided them and took them away. So he's lost, and they killed the servants. So he's lost some property. And then it says, while he's still speaking, another messenger comes from another part of his ranch. He's got an enormous piece of property. And says, the fire of God fell from heaven, lightning. A lightning storm has burned up the sheep and the servants and consumed them, and I alone am escaped. And while he's still speaking, another one comes and says, Chaldeans formed three bands, raided the camels, took them away, killed the servants, and I alone am escaped. And then one says, your sons and daughters were eating and drinking wine in the oldest brother's house. That's referencing what was happening that same day. And a great wind, a tornado came and killed the young people.
4: Okay, cool. Thanks. Have a good one.
0: All right. Thanks a lot. Hey, appreciate your question. And talking next with Dennis calling from Wisconsin. Dennis, you're on the air with Bible Answers Live. Welcome.
5: Hi, Pastor Doug Baxter. Where does it say in the Bible that the Holy Spirit comes upon someone that's not very holy with an evil spirit and go out witness to people in a community where they don't want you to until God says nothing and get arrested for your sins against God and our government?
0: Well, you're saying where in the Bible does it say that?
5: Yeah.
0: Well, there's a place in the Bible where it tells us that evil spirits can be driven away by God's spirit. When King Saul was being troubled by evil spirits, then David would play his harp, and the Spirit of the Lord would drive away the evil spirits. Same thing happened when Christ many times cast out evil spirits. You can read in Mark chapter 5, a man was filled with a legion of evil spirits, and then he came to Jesus, and Jesus cast out this a legion, which, you know, there were thousands of spirits that were possessing this man, and he was filled with God's Spirit, and Jesus even sent him out teaching and preaching the good news immediately after he was healed. Now, when you go out teaching and preaching, Christ said, if they've hated me, don't be surprised if they hate you. If they persecute me, they'll probably persecute you. And so, even when a person has the Holy Spirit, if they're out doing the work of the Lord, they may be persecuted. You want to do it with love and diplomacy and tact, but yeah, if you're sharing the truth, Jesus said they hated all the false prophets, or they hated all the true prophets that were before you. Don't be surprised if you get persecuted. Hey, thank you for your question, Dennis. And we've got several lined up, so we're going to move on and talk to Richard calling from Joseph in Richland, Washington. Joseph, you're on the air. Joseph? Joseph in Washington. You may have your mute on. Joseph in Richland, Washington, going once.
6: Oh, can you hear me?
0: I hear you now. And your question?
6: Okay, so I have two questions, if possible, short ones. My first question was, is it okay for, as Christians and biblically, to eat certain foods that have a little bit of alcohol, like vinegar or soy sauce or like vanilla extract?
0: Yeah, you know, if a person is cooking with a little bit of alcohol in it, I wouldn't condemn a person for that. One reason is alcohol evaporates at 70 degrees. And so if you're cooking with wine, by the time it gets to your plate, the alcohol has gone out of it because it just evaporates almost instantly. It's like you put rubbing alcohol on your hands and, you know, it dries right away. I don't see that there's any moral dilemma for a Christian to have alcohol in their cooking. Now, if you know, if you're dousing your salad with wine alcohol and getting drunk on it, then I'd say, well, that's a different story. But, you know, for a person to use it with flavor in it, usually evaporates by the time it goes to your mouth.
6: I have one other question. This is for my fiance. She was wondering, is it okay to wear small amounts of makeup, just kind of make yourself look natural, but kind of cover your blemishes and things like that?
0: Yeah, you know, and this now I can't give you a scripture on this. If I give you scriptures, the only scripture I can really give you is it says that, let me see, there are a couple scriptures. There is a place where it talks about the daughters of Israel in Isaiah chapter 3, I think. Let me see if I can find that for you real quick. It talks about the daughters of Israel who were proud, and it talks about their jewelry. I don't know that it talks about makeup per se.
6: I think it mentions painting the eyes.
0: There you go. You know, that's what I was wondering. And then, of course, it says Jezebel painted her face and she got thrown out a window, which didn't end well. But, you know, I think the principle is Christians ought to be as natural as possible. We ought to look healthy. If a person is using makeup so that they start looking like, you know, a clown, and, you know, I don't mean to be disrespectful to anybody, but I think we all know that, you know, when you start using a lot of unnatural colors and stuff, it can look... unnatural. I would think that if you can improve your appearance naturally or cosmetically, be a better witness, then great. My wife wears a little bit sometimes, but she never wears enough where a person can even tell. And cause, so you know, they look natural like a Christian should. Yeah, I just say if a lady's being convicted about that, then, follow the Holy Spirit. Usually, if you got the Holy Spirit and a mirror, you'll know if you're acting like Jesus. You know, sometimes a young lady will say, well, I'm wondering if this dress is looking too sexually provocative. Well, look in the mirror, you know, and if you're trying to look sexy in your clothes, that may not be what a Christian woman is after, because Jesus said a man should not be looking and lusting in his heart. Certainly a Christian woman would not want to dress in a way to entice a man to look and lust, right?
6: Right.
0: So... there's one thing about Christians should be neat and clean and attractive. The other is we should not be unnatural or immodest.
6: Okay.
0: Hey, you know, I've got a book on it. I can send you a free copy for you or your girlfriend or wife. I missed it.
6: Fiance.
0: Yeah, there you go. It's a book called Jewelry, How Much is Too Much? And in that book, I talk about makeup.
6: Okay, thank you.
0: All right, so you can get that free book. Matter of fact, we have two books. We've got a great book by Joe Cruz, and it's called Colorful Cosmetics and Jewelry. And my book is called Jewelry, How Much is Too Much? We get that question a lot, so we wrote these books. 800, here's the number, 800-835-6747. You tell the operators, I want the Amazing Facts book or books on makeup and jewelry. We'll send them to you for free. And we do all this for free because we just believe that God will supply us to keep supplying you. All right, talking next with, let me see here. Nat is calling from Charlotte, North Carolina. Nat, you're on the air with Bible Answers Live.
7: Hey, Doug. Love your ministry.
0: Thank you for calling.
7: I'll make my sob story short. My wife had an affair with someone. I found out without any drama. I told her about it, said I felt sorry for her. But she said she wanted to sue for divorce. The divorce became final, and she married the guy. So I'm wondering what woman, if any, I can biblically marry.
0: Well, Jesus said there are two or three grounds for biblical divorce.
7: Mm-hmm.
0: One would be if you're married to someone and they violate the marriage vows by fornication, Jesus said. And sounds like that's the criteria you're describing. I'm trusting you were faithful during that time.
7: Yeah.
0: I would plead with you, just from my experience in life, Nat, don't do anything quickly. So often people get lonely, they're hurting, they marry very quickly after a divorce, and the second marriages often have a higher rate of failure than first marriages because people are rushing into something. Take your time, pray. If you do find someone you're dating, date for a while and make sure that there's that spiritual compatibility. I have a book I can send you that talks about that, and we'll send you a free copy. It's a great book. This is a real book, friends. It's not just a sermon book. It's called Marriage, Divorce, and Remarriage. A lot of people struggle with those questions. Good for even happily married people to read this book. Marriage, Divorce, and Remarriage. It talks about how to avoid having a divorce or an affair if a person, how you can even restore marriages where there's been some unfaithfulness. If you'd like a free copy of that book, now, this is one you cannot download. You need to call the number if you want a copy of the book, Marriage, Divorce, and Remarriage. And I did a lot of research from the Bible and other good scholars in writing this. Here is the number, 800-835-6747. Tell the operators you're listening to Amazing Facts. They know us well. And you'd like to request a copy of the book, Marriage, Divorce, and Remarriage. In just a moment, we're going to take a break. I could take a caller, but I'd have to cut you off before I could answer your question. So stand by, those who are online. I see your names here, Chris and Kevin and Paul and Andrew and others. And we'll get to your question in just a moment. 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Be right back.
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0: 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That's 800-463-7297. Pastor Ross is snowed in, up in the Sierras right now. And so I, along with our volunteers and our engineers, are running the program tonight. We're going to get right back to the phones, and I think we're talking next with Andrew calling from Chattanooga, Tennessee. Andrew, you are on the air with Bible Answers Live.
10: Hello, Pastor Doug.
0: Hi.
10: I love Scripture, and I love researching and looking into it. And when I discovered Amazing Facts, I fell in love with it because you preach very, very plain and easy to understand, and I love that.
0: Thank you.
10: And so one of the things that I do is actually I minister to atheists. And I ran into something the other day that kind of stumped me, and I believe that I should have a reason for my faith. And it was basically a failed prophecy in Zechariah 14, 12 through 19. And if you could read that and kind of explain or kind of give me an answer for that, because I really was stumped.
0: All right. Well, Andrew, I want to tell you up front, because we try to budget 3 minutes for our answers so we can get as many as possible, I will not be able to read all of that and dissect it. I can take the first part of it, if you'd like, just because it's a long passage and it's a long answer. But for one thing, Zechariah, let me just maybe say a word about how Bible prophecy works. Bible prophecies, including Zechariah, there are four main apocalyptic prophets in the Bible. These prophets often saw in dreams and visions and symbols. John in Revelation, Ezekiel, Daniel, and Zechariah. They had dreams and they often saw things in symbols. You know, Zechariah sees these lampstands and these olive trees and these women flying with stork wings. And you need to apply the Bible symbols, what they represent, to these prophecies. These prophecies are not given in chronological order. So you can't read verse 14 or verse 12 through 19 and say this all happened sequentially. Now, just take verse 12 for instance, Zechariah 14, 12. This will be the plague wherewith the Lord will smite the people that have fought against Jerusalem. Their flesh will consume away while they stand on their feet. Their eyes will consume away in their holes. Their tongue will consume away in their mouths. What is he talking about? If you go to Revelation chapter 20, it talks about when the enemies of God's people, Gog and Magog, attack the new Jerusalem and fire comes down from God out of heaven and devours them. This prophecy isn't failed. This prophecy is still a future prophecy. And that would be true of some of the others that you find here in Zechariah chapter 14. You know, and I won't pretend that I understand all of Zechariah 14. Verse 16 and 14 also apply to that same time period. It talks about, it shall be that whosoever will not come of all the families of the earth into Jerusalem to worship the King, the Lord of hosts, even upon them shall be no rain. And I think there's some spiritual applications here. It's basically saying that, you know, those who do not serve the Lord in the last days, they dry up and die. Going into Egypt, that was a symbol of slavery. You know, there's a lot there. I wish I could give you more information on that, but that's a broad passage of Scripture. Maybe you can call me with part two to your question another time, and we'll do another segment of Zechariah 14. Thank you, Andrew. Hope you got something out of that.
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0: All right, let's see here. We're going to talk next to Elizabeth, who's calling from Pennsylvania. Elizabeth, you are on the air with Bible Answers Live.
11: Hi, can you hear me?
0: I can. Thank you for calling. And your Bible question?
11: Thank you. Thank you for taking my call, yes. And my call is a question for an adultery.
0: Mm-hmm.
11: My mom was not happy with my stepfather, and she came back to him, but then she passed away, and she got sicker.
0: Mm.
11: And she was, I don't know, if she was she would she be saved because she committed the adultery?
0: Well, you know, I've got to be very careful about saying I know whether or not someone is saved or lost.
11: Yes.
0: Because I don't know all the circumstances, and I certainly can't read hearts. You know, the Bible tells us that what the criteria are for a saving relationship, that You know, if we call on the name of the Lord, if we are walking with the Lord, he says that his blood will cleanse us from all sin. If we walk in the light as he is in the light, if we repent of our sins and confess our sins, he promises to cleanse us from all unrighteousness. So I don't know where your mother was in her relationship. We certainly hope. You know, Paul says in 1 Thessalonians 4, we have a blessed hope. I just hang on to hope and know that God loves your loved ones more than you do. God, believe it or not, God is more anxious to save our loved ones than we are. That's why Jesus came.
11: Oh, thank you so much. And I'm sure that she was praying, and a lot of times she was asking the Lord to forgive her. So,
0: well, if the Lord asked her for forgiveness, he promises when we repent, if we pray sincerely, he forgives us.
11: Oh, great. Thank you so much. I'm just hoping to see her again when the Lord comes.
0: Amen. Well, that's a prayer. We hope we can see our loved ones again in the kingdom. Thank you, Elizabeth, and you be a faithful witness in the meantime.
11: Thank you so much.
0: You're welcome.
11: Thank you so much.
0: God bless.
11: Okay, bye-bye. God bless.
0: All right, talking next with Paul, calling from Columbus, Ohio. Paul, you're on the air with Bible Answers Live.
12: Hey, thank you. I had a question about 2 Kings 19, where Isaiah prophesies about Sennacherib's fall right before invading his army. In verse 29, he prophesies specifically to Hezekiah, and 29 and 30 and 31 seem 30 and 31 seem to make sense and match up with Revelation. But 29, I don't quite understand, where he says, "This year you will eat what grows by itself, and the second year what springs from that. But in the third year, sow and reap, plant vineyards and eat their fruit." Do you have any thoughts on that?
0: Yeah, I think so. This is talking about a time when the Syrian army had come down from north. They had destroyed Israel. They had carried away the northern tribes as captive. Then they went into Judah. Now, keep in mind, friends, the kingdom of Israel was divided in two parts at this point. The 10 tribes in the north, there was a civil war. They split off. Their capital was Samaria. They'd been conquered by the Assyrians. Judah, which is where we get the word Jew, the southern kingdom, capital in Jerusalem. Hezekiah was the king, king of Assyria, his general Sennacherib and the general Rabshakeh. They came and insulted, and they said, "We're going to conquer you just like the other kingdoms." And God delivered Hezekiah because he and Isaiah and the people prayed. Now, the Assyrians had surrounded Jerusalem. They destroyed the crops. They devoured everything like grasshoppers. And Isaiah was saying, "Look, you haven't had time to plant this year, so you're going to have to eat what grows volunteer." And that'll also probably happen the second year. But the third year, the Assyrians are going to be subdued, so you don't have to be afraid about going out into the fields and farming and planting. You're going to have peace. So Isaiah was saying they couldn't leave the cities, they couldn't leave the strongholds, because the Assyrians were raiding the country. It's like the times of Gideon you read about. Gideon's hiding while he's threshing wheat because the Moabites were raiding the country. So Isaiah is saying you're going to have peace again, the Assyrians are going to be driven out of the land, and that God would give them complete freedom. You'd have to eat things that grew by themselves. You won't have time to sow and to harvest the first and second year, but the third year you will sow and reap, and you'll be peaceful times again.
12: Thank you. That helps.
0: All right. Hey, thank you. I love that story.
12: Me too.
0: Appreciate your question, Paul. All right. Talking next with, I think Tony's calling from Boston, Massachusetts. Or no, I think I pressed Dale in Mexico. Dale in New Mexico, you're on.
13: How are you, sir? Thank you for taking my call.
0: Thanks for calling.
13: Thank you, sir. I have a question. I was reading, I'm a baby Christian, I was reading in the Bible about the centurion soldier who came to Jesus, and he talked about his servant, a good servant, and Jesus said, "You hear this man, I have not heard such great faith in all of Jerusalem." Okay, that's one question. Second question I would like to know, is this the same soldier who was at the cross when Jesus passed away and said, "Surely this man is a righteous man"?
0: You know, it's very interesting in the Bible. There are four or five centurions that are mentioned. Centurions were, they were the Roman soldiers that had worked their way up because they were chosen by their own men as men of integrity. They were leaders. They didn't buy their office. They really had to be the workers. All the centurions mentioned in the Bible, centurion had 100 soldiers under him. That's where you get century.
13: Yeah.
0: They were good men. You had one named Julius, who took care of the Apostle Paul, and he's always spoken of well. You have the man that had faith that Jesus healed. Then you've got Cornelius in Acts chapter 10. And then you've got the one at the cross. So he says, surely this is the Son of God. You know, we can't really build a strong case that, the one at the cross was the same one where Jesus healed a servant. The one where Christ heals a servant, he's not named. The one at the cross, it doesn't give us his name either. Probably neither of those were Cornelius, because Cornelius lived down by the seacoast in a town called Caesarea. But, you know, it could have been the same one whose servant was healed. I wouldn't put too much into that, because the Romans had thousands and thousands of soldiers in Jerusalem. There were many, many centurions. All I could do is speculate. It'd be fun to get to heaven and find out, was it the same guy?
13: Exactly. And I just have one more question, sir.
0: Yeah.
13: I'm still kind of struggling with my past, and every once in a while, it comes up, and I fall. And it's like, you know that's not what my God has for me. I would like something to help me. You know, I pray all the time, and, you know, it's like, you know, like, it sounds like I'm getting attacked, you know, even more. But I understand that, you know, you must be doing something right if you're being attacked, you know, by Satan.
0: You know, as long as we're in this life, we are going to battle with temptation. I do have something I'd like to send you. It's free. It's a book I wrote called Tips for Resisting Temptation. 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So if you want, I'll send you a free copy, and the number you call to get that is 1-800-835-6747. That's 800-835-6747, Dale. You can also go to the Amazing Facts website, type in Tips for Resisting Temptation at Doug Batchelor, and you can download a copy of it for free. We try to get the truth out there and make it as easy for people as we can. I think you can even type into YouTube Doug Batchelor Temptation, and you will see a sermon that I did on that subject, or might even be a couple of them. But I hope that helps a little, Dale, and I used to live in New Mexico. All right, we're talking next now, Tony, calling from Boston. Sorry, I called your name up by accident. Tony, you're on the air now.
14: Hi, Pastor Doug. How are you?
0: Good. Thank you for calling and waiting.
14: Yeah, thank you for taking my call. I had a question on when we're reading in Revelation, we're reading about the new holy, the Holy Jerusalem coming down from heaven. I was also reading in Ezekiel in chapter 48 on verses 30 to 35. And I just wanted your interpretation. You know, is there any correlation there, do you think, with the gates when it describes the three gates on each side? Because in Revelation, it just simply says they're like a pearl.
0: Yeah, you know, a lot of what you find in Revelation is drawn from Ezekiel's vision. There's a lot of overlap. It talks about the gates for Zebulun and Simeon. Well, New Jerusalem says that you've got the names of the 12 tribes in the gates and the names of the apostles in the foundations. And in Ezekiel, he says the tree of life, or he says that the trees are by the river and their leaves are for medicine. In Revelation, it says the leaves of the tree of life are for the healing of the nations. A lot of parallels that you find here. Ezekiel gives a little more detail about the river that flows from the throne of God is going to irrigate the new earth. And it says everywhere the river flows, everything lives. Keep in mind in Jerusalem, the river that flows out of the Kidron down to the Jordan runs into the Dead Sea and nothing lives. So when Ezekiel said everything where this river flows is going to live was a new concept for them because they had a whole sea that was dead. The Jordan River didn't have a lot of fish and life in it at that time. So when you're asking specifically about the gates now, it does say in Revelation that each of the gates was made of a pearl. And of course, people think, now doesn't a pearl come from an oyster? And those must be very big oysters in heaven. Well, I think that, you know, God, it's no problem for him to make a pearl without an oyster. I mean, even men make artificial pearls today. So God knows how to make a big, beautiful pearl. I don't think he needs an oyster to do it. God doesn't need a mother to make a man. That's how he made Adam.
14: Right. And the last part of it was at the very end, it says the name of the city was the Lord is there, you know. And then when you look in Revelation, it just talks about Holy Jerusalem. So, you know, some people call it the New Jerusalem, but is it actually called the New Jerusalem?
0: Well, you know what I think Ezekiel's doing is the very end of Revelation. It says God himself will be with them and be their God, and they will see his face. So Ezekiel is emphasizing the Lord is there. Now, when Solomon dedicated the earthly temple, he said, you know, there's no temple on earth that can house you. But in the new earth, it says God himself will be with them and dwell with them. And so he's moving the capital of the universe to our planet. And so I think this is what Ezekiel's saying. I don't think he's saying that the name that's going to be, you know, chiseled above the city is the Lord is there. I think it's a title for what the city will be known for. God dwells in this city. It's kind of like one of the titles for Jesus is God with them, Emmanuel, God with them.
14: Right, right.
0: Great. That's a wonderful subject. Hey, by the way, we have a study guide that talks about Heaven, Is It For Real? It's a sermon book. I think it's very inspiring. If you or anybody, Tony, wants a copy of that book, Heaven, Is It For Real? We'll send you a free copy. 800-835. Operators are there right now. Just pick up the phone and call them. What have you got to lose? Except some inspiration about heaven. 800-835-6747. And they'll send that to you. All right, going to keep moving along here, talking to, is it Borrego? Thank you for calling. Your question.
15: I'm a Korean, and I'm an officer. I'm a Christian. What is the mark of the beast?
0: What is the mark of the beast is, I think, what we have written down here, and I think I heard you say that. You know, that's a big study, but I'll tell you very quickly that everyone knows in Revelation, it says in chapter 13, that there's going to be a group that will worship the beast in his image, and they will have a mark in the right hand or in the forehead. And those who are saved have the seal of God in their forehead. In the forehead in the Bible is symbolic. Not everybody in the last days is going to be going around with a tattoo or a barcode or a computer chip injected in their forehead or in their hand. In Deuteronomy chapter 6, it talks about we need the law of God in our hearts. And Moses said, write these commandments on the posts of your house. Talk of them when you lay down, when you rise up. They should be frontlets between your eyes, and it should be a sign on your hand. On your hand, in your forehead. Those that do not have the law of God in their hand, that means your actions, in your forehead, your thoughts, they will have the mark of the beast. Now we remember that when Cain would not worship the way God told him to, he killed his brother, he got upset, and God put a mark on Cain. And then you go to Daniel chapter 3, Nebuchadnezzar persecuted those who would not bow down and worship his image. They refused to break the law of God. So in the last days, this beast power, this conglomerate of political religious power in the last days, is going to compel people to worship a certain way. And if they refuse to worship that way that requires them to break the law of God, they will be persecuted. They'll have the seal of God. Those who worship the laws of the beast will have the mark of the beast. It's that simple. We have a lesson we'll send you and anybody else who would like a copy of that. And the lesson is called The Mark of the Beast. If you'd like that lesson on the mark of the beast, then call 800-835-6747. We'll be happy to send that to you.
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0: All right. And of course, we're streaming right now on Facebook, on the Doug Batchelor Facebook page and the Amazing Facts Facebook page, if you wanted to watch as well as listen. All right, let's see here. We're going to talk. Jean has a question from Missouri. We've got about 3 minutes left.
16: Okay, Pastor Doug, thanks for taking my call. I know that as Christians we're not to take our brother to court, but what if you've been injured by a corporation due to their negligence? What about that?
0: Well,
16: is that the same thing?
0: No, I don't think it is the same thing. Most of what Jesus taught were what you would call social laws. For example, Jesus said if someone hits you on one side of the face, offer them the other. That's talking about an interpersonal relationship. Governments cannot operate that way. A government cannot say to a criminal, go ahead and shoot this person, then we're going to let you shoot that person. Civil law is an eye for an eye. A government must be severe. And Paul says the same thing. Jesus said in our relationships, if someone says, can you carry my stuff 1 mile, say, no, I'm going to carry it 2. He wants us to be loving, patient, merciful, forgiving. If a corporation breaks a law that causes injury, according to the laws of the Bible, they are responsible to recompense. Even in the law of Moses, if somebody caused injury or loss, if for example, if a person had an oxen and the oxen had a bad habit of charging and goring people, and you knew that and you didn't keep your oxen tied up or cooped up and it gored your neighbor, Moses said, you are responsible for the life of your neighbor. You need to make restitution to his family. And those were civil laws. So I think what you're asking me about is a civil law. You would not want to be in a frivolous lawsuit. Everyone's very litigious these days and sue for nothing. Keep in mind, if you get involved in a lawsuit, you have to ask God, is it worth it? Because it's very emotionally draining. It takes a lot of time, and you have to just make sure the devil isn't distracting you. But it may be your only course. Sometimes a lawyer can help you settle things in a just and a quick manner. And so that would be my advice. You know, I think in our relationships, we can be forgiving. When it comes to a civil matter, there are laws that are there to protect people.
16: All right. Well, thank you. That's a big help. I appreciate it.
0: All right. Hey, thank you very much. And we'll pray God gives you wisdom. I might have time for, let's see here, one more. All right. Gail is calling from New Jersey. Gail, you're on the air with Bible Answers Live.
17: Good evening, Pastor Doug. I've been following your ministry forever, and I'm so happy that I have the opportunity to speak to you.
0: Well, thank you.
17: But I wanted to, you're welcome. I wanted to ask, but I do believe that we're living in the last days. And as a single female, is it okay to want to be married or just really focus on Christ when return, spreading God's love that he's returning? Sometimes I'm like so confused. It's because I don't want to be distracted by worldly things.
0: Well, you know, Paul talks about that in 1 Corinthians 7. He said, you know, the married person cares about the things of their spouse, the unmarried, the things of the Lord. You probably read those verses. I've got to be very careful as a pastor not to be telling couples whether they should marry or not. You know, there's a verses that Jesus shares in Matthew 24, speaking about the end of time, where he says, woe to those that are with child and nursing in that time, for there'll be great distress. And some parents have said, you know, we're so close to the end, we probably shouldn't have children. Well, I don't know. No man knows the day or the hour. I know there were families 80 years ago that said, Jesus coming is so close, we shouldn't have children. Well, you know, they could have had grandchildren at this point. So people during World War II said the atomic bomb, the Lord's coming is so close, we better not have children. I think that we need to be very careful about saying that. I don't know. You pray and ask for God's guidance. And of course, it is possible for you to have a spouse and you don't necessarily need to have children. You may work. I know some Christians got married and they decided not to have children to work together in winning souls. You're just going to have to pray about that one. I do have that book, Gail, where I talk about marriage, divorce, and remarriage. And I think it also has some counsel in there, even for singles. And we'll send you a free copy, 800-835-6747, if you're interested in that. That's once again, 1-800-835-6747. Now, friends, it probably would not be fair to our other callers. If you're standing by and we did not get your call, please forgive us. Give us another chance. But if I was Joshua, I would pray the sun would stand still, but I can't do that. And we're going to run out of time before I can take your question. Before I do sign off, I want to thank you again for tuning in. Keep in mind, if you're listening to this program, someone just like you says, I'm blessed by this Bible teaching. I want to keep it on the air. 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We'll study together again next week.
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18: 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The birth of evil. A rebellion in heaven. A mutiny that moved to earth. Behold the creation of a beautiful new planet and the first humans. Witness the temptation in Eden. 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This is a story that involves every life on earth. 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
21: Oh, sing unto the Lord a new song. Sing unto the Lord all the earth. Sing unto the Lord, bless his name, show forth his salvation from day to day. Declare his glory among the heathen, his wonders among all people. For the Lord is great and greatly to be praised. He is to be feared above all gods. For all the gods of the nations are idols, but the Lord made the heavens. Honor and majesty are before him, strength and beauty are in his sanctuary. Give unto the Lord, O ye kindreds of the people. Give unto the Lord glory and strength. Give unto the Lord the glory due unto his name. Bring an offering and come into his courts. O, worship the Lord in the beauty of holiness. Fear before him all the earth. Say among the heathen that the Lord reigneth. The world also shall be established, that it shall not be moved. He shall judge the people righteously. Let the heavens rejoice, and let the earth be glad. Let the sea roar in the fullness thereof. Let the field be joyful, and all that is therein. Then shall all the trees of the wood rejoice before the Lord. For he cometh to judge the earth. He shall judge the world with righteousness, and the people with his truth.
22: After this manner therefore pray ye: Our Father, which art in heaven, hallowed be thy name. Thy kingdom come, thy will be done in earth as it is in heaven. Give us this day our daily bread. And forgive us our debts as we forgive our debtors. And lead us not into temptation, but deliver us from evil. For thine is the kingdom, and the power, and the glory forever. Amen.
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1: From the Christian News Radio Network, I'm Jim Miller. Secretary of War Pete Hegseth's testimony about Iran war funding in the Senate over after facing pointed questions about the war's timeline and Iran's military capabilities. With the war escalating, Hegseth told the Senate Appropriations Committee, the White House's $88 billion supplemental funding request is critical to ensure America's military readiness across the board. Several Democrat senators pressed his past statements that Iran's missile program was, quote, functionally destroyed. President Trump's vow to slash electricity prices during his reelection campaign, but Americans are paying more now than when he took office. Here's News Nation's Nancy Liu.
2: The rates people pay for power have gone up by 18% since President Trump's inauguration in 2025, counter to his campaign pledge to cut rates in half within 18 months, and they could keep rising. In the second quarter alone, utility companies requested an estimated $9.2 billion in rate hikes, potentially impacting more than 56 million Americans.
1: Recent electricity price increases reflect a combination of factors, including grid upgrades, growing demand, and severe weather events. Forecasters keeping an eye on Tropical Storm Bertha while it churns in the Gulf, causing tropical storm conditions in parts of the Florida Panhandle. The storm could bring heavy rain, winds, rip currents, and storm surge to the region as it moves along the coast. Alabama, Mississippi, and Louisiana bracing for strong wind gusts, heavy rain, and coastal flooding. Bertha expected to bring days of heavy rain to parts of the Gulf Coast. An ethics provision in cryptocurrency regulation bill to get the legislation passed in the Senate being agreed to by the White House. White House official issued a statement to The Hill, noting that the administration is committed to working with Congress to see the Clarity Act advance and has agreed to the most comprehensive and wide-ranging ethics provision in history. A piece of Star Wars selling for a galactic price at the auction block. News Nation's Blake Berman has that story.
3: Luke Skywalker's screen-used lightsaber, complete with severed hand, has sold at auction for a record $3.7 million, making it the most expensive Star Wars prop ever sold. The lightsaber was used on screen in that cinematic battle, one of the most famous ones in The Empire Strikes Back, the famous I Am Your Father scene.
1: The item's buyers and sellers were not identified. Disney has cut hundreds of jobs in its latest round of layoffs. Pixar was reportedly the hardest hit Disney film studio in the cuts. Layoffs also impacted ESPN and NFL Network personalities. From Christian News Radio Network, I'm Jim Miller. To hear this and other reports on demand, visit ChristianNewsRadio.org.
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5: Well, I want to welcome you this evening to our care group study as we are continuing our series on the Mount of Blessing, the sermon by Jesus in Matthew 5-7. Friends, you know the drill. What are your praises? I want to thank God that we have SALT coming up in April of this year. I think this will probably be our 10th session, if I'm not wrong. This will be our 10th session of SALT. Can you believe it? And for those that don't know what SALT is, it is a short course Bible training school here in Malaysia. It is under the Peninsula Malaysia Mission. And I'm just so thankful, and what a privilege it is to be able to teach young people and encourage them to consider and enter into full-time ministry for the Lord as well. We have 15 to 16 Bible workers that work with us, over three groups in two different churches, and we're even working on a church plant as well. Now, how many pastors can say that they get involved in all of these things? It is a wonderful privilege to be able to get involved in the work of the Lord and ministry at this time. God is good. So friends, what are your praises for this past week? We are going to get into our study, but even as we do, feel free to type in your praises in the comment section below. Would love to hear from every single one of you. But before we open the word, let's have a word of prayer, shall we? Let's pray. Father in heaven, thank you so much that we have this opportunity to come and study your word once again. Thank you, Lord, for your watch care over us. And even as we're about to open

even think I've come to destroy the law of the prophets. I've not come to destroy them, but to fulfill them. The law was introduced and emphasized over those two verses that we looked at. And just to refresh real quick, here we see in Matthew 5, 17 to 18, the Bible says, "Think not that I'm come to destroy the law or the prophets. I'm not come to destroy, but to fulfill. For verily I say unto you, till heaven and earth pass, one jot or one tittle shall in no wise pass from the law till all be fulfilled." The law, it was not destroyed. Even the least stroke of the law has not been changed before heaven and earth will pass away. And that, even that event we discovered last week, is in the future. And then today we come to our study on the righteousness of the Pharisees. And so let's continue reading there in Matthew 5:19. The Bible says this: "Whosoever therefore shall break one of these least commandments and shall teach men so, he shall be called the least in the kingdom of heaven. But whosoever shall do them and teach them, the same shall be called great in the kingdom of heaven." You know, we are warned not to break the commandments and not to teach others to break them as well, but we're exhorted to do it and to teach others to keep it as well. The theme of the law is carried over from our previous study into the study that we're looking at today. But then it says in the very next verse, you know, it's not mentioning the law or the commandments at all, but what next topic is brought up? Well, that's the topic of our study for this evening, Matthew 5:20. "For I say unto you, that except your righteousness shall exceed the righteousness of the scribes and of the Pharisees, ye shall in no case enter into the kingdom of heaven." Our righteousness has to exceed the righteousness of the scribes and the Pharisees, Jesus says. If not, we are not even to think that we can even enter into heaven at all. So we see a very clear progression here. In verse 17 and 18, it introduces the law and its unchangeableness, its eternal characteristics, where we should not even think that Jesus came to destroy it, but he came to establish it and uphold it and live it. But then in verse 19, we are exhorted to keep the commandments, but not just that, we are exhorted to teach others to keep it as well. But then we come to verse 20, and we are warned that our righteousness must exceed the righteousness of the scribes or the Pharisees, or else we are not going to get into heaven. So somehow, righteousness is connected with the law. Righteousness is connected with the Ten Commandments. And do we see this in other places in Scripture? Absolutely. Let's go to Psalms 119, verse 172. The Bible says, "My tongue shall speak of thy word, for all thy commandments are" what? "Are righteousness." So all of God's commandments are righteous. Every single one of them. And so yes, somehow the law and the commandments and the keeping of it and making sure that it's not been broken, it is connected with righteousness. Matthew chapter 5:19 tells us that before we can teach others, we must make sure that we ourselves are doing it, that we ourselves are living that law and applying it in our lives. And obviously, there were people out there disobeying the Ten Commandments. But not only that, they were also teaching others that there was no need to obey the commandments at all. And you know, friends, this sort of people, God said, will be called the least in the kingdom of heaven. And you know, to be called the least in the kingdom of heaven does not imply that that person is actually going to make it into heaven. That one that broke the Ten Commandments, that taught others to break it as well, it doesn't mean that, oh, they're the least in the kingdom of heaven, they made it into heaven. That's not what the Bible is teaching there. That's not what Jesus is teaching there. But rather, heaven would regard them as the least. Heaven and those that are in heaven would regard them as the smallest. So it's more so the attitude that those in heaven would look down on those that are breaking the law and how they would view them. They would be considered the least. Do you see that? So that's how God and the heavenly host will look at those that not only disobey, but also teach others to disobey the commandments of God as well. So the point is very clear. When we connect it to the scribes

0: and the Pharisees in the next verse, as they would in no case enter into the kingdom of heaven. Do you see that? If our righteousness does not exceed the righteousness of the scribes and the Pharisees, then we, like them, would not enter into the kingdom of heaven. Here's a quick question for all of us. What actually is the least of the Ten Commandments? What is the least one to you? What is the most, how do you say, the smallest, the easiest to break, I would say? You know, there are some that require action and others by thought. And there are some that are kind of in between, right? Personally, I think that covetousness is the least commandment. It is really, that's the 10th commandment. And that is such a difficult and hard sin to detect, actually. You know, we can only know the state of our covetousness, whether we are actually covetous in our heart or not, when it's manifested in some other action. So covetousness begins in the heart, but it's a state in the heart and it really stays there. But we know we are covetous. For example, if a man is covetous over another man's phone, maybe he'll steal from that person. Maybe he'll kill that man for it. So another of the other commandments are broken. And so in order to really detect covetousness, it's manifested in some other sin, some other action. The 10th commandment is very clear. I mean, it says, don't covet your neighbor's wife. And there's no other woman like that on the earth. We're all unique individuals. And it's just like David. King David, he coveted Bathsheba. What happened? He ended up killing Uriah for it. He committed adultery, you see? So one of the other 10 commandments were broken because of covetousness. So, you know, that's a really difficult sin to detect. And Jesus is saying, if you break the least of it, you are not going to make it into heaven. But you know, there are others that are simple to break as well, such as, you know, taking God's name in vain. It's not so much an action, but it's by how we speak. But either way, you know, I'm not here to debate with any of us here what we all think is the least. Jesus is simply saying, no matter which one you think is the smallest, is the least important, it's still enough to keep you out of heaven. But here's the thing though, you know, we connected commandments with righteousness, right? And that's what we kind of intimated there. Somehow, not only just commandments in general, but we got to do it and we got to teach others because we have to exceed the righteousness of the Pharisees. Doesn't mean that we are actually saved by the keeping of the law. Are we saved by works? Well, what does the Bible say? Romans chapter 2, verse 13. For not the hearers of the law are just before God, but the doers of the law shall be what? Shall be justified. And you see that word just and justified? That means righteous. So we are righteous only when we keep the law? Is that what Paul is intimating there as he's writing there in the book of Romans? Why does Paul seem to focus on works? Surely, we are not saved by keeping of any law, right? What's he trying to highlight? Well, let him explain himself there in verse 15. Which show the work of the law written where? In their hearts. Their conscience also bearing witness and their thoughts the meanwhile accusing or else excusing one another. You see, friends, in the keeping of the law, what it does, when we actually become a doer of the law, when we actually keep the commandments of God, it simply shows that the law of God is written here in our mind, in our hearts. In other words, friends, it is impossible to keep any of the 10 commandments. Let's start with those. Those are the most basic, right? There are other things that God instructs in His Word for us to keep or to do, but let's start with those basic 10. It is impossible. It's an impossibility to keep the 10 commandments without having the law in our heart first. And evidence that we have the law in our heart is found in obedience. Like, how do you know you have the law in your heart? How do you know if I have the law in our hearts? It just because I memorize the law? You know, have you memorized the 10 commandments? Exodus 1 through 20, verse 1 through 17. There are some that have memorized it, but it doesn't mean that they put it in their hearts, right? How do we know if we actually have it in our heart? It is manifested in obedience to the law. So I can't open your mind and look into your heart, right? I can't look into your skull or your brain and see, oh yeah, there's the law right there. It's not any literal putting it there, but God, when He puts it there, the action will be manifested to show that the law is right here. It's our priority. It's our belief system. It's what we put in high regard. You know, I'd rather die than lie. I'd rather die than steal. I'd rather die than, you know, dishonor my parents. So the keeping of the law is only the fruit. And that's why Paul says he can do that. He can say that because it's a revelation of what's in our heart. Scriptures, they manifest, harmonize and make it very clear in this as well. Let's go to another text. Ephesians chapter 2, verses 8 to 10. For by grace are ye saved through faith, and that not of yourselves, it is the gift of God. Not of works, lest any man should boast. For we are His workmanship, created in Christ Jesus unto good works, which God hath before ordained that we should walk in them. Do you see that, friends? We aren't saved by works. We are saved by grace and grace alone through the arm of faith that grabs hold of grace. But how do we know we are saved? What does grace do? Well, it creates a new creature in Christ Jesus unto good works. Do you see that? We are not just having good thoughts when we are saved. We actually have good works. Let's go to another text. James 2:17, familiar text, even so faith, if it hath not works, is dead being alone. Okay? So look, true faith will be manifested in true works. Neither by itself is a real, is a real thing that's given from God. If we have faith, we will have works. You can't say, I have faith, but I don't need to have works. Or, I don't need to have faith. I just got the works and that's good enough. No, these two things must go together. For to have faith without works is really no faith. Or faith that broken, it's broken. Okay? So it's not true faith. True faith manifested in works. So look, our focus shouldn't simply be on works. It shouldn't be all about just simply keeping the Ten Commandments. It should be on our faith that ought to produce good works. Do you see that? So those that are great in the kingdom of heaven, they do both. They do it and they also teach others. Okay? What? The commandments of God. You know, friends, what do you call someone that teaches but doesn't do? It's a hypocrite. Or in the religious terms, we call them Pharisee, right? And that's why Jesus exhorts us to exceed the righteousness of the Pharisees. We got to go beyond what they do. And obviously, something to do with what? They teach, but they don't do. Okay? Jesus doesn't want them to stop teaching. He wants them to do and teach. He wants to put them both together. But let's look real quick at what the righteousness of the Pharisees are in Scripture. Matthew chapter 23, verses 1 through 7. Look at this. Then spake Jesus to the multitude and to His disciples, saying, the scribes and the Pharisees sit in Moses' seat. All therefore whatsoever they bid you, observe. That observe and do. But do not ye after their works. For they say, and what? Do not. Do you see that? They say, and they don't do it. For they bind heavy burdens and grievous to be borne, and lay them on men's shoulders. But they themselves will not move them with one of their fingers. But all their works they do for to be seen of men. They make broad their phylacteries, enlarge the borders of their garments, and love the uttermost rooms at feasts, and the chief seats in the synagogues, and greetings in the markets, and to be called men of men, Rabbi, Rabbi. So Jesus, he says something quite interesting about the Pharisees. He says what? You know, do what they say, just don't do what they do. Don't follow their example. But actually, some of the things that the Pharisees taught was really good. Yes, they bind grievous burdens that are hard to be borne by men, but they themselves don't do it. Their works is just all for show. They want the best seats in the feasts, right? They make broad their flatteries. They're trying to show everybody, hey, look, I'm so good. That's what they do. And Jesus says, do not follow them. Don't follow their example, for they say, but they don't do. And our righteousness must exceed the righteousness of the Pharisees. Let's not say first. Let's make sure we build a foundation of doing. But if we want to build a foundation of doing, it's not righteousness by works. We've got to build a foundation of true faith. Do you see that? The Pharisees, the scribes, they were the religious leaders, but it was all a show. What is true righteousness? We've kind of seen it in Matthew, but let other parts of the Bible speak. Romans chapter 3, verse 10 through 12. And this is describing unrighteousness. As it is written, there is none righteous, no, not one. Not a single person is righteous. Verse 11. There is none that understandeth. There is none that seeketh after God. They are all gone out of the way. They are together become unprofitable. There is none that doeth good. No, not one. Do you see that? There's no one righteous. Obviously, this text is talking not about the righteous, but the unrighteous. And what does it say? There's none that does good. So if you are righteous, you do good. Righteousness is all about doing good. But specifically, what is the good that we must do? Let's keep reading in Romans. Romans chapter 7 and verse 12. Wherefore the law is holy, and the commandments holy and just and good. So if you're righteous, friends, and you do good, you will obey the law and the commandments, because that is what is good. You know, the definition of good can be, oh yeah, he's a nice person and, you know, he helps me with my homework. But, you know, we got to let the Bible define that, right? And the Bible says, what is good? It's his law. It's God's law. It's his commandments. So if the righteous do good and the good is found in the commandments, there we see very clearly it harmonizes with Matthew chapter 5. So you see, the Pharisees, it seemed like they did good things. Like what? Washing hands before they ate. But the things that really mattered, the things that were important to God, like the keeping of his Ten Commandments, they left undone. Matthew chapter 15, look at this. Verses 1 through 3. Then Jesus came to the scribes and the Pharisees, which were of Jerusalem, saying, why do thy disciples transgress the tradition of the elders? For they wash not their hands when they eat bread. So the Pharisees were having this problem with Jesus and his disciples. They're like, your disciples don't wash their hands before they eat. But then how does Jesus respond in verse 3? But he answered and said unto them, why do ye also transgress the commandment of God by your tradition? Do you see that? Jump down to verse 7, 8, and 9. You hypocrites. You see that? Jesus called them hypocrites. Well did Esaias prophesy of you, saying, this people draw nigh unto me with their mouth, and honoreth me with their lips, but their heart is far from me. But in vain they do worship me, teaching for doctrines the commandments of men. The Pharisees, the scribes, they were all about their traditions. Traditions that were not centered and founded on the Bible and the scriptures. It had nothing to do, well, I guess it had to do with church, but it wasn't anything that God wanted them to do. They were doing seemingly good things, but it wasn't the meat and the substance of what God wanted them to do. And they did all these things to the exclusion of keeping the Ten Commandments. The things that they did was more important than what God wanted them to do. You see that? They made their traditions much more important than God's law. And Jesus exhorts us, friends. He tells us we got to go beyond that, way beyond that, if we wish to enter into heaven. We got to go beyond the righteousness of the Pharisees. Does God expect us to keep the commandments perfectly today? Yes, absolutely he does. What happens when we break it, friends? 1 John 3:4 tells us, "Whosoever committeth sin transgresseth also the law, for sin is a transgression of the law." If we sin, friends, we know that no sinner is going to into heaven. Romans 6:23 tells us the wages of sin is death. Romans 3:23 tells us all have sinned. All of us deserve death. All of us have sinned. All of us are unrighteous. Romans 3 said already there's none righteous, no, not one. But does Jesus still expect us to be perfect? Yes. Yes, he does. We have all sinned, yes, but he still requires perfect obedience. He wants us to stop sinning. Otherwise, Jesus' sacrifice on the cross for each and every one of us is in vain. Do you see that? How can we go beyond that and really obey? How can we go from a sinner to a saint? How can we be living in disobedience all our life, now live in perfect obedience? Well, in Matthew 5:19, if we do and teach the commandments to others, that's what Jesus tells us to do, right? But that doesn't tell us how we can be righteous. Well, we go back a little bit more. Matthew 5:17 to 20, it doesn't tell us how we can be righteous as well. It says that's just what we must be, right? We must do and teach, and we must keep it. Our righteousness must exceed the righteousness of the Pharisees. It doesn't really tell us how. I've told you that, you know, we got to keep it. I've told you, yes, building our faith is important, but let's go a bit more. Matthew chapter 5, verses 14 to 16, you know what it tells us? We studied this 2 weeks ago. It tells us not how we can be righteous, but it tells us we got to be lights to the world. We got to shine the light of the gospel, of the glory of God to everybody. In other words, we should teach the law to other people. We should be witnessing. We should be light. We should be guiding people through the word of God and telling them about Jesus, right? Teaching the law. So that doesn't tell us how we can be righteous. At least not what we've seen so far. You go back a little bit further, three to four weeks study ago, Matthew 5:13 tells us what? We got to be the salt of the earth. It doesn't tell us how. It just says, you got to be salt. You got to tell other people, just like the light, tell other people about the Bible. Tell other people about Jesus. We got to teach the law. We got to make an impact on this world in a positive way. But it doesn't tell us how we can be righteous. So how can we actually be righteous? Why does Jesus expect perfect obedience? Why is it such a high claim? Why is it something that God requires and makes such a high standard when it seems impossible? Did he start off that way? No, he didn't. He started off with what? The Beatitudes. You see, blessed are the poor in spirit. Blessed are those that realize their need of him. That's what it means. And then it said, blessed are those that mourn, those that realize their sins, and they are sorry for their sin. They feel bad for stealing, or for lying, or for killing, or for whatever it is, right? Even for coveting. They mourn for their sins. And then it said, blessed are the meek, those who look to Jesus, who is the meek and lowly one, and learn of him, and his burden is light. We've got to yoke and connect ourselves with Christ. And then it said, blessed are those that hunger and thirst after righteousness. Yes, we got to hunger and thirst. It's not just enough to have your sins forgiven. It's not enough just to confess your sins. We got to go hunger and thirst after the righteousness of God. And then it said, blessed are the merciful, blessed are the peacemakers. But then in Matthew 5, at the end of the Beatitudes, it says, blessed are those that are persecuted for righteousness' sake. Friends, you cannot be persecuted for righteousness' sake if you are not righteous. So obviously, all the steps before the Beatitudes, it must teach us how we can be righteous. And at what point is that, friends? It's a process. Realizing your need, realizing where you've come short, realizing how bad a person you are and what a sinner we are and how much we need Jesus, and then going to Christ, confessing, seeking forgiveness, but not stopping there, but going on. Even after Jesus has cleansed us from our sins and give us a clean slate, he says you've got to hunger and thirst after righteousness. So you won't go back to your old life of sin. Allow the word of God. All thy commandments are righteousness. allow the Ten Commandments to sit in our heart and in our mind, to transform us. You see, friends, the reason why we think of it as such an impossibility is because many of us are still living in sin. We have secret sins to hide. And we despise the preacher that tells us that you can be righteous when the Bible is so clear. Don't just teach others. Before you do that, make sure you do it. Make sure you obey. Jesus didn't say, before you teach others, make sure you have faith. He says, no, blessed are those that do and teach. They'll be called great in the kingdom of heaven. Yes. That's what God wants to do. He wants us to obey perfectly. But we got to seek after righteousness. We got to hunger and thirst after it. We got to spend time in it. We got to saturate our lives in it. That's why God wants us to experience the new covenant experience. It is exactly going to help us to obey. Look at this. Hebrews 10:16. This is the covenant that I will make with them after those days, saith the Lord. I will put my laws into their hearts, and in their minds I will write them. What is the new covenant? He wants to write his law in our hearts and in our minds. Yes, God wants to write his law in our hearts and in our minds. But is there a part for us to play? Absolutely, of course there is. God is not just going to just magically write it there without any effort on our part. Remember, friends, faith and works. We must hunger and thirst for it as we commune with God in his word, in his law, his character, his glory. It'll be formed within. We'll become a new creature. Old things will pass away. Behold, all things will become new. Look at it. Psalms 119 and verse 11 says this, thy word have I hid in mine heart, that I might not, what? Sin against thee. Do you see that, friends? God says, when we hide, the word of God in our hearts, we will not sin against him. It's salvation by cooperation. If we take the time to write that word in our hearts, allow God to write it in our hearts, it's because we're taking time to hide it in our hearts. We're taking time to read it. We're taking time to meditate upon it. We're taking time to memorize it. You know, some of us, if we want to have complete victory over sin, some of us are going to have to sit there and just memorize scripture verse by verse by verse. God, he wants to put his law in our hearts and in our minds, but we got to allow him to do that. We got to surrender to it, which means we got to take time to allow him to do that, friends. If we are not sinning against him, we are keeping his law. He's giving us victory. This is the remedy. So the reason why the Pharisees say but don't do is because they're not hungering and thirsting after righteousness. They're not hungering and thirsting after God's law. Can you believe this? Of religious leaders in those days, they weren't spending time in the Word of God. Yes, friends, it's even possible today. Pastors, they think that they're preaching and that, oh, I'm studying the Word of God, so that's my time with God. That's my time in the Bible. Surely that must have some good effect, right? It does to some extent, but we ourselves, even as ministers, those that are full-time in ministry, just because we're opening up the Bible to people every day, just because we're praying with people every day, that does not substitute our time with God. But the Pharisees thought that was good enough. I'm going to church, I'm teaching people. Actually, they weren't even teaching people about God's law. And that's the problem, friends. When you're involved in full-time ministry and all you do is teach and preach without commune with God, what you teach and preach will become like the Pharisees. It'll become tradition because we ourselves have no idea about God's word, about God's law. Friends, we got to make sure that we exceed the righteousness of the Pharisees. And you're saying, well, I don't teach. But God says, if you want to be great in the kingdom of heaven, you got to do and teach. The Gospel Commission says, you got to teach and to preach to the whole world. That was to everybody. That was the gospel commission to every Christian, friends. It's not just pastors and teachers and evangelists and Bible workers and all of that. No, friends. We, every single one of us, are called to a mission, to a ministry. We're called to be lights to this world. We're called to be salt of the earth. We're called to be teachers and preachers and sharers of the word of God, no matter how loud or quiet we might think we are, no matter how shy we are, no matter how scared we are. God calls each and every one of us. And the foundation for all of this is found in the Beatitudes. It is. And this was a struggle of the Pharisees, you know. They didn't go through those steps of happiness, steps of conversion. And they got to the point where they themselves did not know Christ. They did not know, in those days it wasn't Christ, but they did not know even what the scriptures taught. You know, all they taught was tradition. They, you know, wash your hands before you eat. They were teaching hygiene, but it had nothing to do with the law in some extent, right? But it's possible, friends, to go to church all your life and not know Jesus. That was my life. You know, I grew up in a Christian home all my life. I grew up in an Adventist home all my life. I went to church every single week. My parents never missed it. Even when we were on holiday, we went to church, wherever it was, you know? And not only that, I thought my parents were really strict about this. My mom wouldn't even let me wear jeans to go to church. I had to dress up formally, you know? I had all the traditions of going to church. But I never spent time in my Bible during the week at all. I knew where the books of the Bible were. I knew there were 66 books in the Bible. I knew how to turn to them and I knew where they were, but I did not know my Savior. And it's possible to have all these traditions of doing and not knowing the God behind it. To the extent that we come and rely more on human teaching rather than the Word of God itself. To the point that even you might sit there and disagree with me and say, Ben, you can't be perfect. What are you talking about? You're teaching heresy. But friends, have you investigated the scriptures? Have you looked at what the Bible says? The Bible is so clear. How can we have true righteousness today, friends? How can we ensure that our righteousness exceeds the righteousness of the Pharisees? I want to leave you with a simple text that we all know, Matthew 6 and verse 33. But seek ye first the kingdom of God and his righteousness, and all these things shall be added unto you. When you read that Bible text, it's a familiar text to all of us. But what is familiar? Righteousness and the kingdom of God. That's what we've looked at today. Unless our righteousness exceeds the righteousness of the Pharisees, we shall in no case enter into the kingdom of heaven. And we got to seek not just the kingdom of God. We got to seek righteousness. We got to make it our first work. To seek his word. To seek his law. And as a result, all these other things will be added to you. What other things will be added to us? You don't need to focus on adding good works. Those good works are the fruit of the Holy Spirit. Those good works will come as a result of communing and spending time with God. Where our focus needs to be is not, I got to do the good work and that's it, you know, as if we got to really work so hard to get to heaven. No. God and his word will be written in our hearts and minds. It'll become our desire. It'll become our passion. It'll become our character. And we will delight to spend time with God on the Sabbath. We'll delight to be honest. We'll delight to honor our parents. We'll delight to make God our first and our last and our best. God will add all those good actions because he will give us a new birth. And so friends, let's make this our first work. To seek God, to seek his word, to seek his law every morning. And maybe if you want to change it up, start memorizing the scriptures. Spending time in the word of God and not just reading but even memorizing. And may he be the first and the last and the best of our days. Then as we put the word of God in our hearts, friends, it will transform us. It will keep us from sinning. the word of God will be that power that will help us to do it and to mold us into the man and the woman of God that He desires for each and every one of us to be. So let us seek. Let us seek Him with all our hearts. We'll find Him. We will. And we will find righteousness as well. Come, let us pray, shall we? Father in heaven, Lord, forgive us because we are so lazy with our spiritual lives so many times. We don't seek. We just wish for the Holy Spirit to be poured upon us without any effort on our part. Lord, we just want to pray a quick 30-second prayer and say, God, give us your Spirit. You promised it. Thank you. And we just want to walk out of here just righteous without any effort. But Lord, so many of us, we have been lazy. We've been lackadaisical with our spiritual lives. We've just been expecting you to do everything. If we just sit there as we come to church and just sit there in the pews and listen. Lord, please, help us to seek you. Help us to search for you. Help us to come, to be quiet in your presence. Help us, Lord, to commune with you each and every day. And then, Father, I know because your word is true, and I know because I've experienced it, Lord, you will transform us into your image. And so, Father, help us to prove your word true. Help us to have that experience today. May you guide each and every one of us. May you lead us, Lord. Help us to be like Jesus. Help us to seek you first in your kingdom and all that righteousness that you have in your word for us. Lord, may that be our experience this evening. Even as we stop here, may we find time to spend with you, even as we rest from all our works on the Sabbath. Thank you, O Lord, for you pray in Jesus' name. Amen. Thank you, friends, for joining us this evening. May God bless each and every one of you. Have a wonderful rest of the evening, and may you all have a good night. But before we do that, make sure you write a praise below. Make sure we spend time in communing with our Savior to seek His righteousness before we slumber this evening. And may that be the first thing that we do tomorrow morning as well. When we wake up, may we seek first the kingdom of God and His righteousness. God bless. God bless all of you, and good night.
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2: Days to natural blood pressure control, the no pressure solution. The night sky was clear, the air crisp and clean. Once I got out of my car at the lecture venue, the only noise interrupting that night's stillness was the repetitive sound of my feet hitting the pavement until an older model Chevy pickup began reversing out of its parking space. My eyes met the eyes of the pickup driver. It was Norman, my patient. I was excited Norman was here, apparently to sign up for our heart-healthy program. He sure needed it. However, I was confused. He was leaving, not coming. As Norman continued backing up, he rolled down his window and broke the news. Doc, I really do appreciate the opportunity, but I got a lot of work to do on the other side of the state. Can't attend this time. Maybe next time. Though concerned, what could I say? Norman and his wife Judy had been successful Wisconsin farmers. However, tired of the cold winters, they recently sold their farm and moved to our community with its more temperate climate. Judy thought it would be easier for Norman to get healthy, free from the demands of farm life. His blood pressure was poorly controlled, which she knew only added to the risks of his diabetes and high cholesterol. Not many days before that brief parking lot meeting, Norman was in my medical office complaining of shortness of breath. I offered him a variety of treatment options, but he wouldn't commit. I ordered some heart tests, but he hadn't had them done. As Norman drove off, I had an uneasy feeling.
3: He needed to take his health seriously. He was too nonchalant. He wasn't interested in the treatments I had offered. He wasn't interested in living healthier. "Doc, come on," he said, trying to reassure me. "Other than a little shortness of breath, I feel fine." A few days later, I received a call. Norman had been admitted to the

0: hospital with a catastrophic, life-threatening stroke. He was on life support. He couldn't move his limbs. He was confused. The hospitalist told me he was doubtful Norman would ever leave the hospital. He didn't. Norman hung on for 2 weeks in the ICU before breathing his last. I was deeply saddened. The warning signs were there. I had attempted to impress Norman with their gravity. However, his apathy indicated he thought that I was the one with the problem. Excessive concern regarding a healthy patient. Now I was faced with one of those times when every compassionate healthcare provider hates to be right. Norman was dead. His life had ended far too soon. Judy was a widow. It was all so unnecessary. Blood pressure. Within appropriate limits, we need it to stay alive. However, high blood pressure is a beacon of warning. Refuse to respond at your own risk. Please, don't follow in Norman's footsteps.
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The French Reformation in the 16th century was not a smooth sailing. There was strong tension and conflict between the Protestants and Catholics, and in the latter part of the century, there were several wars between the two. In the 1530s, there was growing frustration as they saw their dream being fulfilled elsewhere, in Germany and Switzerland, and yet in France, they were lagging behind. In order to advance their cause, it was thought they needed to strike a bold blow to Rome and attack one of the most controversial topics, the Mass. A tract was written. Many believe that Farel wrote it in Switzerland, though others say that Antoine de Marcourt wrote it. The tract was entitled True Articles on the Horrible, Great, and Intolerable Abuses of the Popish Mass, invented in direct opposition to the Holy Supper of our Lord and only Mediator and Savior. The leaders of the French movement met to discuss how to use it, and some felt it was too strong and direct, and that to use it would cause more harm than good. Others thought that it was okay, and when it was taken to a vote, it was decided to use it. They were distributed all over France to every city, town, and even villages. And it was decided that on October the 24th, 1534, at night, they would be posted all over France. However, instead of advancing the Reformation, this zealous and ultimately ill-judged action brought ruin not only on those who had posted the placards, but on the Reform or Protestant faith throughout France. One of the placards was posted on the king's personal chamber, and in his rage he said, "Let all be seized, without distinction, who are suspected of heresy, and I will exterminate all." The leaders of the Roman Church had what they had longed for, a reason to wipe out the Protestants. Some poor adherent of the Reformed faith was seized and commanded to show the papers all the homes of the believers in Paris, and under the threat of death, he cowardly went along and betrayed his people. They walked through the streets of Paris and grabbed people from their homes, imprisoning them before trying, torturing, and killing them. Hundreds of people fled Paris, people from all ranks of life. University professors, princes, artisans, and the Catholic Church was surprised to find how many Protestants had been living in Paris unknown to themselves. The leading French reformers would have to leave, finding refuge in Geneva, Switzerland, and it was from there that they would send pastors back into France, so that in the space of 40 years, there were perhaps 2 million Huguenot Protestants and 1,250 churches throughout France. Saint Bartholomew's massacre would deal another blow to the church in France, and again many people would leave France. At this persecution and subsequent ones that would follow, each time France would lose their skilled tradesmen and craftsmen, suffering a brain drain that they had caused on themselves. The Swiss watchmaking industry was built largely by French Huguenot Protestants who fled there. One thing that we learned from this episode of history is that it's as important that we know when to say something and how to say something as it is that we say the right thing. Simply speaking the truth is not enough. The placards that were posted might have contained the truth about the Mass and correctly pointed out the erroneous beliefs, but the way in which it was done was ill-judged and caused more harm than good. May we be wise in how we share the truths of God's word, sensitive to what others believe, and always aim to be winsome in our methods and our words.

0: James 4:17 says, "Therefore, to the one who knows the right thing to do and doesn't do it, to him it is sin." Well, my highest privilege is to be like the one who created me. To do otherwise is sin. But as I recall the way this verse has usually been handled, I see that it was pretty much manipulated, though it may have been technically true. Its presentation went like this: if you know it's wrong to do such and such, but do it anyway, then you're sinning. Well, this is true in a biblical sense, but I think we can look at this in a different way, because James' encouragement was all about following through with the right things to do, not concentrating on wrong things. Stay with me. You're listening to Daughters of Promise. I'm Christine Wurtzen. This program is 2 minutes long. Once I've become God's child, the next privilege is to serve others as Jesus did. I'm called to be like him, alleviate sorrow, teach those who need instruction, raise up those who are distressed, advocate for the oppressed, provide for the needy, guide searchers into the way of truth. If I see an opportunity that resembles any of these scenarios but turn the other way, I cease to be like Jesus. To willfully choose to be unlike him is to sin. Well, if you've been listening and you're stirred up, perhaps there's a reason for that. I'd like to speak to all of you today who live beneath crushing circumstances. You may be burned out emotionally or suffer deep wounds from which you have not yet healed. If these realities are true, then you may see needs around as Jesus did, but you're so personally spent that you are simply unable to rise up to meet them. The point is that God has promised us abundant life and then called us by His grace to take part in the exhilarating work of ruling in His kingdom. You've been listening to Daughters of Promise. I'll see you next time.
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2: You've got questions? God has answers, and they're all found in the Bible. Welcome to God's Treasure Chest. I'm Charles Mills. Let's see what's hiding in God's Word today.
3: If you walk and talk with God and you stop sinning, will you go to heaven?
2: Can you stop sinning? I sure wish I could. Even Paul, writing to his friends in Rome, lamented, "For what I do is not the good I want to do. No, the evil I do not want to do, this I keep doing." Romans 9:17 NIV. Then he cries out, "What a wretched man I am! Who will rescue me from this body of death?" Verse 24. Stopping sinning isn't possible on this earth unless Jesus gives you the power necessary to fight and overcome temptation. And it may take a whole lifetime to learn how to accept and use such an awesome weapon. So if you're like Paul and me and find yourself not doing the good you want to do and doing the bad you don't want to do, don't get discouraged. Just thank God for His forgiveness and keep right on trusting Him to prepare you for heaven. I know two little girls who like to play together. Now they dress alike and even talk alike. The same thing happens in our friendship with God. The more we walk and talk with Him, the more like Him we become. Heaven will be filled with people who want to be just like Christ.
3: That's really good news, because it helps to know I can and will get to heaven.
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6: And when he was come into the house, the blind men came to him. And Jesus saith unto them, "Believe ye that I am able to do this?" They said unto him, "Yea, Lord." Then touched he their eyes, saying, "According to your faith be it unto you." And their eyes were opened.
7: Who shall lay anything to the charge of God's elect?
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9: My friend is talking about leaving her husband again. She wants my advice, but I just don't know what to say. Who am I to tell her what to do?
10: It can be hard to know what to say to someone who's hurting or confused or struggling about what to do. But the truth is, they don't really need our advice. They need to know what God says in His Word. The Word of God is alive and powerful. It's medicine for troubled hearts and minds. Psalm 119 describes it as a lamp to our feet and a light for our paths. Whatever our need, whatever our circumstances, the Word of God is sufficient. By getting into the Scripture, you'll gain wisdom for life's toughest situations, and you'll be ready to help others who are seeking the truth. With Seeking Him, I'm Nancy DeMoss Wagglemuth.
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2: Nuclear submarines, or boomers, are modern engineering wonders equivalent to a tightly packed, self-contained city where a crew of 140 share the space of a three-bedroom house. A nuclear sub can stay submerged up to 90 days. There's little contact with family during this time. Along with the pressure being prepared to launch nuclear weapons, it's one of the most stressful military assignments. To compensate, the Navy trains the best chefs for these subs. A meal might be prime ribs, sautéed mushrooms, baked potatoes, fresh bread, and real chocolate cake. They say an army travels on its stomach, and that's why the military spends millions evaluating what their soldiers eat. Why is it that many Christians think God doesn't care what His soldiers eat? You know, the Bible teaches that whether you eat or drink, whatever you do, do all to the glory of God. Since our bodies are God's temple, we should present them to Him as a living sacrifice and not abuse them with gluttony, especially since we're soldiers in His army. So join me today for this program as we uncover more amazing health facts from the Word of God. Welcome, friends, to our Foundations of Faith program. So glad to see each of you here. And we've been talking about if the Reformation was to continue, what are some messages that the Christian world really needs to hear? But I like to always start with an amazing fact. I'm going to need to read some of this from my notes tonight because there's just a lot of details I can't remember. The most powerful supercomputer used to be in the U.S. It was called the Big Blue, made by IBM. No longer. Now it's in China. It's the 93 petaflop Sunway Tailu Lite installed at the National Supercomputing Center in Wuxi, China. I've been to Wuxi. It has more than 10.5 million locally made processor cores, one computer. Your computers might have a couple. At its peak, the computer can perform 93 trillion calculations per second, which is a whole room of superprocessors, air conditioners, and power cables. Still, this is only 0.4% of what one human brain can do in processing in a second, which means this supercomputer is about half as smart as a mouse brain. You know, the Bible tells us that we are fearfully and wonderfully made. You know, in your brain, that 2.5-pound electrochemical computer, it's filled with, you know, billions of neurons. And they've discovered now that within the neurons are these dendrites, and they used to think that they were just kind of interconnecting cables. But the scientists have come to discover that each one of these little dendrites, which are just super microscopic cables within the neurons, actually each is a computer in itself. And so the statistics that they had about the computing ability of the human brain, they're finding out that it was much more than they even thought. Which makes sense, because we're going to be learning through eternity. That's one reason I just could never accept evolution. Why would you evolve a brain that you don't even use 70% of it in one life? Why would you evolve with so much extra capacity? I think that God made these things. Now, our message tonight is dealing with the subject of healing, health, and holiness. Let's look at our lesson. It's going to bring out a number of points. First question, why is God concerned with our physical health? Well, because, first of all, He loves you. Look in Matthew 4:23. What was the ministry of Jesus like? Jesus went about all Galilee, teaching in their synagogues and preaching the gospel of the kingdom and healing all manner of sickness and all manner of disease among the people. Jesus spent almost as much time healing as He did teaching. He wants us to be well. He created man healthy in the beginning. He wants us to have life. You read in 3 John, verse 2, "Beloved, I wish above all things that you might prosper and be in health, even as your soul prospers." How important is physical prosperity to God? He said, even as your soul prospers. Why? Why is that important? Because God communicates to you through your brain. Your brain is sort of like the bridge between your physical body and God. He doesn't communicate to you through your toes or through your elbow. And you might think he speaks to you through your stomach, but God speaks to you through your head. And your head is a combination of some kind of a spiritual organ, and they still don't know if thoughts are physical. Look at all the things that are happening now, right now, in this room, in your minds and in mine. While I'm talking to you and I'm taking in things visually, I'm watching some of you yawn, and think what that does to me while I'm talking. And I'm seeing all of this, and I'm thinking about what I've got to say next, and there's just thousands of things going on in my mind, and are

You will feel better, which makes you a happier person, which makes you a better witness. If your head is clear, you understand spiritual things better. It's easier for you to live a Christian life and comprehend the will of God if your mind is clear. And so the devil is working overtime to try to fog up the minds of his people and make them sick so that they're just not able to let their light shine the way he wants them to. He wants us to have an abundant life. And that's our next verse, John chapter 10, verse 10. I am come that they might have life and have it more abundantly. I love this picture of this guy. His name was Banana Jack. I think in the picture he's skiing. He's not only skiing, he's skiing barefoot. And he's 90 years old. He obviously doesn't have dentures because he's holding the rope in his teeth. I'd like to sprinkle a few amazing facts here. I was reading back in 2014 about Jeanette and Alan Murray, who set a record for running the most consecutive marathons of anybody in history together. Starting January 1, 2013, every day through the year, they ran a marathon, and they ran completely around Australia and Tasmania, running 366, they did one extra for good measure, marathons, 26.2 miles every day. And she was 63 and he was 68 years old. And along the way, they consumed 10,000 bananas, thousands of avocados, smoothies. They're both vegetarians, vegan vegetarians. Part of the reason they did this was to promote a vegetarian diet because she believed it was largely responsible for her recovery from cancer. And the jury is in, friends. In spite of what you may be hearing from some of the meat and dairy industry, a vegetarian diet is definitely healthier for people. There's far less disease. I learned this the hard way years ago, and I'll maybe say more about that later. God promised the children of Israel, when he brought them out of Egypt, that if they would serve and obey him, he would remove all sickness from them. Did he keep his promise? You know, he prescribed their diet. They ate angels' food from God every day. And after 40 years of following the laws of health and sanitation that God had given Moses, you know what the testimony is in Psalm 105, verse 37? Among this people, this nation of up to 2 million people, says he brought them forth, there was not one feeble person among their tribes. Can you imagine 2 million people in a city and the hospital is empty? Nobody, you know, the nurses and doctors are just kind of folding their arms and they're watching the clock. Is it nobody to take care of? Because everybody's well. You know, one reason that there's a health care crisis in North America is because, you know, even if you take care of yourself and you follow all the best health laws, you'll eventually get old and die. But God doesn't want you to spend the last 30 years of your life dying. You read in the Bible about Moses. It says Moses climbed a mountain, 120 years old. God says, Moses, time to die. I want you to climb that mountain and we'll deal with it up there. Moses climbs the mountain. God lays him to rest and it says his strength was not abated. His vision was still clear, 120 years old. Active, productive, clear. And then all of a sudden at the very end, he dies. Isn't that kind of how you'd like to go? I know so many dear old people that took care of their health and just kind of fell over in their garden. You know, everything sort of holds together until the end. But you know what's happening because of the bad living practices? Not completely. Some things I know are hereditary and some things are accidents, but a lot of the time, the bad living practices in Western society, people start getting heart disease and diabetes and hypertension, all these problems, and they're on medication, and that makes them sicker. And they spend the last 30 years being sick. And it's overwhelming the expenses of our society. I'll tell you the cure for the health care problem in America right now. Congress can't fix it. But if there was a revival of the teachings of the Bible on your knowing your body is the temple of the Holy Spirit and people taking care of themselves in 10 years, the healthcare crisis would be gone. Don't go anywhere, friends. We'll be back in just a moment with the rest of today's presentation. It's no secret, friends. Millions of people today

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And after you read this incredible resource, be sure and share it with a friend. Let's return now to today's presentation and learn some more amazing facts from the Word of God. Why is our health so important to God? The Bible says in 1 Corinthians 6, verse 19, your body is the temple of the Holy Ghost. Therefore, glorify God in your body. He dwells within you. Christ said he will be in you. So he wants you to take care of this miraculous machine that he's given you. And you'll feel better. Again, Romans 12, verse 1. Paul says, I beseech you therefore, brethren, by the mercies of God, that you present yourself a living sacrifice, holy and acceptable unto him. You know, whenever you brought a sacrifice to the temple, it was to be a holy, pure, unblemished sacrifice. What is a good Bible living rule, or what is a good Bible living rule for all Christians? Simple principle that we should all follow. 1 Corinthians 10, verse 31. Whether therefore you eat or whatever you drink, do all to the glory of God. Now, help me. If it's possible to eat and drink to God's glory, does it make sense that it's possible to not eat and drink to God's glory? And a lot of people are eating and drinking things that are not bringing glory to God. It's not good for their bodies either. And the church, I think, needs to discover this truth, or rediscover, I should say, this truth. Let's be specific, if you don't mind. Talked about it during our Bible questions another night. Should Christians be using any alcoholic beverages? You know, there's a reason that you drive by the liquor store and it says beer, liquor, and spirits. Because when a person drinks the beer and the liquor, they become possessed by other spirits. Let's face it. Haven't you noticed that when a person has a little bit to drink, they start doing things they normally would not do. Their judgment is impaired. They say things they're often sorry about. They do things they're often sorry about. And I know from experience, you wake up and you're in jail, you don't know why you're there. Or you wake up and you find out you've done something terribly embarrassing that you can never forget about, or you've hurt somebody you cared about because it's like the spirit took over. Why would a Christian want to do anything that would lower their resistance to temptation? Noah drank, stumbled around naked. King David tried to get Uriah drunk so he'd go against his conscience. Lot drank and he slept with his daughters. You look in the Bible, it's not a good record. Give wine to him that is ready to perish. You read in Proverbs 20, verse 1, wine is a mocker, strong drink is raging, whoever is deceived thereby is not wise. God wants us to be wise. Alcohol is addictive. It destroys brain cells. It dramatically affects a person's ability to reason. Christians should not drink alcohol. And even if you think you could make a biblical argument that they drank a little wine in the Bible, now that you know better, and since it's the most destructive drug in our society, why would you want to support that by your example and make someone else stumble? Even a little bit. What'll God do to those that destroy their bodies? This is serious. Now, don't say, Pastor Doug, you're being legalistic. You take it up with the New Testament. It's what God says. 1 Corinthians 3, 16 and 17, you are the temple of God. If any man defile, now where did we just see that word defile? Daniel said he purposed in his heart he would not defile himself. And did God bless Daniel through the whole book of Daniel? Yes. Bless him with a clear mind, a long life.
life, a great ministry, starts out by saying he purposed he would not defile his body because he believed he wanted his body to be a dwelling place for the Holy Spirit. Was Daniel spirit-filled? Read in Daniel chapter 6. It says the king saw an excellent spirit was in him. He was spirit-filled. Would not defile himself. The Bible says, you're the New Testament, you're the temple of God. If any man defiles the temple of God, him will God destroy. Now praise the Lord, if you're alive, there's a chance to repent. Because you've probably all done it before. I know I have. But he's calling on us to be holy, to be pure, and to be healthy. Why wouldn't we want to? So, is murder a sin? What about self-murder? Now, if you take poison, and you know it's poison, and it takes 24 hours to kill you, is that a sin? But what if the poison you take is going to take a week, and you know it's poison, and says this will kill you in 1 week, and you take it? Is that still kind of suicide? What if it takes 20 years? At what point is it okay if you know it's going to kill you? And what does it say on every pack of cigarettes? Warning. This is known to cause cancer. This is known to cause birth defects. It's known to cause all kinds of problems. Tobacco is the second most costly drug addiction in North America, is what it does to our society. Now, I know people watching, people out here, you have struggled or may be struggling with this or one of the other things. I have too. It was a big struggle. Now, quitting smoking is not hard. I've done that 100 times. Staying quit is the hard part. That's what Mark Twain said. Quitting smoking is easy. I've done it 100 times. So I did. I quit, and then I'd start. I quit, and then I'd start. And I know it's a challenge. My mother smoked. My father smoked. My grandparents smoked. And I was a smoker before I picked up my first cigarette, just by the secondhand smoke in my life. So it was very easy for me to start. It was very hard to quit. But how much can we do through Christ? All things are possible. And you know how much money I've saved? Yeah. You could do a down payment on a house for what you'll save if you quit smoking. And he can give you the victory. Whatever it is. There's a problem with people addicted to opioids and drugs. It's not just alcohol and cigarettes. God doesn't want us to abuse any drug. Now, there's some necessary medications. But we're talking about people who are addicted to things, and it controls their life. What's a good basic health rule for Christians? Every man that has the mastery is temperate in all things. So, you know, when you think about food and drink, think in the context of a traffic light. You got a green light, what's that mean? Go. Red light? Stop. Yellow? Go real fast. No. What do you do when you see a yellow? No, yellow means caution, right? Some things are absolutely no. You're not supposed to eat the things God calls an abomination. If you're going to eat meat, yellow light, eat the clean meat and do it in moderation. If you're going to eat sweets, it's not just meat. You know, there's a lot of things. A treat, that's okay from time to time. But if you're eating desserts with every meal, it's going to start to show. And then, of course, green light is blessing, go. But, you know, you can overdo anything. You should be temperate. Now, I did some research. Have you ever wondered what was the fruit on the forbidden tree? I'm pretty convinced it was actually a chocolate tree. I heard about a guy, forgive me, but he found a genie. True story. And he rubbed the bottle, and the genie came out. He says, oh, you get 3 wishes. And the guy said, I want a bank account with $1 billion in it. Poof. He's got this bank account. It's got $1 billion, Swiss bank account. He said, now I want a beautiful red Italian sports car. Poof, he's got a Maserati. So now the third thing, I want to be irresistible to women. Poof, he turned into a box of chocolates. I'm sorry, I just thought that's fun. So,
Before I say this, I needed to say that because this is pretty serious. Last month, Center for Disease Control, October 2017, a troubling new report released Friday by the Centers for Disease Control and Prevention shows almost 40% of American adults and nearly 20% of adolescents are obese. The highest rates ever recorded in the U.S. Even though we've heard this for years, it isn't getting better, it's getting worse. We're being destroyed by abundance. It used to be people were dying every year because of malnutrition and starvation. Now there are more people in our country that are dying from overeating. Overnutrition, you could say. Bible's pretty clear. Galatians 6, verse 7. Do not be deceived. God is not mocked. Whatever a person sows, they will also reap. One of the big offenders is soda. It's liquid candy is what it is. I've got a friend, and I hadn't seen him for a while. I saw him again. He lost 30 pounds. I said, brother, you look great. What did you do? He said, I did one thing. What was that? He said, I stopped drinking soda. That's all I did. Don't exercise anymore. Didn't change my diet. I gave up the soda. Lost 30 pounds. You see kids all the time walking around nursing a soda pop, and they're struggling with obesity, and then it leads to diabetes in their lives. They start getting sick before they even begin to live. This is not God's plan, but we need the power of God to make these practical changes. Amen? Amen. Are Bible health principles still practical today? Look at some of the principles that God gives in His Word. Very simple things. You find this in Leviticus 13:46. Quarantine procedures control contagious disease. You ever heard about the Ebola crisis? They found the cure was hyper-Leviticus. They started following the quarantine procedures in Leviticus, and they put a stop to it. Human body waste should be buried. It's a simple sanitation. I've been in countries. You know, most of us, we've got countries where you have a place designated as the bathroom. I've been in a few places where there's only a few places that are not the bathroom. These problems. Washing the body inside and out controls germs. You need to drink lots of water, good water. People sometimes never drink water, and I haven't even said anything about the addiction to caffeine. I've read 24,000 people have been admitted to the hospital last year because of over caffeine related problems, and a lot of them are kids. Moral living prevents sexual disease. That's self-understood truth. Do you know the Bible says that animal fat and blood should not be eaten? And by the way, it says that in the New Testament too. Read Acts chapter 15. Yet a lot of Christians, you'll never hear pastors talk about that. And it's not just the food you eat. Hatred, bitterness is detrimental to one's health. Some people are sick because of what they're eating. A lot of people are sick because of what's eating them. They are mad, they're bitter, they keep nursing grudges, they can't forgive. And it affects the stress, affects your health. And of course, as I mentioned, overeating of even good food is very harmful. I understand these sumo wrestlers, they have a brief time of glory and they have very short lives. Our bodies need proper rest. There's never been a time when people are so short on sleep as our age now because of the computers and the fluorescent lights and so much to entertain that people are not resting, and it will shorten your lifespan. The importance of good exercise and work. God took man, He put him in the garden. He said, dress it, keep it, work. He wants us to be active. And you've got to stay busy. God gave you a body with muscles, and if you don't use them, they atrophy, and all kinds of your bones get weak. And God, it's very simple, use it or lose it. That's also true with your faith. You got to share it with others or you lose it. You got to give it away if you want to keep it. Have a positive attitude. The Bible says a happy spirit is health to the bones. Will people in heaven kill and eat animals? No. It says, they will not hurt and destroy in all my holy mountain, says the Lord. So how can I make these changes that God wants me to make? The Bible says that He will take away, Ezekiel 11:18, the detestable things thereof. And notice this, and I will give them one heart, and I will put a new spirit in them, that they may walk in my statutes and keep my ordinances. How can we do it? He puts a new spirit within us.

0: It's difficult making changes in our lives. Amen? Do you know I was addicted to ice cream for 40 years? I got a sermon you can listen to online. It's called Cold Confession. It's a true story. I'm not saying ice cream's a sin. Everyone clear on that? It was for me. I was addicted. And I struggled. And it was a battle. And it wasn't until about 6 years ago, finally, I was able to be free. I had to have ice cream every single day. And so I know what a struggle is. A simple thing like that. And, you know, it didn't look like it was hurting me, but I knew that it had a grip on me. That was the expensive stuff, too. And God wants to give you the victory, whatever your struggles might be. How many of you would like to ask Him?
1: 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It's sure to be a blessing. And thank you for your continued support as we take the gospel of Jesus Christ to the world. We hope you'll join us next week as we delve deep into the Word of God to explore more amazing facts. This presentation was brought to you by the Friends of the Amazing Facts Ministry.
2: What would Jesus be doing if he were here today? Imagine one of those days. Not the kind when everything goes wrong, and not the kind when everything goes right. Just a regular day. Suddenly, your husband breaks through the door with the alarming cry. Hurry, call the hospital. Susie's been in a serious accident. I've got her in the pickup. Let's go. Your mind struggles to grasp the reality. A regular day becomes one of hurry and worry. That poor little 7-year-old body is damaged, bleeding, and delirious. Only a couple of hours ago, she was a bubbling, innocent child. But now, you hold a form that appears almost lifeless. Several emergency personnel are waiting. Just as they wheel her through the door, Jesus is coming out. Nothing unusual. He spends time at the hospital. And with a look of compassion for Susie and you, He gently touches her and heals her right then and there. Yep, that's what Jesus would be doing if he were here today. This is Rod Bieber with Seed Time and Harvest.
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4: 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I'm your Chip Health host, Charles Mills. Okay, listener, on today's program, we're going to show you how to do the impossible. That's right. You're also going to learn how to look at food in a whole new light and enjoy it more than you ever have in the past, because you'll be eating guilt-free. And believe it or not, you're going to be eating like a horse. Trust me, horses eat a lot of food. The secret of losing weight isn't how much you eat. It's what you eat. You're about to discover the seemingly impossible privilege of eating more and weighing less. Here to help us learn how to make this amazing transformation is our good friend, Dr. Hans Diehl. Dr. Diehl, let's first visit a strange phenomenon in this country. For the past 20 years, we've had some very sophisticated diets come on the market. We've been lean cuisining, carbohydrate counting, calorie calculating, and basically dieting ourselves to death, sometimes literally. But look at us. We're more overweight than ever before. What is going on?
5: Yeah, we haven't found the right diet, have we?
4: I guess not. My. Dr. Deal, when we look at this, if you read the marketing brochures that come with some of these products, you know, lose 5 pounds overnight, lose pounds while you sleep, you can just enjoy all you want, just take this pill. You can live longer and eat all you want, just take this potion. The marketing people are telling us that it's easy and possible to do all of this without really having to exert ourselves all that much, without having to make any changes in our diet and our lives. Does that work? Apparently it doesn't. Why doesn't that? Let me ask that instead. Why doesn't that work? Why aren't we losing 5 pounds overnight?
5: You know, these are all merchants of misery. You know, they're selling quick answers to long-term problems.
4: Yes.
5: You know, overweight doesn't come on overnight usually. Yeah. It usually is 1 pound a year after college years.
4: Wow.
5: You are 30 years older, you have gained 30 pounds, and many people 50, 60, 70, 80 pounds.
4: Yes.
5: So we have to look not for a new diet, a new magic pill. We have to look for a new lifestyle. And what we need to do, we have to help people understand, we have to get out of our heavy weight lifestyle. That's the problem. But what we usually do, we usually tell people, if you want to lose weight, you have to create a caloric deficit. That is to say, you have to eat fewer calories than you burn up. Right?
4: Yeah.
5: And that's what they then say. Number one, they say, eat less food, push away from the table, go on these semi-starvation diets. You're hungry all the time, but that's what you need to do. Eat less food, number one. Number two, and if you don't want to do that, then you have to just burn more calories. Get in the gym longer and burn these calories. And let me tell you, neither one of these two approaches is working. And I tell you, the idea that you can lose weight by working out more is really an impossible suggestion that's being made. Because, you know, you have one Krispy Kreme or something like that, and you have 400 calories. You know, you have to walk 4 miles.
4: Wow.
5: You know, 4 miles, and that probably takes you 4 times 20 minutes. That's more like 80. That's almost 1.5 hours of walking for a dubious pleasure that is on your tongue for
4: 30
5: about
4: seconds.
5: 30 seconds.
4: Yeah.
5: You know, and it's a moment on the lips and a lifetime on your hips, right? I mean, that's what we always say. So the idea that you can really be a successful person in adjusting your weight and maintaining it at the proper level through exercise is not a very efficient way of doing it. Number two, the idea of eating less food, come on, I mean, people are overweight because they enjoy food.
4: Yeah.
5: And you tell these people, you know, push away from the table, or you tell them, you know, do behavior modification type of things, and you take a fork full of food and you chew it 15 times. Okay, now you've done 15. Now the next spoonful. It doesn't work, does it?
4: No.
5: And so what we're recommending, if you really want to be a winner in the losing game, you have to eat more, but of the right foods. And you do your exercise because it's just the right thing to do. Not because you want to lose weight, but you do it because you feel good about it. And so what you then need to focus on is, you need to focus on the fail-safe formula, and that is eat more and weigh less.
4: Let's give an example of this, and it's one of your favorites, and I love it when you talk about this, the difference between a potato and potato chips. I think if you if you explain to us what that difference is, we're going to begin to see this eat more, weigh less concept come to life. Go ahead, Dr. Deal.
5: Well, yeah, I talk to my medical students sometimes about this, and I say to them, you know, I use a brand name like Pringles, right? Mm-hmm. Those fancy, artfully designed potato chips,
4: yes,
5: right?
4: Yes.
5: And I say to them, you have a tube of Pringles, and it contains almost 7 ounces. And I say to them, do you know how many calories you have in that tube of Pringles? Of course, you know, it's usually only two-thirds or three-quarters full because there's some air there. So it's not really all that much. And I said, how long does it take you to eat those calories? Well, first of all, they said, well, it probably takes us, well, they had a discussion about it, and they said 13 minutes.
4: Okay,
5: fine. So 13 minutes, and how many calories did you get? Well, we don't know, sir, because we don't take nutrition in medical school. Yeah, I say I know. So, but here it is. Read the label. 1,125 calories.
6: Oh, wow.
5: Okay. So, and I said, what does that mean? Well, they said, wait a minute. I think 1 pound of fat comes by exceeding 3,500 calories, right? I said, right. Mm-hmm. So when you have eaten 3,500 calories more than you should have, that is packing down 1 pound of fat. So 3,500 calories, that's 1 pound of fat. Mm-hmm. So if you have 1,125 calories from that tube of Pringles, that packs on how many pounds of fat?
4: Third of a pound.
5: And I said, well, it's about a third of a pound. Mm-hmm. And if you had these Pringles, 7 days a week, see?
4: Yep.
5: It really packs it in, doesn't it?
4: Yeah, it does.
5: So I said, okay, fine. So you have 1,100 calories from a tube of Pringles that you have eaten in 30 minutes. Now, if I would give you real potatoes, how many potatoes could you eat to get those 1,125 calories? And they look at me and say, well, sir, we don't really know too much about nutrition. How many calories do you have, really, in a potato? I said, well, you take a medium-sized potato. It has about, let's say, 100, 125 calories. Okay, so 125 calories, medium-sized potato, and here you have now 1,125 calories. And they look at me and they said, they mean we could eat 9 to 10 potatoes? I said, that's right, unless you pack them with fats, cheese, and sour cream, and all these kind of things. But you just have simple potatoes, and maybe you just put some yesterday's lentil soup on top, or maybe some salsa. Mm-hmm. It's just to give it some extra flavor and to make it moist, right? That's why we do this.
4: Right.
5: And they looked at me and said, they were absolutely stunned. I said, okay, so you said you eat 1,125 calories in the form of Pringles in how many minutes? 30 minutes, sir. What about these 10 potatoes? I said, sir, it will take us 10 days.
4: 10 days, yeah.
5: So here's the idea. Eat more, but the right foods.
4: Yeah.
5: And lose weight, right?
4: Yeah. Visualize a plate, listener. Put a plate in front of you in your mind's eye, and then you put those potato chips across. There's those Pringles right there. Okay. And then you have another plate with 10 potatoes on it. You're looking at the same amount of calories on both plates, 1,100 calories. Are you beginning to see now what it means when we say eat more, weigh less? You could not possibly eat those potatoes in one sitting, but they would fill, that one potato would fill you up just like that 1,100 calories of Pringles would. So you are eating more food throughout the week. You have 10 potatoes to eat to get those 1,100 calories, and you're going to weigh less because you're only putting in 100 and some calories in your... It's such an amazing thing. And you can do the same thing with apples and apple pie. You can do the same thing with, with corn and corn syrup. You can do the same thing with any food that has been processed. It becomes so full of calories. The good news is that we can eat more and weigh less, and it's something that we can all do starting today, Dr. Deal.
5: Well, let me give you another example.
4: Yeah.
5: Okay, we talked about that potato, right?
4: Yes.
5: Now, let's say that you have a baked potato, and these baked potatoes are usually a bit larger, right?
4: Yes.
5: You have them wrapped in some aluminum foil, and you put them into your oven or in your little toaster oven that you have there. And, you know, when that potato comes out, it feels good. It smells good. You open up the aluminum foil. And then what you do, you become now a surgeon that practices without a medical license. And what you do, you take the surgical scalpel, and you open up that baked potato, and you turn it into now a caloric grave. Really?
4: You start dumping stuff on it. Yes.
5: Yeah.
4: Yes.
5: But what do we put into that
4: sour
5: that
4: cream and butter and cheese?
5: And God only knows what we hide in those potatoes. And then we say, oh, but now it's really good.
4: Yeah.
5: Yeah.
4: I got to tell you, Dr. Deal, baked potato in aluminum foil is very special to me because when I first left college and I ran on my motorcycle and I drove out to California and I took on my first job, the first night I was there, I wanted some potatoes. So I went to the store and I bought a bag of big potatoes and I wrapped them in aluminum foil. And I realized I had no idea how long to cook them. So I called information. I called 411. And I figured that a woman would answer. I was sexist, I guess. This is back in the 70s. And I said, how long do you, you're your information. information, how long do you bake a baked potato in aluminum foil? And she told me, so the very first meal I had as a bachelor out in California was a baked potato. And I probably dumped in all that stuff that you just talked about. So baked potatoes, they're near and dear to my heart, and probably they were near and dear to my stomach for a while there, too. Anyway.
5: But you see, you know, that's what happens to people that are, you were not overweight then, probably you were younger and so on.
4: I was young, no.
5: But a person that is struggling with overweight, you know, you have this big baked potato, which is probably 180 to 190 calories, right, the way it comes in nature. Yeah. But now you're dumping all the stuff in, and out comes a 500 caloric bomb.
4: Yes,
5: and you say, I cannot eat potatoes, they're fattening. Wrong. The potato was fine, but what you did with it is destroying you.
4: All right, very good.
5: You turn it into French fries. Mm-hmm. You turn it into potato chips. I mean, this is where you get into trouble. You take those six apples, you know, and an apple has about 80 calories. So 6 times 80, that's 500 calories roughly, right? You can eat six apples, or you can have one slice of apple pie a la mode. That's also 500 calories. Mm-hmm. Do you see? That's where we need to begin to understand. Well, I'm not against an apple pie once in a while, but you know, be careful that you don't do this every day and begin to focus more on food as they come in nature. Untarnished, unprocessed. Eat them as they come in nature, and then add some things that are healthy for you. So you have that baked potato. You know, take, like I said to you, that lentil soup of yesterday.
4: Yes.
5: You just want to moisten it and give it some extra flavor. Or like our Mexican friends, you know, they just love that salsa, which I love too.
4: Yes.
5: And it's a great way to go. You can eat all the potatoes you want. Really?
4: Yeah.
5: Because how many potatoes can you eat in one session? Tell me.
4: I can't eat maybe one and a half. One and a half on a good day. Okay.
5: Yeah. So we need to really begin to understand we want to eat more, but of the right foods. And when we talk about right foods, we're talking about foods that come out of the hand of the master designer.
4: Absolutely.
5: What are these? Fresh fruits, fresh vegetables. Just don't put all the butter and the margarine on top, right? Because you can easily double the number of calories of these vegetables, and have whole grains, okay? But again, be careful that when you have that whole grain bread, that you don't push all that butter and margarine on top of that, and then the peanut butter, and then the jam, and so on. And again, you get 400 or 500 calories out of a slice of bread. It's not the bread.
4: Yeah.
5: It's what you do with it. You see, these are the kind of concepts. And then also, enjoy the legumes. Mm-hmm. Eat more beans and lentils. You know, they're just really, really excellent for you. And if you have some nuts, you know, use them in moderation, because nuts are healthy, nutritious foods, but they're very loaded with calories. So, you know, you want to eat them in small amounts as a special nutritional treat.
4: All right. Well, we're going to also study about what we should not be eating so much of, what we need to eat less of, and we'll do that on the other side of the break. We're talking with Dr. Hans Diehl here about this wonderful, almost impossible to believe, but it is true. Eat more, weigh less. And you're learning now, listener, how you can do that. And we'll learn more about this on our return. So everybody stay right where you are. Want to protect your hearing? Well, listen up. Here's a little sound advice you might want to consider. 1. If you're in a noisy environment, wear hearing protection like earplugs, but wear them correctly by creating an airtight seal. 2. 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And 3. Be careful when using earbuds or earphones. They can cause real damage to your delicate hearing mechanisms inside your ears.
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4: 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I'm your host, Charles Mills. We're here with Dr. Hans Diehl. Again, I want to invite you to that website, www.chiphealth.org. Check it out. Lots of good resources there that will help you make decisions, make wise choices. Because like I say on this program, we really can begin enjoying health by choice and not by chance. And the way we do that is educate ourselves and then start making those right choices. profound effect on our bodies when we do that, and our minds as well. Dr. Deal, eat more, weigh less. Some people say that's impossible. We're saying it's very, very possible. We've discovered what we should be eating more of, the fresh vegetables, the whole grains, the beans, the potatoes, the yams and squash, and those wonderful fruits. What should we eat less of? Sometimes people say, well, aren't those health foods? Why are you saying we should eat less of something that everybody thinks is so healthy?
5: Well, I think we need to really look at the caloric density. Mm. That's the amount of calories that are packed into a certain amount of volume. Yeah. For instance, you take a candy bar. You have a small volume, but it's packed with calories.
4: That's true.
5: It's dynamite. Yeah. You know, it's small, but be careful, it's powerful.
4: Yeah.
5: Okay, it's like my wife. She's small, but boy, she's dynamite.
4: And she is. I know this. Yes.
5: So I think we need to begin to watch out for these packed calories. And there's nothing that is perhaps more dangerous than to look for these empty calories. We need to understand what empty calories means. Empty calories means naked calories. Mm. That is to say, these were foods that they had nutritional value, but these foods were processed and they were stripped of their nutritional value.
4: Yeah.
5: And now they're empty calories. Classic example, sugar.
4: Mm.
5: You know, sugar comes in sugar beets or sugar cane, and it has certain nutritional value, but what we have done, we've extracted the white flour, we whitened it and so on, and now we have probably about 20% of our calories that we eat in America are coming from sugar. No nutritional value, but it's a small package, but loaded with calories, right?
4: Yes, absolutely.
5: So we need to cut back on sugar. Think about this. The average person in America consumes today about 40 teaspoons of sugar per person per day.
4: Wow.
5: And people say, well, I don't eat 40 teaspoons of sugar a day. I said, oh, okay, then somebody else must be eating your share. So they're eating even more than that, right? And they said, well, how can you get 40 teaspoons of sugar? Well, you know, the average family of husband, wife, and two kids in elementary school, they consume on the average about 9 to 10 pounds of sugar per week.
4: Mm-hmm.
5: And that's two 5-pound bags a week.
4: Mm-hmm.
5: And so, I can't believe this. So where is all this sugar coming from? I said, remember, 1/3 of all the sugar that we eat in America today comes from soft drinks.
4: Mm-hmm.
5: You take one little can of a soft drink, and there you have 10, 11 teaspoons of sugar. And most people take 2 a day.
4: Yes.
5: So right there, you got 20 teaspoons of sugar right there off the bat.
4: Mm-hmm.
5: And you find sugar almost everywhere. It's very well hidden. It's everywhere. And so we have to begin to become aware of this, especially when it says fructose.
4: Yes.
5: Or
4: yes.
5: Corn syrup.
4: Yeah.
5: Anything that is listed on your nutrition label that ends with O-S-E, glucose, fructose, maltose, you know, these are all sugars. And what the manufacturer does, they break down the sugar into these chemical units so that they don't have to list glucose or the sugar as a first ingredient on the list, because when you look at the ingredient list, whatever is the most prominent ingredient has to be listed first.
4: Yeah.
5: If you have sugar as the number one ingredient, doesn't look too good. Most people are becoming aware of that nowadays. So what we do, we break it down into the different chemical subcomponents, glucose, sucrose, maltose, and so on. And so we fool oftentimes the unaware consumer. So that's sugar. Empty calories. Number two, oils and fats. Olive oil. You know, it's an amazing thing that most people give high-ranking positions to olive oil.
4: That's healthy, right? The blonde-haired kid right there.
5: Oil. Oh, I mean, you know, the Italians have a pretty good, lifestyle, and health is relatively better than what we have in America. It must be the olive oil. No. It's not the olive oil. It's the tomatoes and the fresh fruits and the vegetables that they eat out there.
4: Mm-hmm.
5: But somehow, olive oil, especially if it's double virgin.
4: Yes.
5: I mean, that must be really good, right? And it's cold pressed.
4: Yes.
5: Well, let me tell you, folks, we all have the idea that beef tallow is probably not a very good fat, right?
4: Yeah.
5: Right? It's saturated fat.
4: Yeah.
5: For every gram of beef tallow, you have 9 calories.
4: Mm.
5: Then you have corn oil. And you say, well, that's probably not the best oil either, but it's a little bit better. Okay, fine. But every gram of corn oil is 9 calories.
4: Mm.
5: And then you have safflower oil. Well, that's even better, you think. Folks, listen. Every gram of safflower oil is 9 calories.
4: Mm-hmm.
5: And then you have olive oil, every gram is
4: 9 calories.
5: 9 calories. So when it comes to an overweight society, there's nothing good about any kind of fat and oil, because every fat and oil is the most concentrated, the most densely packed number of calories. For every gram, you have how many calories?
4: 9 calories.
5: 9 calories. That's right. Yeah. So keep that in mind. So then the fat represents, these are the empty fats. Mm-hmm. I'm not talking about fat that you have in meat, because when you have meat, yes, that's very high in fat too, like 70% oftentimes is fat there. Mm-hmm. But at least you have some nutrition packed with that fat when you have a steak or when you have, you know, other things like cheese. Yeah. Yes, they're high in calories, but at least you have some nutrition value. But I'm talking about empty calories now, empty fat calories, the oils and the dressings and so on. No nutrition value. They represent 20% of the American diet and 20% sugar. So you're already 40% of the American diet has no nutrition value, empty calories. And then you add alcohol. And for most men, they consume about 8 to 10% of their calorie load a day in the form of alcohol. And people tell me, well, I thought alcohol was liquid bread. Liquid grain.
4: Because it's from hops.
5: No. I said, you know, that's totally manufactured. Yeah. It's extracted. It's distilled. Again, you know, have a glass of wine. That's 130, 140 calories. Yeah. There's not much nutrition there. So when you add the sugars and the oils and the alcohol, you find that about almost 50% of the calories that we eat in America have no nutritional value. They're empty calories. So that's number one. Eat less of these empty calories, less sugar, less oils, less alcohol. That's number one. Number two, you have to also be very careful about processed and packaged and engineered food, because they're usually high in fats and oils and the sugars, right?
4: Yeah.
5: So we have to become aware of this, that probably, what did I read the other day, the majority of our calories, I think over 60% of the calories that we eat, come from packaged and engineered foods. Mm. Be careful. Mm-hmm. Okay. So that is number two. And then number three, we have to also be careful with the animal products, because while there is some good nutrition there, there is some protein there, but there are also some minus points. Animal products, by and large, have no fiber, and we need to have at least 30 to 40 grams of fiber in the diet.
4: Mm-hmm.
5: So a diet that is very animal product centered, it's usually deficient in adequate fiber. Number two, animal products are high in fat. When you have a sirloin steak, that's 60 to 80% fat. Sorry, you thought this was a high protein food. No, this is a high fat food. Remember, when you think meat, think high fat. Then you look at cheese and dairy products. Oh. And again, you have a slice of cheese, it's 60 to 70% fat. And it's usually saturated fat. And it's high in salt. And it has no fiber. It's not in your best interest. Mm-hmm. So we have to cut back on animal products in general. Sausage. The sausage is about 70 to 90% fat. You have that animal, that hot dog?
4: Yeah.
5: That hot dog is 85% fat. Folks, this is not the way to structure a lifestyle where you can eat more and weigh less. So if you really want to be a winner in the losing game, here are some of the suggestions. Eat less of, what did we say now? Eat less of the empty calorie foods.
4: Yep.
5: Such as sugar, oils, and alcohol. And then number two, we said eat less of the animal products because they're usually high fat foods, high calories. And number three, we talked about packaged foods, right?
4: Yes.
5: Engineered foods. So we should perhaps cut back on those kind of foods and instead begin to eat more whole grains, fresh fruits, fresh vegetables, and more legumes, you know, such as beans and lentils and so on.
4: Yes.
5: And perhaps when it comes to avocados and nuts and so on, you know, these are high-calorie loaded foods, but they're very nutritious. So we should perhaps be using them in moderation, and then we'll be okay.
4: When you look down at your plate, listener, when you look down at your plate that is filled with what he just said, those fruits and vegetables, you will be amazed at the absolute volume of food that you can enjoy down there. Your plate is going to be piled high with things like beans and rice, a whole grain rice, and quinoa. You're going to have wonderful soups, split pea soups and lentil soups. You're going to have baked beans. You're going to have salads, huge salads. The volume of food is going to be amazing. My wife and I often just laugh out loud when we look down at our plates and see it's so piled high with this good stuff. And we realize that even though we eat every crumb there, every bite of that food, we're still getting about half the calories we used to get when we would eat a plateful of food that would not be in our best interest, when there was animal products down there, when there were refined foods down there, something from a can or something from a package. It is amazing. So I invite you to just start enjoying that. Start looking for things you can do to increase the volume of your food. It's amazing. And for a while, you think, this is going to make me fat. All this food is going to make me fat. And it doesn't. As a matter of fact, the scales tells you the very opposite, Dr. Deal.
5: You know, when you have foods like we recommend that have a lot of fiber, they fill you up, they give you satiety, you don't feel hungry, you're doing just great. And these foods also are fairly high in water content. So again, there's no calorie attached to water. We believe that there is a Mr. and there is a Miss Goodweight inside each one of us. You know, that special person may be stuck behind layers of discouragement, might be stuck behind bulges of overindulgence, and might be stuck behind mounds of misconceptions. As we learn, we need to locate that special person inside and begin restoring the health, the energy, and the self-confidence that has been buried far too long. You can do it, and you do it by eating more, but of the right foods, foods that are high in fiber, that are high in nutrition, they have plenty of water, and you can be the winner that you were born to be.
4: What a wonderful motivating message. Dr. Deal, thank you so much for that. I want to invite you, listener, to Dr. Deal's website, www.chiphealth.org. Resources there, also a schedule of where the CHIP program may come to a town near you. If so, please join up and learn all this wonderful stuff. That's www.chiphealth.org. Until next time, this is Charles Mills along with Dr. Hans Deal, inviting you to begin enjoying health by choice, not by chance. Goodbye, everyone.
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1: From the Christian News Radio Network, I'm Jim Miller. Secretary of War Pete Hegseth's testimony about Iran war funding in the Senate over after facing pointed questions about the war's timeline and Iran's military capabilities. With the war escalating, Hegseth told the Senate Appropriations Committee, the White House's $88 billion supplemental funding request is critical to ensure America's military readiness across the board. Several Democrat senators pressed his past statements that Iran's missile program was, quote, functionally destroyed. President Trump's vow to slash electricity prices during his reelection campaign, but Americans are paying more now than when he took office. Here's News Nation's Nancy Liu.
2: The rates people pay for power have gone up by 18% since President Trump's inauguration in 2025, counter to his campaign pledge to cut rates in half within 18 months, and they could keep rising. In the second quarter alone, utility companies requested an estimated $9.2 billion in rate hikes, potentially impacting more than 56 million Americans.
1: Recent electricity price increases reflect a combination of factors, including grid upgrades, growing demand, and severe weather events. Forecasters keeping an eye on Tropical Storm Bertha while it churns in the Gulf, causing tropical storm conditions in parts of the Florida Panhandle. The storm could bring heavy rain, winds, rip currents, and storm surge to the region as it moves along the coast. Alabama, Mississippi, and Louisiana bracing for strong wind gusts, heavy rain, and coastal flooding. Bertha expected to bring days of heavy rain to parts of the Gulf Coast. An ethics provision in cryptocurrency regulation bill to get the legislation passed in the Senate being agreed to by the White House. White House official issued a statement to The Hill, noting that the administration is committed to working with Congress to see the Clarity Act advance and has agreed to the most comprehensive and wide-ranging ethics provision in history. A piece of Star Wars selling for a galactic price at the auction block. News Nation's Blake Berman has that story.
3: Luke Skywalker's screen-used lightsaber, complete with severed hand, has sold at auction for a record $3.7 million, making it the most expensive Star Wars prop ever sold. The lightsaber was used on screen in that cinematic battle, one of the most famous ones in The Empire Strikes Back, the famous I Am Your Father scene.
1: The item's buyers and sellers were not identified. Disney has cut hundreds of jobs in its latest round of layoffs. Pixar was reportedly the hardest hit Disney film studio in the cuts. Layoffs also impacted ESPN and NFL Network personalities. From Christian News Radio Network, I'm Jim Miller. To hear this and other reports on demand, visit ChristianNewsRadio.org.
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5: You are now listening to The More Abundant Life. My name is Adrian Westney Jr. I'm your host for The More Abundant Life, and I'd like to welcome you today to our program. This program features the ministry of Pastor Wendley Phipps, and we have proceeded right to the message, and then we're going to do that today. The title of today's sermon is What Meaneth These Stones? Pastor Phipps again draws some interesting analogies and lessons from an old Bible story. Here now is Pastor Wendley Phipps.
6: That day that the children of Israel had marched for and prayed for had finally arrived. The time had come for them to make ready to cross over into the promised land. They gathered at the banks of the Jordan River with Canaan in view. But between them and Canaan lay an impenetrable wall of water. The high winds and treacherous currents made this crossing appear to be an insurmountable task. The level of the river had risen so high that in places it overflowed its banks. God's people looked everywhere along the river's edge, but there was no shallow place where they could cross. The mighty Jordan seemed impassable that day. The children of Israel knew that without the help and intervention of God, they would not be able to cross over to the other side. Joshua, the prophet and leader of the children of Israel, Moses' successor, called the people together and said, "This day you must put away your sins. This day you must sanctify yourselves. For tomorrow we cross over. Tomorrow we cross over the Jordan to the land God has promised to us. Tomorrow," said Joshua, "the Lord has promised to do wonders in our midst."

0: just as though there were no river there at all. By faith, they moved steadily toward the angry, surging stream. And as the priests entered the water, suddenly with the rush of a mighty wind, as though some invisible hand had swept down from heaven, the waters of the Jordan were neatly, mysteriously rolled back. The river rolled back as a scroll, exposing before Israel a dry, bare riverbed to cross over. And as they advanced through the river, the people sang and they praised the Lord. They all knew that this was a miracle. This was the miracle they had prayed for. They all knew that on their behalf, God had yet again invoked the spectacular. Now, church, they had heard of how God had parted the sea for their forefathers when they were slaves leaving Egypt. It had been rehearsed to them in Sabbath school. Yeah, they had Sabbath school too. How God, with the breath of his nostrils, cleaved for their forefathers a 6-lane superhighway through the Red Sea. And now here they were at the River Jordan, about to enter the promised land, and here God was doing it again. Someone said, he'll do it again. As he's done it for others, he'll do it for you. He will do it again. When the priests who were carrying the ark advanced to the middle of the river, they stopped and stood there in the middle of the Jordan, and they waited for the entire nation of Israel to cross over to the other side. Brothers and sisters, I said, brothers and sisters, I want you to go back to that text, because I'm going to show you something that many of you don't realize. Back to the book of Joshua, chapter 4. Praise the Lord. I said, praise the Lord.
1: Amen.
0: Look at verse 8. And the children of Israel did so as Joshua commanded. If you got a Bible, turn to it now. Chapter 4, verse 8. And took up what? 12 stones. Now, this was the first set of 12 stones. You got to stay with me today. And they took the 12 stones out of the midst of Jordan as the Lord spake unto Joshua, according to the number of the tribes of the children of Israel, and carried them over with them unto the place where they lodged, and laid them down there. And look at verse 9. And Joshua set up 12 stones in the midst of the River Jordan. Huh, are you with me? In the place where the feet of the priests which bear the Ark of the Covenant stood, and they are there unto this day. So right now, there is an altar under a river. You didn't hear what I said. There is an altar under a river where the feet of the priests stood. And it is there unto this day. Hallelujah. I can just imagine those priests standing there. And they were in the Jordan River unafraid. Oh, can you imagine water up on your right, water up on your left, and these priests standing there unconcerned like spiritual soldiers, watching as all Israel with their wives and children, their flocks and herds, those priests stood there unafraid while the entire host of God's people made their way across the Jordan. Oh, but something else happened. While the priest stood with the ark in the midst of the Jordan, those 12 men, chosen from each tribe, took up another large, heavy stone.

from the riverbed, and they carried it over to the western side of the Jordan River. They took those stones out of the Jordan, and as Joshua had commanded at Gilgal, they assembled 12 stones into an altar. Hallelujah. That day after crossing over, church, Joshua commanded the people to erect a monument to the power of God, a monument to the proficiency, the proficiency. Your God is proficient. The proficiency of an incomparable God. That day with those stones, God's people erected an altar because Joshua said, many years from that day, generations yet unborn would come down to the river and look at that altar. They knew that, he knew that many years from that day, generations unborn would come down to the River Jordan and look upon that curious shrine of stone and granite taken out from the bed of that river. And with each succeeding generation, they would inquire, what mean these stones? What mean these stones? Are they ordinary stones? Do they have significance? What mean these stones? Church, quoted here in our scripture, would be an important question for the future blessing of God's people. They knew that when generations yet unborn would come down to the River Jordan and ask, what mean these stones? They were to be told of that day when Joshua commanded the people of God through the might and power of God to march into the waters of the River Jordan. They were to be told that day that God parted the waves and that all the people of the earth would know that the hand of the Lord is mighty. The Bible tells us as soon as the priests and the ark had come out of that Jordan, suddenly there was a collapse of the wall of water. Hallelujah. And the river turned again and began to flow in its normal channels, wild and unruly as before. Now, you know, since that day, skeptics and men of doubt have tried to explain away the biblical record of that supernatural event. Some people don't believe that waters can part. Some even try to explain it scientifically. But let me tell you what I believe really happened that day. I believe that on that day, the glory of the Lord went before the children of Israel into the waters of the Jordan River. And when the Shekinah glory approached the water, you didn't hear me today. When the presence of God hit those waves, I believe that day that a free flowing river realized that the King of Glory was in its midst, and all the water in the River Jordan stood up at attention. I want you to know, I believe that when God's presence approached the Jordan, a shout went out through all creation, including the molecules that were in that water. And that day, the waters of the River Jordan saluted the King of Kings as he led his people across to the other side. I want you to know that as long as God's glory was standing in the Jordan, God's people knew that no disaster would come to them. As long as God's glory was standing in the waters of the Jordan, no calamity, no catastrophe could sweep over the children of God. They knew that as long as God's glory was standing in the water, as long as God's glory was in the Jordan, no calamity was possible. No accident was imminent. They knew that as long as God was in the water with them, they were safe. You thought it was only the children of Israel in the water. All right, go to Isaiah chapter 43. And here's the promise. Here's the promise. Here's the promise built on this experience. When thou passest through the waters, hallelujah. You're not going through that water by yourself. The glory of the Lord will be with you in the waters. I will be with thee. And through the rivers, they shall not

overflow thee. Oh, my friend, you may be in the middle of a trial or a problem that's too big for you to handle. Seem that there's no way for you to go through it. I want you to know that as long as God is with you, when you pass through your waters, they will not overflow you. You won't drown when God is with you. He says, I will be with you. And because I'm with you, calamity will stand back. And when you are through, and I like this, that lets me know that we are not going through it by ourselves. Amen? So you can't say that I came through. You know, you got to say we came through. Jesus and I. I didn't come through this by myself. We came through this. Hallelujah. When we pass through, God and I, only then will terror flow again after you pass through. God wants you to know that all the water in the world can't drown you as long as God is with you. All the water, hallelujah. All the water in the world can't bury you as long as God is with you. I also came here to tell you that while you're in the river of your experience, God wants you to take out some stones. He wants you to take out some Ebenezers. You see, when you're going through a difficult time, there are always blessings. When you're going through a difficult experience, there are always blessings there. And God wants you to take those blessings out of the river. Evidences of his miraculous power at work in your life. And with those stones, he wants you to build an altar in your mind. Hallelujah. With those stones, he wants you to build testimonies of his grace and power. He wants you to build an altar. So he wants you to build it so that when your children see you happy. And you've been through it. When your children see a life of faith, they will say, Daddy, what mean these stones? Mama, what mean these stones? And you can tell them that there was a time in my life when I didn't know how I'd make it through. But God made a way out of no way. And I passed over on the dry ground. You can tell them that this is a place where your mommy and your daddy should have drowned. But God opened up a highway in the sea so we could pass over on the dry ground. Church, God wants you to regularly pause long enough to celebrate and thank him for his mercies. Take up those stones out of the river. Pause long enough to pay God a tribute. Amen. And God wants you to take it out of the river because everybody needs a reminder in their lives that God can do anything. Amen. The book of Philippians. And I thank God for his holy word. Chapter 3, verse 13. Paul says, wherefore I desire that ye faint not at my tribulations. Chapter 3, verse 13. That ye faint not at my tribulations for you, which is your glory. Oh, I'm sorry, reading Ephesians. Philippians, I meant. Philippians chapter 3, verse 13. Brethren, I count not myself to have apprehended. I said the days of your youth are gone. I got to start wearing glasses in the pulpit now. Have mercy, Jesus. I'm trying not to wear glasses in the pulpit. Amen. I've been trying. Y'all haven't been watching me. I've been looking at the hymnal from way over here. Oh, but I'm going to have to break down. Philippians 3, verse 13. Brethren, I count not myself to have apprehended, but this one thing I do, forgetting those things which are behind and reaching forth unto those things which are before. I press toward the mark of the prize of the high calling of God in Christ Jesus. Hallelujah. There are hills before us that we're going to conquer. Valleys before us, we're going to pass through. And what mean these stones?

0: They mean that God is able to do exceedingly, abundantly, above all that we can ask or think. These stones mean that God knows no limitations. Did you know your God knows no limitations? What he does for us is only limited by our own faith. Did you get that? Did you get that? What God does for you is not limited by his ability. It is limited by your faith. What mean these stones? They mean he knows all you're going through and he's right there with you. They mean that when you got ready to put your feet in the water, God made a way. When others thought you were getting too big for your britches. Huh? When others thought you were biting off more than you could chew. Have you noticed when you step out in faith, God provides?
1: Amen.
0: What mean these stones? It means that God can do anything. And if you step out in faith, he will provide. They mean that the ability of God is beyond your every prayer. Have you noticed, brothers and sisters, some of you have sent up prayers to the throne of God from these stones. Huh? What mean these stones? Some thought your prayers too presumptuous. Some thought that you were asking for more than you deserved. Hallelujah. Let me give you a hint. Thou art coming to a king, large petitions with thee bring. Let me say it to you again. Recognize you are coming to a king, so large petitions with thee bring. I used to work and help a ministry, and a man who worked for that ministry went to ask a donor for a gift for the ministry. When he asked the donor for the gift, he stammered a little bit because it was in the millions. Well, I want you to know, when the leader and founder of the ministry heard what this man had done, he went to him. He said, apologetically, I must tell you, I never gave him the authority. I never asked him to do that. He was doing this on his own, and I apologize. And the man looked at the founder of the ministry, said, what's the matter? You don't think I'm worth it? Huh? When you're coming to a king, large petitions with you bring. Whatever cup you bring, God will fill it. Whatever cup you bring, God can fill it. So you might as well bring a big cup. You didn't hear what I said. If God can fill any cup you bring, why are you going to bring a saucer? Huh? When you ask for a sunbeam, God will give you glory of sunshine. I want you to know the very best that you have asked for has still fallen short of your Father's ability. Get that. Don't leave church without that. Anything you have ever prayed for in the past has still fallen short of your Father's ability. When your imagination has almost wearied itself, God can still do more than that. God is able to do more than you can ask or think. Years ago, during the civil rights struggle, and thank God for Dr. King, for his faith, his imagination, during the civil rights struggle, a man who still had servants down in Louisiana heard that one of his servants was going to those civil rights meetings. So he called him and he said, Jim, I heard you've been going to those civil rights meetings. And I heard that your preacher's been saying that y'all will get the right to vote. He said, Jim, I want you to know that'll never happen. Old Jim wasn't educated. But Jim turned to the man, his master, and said, yeah, I heard what you said, sir, but suppose God say so. Suppose God say so. You want God to do something for you, but you're afraid to ask. I only have to say to you one thing. Suppose God say so. Suppose God said, I'm going to take care of it. Why do I say that he can do it? He'll do more than you expect. Take that home with you tonight, today. He'll do more than you expect. Turn to that person next to you and say, he'll do more than you expect. He'll do more than you expect. He always does more than we expect. He didn't just make a single drop of water. He made oceans. He didn't create just one star. He created galaxies. He didn't just make one kind of bird. He made thousands of different kinds of birds. He didn't just make one hill. He made the Rockies and the Alps and the Andes. He didn't just make the sun. He made sunrises and sunsets. He is able to do abundantly above, beyond what you expect. What mean these stones? I mean God can do anything. There are no limits to his love, no boundaries to his blessings, no fences to hold him back, no guardrails from his grace. If God is able to do all that, what can he not do with your life? What can he not do with your heart? What can he not do with your hands? What can he not do with your talents? What can he not do with your gifts? What can he not do with your family? What can he not do for your friends? What can he not do for you at school? What can he not do for you at work? What can he not do with your future?
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3: 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I'll return in a moment with the amazing facts.

0: Hello, this is Joe Cruz on the Amazing Facts broadcast, Fact Which Affects You. You know, friends, the exploitation and merchandising of sex and pornography is one of the great problems and symptoms of the illness of this world. The defiance of authority on the part of young people and older ones alike, youth rebellions, juvenile delinquency, all of these are also omens of a world that's dangerously sick. It seems that every area of society has been infected with a contagious philosophy of irresponsibility. The problems between nations, strife, the international intrigues, yes, even genocide, all join together in declaring boldly the illness of a corrupt world. We find that within the confines of our own nation, Americans are having difficulty living together in peace. We have murders, assassinations, rapes, and violence on every side. Our country is being strained to the utmost with racial hatred and violence. Certainly, this virus is taking its toll upon the society of this country. Thinking people are asking two questions. Why do we have the problem, and what can be done to solve it? We're seeing today what God's Word predicted centuries ago. The Apostle Paul so clearly stated the situation in the words we find in 2 Timothy 3:13. But evil men and seducers shall wax worse and worse, deceiving and being deceived. Now, God has indicated that the world would continually have a tendency to worsen in its character rather than to be improved as we get closer to the end of things. And what we see about us in this sick world is certainly an indication of the validity of the predictions of God. Every year, the manufacturers grind out enough PEP pills and barbiturates to supply every man, woman, and child 35 doses of amphetamines and 24 doses of sleeping pills. Now listen, man is not the product solely of his own errant way. There's a sinister force at work. Man is a tool of this power. Jesus identified the character and nature of this influence on the human family that produces violence and sin. Here's the way he described it in John 8:44. Ye are of your father the devil, and the lust of your father ye will do. He was a murderer from the beginning, and abode not in the truth, because there is no truth in him. When he speaketh a lie, he speaketh of his own, for he is a liar and the father of it. Now listen, do you remember the experience on that Thursday night in the upper room, as recorded in John 13:2? Here, Scripture indicates it was the motivation of Satan that took control of Judas and caused him to be the instrument in the drama of that crucifixion. The Lord is the one that is the subject of all of this terrible violence that was operating in the heart of that betrayer. And Satan himself was behind that betrayal and deception that operated in the heart of Judas. We can never understand this violence and exploding world of ours until we go back there and understand how it all got started and who the originator of it really was. Satan is the real villain of violence as far as the world is concerned today. The result of his influence on the personality and behavior is what we call sin. And certainly this is supported by what John said in 1 John 3:8. He said, he that committeth sin is of the devil. For the devil sinneth from the beginning. For this purpose the Son of God was manifested, that he might destroy the works of the devil. So sin is not just a self-induced condition. It's not just a wayward attitude on the part of an unconforming personality. Sin is a radical departure from God's will, as recorded in the words of John, where he indicates that all unrighteousness is sin. Now, this does not occur as man himself makes the choice, but only as he responds to the motivation and direction given to him already by the powers of darkness. In other words, every person is born with that inbred inclination to sin and to do wrong. And if we're to understand the chaotic world in which we live, it will only be as we grasp an insight into that great controversy between Christ and Satan, and discover the role of the villain of violence. In Revelation 12:9, we discover some more about the devil. It says, and the great dragon was cast out, that old serpent called the devil and Satan, which deceiveth the whole world. He was cast out into the earth, and his angels were cast out with him. Now, you'll notice from this passage that the devil's name is Satan, and that he's the master deceiver. According to the preceding verse, we discover that Satan and his angels were at one time in heaven. Now this raises a question, who is this Satan? According to Colossians 1:16, Christ created everything that's in the world and that is in heaven also. So did Jesus create Satan? And the answer must be yes. Did he create a devil? And the answer is an emphatic no. You see, when Satan was created, he was not a devil. In fact, he was originally in heaven. Jesus tells us in Luke 10:18 that he saw Satan fall from heaven. But when Satan was in heaven, his name was not Satan, but it was Lucifer. Isaiah 14:12 says, "How art thou fallen from heaven, O Lucifer, son of the morning? How art thou cut down to the ground, which didst weaken the nations?" Not only was Satan created as Lucifer in heaven, but he was created perfect. In Ezekiel 28:15, we're told, "Thou wast perfect in thy ways from the day that thou wast created, till iniquity was found in thee." So when Lucifer was first made in heaven, he was perfect. And he was the most beautiful of heavenly creatures. The 14th verse tells us there in Ezekiel 28 that he was the covering cherub and that he had been anointed as such. So Lucifer, as one of the cherubim that stood right next to the throne of God, was beautiful and powerful. He held an honored position. When God created him, just as is with all the other angels and all the intelligent created beings of the world, he was given the power of choice. He was created perfect, but the Word of God tells us that he was perfect only until iniquity was found in him. And that iniquity developed in the heart of Lucifer. God's Word states in Ezekiel 28:17, "Thine heart was lifted up because of thy beauty. Thou hast corrupted thy wisdom by reason of thy brightness. I will cast thee to the ground. I will lay thee before kings, that they may behold thee." Now he was lifted up because of his beauty. He aspired to be like God. In fact, it was his desire to sit on the very throne of God. And because of this experience of the developing of the ego and of no longer being satisfied to stand next to God, but really determining to unseat God and sit on his throne instead, Satan became a rebel against the government of heaven. He spread his rebellious attitude among the angels. And in the symbolic picture language of Revelation, we're told in Revelation 12:4 that his tail drew the third part of the stars of heaven. One third of the angels of God were willing to deny their allegiance to the God of heaven and give it to the rebellious Lucifer. As a result, war ensued in heaven, and Lucifer and his angels were cast out of heaven, according to Revelation 12:8 and 9. Now, inasmuch as Satan was expelled from heaven, he began looking for a place in God's universe where he could make a beachhead, a home base for his nefarious activities of rebellion. This world had recently been created at that time, and Adam and Eve, our first parents, had been given the power of choice, just as it had been given by a loving God to every other created being. The Lord had placed in the Garden of Eden a test for the allegiance of Adam and Eve and an opportunity for them to develop character. A tree had been provided for this purpose, of which they had been told not to go near or eat the fruit of it. Now, Satan exploited this opportunity, and you read the fateful story in Genesis 3, 1-7, of the serpent speaking to Eve from the tree and how he beguiled her. Literally, by deceiving our first parents, Satan lifted the crown from Adam's head and placed it on his own. He usurped the kingship of this world. When Jesus was here on this earth, he recognized Satan because of this as the prince of this world. Satan became, temporarily at least, earth's representative to the Congress of Heaven, taking the place of Adam among the sons of God as they came from the various inhabited planets of the universe to join together in that Congress in Heaven. What a tragedy that sin, because of Satan's influence, became the lot of the human family. The result of sin is such a tragic thing. It always separates one from God. Lucifer was expelled from heaven because of sin. Adam and Eve were driven from the communion with God and from the right to the tree of life because of sin. Sin never fails to separate a man from God, from his true friends, and from his own self-respect. But secondly, sin always shackles an individual. It's always a doorway into a bondage situation and ultimately, of course, death. Sin demands the forfeiture of liberty. It leads into slavery of evil habits, evil thinking, and evil association. It may appear inviting at the time, but when the mask is taken from it, it's nothing but a fiend. The universal problem of sin is one which must be solved because of the tragic ultimate end of it all. The problem of sin, of course, is greater than any man can solve. However, God, in His great mercy, has a solution to the problem. This solution is to be found in Jesus. Sin separated man from God in the Garden of Eden, and sin has continually, through the ages, separated men from God. But Jesus came into this world to reconcile man to God. Ephesians 2:11-13, "Wherefore remember that ye being in time past Gentiles in the flesh, who are called uncircumcised by that which is called the circumcision of the flesh made by hands, that at that time ye were without Christ, being aliens from the commonwealth of Israel, and strangers from the covenants of promise, having no hope, and without God in the world. But now in Christ Jesus, ye who sometimes were far off are made nigh by the blood of Christ." Listen, not only does sin separate a man from God, but sin produces death. Jesus came to solve this problem, for He said, "I am come that they might have life, and that they might have it more abundantly." Through Christ, an alternate way of life is available to the sinner. By choice, sin came into the world in the beginning. By choice, though, the sinner can now become a saint. The beautiful text of John 3:16 holds a secret. "For God so loved the world that He gave His only begotten Son, that whosoever believeth in Him should not perish, but have everlasting life." If the sinner chooses to accept Jesus as a solution to his problem of sin and believe in Christ, he may be transformed into a saint. The condemnation of sin will be removed, and in the eyes of God, he'll be acceptable as a child of heaven. Paul tells us in Romans 8:1 that when we have come to Christ and made Him the solution to the problem of our sin, there is no more condemnation resting upon us. Jesus gained this power and authority to solve the problem of sin by overcoming the devil when He was here in this world. It says, "For inasmuch then as the children are partakers of flesh, likewise took part of the same, that through death He might destroy him that had the power of death," that is, the devil. So Jesus met Satan on the devil's own battlefield and was victorious. He lived in this world, and yet Satan did everything he could to make him fall and sin. But Jesus did no sin. There was no imperfection in his life. And yet he died to pay the penalty for sin that you and I should have been had to pay, but we were not made to pay it. We accepted him instead.
1: 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Until next time, remember this amazing fact: Jesus loves you.

Today's Staying Vertical segment comes from the devotional book, Color My World with Love. It was written by Linda Nottingham and is entitled, The Christmas Ornament. Linda's theme text comes from Ecclesiastes chapter 7, verse 8, New King James Version. The end of a thing is better than its beginning. Linda writes, It doesn't matter that it's ugly. It goes on the Christmas tree every year and has for more than 65 years, a testament to one of my childhood attempts at creativity. Styrofoam was a newfangled miracle for craft makers in the 50s. Spectacular orbs with sequins, gold braid, and iridescent beads were displayed by triumphant homemakers who became artisans with a few craft materials and some little straight pins. My family was no less inspired. Mama bought me a 5-inch diameter ball, pure in its white nakedness, and a whole packet of gold sequins to do with as I willed. The mere thought of such creative license had almost made me giddy. I planned to make a perfect, symmetrical application of those gold sequins, covering the entirety of the ball so that it would sparkle under the lights on the tree. But it wasn't long until my thumb became sore from pushing the short pins into the ball. And getting the sequins lined up wasn't nearly as easy as I had imagined. Then, to my dismay, after a few shaky revolutions around the ball, I realized there was not going to be nearly enough sequins to cover the whole thing.

0: So I began to space the sequence further and further apart, and as a result, the line circling the ball became even more erratic. So much for symmetry. To my mother's credit, she did not make fun of my efforts, and the ornament assumed its place on the tree as it has in all the years since. My parents have long passed, so one might wonder why I have kept it into my golden years. Why would I stir up the recollection of my failed artistic effort every year at holiday time? Well, it reminds me that even though my well-intentioned plans don't always work out the way I first envision, I can still learn to live with the results. The ornament does still sparkle, a little. Beyond that, it helps me remember that happiness is not directly tied to things always being perfect. And in a sense, isn't life like that? Most of us discover at one time or another that things don't work out exactly as we had planned or expected. But we become who we are as a result of the sum of our life experiences. The Master Potter takes all those experiences into account as he molds us into his likeness, the good, the bad, and even the ugly. That concludes Linda Nottingham's devotional entitled The Christmas Ornament. And this is Carolyn Sutton for Staying Vertical.
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Now we complete the reading of Psalm 78 about the rebellious people of God in the wilderness. Psalm 78, 65. Then the Lord awoke as if from sleep, like a warrior overcome by wine. He drove his adversaries backward. He put on them an everlasting reproach. He also rejected the tent of Joseph and did not choose the tribe of Ephraim, but chose the tribe of Judah, Mount Zion, which he loved. And he built his sanctuary like the heights, like the earth which he has founded forever. He also chose David his servant and took him from the sheepfolds. From the care of the ewes with suckling lambs he brought him, to shepherd Jacob his people, and Israel his inheritance. So he shepherded them according to the integrity of his heart, and guided them with his skillful hands.

0: Psalm 79, a psalm of Asaph. O God, the nations have invaded your inheritance. They have defiled your holy temple. They have laid Jerusalem in ruins. They have given the dead bodies of your servants for food to the birds of the heavens, the flesh of your godly ones to the beasts of the earth. They have poured out their blood like water round about Jerusalem, and there was no one to bury them. We have become a reproach to our neighbors, a scoffing and derision to those around us. How long, O Lord? Will you be angry forever? Will your jealousy burn like fire? Pour out your wrath upon the nations which do not know you, and upon the kingdoms which do not call upon your name. For they have devoured Jacob and laid waste his habitation. Do not remember the iniquities of our forefathers against us. Let your compassion come quickly to meet us, for we are brought very low. Help us, O God of our salvation, for the glory of your name, and deliver us and forgive our sins for your name's sake. Why should the nations say, "Where is their God?" Let there be known among the nations in our sight vengeance for the blood of your servants which has been shed. Let the groaning of the prisoner come before you. According to the greatness of your power, preserve those who are doomed to die. And return to our neighbors sevenfold into their bosom the reproach with which they have reproached you, O Lord. So we, your people, and the sheep of your pasture, will give thanks to you forever. To all generations we will tell of your praise. This is The Word, Bible reading without comment. It's presented because the Word of God says in 1 Timothy 4:13 that we're to give attention to the public reading of Scripture. Lord willing, I'll return next time with more. This is Nicholas Hope.
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2: 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There are many options for you to do if you can be creative. 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
3: This is Healthy Living, featuring Dr. Ken Cooper, founder of the Cooper Aerobics Center in Dallas, Texas. The scientific research clearly shows that vitamin supplementation is beneficial to your health, but is it possible to have too much of a good thing?
4: Can you take too much of a good thing? What about vitamin C? A lot of discussion about that recently, about taking too much vitamin C and causing DNA damage, which may be a precursor to cancer. We don't know for sure whether DNA damage is a precursor to cancer, but we think that it may be. But what about that study? It was a test tube study. And test tube studies historically don't always relate to human studies or clinical trials. But what about that? We have so much data showing that high levels of vitamin C, about 1,000 milligrams per day, have very beneficial effects. Good, solid scientific evidence that it may reduce the likelihood of an artery constricting after a heavy fat meal. It may reduce the frequency of cataracts by as much as 83%. There's a lot of good studies published in the scientific literature on humans that show that vitamin C, as much as 1,000 milligrams per day, can be very beneficial, and absolutely no studies to show that vitamin C causes cancer. Remember, too, Linus Pauling was taking up to 17,000 milligrams of vitamin C per day, and he died at age 93.
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5: With men, this is impossible, but with God, all things are possible. Then answered Peter and said unto him, Behold, we have forsaken all and followed thee. What shall we have therefore? And Jesus said unto them, Verily I say unto you, that ye which have followed me, in the regeneration when the Son of Man shall sit in the throne of his glory, ye also shall sit upon 12 thrones, judging the 12 tribes of Israel. And every one that hath forsaken houses, or brethren, or sisters, or father, or mother, or wife, or children, or lands, for my name's sake, shall receive an hundredfold, and shall inherit everlasting life. But many that are first shall be last, and the last shall be first.
6: For the law of the Spirit of life in Christ Jesus hath made me free from the law of sin and death. Bless them which persecute you, bless and curse not.
7: Welcome to the Mercy Minute from mercyships.org. Lelena cried out to God for a second child, a precious baby that she could love and raise alongside her beloved son. She yearned to experience the joy of nurturing another life, sharing all the love she had to give. 10 years later, that prayer was answered. Lelena rejoiced and named the baby Anjara, meaning destiny. She was truly given by God. Lelena knew the power of prayer firsthand, which is why, when her baby was born with a cleft lip, she brought her concerns before God once again. With unwavering faith, she sought His guidance and healing for her little girl. And once again, He answered her prayers in a miraculous way. Anjara's cleft lip was healed through free, safe surgery on board the Africa Mercy. And today, her smile captures hearts. 1 Thessalonians says, Rejoice always, pray continually, and give thanks in all circumstances. And we couldn't agree more. To find out more, browse to mercyships.org.
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1: Welcome to Johnny Erickson Tada Sharing Hope. One thing I've noticed about Johnny is that the older she gets, the bolder she gets.
2: The longer I'm a Christian and the longer I live, the bolder I am in talking about Jesus. Could be in a restaurant with the clerk at a mall, a hotel maid, maybe the supermarket checkout guy, or even my next door neighbor. If someone asks how I am, I smile, and I give them the answer that they don't quite expect. Oh, I'm so happy, and I'm so thankful to Jesus. Or I'll say, I'm doing well, thank you, and I'm so grateful to the Lord. I may never see that person again, and there is certainly no time to give a salvation message, but I can at least lift up the name of Jesus. And the name of Jesus, as we know from Scripture, that name has power. Even Revelation 19 says that, quote, the testimony of Jesus is the spirit of prophecy. Look, if you want to do something prophetic, give the testimony of Jesus. Say his name and how he's changed your life and how he makes you happy. Now, you may say to yourself, but Johnny, I'm not qualified. I don't know much about the Bible. I'm afraid people might corner me with tough questions. You may excuse yourself, explaining that you have not been through evangelism explosion. Or you might say that you've never taken training from the Pocket Testament League 7-Lesson Self-Paced Evangelism Boot Camp course. or you've never done Billy Graham's Weekend Evangelism Equipping Seminar. Oh, and you know there are scores of other evangelism courses that you've never delved into either. So you might say, I'm not trained. I've never done a course of study. I don't qualify. Well, if that's you, I want you to consider the example of, now get this, the shepherds on the hillside above Bethlehem the night that Jesus was born. The angels appeared in the heavens and gave them a message, basically saying, here's the good news. Christ has come with his peace. Really, that was about it. How interesting that the Lord chose to first give that salvation message to shepherds. Because my pastor, Bob Birkus, tells me that the Torah says that the testimony of shepherds wasn't even allowed in a human court of law. They didn't count. They were unreliable witnesses. So why would God pick them to first ring out the good news? Well, because God delights in getting his message out through unskilled, ill-equipped, unqualified, and poorly trained people. Yep, that was the shepherds on the hill that night. But their unreliability should encourage you, because you too may be unskilled, ill-equipped, untrained, and friends might even think your word unreliable. But that's where the power of the Holy Spirit comes into play. All you need to do is share the testimony of Jesus, the name of Jesus, and how he has lived out in your life. What has he done for you? How's he changed you? You begin sharing that simple story once or twice, and with each testimony, you'll grow more bold, more courageous, and even more convincing. Look, if you want to do something prophetic, give the testimony of Jesus and how he's changed your life. As the old Puritans would say, find your voice and give it spine. Friend, find your voice and give it courage, give it conviction, give it your all. For there is power, there's life and salvation in the name of Jesus. And if you would like to see how I share the story of Jesus, then visit my radio page today where I have posted a link to the Johnny and Friends page where the gospel of Jesus is made clear. 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
6: Sin can only be atoned for and mankind brought back to God through the shedding of the blood of an innocent victim. That's the only way. But the shed blood isn't enough. It's not enough. It needs to be presented into the sanctuary. Can we do that? We can't even do that either. So let's take a look at a couple of verses in Hebrews. We'll go to Hebrews 5 verse 1, and then we'll jump to Hebrews 7, 25, and then we're going to run back to Leviticus to understand the work of the priest. So you have the innocent victim, the lamb that dies, the blood that is spilt for you and for me. And then we have the priest who does the work. He takes the blood into the sanctuary. Let's take a look. Hebrews 5 verse 1, it says, "For every high priest taken from among men is appointed for men in things pertaining to God, that he might offer both gifts and sacrifices for sins." That's the work of the priest. And notice Hebrews 7 verse 25, "Therefore he is able also to save to the uttermost those who come to God through him, since he always lives to make intercession for them." So the Bible speaks of a high priest who offers gifts and sacrifices for our sins. He ever lives to make intercession for us. So let's understand what Jesus is doing up there, okay? And to understand what he's doing up there, we need to go back and figure out what the priest in the earthly sanctuary did to better understand what Jesus is doing in the heavenly sanctuary now. All right, so let's go back to Leviticus chapter 4. We were there earlier, but we're going to go back now. We talked about the lamb, the offering that was given, the blood that was spilled.

and bring it before the tabernacle of meeting. And the elders of the congregation shall lay their hands on the head of the bull before the Lord. Then the bull shall be killed before the Lord. The anointed priest shall bring some of the bull's blood to the tabernacle of meeting. Then the priest shall dip his finger in the blood and sprinkle it seven times before the Lord in front of the veil. And he shall put some of the blood of the horns on the altar, which is before the Lord, which is in the tabernacle of meeting. And he shall pour the remaining blood at the base of the altar of burnt offerings, which is out in the courtyard, which is at the door of the tabernacle of meeting. He shall take all the fat from it and burn it on the altar. And verse 20 says, and he shall do with the bull as he did with the bull as a sin offering. Thus he shall do with it. So the priest shall make what, friends? Atonement. The priest shall make atonement for them, and it shall be forgiven them. And so here you have the shedding of the substitute's blood, and what does the priest do? The priest takes that blood into the holy place. He's referring to before the veil which is standing, and in front of the veil, separating the holy from the most holy, you have the altar of incense. And here he dips his finger in the blood, and he sprinkles it before the veil seven times. And then he touches the blood with his fingers on the horns of that altar. And then he comes out, pours the blood at the base of the altar of burnt offerings. The fat is burned and offered. And as a result, what happens according to verse 20? He tells us that an atonement was made and it shall be forgiven them. So you have the shedding of the substitute's blood and the sprinkling of the blood before the inner veil on the horns of the altar of incense. And that provided what? Forgiveness. Forgiveness occurred when the priest took the blood in and sprinkled it, you see. Romans 4 verse 7 tells us, Blessed are those whose lawless deeds or sins are forgiven and whose sins are covered. Blessed are those people whose sins are forgiven and their sins have been covered. When God forgives sin, let's track with me for just a little bit. When God forgives sin, he covers it with his blood. And what does the blood represent? Well, according to Leviticus 17:14, the blood represents, or the blood of it is for the life thereof. So in other words, the blood represents Jesus' life. So when our sins are forgiven, Jesus covers our sins with his blood, which is his perfect life, and the shed blood that he poured out in sacrifice. So that when the Father looks upon you and me after we've repented and confessed our sins and we've received forgiveness of sins, the Father doesn't see our unrighteousness anymore. He doesn't see the filthy rags of our righteousness anymore. Instead, what does he see? He sees the perfect life, the perfect righteousness of his Son. Isn't that beautiful? We've talked about it before, and you know, but forgiveness is more than forgiveness. God now justifies us. Paul talks about justification, crediting his life to our life. And we stand before God as if the Son of God was standing before the Father himself. And that is incredibly liberating, and that is incredibly powerful. It's a wonderful thing that God has done for us. There's no question. So the service of the priest represents the transfer of the sin to the substitute into where? The sanctuary. That's right. So the sin is being transferred from the sinner to the innocent victim to the sanctuary. In the great antitype, Jesus, our substitute, he died for us on Calvary's cross, bearing our sins. And then he rose from the dead. And what did he do? He entered into heaven. He entered into the holy place of the heavenly sanctuary as our priest. So by his blood, he enters into the sanctuary, into heaven, there to cover our iniquities with his blood. So thus, he transfers our sins to the sanctuary above. Psalm 103 verse 12 says, as far as the east is from the west, so has he removed our transgressions from us. I mean, does east and west ever connect? They don't. They just keep going out that way. I mean, if you spin off the earth, that is, just keep going. Otherwise, you might connect around the other side of the earth, but you get the idea. Our sin has been transferred to where? Heaven. Through whom? Jesus. Jesus who bears our sins into the courts above. So we look in a world today and there's a lot of guilt, there's a lot of worry, there's a lot of concern over sin, and this is causing a lot of people to get sick.
A lot of people are getting disease from these types of things. Millions of people suffer from ulcers, from heart attacks.

0: attacks and also from breakdowns. If the burden of sin presses down on your soul, bring it to the Lamb of God who is in the sanctuary. Bring it to Him, confess it, give it to Him. Let Him be your sin bearer. You don't need to bear it anymore. Let His death take the place of your death and you can go free. What do you say? All right. Well, let's go back to Leviticus chapter 4. There's more to this. The blood goes in, but there's a time when the blood doesn't go in. So how does the sin get put in the sanctuary? Take a look at Leviticus chapter 4, and we'll read verses 27 through 35. If any one of the common people sins unintentionally by doing something against any of the commandments of the Lord in anything which ought not to be done and is guilty, or if his sin which he has committed comes to his knowledge, then he shall bring as his offering a kid of the goats, a female which without blemish for his sin which he has committed, and he shall lay his hand on the head of the sin offering and kill the sin offering as the place of the burnt offering. Then the priest shall take some of the blood with his fingers and put it on the horns of the altar of what? The burnt offering, not the one in the holy place, but he does it on the horns of the altar in the courtyard. He does it there and pour out the remaining blood at the base of the altar. He shall remove the fat as fat is removed from the sacrifice of the peace offering, and the priest shall burn it on the altar for a sweet aroma to the Lord. So the priest shall make atonement for him, and it shall be what? Shall be forgiven him. Verse 32. And if he brings a lamb as a sin offering, he shall bring a female without blemish. Then he shall lay his hand on the head of the sin offering and kill it as a sin offering, as the place where they kill the burnt offering. The priest shall take some of the blood of the sin offering with his finger, put it on the horns of the altar of what? Burnt offering, there it is again, and pour all the remaining blood at the base of the altar. He shall remove it, all the fat, as the fat of the lamb is removed from the sacrifice of the peace offering. Then the priest shall burn it on the altar according to the offerings made by the fire to the Lord. So the priest shall make atonement for his sin that he has committed, and it shall be what? It shall be forgiven him. So here, God made provision for bringing a goat or a lamb when one of the common people had transgressed. And after the sin had been transferred from the animal, by confession, the substitute was slain, and the priest dipped his finger in the blood and dabbed it on the horns of the altar of burnt offering. The promise of forgiveness was still applied, but how did the sin get into the sanctuary? Because that's where it needs to go, doesn't it? It certainly does. How did the sin get into the sanctuary? If you go over to Leviticus chapter 6, verses 25 and 26, the priest ate the meat. Concerning this, Moses told the priest, and you read this in Leviticus 10, God has given it to you to bear the iniquity of the congregation, to make atonement for them before the Lord. And so the priest, he ate the meat, and as he ate it, he was to bear the what? He was to bear the iniquity of the congregation as he went into the holy place. So what about Jesus? Is it the same of Jesus? Hebrews chapter 9, verse 28.
1: So Christ was once offered to bear the sins of many, and unto them that look for him shall he appear the second time without sin unto salvation.
0: Thank you. So Christ was offered how many times? Once, in order to what? Bear the sins of many. The Weymouth version says he offered in sacrifice in order that he might bear the sins of many. So on the cross, Jesus bore our sins as the dying lamb. In the sanctuary, he bears them as our what? Priest. Isn't that interesting? He bears our sins as priest. So how long does he carry them for? Is the question. And so we go to Thursday's lesson. Hebrews chapter 9, verses 22 and 23. Let's read that together. Hebrews 9, 22 and 23. The Bible says, and according to the law, almost all things are purified with blood. And without the shedding of blood, there's no remission. As unless an innocent victim dies, there can be no forgiveness of sins. That's very clear. Therefore, it was necessary, now listen very carefully, therefore it was necessary that the copies of the things in the heavens should be cleansed or purified with these, but the heavenly things themselves with better sacrifices than these. The Bible presents the cleansing of the sanctuary in type and in antitype, right in these verses. He says, just as the earthly sanctuary needed to be purified from these things, what are these things? The sins that are in the sanctuary, covered with the blood of the innocent victim, you see? just like it happens there, it happens in the heavenly. The heavenly needs to be purified of these things, but not with just any sacrifice, with a better sacrifice than these. So the Bible presents the cleansing of the sanctuary. And as the earthly sanctuary was cleansed by the blood of animals, the sanctuary in heaven must be cleansed with the blood of Jesus Christ. Notice it says in the verse that it was necessary. Why is it necessary? What does that mean? It means it must happen, right? It needs to happen. Why? Because if this is not done, then the ultimate objective of God taking away the sins of the world, the Lamb of God taking away the sins of the world, cannot occur. It just cannot happen. So it is necessary. It must be done because this is the goal of the plan of salvation. This is the goal of the sanctuary. So when did the cleansing of the sanctuary take place? It took place, and you can read about it. We won't go there now, but you can read about it in Leviticus chapter 16. On the morning of the Day of Atonement, two goats were presented at the door of the sanctuary. The priests cast lots for the Lord's goat, and the other was Azazel, or Satan, Satan's goat. After preliminary services, the high priest killed the Lord's goat, and he carried the blood of that innocent victim into what compartment of the sanctuary? Into the most holy place. He went behind the veil, into where the Ark of the Covenant was, you see. He was covered with a cloud of fragrant incense, and when he approached the mercy seat, he sprinkled the blood directly over the law which Israel had transgressed. And so, final atonement was made for the sin that had been brought into the sanctuary day after day through the court and the holy place. So after the sprinkling of the blood on the mercy seat, what did the high priest do? He left. And as he left, he touched the horns of the altar of incense. And as he came into the courtyard, he touched the horns of the altar of burnt offering, thus completely cleansing the entire sanctuary. When he had made an end of reconciling, the high priest placed his hands on the head of the live goat. He confessed Israel's sins, putting his hands on the head of the goat, and he appointed a man, a fit man, who would take the goat off into a far away place in the desert, and that would be the close of the Day of Atonement. And at the close of the Day of Atonement, God had a clean sanctuary, and he had a clean people. He had a clean sanctuary and a clean people. So what about the heavenly? In the heavenly services, Christ appears in the sanctuary above. First in the holy place, and then finally where? In the most holy place. In the ancient sanctuary, the priest repeated this service year after year. But Christ's ministry is, according to Hebrews 10:10, once for all. Just once. Once he died upon the cross for you and me. Once he carried his priestly ministry, he carried and bore us into the sanctuary above, into the holy place. And once and for all, he entered the most holy place to remain there until his purpose was fulfilled. We can get into some of the dates and so on, but we don't have time to do that today. But essentially, when Jesus ascended, he went to the holy place. In 1844, Jesus then went into the most holy place of the heavenly sanctuary. Jesus once for all died for us on Calvary's cross. He once for all carried his priestly ministry into the holy place, and then once for all entered the most holy place, there to remain until his purposes were accomplished. What is the difference between the sprinkled blood in the holy place versus the sprinkled blood in the most holy place? What's the difference? The first provides for a covering of sin, right? The second provides for what? The blotting out of sin. The complete annihilation of sin. All right, so we're going to have Mike read Hebrews 9:26.
2: He then would have had to suffer often since the foundation of the world. But now, once at the end of the ages, he had appeared to put away sin by the sacrifice of himself.
0: Did you hear that? At the end of the world, he has appeared to do what? To put away sin. To do away with sin. To abolish sin by the sacrifice of himself. You see how this whole process works? It doesn't end at the cross. It continues into the holy place and into the most holy place. All right, so why doesn't God just blot out sin as soon as a sinner confesses the sin? It's an obvious question, isn't it? I mean, if he has the ability to blot out sin, why doesn't he do it immediately? Rather than cover it, why doesn't he blot it out? Simply because God has given us the power of choice. That's why. If we choose to leave our sins in the sanctuary, then guess what will happen? One day, Jesus will what? Blot them out. He'll just blot those things out at the closing work of the judgment. On the other hand, if we want to return to our life of sin, God won't forcefully prevent us. The sins we have given up, we can take again if we so choose. Hebrews 9, verse 28 says, "So Christ was offered once to bear the sins of many. To those who eagerly await for him, he will appear the second time without sin unto salvation." Well, hang on a second. Jesus, when he lived on earth, he didn't sin. Why would it say that he's in heaven and when he comes, he'll come without sin? What's going on? What's taking place? Let me ask you a quick question. Can God deliver us from an evil temper? Yes, he can. Can he deliver us from lust? Yes, he can. Can he deliver us from covetousness? You better believe he can. Or from any form of perversion. Can he deliver us? The answer is yes. Christ's ministry in the sanctuary will accomplish this. It will. At the close of the anti-typical Day of Atonement, Jesus will have a clean sanctuary and a clean people. Then he can close the sanctuary and come for his waiting people. It says when he comes, he'll come without what? Without sin. Notice that he was offered once in sacrifice in order that he might bear the sins of men. And remember, when Jesus is our sin-bearing lamb, our substitute, sin-bearing lamb, in the holy place, as we behold him there, he is the sin-bearing priest. Remember what John said, 1 John 2:1, "I write unto you, little children, that ye sin not. But if," not when, "if any man sin, you have an advocate with the Father, Jesus Christ the righteous." So our priest bears our sin. Why? Because we keep sending them there. That's why. You see that? We keep sending them there. When Jesus comes back, he's coming without sin. So what's happened? We've stopped sending them there. Why? Not because we didn't want to send them there, not because we stopped praying, not because we stopped loving Jesus and following him, but because of his Spirit and his grace in our life, we keep on walking and we do not fall. We keep on walking and we do not fall. Jesus is helping one step of the way to lead us to that point when we've said we're done with sin, we don't want it anymore, we see what it's done to Jesus, no more. Hebrews 6 tells us that when we sin, we crucify Jesus afresh. Now, it's not as though Jesus bleeds again in the sanctuary. That's not what's happening. But his heart is pierced. There's a powerful statement in the Spirit of Prophecy that essentially says that the cross is but a vision to our dull senses of the very pain that from its very inception sin has caused. The cross reveals to us the pain that God has experienced because of the sin problem from the very beginning. And the pain won't stop until sin is abolished and done away with. Who do you think wants to get rid of sin more? God or us? Yeah, he does. That's exactly right. So let's think about this on some practical terms. The sanctuary service will not run forever. There'll come an end to the ministry. And that event we call the close of probation. That's exactly right. In order for sin to be brought to the sanctuary, they must be carried into the sanctuary. Before God can blot out sin, sin must first be pardoned. The first is to get the sin into the sanctuary. The second is to get the sin where? Out of the sanctuary to be cleansed. And so I heard this illustration. I'd like to share it with you. Suppose that in our community here in Sacramento, we had a big laundromat. Day after day, the work goes on. The clothes come in dirty. They come out clean. Perhaps we could say, and I say this respectfully, the sanctuary is God's laundromat. For Ephesians 5 tells us, "Christ loved the church, he gave himself for it, that he might sanctify, cleanse it with the washing of the water by his word, that he might present it to himself a glorious church, not having a spot or wrinkle or any such thing." So next time you take your load of dirty laundry down to the laundromat, you see a big sign and it says, "Laundry will be closed December 31. And you're thinking, right? What are you thinking? Hang on a second, how am I going to get my clothes cleaned? How am I going to get my clothes cleaned? Suppose you see a second sign next to that sign that says, "Classes are now being held daily to show you how to keep your clothes clean." Now let me ask you a question. Would you attend? I mean, I would. I mean, I care that my clothes are dirty. I don't want to walk around in dirty clothes. Now there are going to be folk, unfortunately, that don't care. They don't care. They're going to just walk around in dirty clothes. The Bible says in Revelation 22, verse 11, "He which is filthy still will let him be filthy still. So yes, the laundry is going to close. Yes, the heavenly sanctuary that is now open is going to close. Jesus wants to teach us now how to stay clean. It can be done, and it will be done, and I'd hate to think that Jesus would have to stand there forever taking care of all the sins that people keep sending him. There must come an end to it, the defiling stream of the sanctuary, if it's ever going to be cleansed. So you're doing the dishes, and you just came to the last dish you thought, and then someone brought another dish to the sink, and so you keep washing. And another one brings another dish to the sink, and you keep washing. Do you think it's going to end? When will you get away from the dish, from the sink where you're washing dishes? When people stop bringing their dirty dishes, right? You're mopping the floor, but the kids keep coming in with their dirty, muddy feet. When can you stop mopping the floor? When the kids stop coming in with their dirty feet, right? That's exactly right. Exactly. Always remember that the thing that keeps Jesus in the sanctuary and delays the finishing of his work in the most holy place is not the sins of the world. It's the sins of God's people. Those who've confessed their sins and have sent them on their way to the sanctuary. If we really want Jesus to come, we'll confess every past sin so that he can pardon it. And then we'll learn from him how to quit habitual law breaking. Can I hear somebody say impossible? No. No, it's not impossible. Because I read in my Bible that all things are possible with God. The Bible says in Hebrews 9, verse 26, he will put away sin by the sacrifice of himself. With man, things might be impossible. But with God, all things are possible. Now, we don't have time to talk more in depth about how Jesus solves the sin problem in my personal life. We've talked about it to a certain extent, but there's more. And I'd like to encourage you to read Hebrews chapter 10. Hebrews chapter 10 tells us the answer. Sacrifice an offering you would not, but a body you have prepared for me. I come, Jesus said, to do your will. Why? Because your law is within my heart. There is something about the law of God that God wants to do in our hearts and lives. See, what is sin? Sin is the transgression of the law. What is the new covenant promise? I will write my law in your heart and in your mind. That's right. We must spend time looking at Calvary. We must spend time with Jesus in his word. God doesn't do things in a vacuum. We must spend time and cooperate with him and allow him to do the work of separating sin, getting sin out of our life, so that ultimately Jesus can come. He can step out without sin. Under salvation to claim his people as his own. What do you say out there? Yeah, amen.
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5: One of the prime objectives during the pre-adolescent years is to teach the child that actions lead to consequences. 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All through childhood, such loving parents, in their misguided effort to shield a child from pain, have stood between his actions and the natural consequences that flow from them. Now, how does one break this scenario? By linking actions to consequences. The taste of bitter fruit that irresponsibility brings can teach a young child valuable lessons that may be useful to him later on.
6: For more information on this topic, go to drdobsonminute.org.
7: Welcome to Science, Scripture, and Salvation, a radio ministry of the Institute for Creation Research. In this program, we want to encourage you in your Christian faith by showing how scientific evidence supports the Bible, particularly the Genesis account. The book of Genesis lays the foundation for all matters addressed in the rest of the Bible: the nature of God, His sovereignty in creation, man's purpose, sin, marriage, family, and why we need a Savior are all introduced and explained in Genesis. When we see that the first and most foundational book of the Bible can be trusted in all matters, including science, it builds confidence in the rest of the inspired Word all the way to Revelation. Today's episode features Dr. Henry Morris III, CEO of the Institute for Creation Research. Here's Dr. Morris.
8: It is interesting to note how often the Bible insists that every word of the written text is absolutely accurate. On one occasion, Jesus was talking about the eternal nature of His Word, and He said that even went to as far as the jots and the tittles, that's the way the King James translates the word. Even the letters themselves were under God's authority. You don't really have to be a scholar to know that the Bible contains a whole lot of passages. Some have suggested there's at least 3,000 obvious references that insist on the precise trustworthiness of the words. The consistent message, writers were supernaturally influenced by God to such an extent that their words were given divine accuracy. Some may not believe the message, but you certainly can't deny that the message permeates the passages of Scripture. Let me give you a couple of examples. Do you remember the Ten Commandments? They were audibly delivered in such a way that all of the assembled nation of Israel heard the instructions. And then God wrote them on stone tables with His own finger. Some have said this is a place where the word was not just inspired, but inscribed as well. Moses insisted that none of the words were to be changed by adding to or taking from them in any way. David knew that the words he was writing were under the control of the Spirit of God. Jeremiah had a keen awareness in his heart and heard God speak directly to him. He was also told to reproduce and precisely record exactly what he heard. Isaiah received supernatural visit from God and knew that God was directly in control of the message that he was preaching. Even in the poetry, the poets were aware just as much as the common man and insisted that the words of God were be taken as absolutely pure. Jesus claimed to speak only what God the Father instructed him to say, and that the words of God were eternal. Paul knew that he was given supernatural revelation, and he also insisted on an equivalent standing with God's command. Wow, that's pretty significant. Jesus himself, of course, many, many times insists on the accuracy and the authority of the written words of Scripture, citing both the creation account and the incident of Jonah as actual history. It's intriguing to know that the Lord Jesus emphasized these little letters, the jots and the tittles, as being an eternally secure. There's no doubt that in these terms they were referencing the two small letters in the alphabet, but why such a reference? Some textual scholars would argue that there's disagreement about the spelling of some of the words in the written record and that the different manuscripts vary significantly on certain passages. Was Jesus wrong? Was he merely accommodating himself to the ignorance of the day? Or was he stating an eternal fact that God's word could not be changed? That even the spelling was without change. Jesus made that statement in the early part of the famous Sermon on the Mount, having given the blessings that would follow those who embraced the message of God, reminding the listeners that they were to be salt and light in a decaying and dark world. Jesus built the rest of his matchless moral teaching on the eternal nature of the law and the prophets. His new covenant would not destroy what had been written, but would fulfill it. Those written records were not to be done away with, nor to be taken as muddy mutterings understood only by the uniquely qualified, but they were eternal foundations laid down with precise commandments from the mouth of God. Jesus, the one and only Son of God, had now come to fulfill the promises made so long ago. These writings could not be deconstructed. That's the academic term that's in vogue today. Jesus was extremely precise with his use of the written words of Scripture. It's noteworthy that some Bible scholars strained to interpret the Bible words in spite of the emphasis that Jesus gave to the absolute authority. But after comparing himself, for instance, to the door that opened to eternal life and the good shepherd that would give his life for the sheep, Jesus made public the stunning announcement that he and the Father were one. Religious scholars of the day immediately pounced on him for his blasphemy and reached down for stones to execute him on the spot. Jesus' calm response was to quote from Psalm 82, a poem, a song that Asaph had recorded in a statement from God who applied the same term, Elohim, to the sons of the Most High. And he equated his authority to identify himself with God the Father from a song, a hymn book in the Hebrew days of old. However you're inclined to understand the application that Jesus made with the song of Asaph, it's clearly obvious that he's citing that reference as proof of his claim to be equally to the Father in heaven.
9: Now it's time for a short break. 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
8: You know, it's very clear. Jesus insists that the written words are the words of God caused to be recorded, and that their meaning, their grammatical use, their tense, even their spelling is eternally correct and supernaturally accurate. Jesus, by his own use of the words of Scripture, teaches that every word is exactly the word that God wanted it to use in any given passage penned by any specific writer. We're faced with opposite alternatives. Jesus is either an ignorant religious zealot, or worse yet, a conscious liar, or he is the Creator God, explaining to us how carefully he caused his word to be communicated. It's not possible to have it both ways. Any attempt to harmonize these conflicting ideas winds up in a trash can of foolish talk. Those who deny the deity of Jesus Christ do not waffle around with didactic sops and errancy. They just simply reject such obvious misconception. At least they're consistent in their belief and their logic. Sadly, it's only the Christian scholars who claim to believe in inerrancy and inspiration that somehow attempt to interpret the written words of God to fit the ideas of the atheist naturalist. Now, God does not hide his revealed words. This simply doesn't make sense. If the words of the Bible can be interpreted to mean whatever we want them to mean, then the words are meaningless. If God hides his revelation so that only the scholars can understand it, then God is both arrogant and deceitful. If it's necessary for any man or woman to know the linguistic nuance and the cultural setting of a given word before it can be properly understood, then God is uttering just bald-faced lies when he says things like, "The secret things belong to the Lord our God," he told Moses in Deuteronomy 29. "But the things which are revealed belong to us and our children forever, that we may do all the words of this law." In Psalm 18, "As for God, his way is perfect. The word of the Lord is proven. He's a shield to all who trust him. Blessed is the one who reads and those who hear the words of the prophecy," we're told in Revelation, "and keep those things were written in it, because the time is near." And that brings up the question, why would anyone want to interpret what God says? Why would anyone want to make the words say anything other than what they say? Men change the word of God because they don't like what it says. The only answer to that question is that those who change them do so simply because they don't want to obey or hear or listen or believe. They'll interpret it to fit their own conclusions. In fact, that's exactly what Jesus concluded. When he was debating with the religious scholars of the day, he said to them, "Why do you transgress the commandment of God because of your tradition? God commanded, saying, 'Honor your father and mother,' and he who curses his father or mother, let him be put to death. But you say, 'Whoever says to his father or mother, whatever profit you might have received from me is a gift to God,' then he doesn't need to honor his father or mother. Thus you have made the commandment of God a no effect by your tradition." The next comment from Jesus is a pretty powerful one. Hypocrites, he calls them. "Well did Isaiah prophesy about you, saying, 'These people draw near to me with their mouth and honor me with their lips, but their heart is far from me.'" Jesus exposed that cultural and religious tradition that the Jewish spiritual leaders were using to undermine and to nullify and to reject the words of God. He called them hypocrites. They were more interested in building a case for their interpretations than keeping the commandments of God. God does not look favorably on that attitude. Today, our non-Jewish, Christianized Western culture is more likely to be cheated by philosophy and basic principles of the world than mere religious and cultural traditions. Academic and subtle arguments sound good to the Western mind. Bulk of the arguments over the past 100 years or so have been centered around questioning what the Bible really says. We've shifted the authority from the words of Scripture to the thoughts of Scripture and moved off the pages of the written text to the dynamic translation or the literary framework. The seminaries and schools insist no longer on understanding these ideas. They want to interpret them to fit their own believable ideas.
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11: Today's Staying Vertical segment comes from the devotional book Color My World with Love. It was written by Dana M. Bassett Bean and is entitled Separation. Dana writes, "I entered the supermarket with my children. 'This is going to be quick, guys. We have 15 minutes. I sent my son and daughter down the aisle to get snacks. 2 aisles later, they met up with me. They trailed behind as I quickly moved up one aisle and down the next. The children kept up, or so I thought. Moving into the next aisle, I thought that my son was right behind me. When I turned and saw that he wasn't, I told my daughter to go look for him. She came back empty-handed. I thought, 'Keep moving, he'll catch up with us.' I arrived at the checkout counter. Still, no son. I told my daughter to wait with the shopping cart while I went to look for him. Up and down each aisle I went. As I came back up the aisle, I heard over the store's loudspeaker, "Would Dana please come up to the front? Your child is waiting for you." When I reached the front of the store, there stood my son with the floor manager. Little Ewan held two bags of popcorn. He had been right behind me until he stopped to get the popcorn without telling me. Then he went bravely to the front of the store to tell the manager his mommy's name. As you can imagine, he was very upset about being separated from me. Why wouldn't he be? Of course, what was only a few minutes of confusion to us seemed like a lifetime to the little boy. As I thought about this experience, I remembered that God endured separation as well. He was separated from his son when he sent him to earth to be born as a savior. Then God the Father was again separated from his son when his only begotten gave his life for us. The son experienced the pain of separation as well. One author wrote, "He who had been one with God felt in his soul the awful separation that sin makes between God and man." But there will be a happy ending. Our physical separation from God will soon end. He is coming back to take us home with him forever. No more tears of pain. I can't wait. That concludes Dana M. Bassett Bean's devotional entitled Separation. And this is Carolyn Sutton for Staying Vertical.
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13: And what have been some of the best moments of your foster parenting journey?
14: Definitely the kids. People think that, oh, foster kids, they must get in trouble a lot or be bad kids. And obviously, after the trauma, that they can be a little high needs. But they're such sweet kids. And I love being able to do first with them. These kids, they might never have been to a zoo, never have been to a restaurant, and you get to be the person to do that with them. They just appreciate the experience of being read a book to, being sung a lullaby. I sang these kids some Bible lullaby songs when they were with me, and they're like, oh, I want to do the wise man built his house upon the rock. I want to sing that one again. And they were just so excited. So that was really cool to see their excitement.
13: Well, Ann, that's a good part. What are the challenging parts to being a foster parent?
14: To be quite honest, it's the adults. There's a lot of paperwork, in becoming a foster family, and there's a lot of bureaucracy. I've worked in the mental health field, so I can say this. Mental health workers are not always the easiest people to get along with. And, yeah, we're still doing paperwork, but it's worth it for the kids. It really is.
13: Well, thank you for stepping forward to take care of children who have no one else. As Jesus said in Matthew 25:40, inasmuch as you did it to one of the least of these, my brethren, you did it unto me. And until next time, I'm Mike Smith.
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15: Decisions shape our lives. Unfortunately, however, our choices can cause repercussions in other people's lives too. With Timely Truth, I'm Stuart Briscoe. The Bible provides unmistakable guidelines which encourage a healthy decision-making process. So how do you differentiate between a bad decision and a good decision? This requires a basic understanding of moral reasonings coupled with the application of biblical principles. God's Word affirms that the Holy Spirit is our heaven-sent guide. The problem is, everyone is not sensitive to hear Him speak. Conscience cannot be trusted. Too often our views of right and wrong have become skewed. In the Old Testament, the children of Israel were provided a standard for proper decision-making. Joshua demanded, "Choose you this day whom you will serve. It's your choice. Be sure you make the right decision."
16: In balance and home life, winning isn't everything, it's the only thing. That's our moniker here at Winning at Home, and I'm Dan Seaborn with today's Family Moment. I've come to this microphone today for one very, very simple reason. And it's to say thank you to you, the audience who daily and weekly and monthly gives me the opportunity to share with you some thoughts about family life. Not that I've got it all figured out, mind you. I'm learning so much about myself and so much about my family as I grow in Christ and grow with them together. And I trust that the things we're sharing with you are giving you hope. I trust when I share my failures, you go, I can relate to that guy. And I trust when I share my celebrations that you can say, I'm having a couple every now and then myself, Dan. Because this thing called family, no one has it all totally in control. No one's got the market on it. You can go into the bookstore and see about 150 books on it, but no one's got the market on it. And you can read every one of those books, and they won't solve the whole problem. Because, you see, God the Father, the master parent, knows each of us by name. And he knows every little specific detail about our lives. And I hope as I share with you thoughts day after day that you're seeing it's in Christ we find our hope. And it's in Christ we find our answer for our family. Because he knows they're all different. Some of the stuff I say may not fit your home, but Christ can make you be more wise and understanding there. Thanks for letting me be a part of your life. I love doing this, and I trust it's an encouragement to you. And I hope that little tip will give you practical guidance on how to grow in your family life. 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And you need to be winning with your family. 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
17: 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In Hosea 12, God confronts Ephraim for corrupt business practices and spiritual pride. Yet Ephraim says, I am very rich, I have become wealthy, and then assumes no guilt will be found in him. In other words, Israel treated prosperity as proof of innocence. Their wealth became evidence in their minds that God must be pleased. 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A growing income, a successful business, or a comfortable lifestyle does not automatically mean our hearts are surrendered to the Lord. The question is not only whether we are prospering, but whether we are walking faithfully with God. 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
18: From the Christian News Radio Network, I'm Jim Miller. President Trump hosting Lebanon's leader at the White House. Lebanon's President Joseph Aoun's visit comes during a perilous time in the Middle East as the U.S. and Iran renew attacks against each other. The two are expected to discuss the ongoing threat from Iran-backed Hezbollah, and Aoun expected to press Trump on Israel's withdrawal from Lebanon. Dignified transfer of two U.S. soldiers killed in Iranian attacks in Jordan is not taking place today. That, according to the White House, which said the ceremony will take place on a date that's being finalized. President Trump had said he was set to be in attendance today at Dover Air Force Base in Delaware. President Trump has imposed a 50% tariff on most Canadian goods. Everything from wine, hockey sticks, dairy products, paper, and furniture are just some of the items. News Nation's Marty Hughes reports.
19: The tariffs, which fall under a rarely used obscure legal provision of the Tariff Act, allows the president to impose tariffs if unfairly discriminated against American industries. He claimed Canada discriminated against U.S. motor vehicles, alcohol, and dairy products. Canadian Prime Minister Mark Carney said in a statement that his government is prepared to negotiate with the administration, saying, quote, this trade dispute has raised costs for families, particularly in the U.S.
18: The tariffs go into effect in 30 days. Tropical Storm Bertha inching closer to the Gulf Coast. Latest update from the National Hurricane Center puts the storm about 100 miles south-southwest of Panama City, Florida, heading northwest with maximum sustained winds of 50 miles an hour. Bertha could bring heavy rain, winds, rip currents, and storm surge to the region as it moves along the coast. A former U.S. service member in custody this morning for his alleged attack on a federal building in New York City. News Nation's Marcus Espinosa reports.
20: Investigators say 43-year-old Andrew Arabaca poured gasoline on the steps and then used a firework to ignite it. The FBI says he then fired up the 7 pellets from an airsoft rifle toward the building. A Federal Protective Service officer jumped in, tackling him as flames and smoke shot up from the front of the complex. Authorities say Arabaca is a former Army Patriot missile mechanic and said he had 2 axes, a hammer, a machete, 3 knives, and additional incendiary devices and pellet weapons on him.
18: Today, Homeland Security Secretary Mark Wayne Mullen expected to brief Republican lawmakers on the Trump administration's immigration crackdown. Nolan Wells has been laid to rest in Mississippi while investigators continue to look for answers about his death near Horn Island. The 18-year-old disappeared during a 4th of July boating trip, and his body was found 2 days later. Authorities say no signs of foul play have been confirmed, but official and independent autopsies still pending while investigators continue interviewing witnesses and reviewing the evidence. From Christian News Radio Network, I'm Jim Miller. To hear this and other reports on demand, visit ChristianNewsRadio.org.
21: Hi, I'm Todd Nettleton, and this is the Voice of the Martyrs Radio. In Libya, 11 Christians have been sentenced to 3 to 15 years in prison for practicing their faith. The group includes 9 Libyan men, 1 woman, and 1 Pakistani national. They face charges of insulting Islam and calling for the establishment of a banned group. The believers also faced apostasy charges for leaving Islam to follow Christ. They could have been sentenced to death, but the court did not pursue the death penalty. Pray these imprisoned believers will stand firm in their faith and have opportunities to share the gospel with fellow inmates. Pray for their release and for God's comfort and provision for their families.
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0: May I be the first to say good afternoon. It's 12 o'clock.
1: Do you have fresh revelations? Are you eating stale manna? Sometimes the Lord puts new situations in our lives to keep us in touch with Him. You can get stale. Some of us have a wormy, stinky experience with the Lord because we're eating stale bread. You need something new and something fresh.
2: The Bible, bread of life for hungry souls and a lamp to light the way of truth. 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Today, the Bible still contains the greatest hope for all mankind. Now we prayerfully open the blessed book as Amazing Facts brings you Wonders in the Word with Doug Batchelor. Today's program is entitled Things New and Old, Part 1.
1: If you could trade in something in your life now that you may feel is old and worn out and replace it with something that is fresh and new, what would it be? Would it be your house? Maybe one of the vehicles your family drives? You may have only one vehicle. Trade it in for a new car if you could have a new one. Some of you, you've had the same job for years. Old job, you'd like a new job. Some of you would like some new friends. Maybe some of you are thinking, can we include spouses in that option? No, we're not doing that. If you could have something new, our message this morning is talking about things new and old. Now, finish this for me. Something old, something new, something borrowed. Mostly the women got that. That's a little poem that's supposed to be for brides. Tokens of good luck. Supposed to give them something old, something new, something borrowed, something blue. How many of you know what the next verse is? That's not the whole thing. Everyone leaves out the last part. And a sixpence in her shoe is the rest of it. It comes from the Victorian age. The wives developed this little slogan for gifts for the bride. Something old, something new, something borrowed, something blue, and a sixpence, which was about six pennies. I don't even think they have sixpence in England anymore. In her shoe. But you know, they actually got that wives' tale, or that little poem, from the Bible. And it goes to the Song of Solomon. Song of Solomon, chapter 7, verse 13. Speaking about the love between the bridegroom and his bride. The mandrake sent out their fragrance, and at our door is every delicacy, both new and old, that I have stored up for you, my love. All these delicacies, new and old. That brings me to the subject of new and old. And I want you to listen carefully because there is a point, but I want you to think about things new and old. When I say, that's old, do you think that's bad or do you think that's good? Well, it depends on what it is. Sometimes it's good to have something new, sometimes it's better to have something old. Some things you don't want new or old. Suppose you're going to have brain surgery. And I say, we got a brand new brain surgeon here just out of college. It might make you a little nervous. Or if I said, yeah, he's ready to retire. You would want one sort of just in the middle, wouldn't you? Nobody wants a new or old brain surgeon. You want one in its prime. Jesus made a statement. It's only one time in the Bible. Matthew 13, verse 52. He said unto them, therefore every scribe instructed concerning the kingdom of heaven is like a householder who brings out his treasure things new and old. Things new and old. Now you might be wondering, why did he use the example of a scribe? Well, the scribes would teach the word of God. You remember when Jesus finished teaching his Sermon on the Mount, it says the people were amazed at his doctrine, for he taught them as one having authority, not as the scribes. See, the scribes taught the word of God also, but they didn't teach with the authority of Christ. The kingdom of heaven is like a scribe who's instructed in the things of the kingdom. He's like a householder who brings out of his treasure new and old treasures. Do you have some new and old treasure? The word of God is a treasure that is combined of the new and the old covenants. Now, do you want to throw out the old covenant? Well, there are things that are different now, but the new covenant is built on the old covenant. The new covenant is the old law written in a new substance. The new covenant is, I will take my law, the old law, and write it in a new place. Instead of on stone, it's written in the fleshly tablets of the heart. And so you've got something old and something new, both precious. Oh, and by the way, something borrowed and something blue. The blue had to do with loyalty. Comes from the Bible there as well. God's word is revealed in the context of the new and the old covenants. And we should be acquainted with the teachings of those things, the new and the old covenant. What do you like? New songs or old songs? Have you ever seen a concert? I've seen it once or twice, where the artist comes and they're one of these gifted people who can write. And they say, I'm putting together a concert, and tonight everything you hear is going to be something new that I've written. You know, those artists never go very far. People always want to hear something familiar they can sing with. And typically, you don't enjoy a new song the first time you hear it. Have you discovered that? The first time you hear a new song, it might catch your attention so you think, well, that was nice. But it's not until second, third, fourth time you go, wow, that's a great song. It takes a while for it to settle in and for you to recognize it and to appreciate it. Anybody who's been in the music industry knows that if you want to keep your audience, give them something old and give them something new, something they're familiar with. Even artists that write their own material realize some of the most favorite numbers are the ones that people recognize that have been done by somebody else before. And it's something like that with the

player in there. And now you can hardly get tapes anymore. I used to go travel and I'd take tapes with me to listen to in my rental cars. I can't take tapes anymore because most of the rental cars just have CD players in them, right? But in my pickup truck, I've got a bag of tapes. And in my bag of tapes, I've got a collection of sermons by a lot of old preachers. Now, I had a long drive in the hills. I went to visit my friend. I said, "You want to hear something that's going to make you really uncomfortable? So listen to this. It's great." And I handed it to my friend. I said, "You don't hear sermons like this anymore." I said, "This is the old time preaching." Called him and he said, "We listened to that tape." He said, "It was really good. We didn't like it one bit." He said, "It made us real uncomfortable." The old time preachers. You know what I like is when you get a new pastor who will put a fresh perspective on the old truth. The truth doesn't change. But sometimes we want to hear a fresh perspective. I mean, the gospel is really a simple truth. We're sinners, we need a savior. But there are so many different ways to explain that message. How many different parables did Jesus use to illustrate the points of salvation? But he never said anything that deviated from the teachings of Moses. He said, "I have not come," Matthew chapter 5, verse 19, "do not think that I've come to destroy the law and the prophets. I've not come to do away with Moses." I understand, I've not done the math myself, but I believe it. Someone said 10% of everything Jesus said was a direct quote of the Old Testament. But one of the things that captured the people was the new way he was presenting it. The scribes and the Pharisees of his day, it had just become stale. Dry as the hills of Gilboa, as they say. But Christ had brought it back to life again. And that's sometimes what we need to do. Have you ever wished you could have a new experience with the Lord? You know, you can't sing a new song if you don't have a new experience. How often should we have a new experience with the Lord? Well, Paul says, "I die daily." Does he leave it there? Or is it also understood that we are to be born again every day? I think we need to have a fresh experience with the Lord every day. Let me read something to you. And this is from the book Amazing Grace, written by one of my favorite authors, 274. "We may be daily learning more of our Heavenly Father, gaining a fresh experience of His grace. Then we shall desire to speak of His love. As we do this, our own hearts will be warmed and encouraged. If we thought and talked more of Jesus and less of self, we should have far more of His presence." A fresh experience. Again, Review and Herald, 1896, July 28. "There is no safety for the child of God unless he daily receives a new and fresh experience by looking to Jesus." Every day, fresh. Are you surviving today in your relationship with the Lord on something that happened years ago? Or is God demonstrating to you through His presence, through His providence, through your study, new lights, fresh revelations? I was listening to another one of these tapes driving down the road, and it's a preacher who's not even too old. A sermon I'd never heard him give before because he was teaching a class. Someone had recorded a class, and he went all the way through the book of Daniel in one class talking about the high points, and I'd never stepped back and looked at the beautiful theme in each chapter. And while I'm driving down the road, I was so sorry I was by myself because I was just looking on this mountain dirt road for someone to stop and preach to. Because when a preacher hears something good, you want to share it right away with somebody else. And it was for me a fresh revelation. I thought, boy, hey, that's great. I never saw that before, and I've studied it so many times. Do you have those fresh revelations? Are you eating stale manna? You know what happens if they didn't get fresh manna? It bred worms and it stank. And some of us have a wormy, stinky experience with the Lord because we're eating stale bread every day. You need to have something new and something fresh. How many of you want new bread?

Fresh bread. Now, when it comes to bread, you don't want the old. You want the new. You want something fresh. If you're going to sing a new song, you need a fresh experience. Now, I write songs every now and then. I like to write. Most of them I don't share with anybody. The kids sometimes hear me singing the songs. They're not... Every now and then you'll hear something public. Sometimes I'll just have something. The Lord touches my heart. You have a new experience. You've got to write it down. It's just like an outlet for something you're feeling. Some of you are artists and you put it into a painting that you paint. But you just got to let it out somehow. And when we have a new experience with the Lord, we just want to sing about it. But that won't mean necessarily it's a new truth. The truth doesn't change. Jesus talked about new wine and old wineskins. Let me read it to you one more time. Matthew 9, verse 16 and 17. No one puts a piece of unshrunk cloth on an old garment, for the patch pulls away from the garment and the tear is made worse. Now, most of you understand that, unfortunately, we're living today in a culture where a lot of people don't know anything about sewing or patching. How many of you grew up and you had patches on your clothes? And your parents sewed the patches on. I kind of grew up during the era where mom ironed the patches on, but I had patches. Grandma would iron them on. How many of you remember those iron-on patches? How many of you had a grandma that would iron the patches on while you were still wearing the clothes? Should have met my grandma. Hold still, Deggy. No, not really. Back in the old times, if you had, you know, your shrunk Levi's, if you were going to sew the patch on, you couldn't sew a new piece of denim on to an old piece because the new piece would shrink and it would tear away. It'd make it even worse. It had to be old patch, old clothes, new patch. Usually new clothes don't need a patch though, do they? And so that's just how it worked. Jesus said the two don't go together well. In the same way, Christ went on to say, nor do they put new wine in old wineskins, or else the wineskins break and the wine is spilled, it's lost, and the wineskins are ruined. You not only lose the wine, you lose the wineskins. But you put new wine in new wineskins and both are preserved. Now, how many of you have ever drunk grape juice from a wineskin? If you've been to Spain, they still do it there, but I mean... We don't relate to that very well. We've got all plastic bottles for everything now, right? And our jugs and our buckets. But in Bible times, they kept the wine and the juice in skins. But you would have to put your fresh grape juice in fresh skins because what would happen is the fermentation yeast that might develop in an old wine skin would begin to ferment the new wineskin, and it expands, and it would burst the skins, and you'd lose the skins, would be destroyed, and the wine destroyed. New wine, new skins, it lasts longer, keeps both fresh. What's the point? Jesus is saying that his message of the new covenant, the new gospel, was the new wine. By the way, is new wine fermented or unfermented? What kind of wine are we supposed to have at the Lord's Supper, the communion? How do we know that? Doesn't Jesus say, I will not drink it until I drink it with you new in my Father's kingdom? The bread is to be unfermented. Fermentation was a type of sin. The body of Christ was sinless. The blood of Christ was sinless. It is really blasphemous when a pastor in a church offers fermented grape juice as a type of the blood of Christ. And you know, there are churches that do that. And it's really sad when you think about it. It is to be new. The gospel of Christ, that blood of Christ, the symbol of his gospel, is the new wine. Now notice the two illustrations Jesus used. He said, you want to have new cloth and new wine in the new wineskins. That's what he was comparing to his gospel. That's why when Jesus came preaching, who were his greatest enemies? The old expositors of the law that had been twisting the scriptures and going by man-made tradition. The truth of Christ was offensive to them. It would not fit in their wineskins. It just made them mad. Made them bursting mad. Jesus had to put the new wine in open, honest hearts that were not settled into error. They were not rooted in error.

0: And who followed Christ?
1: Well, it was the fishermen and the tax collectors and the shepherds and the people who, they were open. They were fresh. They were available. You know, when we do evangelism, we pray that God will send people with open hearts that are really searching. There was one evangelist. It may have been Bates. It may have been Loughborough. He'd say, who is the most honest person in this town? And they'd say, oh, well, why you ask? Well, just tell me, who do you think the most honest person in town is? And sometimes they'd say, well, it was the postmaster. Everyone believes the postmaster is the most honest person in town. And Joseph Bates would say, okay, that's where I'm starting. And he'd begin his Bible studies with that person. And he thought, if they're honest and if they believe in God, they have no choice but to accept this message. But if you went to people with preconceived ideas, a person convinced against his will is of the same opinion. Still, you cannot put new wine in old wineskins. But if you get people who are honest and open, that don't claim to have all the answers, they're usually the ones who will receive it. And Jesus was comparing his gospel to that fresh, pure wine that had not been polluted. The woman in Revelation 17, what kind of wine does she have in her cup? It's fermented. How do you know? Because the world has been made drunk by it. You don't get drunk on new wine. So she's got fermented. She's got corrupted truth. It's been altered. It's contaminated. Jesus has got the pure wine in his message. Most people don't like change. If you say, we're going to do something new in church, some people think, oh, that's great. And others are going, what? What are you talking about? I think Mark Twain said, the only one that likes change is a wet baby. You know what I wanted to do one Sabbath? Is I wanted to put a sign on the door that said, this Sabbath, you must sit on a different side of the church than you normally sit on. You know, I'm looking out there right now, and I can just about tell when my sheep are in church or not, because I know exactly where to look for you. What part of church? Sometimes they move around a little bit, and some of you are moving a little bit today. Could be because we had visitors, and you're glaring at them, wondering what they're doing in your pew. But we do get settled into our ways, and we don't like change. I think sometimes the Lord puts new situations in our lives just to keep us in touch with Him. Because you can get stale. And so the Lord sometimes sends you a new experience that you may not even be expecting. Sometimes old is better. Jeremiah 6 verse 16. Thus says the Lord, stand in the way and see, and ask for the old paths where the good way is, and walk in it. Then you will find rest for your souls. Sometimes the old is the good way. In Isaiah 58, it talks about the people that will raise up the foundations of many generations, the old paths that had been lost. And if you want further proof that old is sometimes good, the Bible says only God is good. How old is God? Is anyone older than God? He is called the Ancient of Days and everlasting to everlasting. That's pretty old. So sometimes we think, I want everything new. And let's face it, you know, if you're walking through the store and you've got to buy some software, you're probably going to want the newer software with the upgrades, right? If you're going out and buying a car and there on the lot, they've got the 2006 model and the 2007 model for the same price, which model would you want? Be honest. It depends. I mean, now, you know, if you're talking a 64 Mustang or 57 Chevy, the old might be better. But typically, we want the newer thing. Sometimes we want new things just for the novelty of it, and we don't want the old truth. You know, I think there's an interesting prophecy, the last prophecy in the Bible. I've got an idea about that. You all know what that prophecy is in Malachi chapter 4? Behold, I'll send you Elijah the prophet before the great and terrible day of the Lord, and he will turn the hearts of the fathers to the children and the hearts of the children to the fathers, lest I come and smite the earth with a curse. And that's often been preached on, that that would be a reuniting of the father-children relationship. And I think there's a day we need that restoration. But it's more than that. It's a restoring of the children to the teachings of the fathers. There has been a generation gap in the church. We're so interested in wanting to know how to reach our community that we're ready to try any kind of marketing program to reach people. And so we try any new thing. We even compromise principles of truth in order to reach people. What do they want? Give them what they want, anything to bring them into the church. And as a result, we lose the teaching of the fathers. And I think what you're going to see when the great revival comes in the last days is the children will be inspired by the faith of the fathers. And when they discover the fire that the fathers had in their bosoms, that's when you'll have that unity, the melding of the fathers to the children and the children to the fathers. Now that, you notice it goes both ways. One of the things that will stifle a church is when people get so settled in their ways that they're not willing to make any positive change, any change for that which is new to grow. I'd like to think that I believe in that balance. You know, in evangelism, I love technology. And I want to do everything I can to use technology, new methods, new techniques to preach an old message. That's the key. That's where a church needs to ride that line between the new and the old. Is we need to pray that God will give us the balance of knowing how to cling to the old truth in a world where everything is new every day. Look how rapidly our world is changing. I mean, if you've got a computer 3 years old, it doesn't matter if it's still running yet, it's a dinosaur. And it used to be a farmer had a plow, he passed it on for several generations. We keep buying new products so fast that we can't find landfills quick enough to put the junk in. Isn't that right? Now they've got special disposal yards for computers because they realize there's so many computers and people change them so quickly that it was just completely out of control. The new and the old. Sometimes the old's better. I like old preachers. I'm becoming one of them. When you move, any of you ever moved before? It's one of the most traumatic things they say because you're going from a situation where you're sifting through all of your old things and all the memorabilia, and you're getting ready to move into a new house, a new neighborhood, sometimes a new job with people you don't know. And that creates one of the most emotional states a person can go through. And it's especially hard, I think, on wives or women when they go through a move like that. You've got the collision of two worlds, the new and the old. And that's when sometimes we're clinging to that which is old when we move because we're looking for that which is familiar.
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4: For thousands of years, Satan has fought to hold control of this earth. 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

0: Gateway to Peace Radio Bible Class. My name is Kerry Rogers, and right across from me, of course, is my lovely wife,
1: Eileen Rogers.
0: And yes, yes, yes, we are so excited, yes, delighted to be on the air with you today to share the Word of God with you. Today, class, we have a special program for you. We have a powerful testimony from
1: Ellie Wake,
0: mm-hmm. and some beautiful words in South Eileen. And what's the title of those words of inspiration?
1: The words of inspiration are entitled Signed, Sealed, and Delivered. And this is a special program because it's talking about how God will protect and deliver his people during times of trouble. In fact, the testimony is an excellent testimony.
0: Yes,
1: you have to listen closely,
0: is.
1: But it's an excellent testimony of how God delivers his faithful people, and not just how he delivered Ellie Wake, but as we see in Signed, Sealed, and Delivered, it's a promise to us how God will deliver us in the last days of Earth's history. When we see all the trouble going around us, we don't have to be troubled. As long as we are prepared, we don't have to be scared, because God will deliver us.
0: Amen, amen. And class, as many of you all may know, that we are actually studying the book of Revelation, and we are in the midst of studying the seven trumpets and the seven last plagues. And we see all these different destructive events going on, and a lot of people may be fearful of these different things that's happening or that's going to happen on this earth,
1: because the devastation is going to be so great.
0: It's going to be great, great devastation. But we know that God will seal and preserve his people.
1: Mm-hmm.
0: It's very clear. And this is an excellent testimony, like you said, of a small example of that.
1: Mm-hmm.
0: A small example. So you want to hear this testimony, class. We pulled it out of our classics, our classic archive vault. So you want to listen to it. It's a testimony we actually took about a few years ago, and it's powerful. It's powerful. Now, the audio may not sound the greatest, but it's a powerful testimony. So, class, before we start our special program today, let us invite the Holy Spirit into this place, into your homes. Let us pray. Dear Heavenly Father, we thank you, Lord, again for all you are and all you continue to do. We thank you, Lord, for being our deliverer, even though we're going to go through many trials on this earth. And especially even in the last days, we ask you, Lord, to preserve us. We know that you will deliver us, Lord. And we ask you, Lord, to deliver somebody right now from a habit of sin. Deliver them. They're struggling. And we ask you, Lord, in the name of Jesus, to deliver those people from that. In Jesus' name, guide us, direct this program today. May your Holy Spirit lead. In Jesus' name, amen. At this particular time, we're going to go to our testimony that was recorded out on location. So listen in.
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1: We have another very special guest on our program today. His name is Ellie Wake, and he's a minister who loves the Lord. He's originally from the Ivory Coast and has served as a missionary in West Africa for around 15 years. Welcome to our program.
3: Thank you.
1: Tell us about some of your experiences while you were there.
3: I want to tell to those who are hearing that God is real. God is real. One of the experiences that I have a lot of them. I could even write three or four books on them, but the one that could help you to understand more is that I had only one brother. I was a missionary in the country of Togo, West Africa, and my brother wanted to be married, so I came with my family, and I officiated his wedding. We were so happy. Then 2 weeks after, my brother died in a car accident. Mm. He was working for a humanitarian organization that belonged to the church. And I was so discouraged because I traveled so much and my life is so exposed. I wrote my own will on his name, because this is how we were raised. So he will take care of my family, my wife and kids, so on. But he died, so I have to put the will on my will in the trash. Okay, then I was so discouraged. I said, "Well, what I'm going to do?" Then I hear the voice, and the Lord said to me, "It was so clear that he talked to me. It was so clear." Well, before people said that the Lord talked to me, but I did not believe that. But in my own ear, I believe that the Lord really talked to me. He said, "Well, I know what happened to your brother, but I've given you the entire church as a brother and a sister. Why are you worried? Just do what I asked you to do. So I went back and I took courage, but it was so hard. Thank God, because he knows my humanity, that I'm human, that I have feeling too. So, well, I was asked to do a crusade in a Muslim country in Niger. Then I went there for the first time. That was the very first Christian crusade that I went in. And the Lord blessed. For the first time, we were going to baptize 35 people. 35 people. That's wow. A miracle in a Muslim country. Then I was so happy. I forgot everything about my brother. 2 days before the baptism, two fundamentalists went to the mosque. And they had a meeting the night. It was a fasting month. They had the meeting and they decided to kill me. Well, Jesus Christ will still protect you. Mm-hmm. And he will do his best for the glory of his name.
4: That's right.
3: That's a wonderful right. name. Yeah. In the mosque, the temple of the Muslim, some Muslims, they did not agree because they have some Christian as a friend. So those Muslims that have a Christian as friend, they went back and told their friend that, well, this is the decision that I've been, the action that I've been taking in the mosque. So please, there is a preacher in such road, such street. Please go and tell him to leave the country because this night he will be dead.
4: Mm.
3: I did not know anything about that. The pastor of those Christians, they were evangelical, and he was Australian. He came to our mission, and he told to the president of that mission, who was from Italy, he told them, well, this is what is going to happen. My member come, and they came and told me that this is going to happen. So, well, we were visiting. I was so happy. I forgot everything about the death of my brother, everything about any other situation. I was so happy how the Lord did bless what we were doing in the country.
4: Mm-hmm.
3: So when we came home. All the brothers were there, but they were so quiet as the day my brother died and they announced to me his death. So I said, well, what's happening? Is my wife sick? Is my kids in trouble? They said, no, you just sit down. We have a new for you. Well, I thought that something was wrong with my family. They said, no. And they said, well, about 12, we had the visit of evangelical missionary who is from Australia. He came and he said, this is what going to happen this night. So I said, oh, okay. Then let's have a session of prayer. We had a session of prayer and until 6 p.m. When we finished the session of prayer, within the session of prayer, the Lord gave a vision to the wife of the missionary, the president of that mission, who was from Italy. I could understand why the Lord gave the vision to her. Because if the Lord gave me the vision, they would not believe. Europeans don't really believe in God. European are philosophers. They really don't believe. So I could understand why the Lord gave her the vision. And when she was talking with such conviction. She said, the Lord showed me angels around the place.
1: Preach.
3: So she said, let's go. And Pastor, you need to preach your last message this night because angels will be there. So we went in. I have a very small room where I used to stay to pray before starting preaching. In that room, the killers came. There were 5 of them. They put masks on their faces. And when they came in, they were look after me. This is my own conclusion. The Lord blind them. Because in a very small room, I could not be hiding somewhere. I could be seen easily. They did not see me. Then I wanted to greet them. In that time, I felt an invisible hand on my chest. I could not breathe.
1: So you could see them?
3: I could see. I could see them. There were 5. They put the mask, a black mask on their faces with a big knife, you see. Sword, yeah, just to finish me.
1: But they couldn't see you?
3: They could not see me, I tell you. I could see that. They could not see me. They could not see me. Even one passed by me, he could not see me. He was even tagging my sermon, looking after me, but he could not see me. You see, the time I wanted to greet them, I felt an invisible hand, a huge hand on my chest, and I could not breathe. But I started breathing when they left.
4: Wow, praise God.
3: So I realized that something has happened, and I went in the hall, started preaching. That night, I preached on Jesus Christ, only in Jesus Christ. So when I finished preaching, even in that big hall, people were so quiet, I felt the presence of the Lord.
1: Wow.
3: So when I preached Jesus Christ that night, I finished and I sat down. And one of them just stood up. That's how I knew that I was dead that night. He stood up and he said, "But what this man is saying is the same we're saying. He's telling the truth. Why we are here to kill him?"
1: You were saying that even people that were that you were preaching to that night in the audience, that there was someone there that said, "We are here to kill you tonight."
3: That's right.
1: During the service.
3: That's right. That's right. So those two fundamentalists who accused me in the mosque, because maybe they wanted some money from some Arabic countries, they stood up, those fundamentalists, they stood up and they say, "Well, this guy have said that, well, we have, well, he was accusing me because I did not say that. He said that our prophet is a false prophet. He said that our Al-Quran is a false Bible. He said that the day we are worshiping is a false day of rest." So they were accusing me. Then, at the finish, the crowd stood up. The crowd was demon-possessed. They stood up and they say in Arabic, "Allahu Akbar, Allahu Akbar." That means that God is great. And if a Muslim is doing that, if you have some wind, please fly and go. Because they will do whatever they want to do. So, well, meantime, there were some brother of the church who the police station were nearby. They went to the police station. They said, "Well, our pastor is in trouble. Please come and help us." Five policemen came in and they found out that they could not. So they went to take the police under demonstration with the local commissioner. The high commissioner of police asked me, "Pastor, have you done?" I said, "Yes." He said, "Well, can you follow me?" I said, "Yes." So while I was following him, there were a big crowd outside too. So, by the way, I was sure, I was so happy because all of them heard about Jesus Christ that night.
1: Amen.
3: But, remember that everyone was allowed to kill me. And if he killed me, he was going to be saved. Well, he was going to have a big reward from God, from Allah. That's their own philosophy. So, there were some policemen who have done a queue in the crowd outside for me to pass through the queue to go to the police car. They wanted to protect me. Then there were big fight outside with the Muslims themselves. They asked to the police, who was Muslim too, "Why are you, you know why are you here?" "Oh yes, we know why. Okay, you are not our boss. We know why we are here. We are here to protect someone." "You are here to protect someone who's talking so much crazy issue on our religion?" Then the policeman left the queue. So I was on my own. The commissioner was going, and I was following him, not so close, but he did not look behind him to know what was happening. Let me tell you, anytime a Muslim was getting closer to me, he fell down. I can't understand why. Anytime a Muslim was getting closer to me, he just fell down. I can't understand what really happened to me. So I went to the police car. I crossed about 100 feet to go to the police car. And I went to the police car. And lo and behold, one policeman told me, "You see, Pastor? This is the imam. The imam is the priest." He said, "You see the imam? He's crying because he failed his mission to kill you." So we were driven to the police station, myself and the missionary, the president of that mission from Italy. We were driven to the prison that night. Then they came to the police station. They said to the commissioner, if we were released, they were going to kill him. That's how we spent a full week in prison.
1: So you were in prison also?
3: Yes, I was in prison. But let me tell you, God is so great. So when we went to the judge, and the judge said, well, this is a fasting month. He did not want to say anything, but we should come the next day. So they took us to the high prison before we came back the next day. But when we got to the high prison, they chose a huge prisoner to welcome the new one. So we were not really alone. We were with other people. And welcome mean beating. Anyhow, they will just beat you and finish you. Some can die.
1: Mm-hmm.
3: So as we line up to be beaten and enter in the prison, the people were beaten. But when it was our turn, a very huge guy came at the door. I don't know, but I suspect it was someone sent by the Lord.
4: Amen.
3: And he said with a loud voice, "Don't touch these people."
4: Mm.
3: He was talking about us. And we went to court again the day after. Well, the judge tried to convince all the Muslim priests in that city. They did not want to. They wanted to kill us. That's what they said to the judge. Then, no lawyer in that city, in that country, could defend our case. You know that Muslim, really, they don't really deal with women.
4: Mm-hmm.
3: But it was a Catholic lady. She was a lawyer, and she decided to defend our case.
1: Amen.
3: But they did not want to listen to her. So she told me later, well, Pastor, you don't need to be worried, because this situation should happen so that in this great country, the name of Jesus Christ should be known by everybody.
4: Amen.
3: I was so happy to see when we are on a persecution ground, there is no difference of a denomination. Yeah, because Jesus Christ can bring people together. Then we were taken to the judge. We were released Friday afternoon.
5: Now it just sounds so how amazing how the Lord has especially delivered you in so many situations.
3: Yes.
5: I know you have even more testimonies.
3: Yes.
5: In terms of how the Lord delivered you, and I know our listening audience is, they've been so blessed by your testimony.
3: Thank
5: and how the Lord delivered you. It just shows us how real God is.
3: He is great.
5: He will deliver you wherever situation you're in. He has promised to deliver his people.
3: Amen.
5: Just like he did with Pastor Wake.
1: Dr. Wake, as I listen to your testimony, I'm in awe, and I want to understand, were you afraid at all during that time, or how did you deal with the fear factor?
3: This is one thing about God, because for all these experiences that he showed me, he made the Bible real to me. But God is real. And what the Bible says is real. I tell you, in my whole life, I ever experienced such peace. I felt that the Lord gave me the strength. And I cannot describe that. I feel so peace, really peace, peace. And whatever you are, he will sustain you, because he promised that he will sustain you and he will give you peace. And that peace is real.
1: Even in the middle of a storm.
3: In the middle of a storm is real. The Lord will give you peace.
1: Is there a Bible text that you would give to encourage those who may be doing work for the Lord, and when they encounter difficult times, that they could use to carry with them?
3: Yeah, two quotations. One quotation from Jesus Christ himself. He said, "Lord, I will be with you until the end of the world." The other text, the Bible text, that is Psalm 34, that the angel of the Lord encamp around about those who trust him. So that means that wherever you are, even if you are a very simple Christian, you are not alone in this life.
1: Amen.
3: We don't need even to be discouraged.
1: Amen.
5: Amen. Again, you are a living testimony of that. And we just want to thank you so much for being a part of our program.
3: Thank you. The Lord bless you.
5: Thank you so much, Ellie Wake, for that powerful, powerful testimony of deliverance. It was good. At this particular time, class, we're going to take a very short break. And right after our break, we have Words Inspiration by Elaine Rogers. Listen in. Signed, sealed, and delivered.
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2: 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You will be blessed.
1: Signed, sealed, and delivered. Psalm 34:7 says, "The angel of the Lord encampeth round about them that fear him and delivereth them." And that's what we're talking about today in signed, sealed, and delivered. What does it actually mean to be signed, sealed, and delivered? Let's look at each word separately and then put the phrase all together. First, let's look at the term signed. A basic definition of signed is to write one's name on something. When you sign a document, you put your name on it in a way that is unique to you. Similarly, when we are signed by God, He writes or signs His name on us. Revelation chapter 3 verse 12 says, "Him that overcometh will I make a pillar in the temple of my God, and he shall go no more out, and I will write upon him the name of my God, and the name of the city of my God, which is New Jerusalem, which cometh down out of heaven from my God, and I will write upon him my new name." Here in Revelation chapter 3 verse 20 is a promise from God that if we overcome through the power of his Holy Spirit, then we will be signed with the name of God. Amen? That's a signature that I definitely want. How about you? Now let's look at the second term, sealed. Sealed means to set a seal upon or to seal for security. Usually when you wrap something, it's something of value and you seal it in order to protect it and to keep it safe. So in a basic sense, that's what sealed is, to surround something in order to protect it. Again, in Psalm chapter 34, verse 7, it says, "The angel of the Lord encampeth round about them that fear him and delivereth them." So the angel dwells or abides around us, surrounding something that is of value. Here, this angel surrounds us to protect us and thereby sealing us so that no one can harm us because we are of value to God. Another excellent example of this is in Genesis chapter 32, when Jacob was returning to the Canaan land. His brother Esau went to meet him with 400 men intending to kill him, and Jacob was greatly afraid and distressed. And in Genesis chapter 32, verses 1 and 2, it says, "And Jacob went on his way, and the angels of God met him. And when Jacob saw them, he said, 'This is God's host.' And he called the name of that place Mahanaim." Here, host means place of encampment. So again, the angels were encamped around Jacob to deliver him. And so Jacob was sealed as he was protected by the angels. Another great example of being sealed is found in 2 Kings chapter 6, verses 15 through 17. Let's look at that. Let's look at those verses quickly. 2 Kings chapter 6, verses 15 through 17. "And when the servant of the man of God was risen early and gone forth, behold, an host compassed the city, both with horses and chariots. And his servant said unto him, 'Alas, my master, how shall we do?' And he answered, 'Fear not, for they that be with us are more than they that be with them.' And Elisha prayed and said, 'Lord, I pray thee, open his eyes that he may see.' And the Lord opened the eyes of the young man, and he saw, and behold, the mountain was full of horses and chariots of fire round about Elisha." And that's another example of the angels being all around in order to surround and protect God's people. And delivered is the final word that we're talking about in signed, sealed, and delivered. And delivered is kind of self-explanatory. It basically means to be saved. Psalm chapter 91 actually is a very good example of how God will save or protect his people or deliver his people, especially in the last days. And it actually makes mention of some of the things that will happen at the last days. This is a text that would be great to commit to memory. Psalm chapter 91. He that dwelleth in the secret place of the Most High shall abide under the shadow of the Almighty. I will say of the Lord, he is my refuge and my fortress. My God, in him will I trust. Surely he shall deliver thee from the snare of the fowler and from the noisome pestilence. He shall cover thee with his feathers, and under his wings shalt thou trust. His truth shall be thy shield and buckler. Thou shalt not be afraid for the terror by night, nor for the arrow that flieth by day, nor for the pestilence that walketh in darkness, nor for the destruction that wasteth at noonday. A thousand shall fall at thy side, and 10,000 at thy right hand, but it shall not come nigh thee. Only with thine eye shalt thou behold and see the reward of the wicked, because thou hast made the Lord, which is my refuge, even the Most High, thy habitation. There shall no evil befall thee, neither shall any plague come nigh thy dwelling. For he shall give his angels charge over thee to keep thee in all thy ways. Isn't that a wonderful promise? And that's taken from Psalm chapter 91, verses 1 through 11. As we're studying in the book of Revelation, and we see the worldwide catastrophic events that will take place at the end of the world as Jesus Christ is coming again, and this world as we now know it will be coming to an end. And we can have the assurance, even though we see these devastating things around, we can have assurance that God will still be with us, that he will protect us, and he promises that if we are signed with his name and his character, then we will be sealed or protected by his angels during these last plagues that will hit the earth. And as we see the devastation unlike anything that could be imaginable, we will be delivered. Signed, sealed, and delivered. If you want to be signed, sealed, and delivered, ask Jesus Christ to come into your heart today. Believe and receive his Spirit and serve him with your whole heart today, so you too will be signed, sealed, and delivered when that time comes. Amen.
5: 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Thank you so much, Elaine, for those words of inspiration. It was an inspiration for me, and I know it was an inspiration for our listening audience. Signed, sealed, and delivered. God is our deliverer, friend. Well, class, we are out of time, but next program, we are continuing our Revelation series. We are actually going to continue our study on the seven trumpets, so you don't want to miss it. It's going to be good, class. It's going to be good. So make sure you tell your family and friends about this Radio Bible class and about our Revelation series. 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
1: Hello, my name is Tim Rumsey, and you are listening to Pictures of the End. Thank you for joining us today. Today we are studying the book of Job, and we will see how Job's faithfulness, even unto death, is a role model for us today. And there's even some prophetic aspects to his story that we'll be looking at in connection with the book of Revelation. I'd like to start today by reading 1 Corinthians chapter 10, verse 11. Now all these things happened unto them for examples, and they are written for our admonition, upon whom the ends of the world are come. If you have heard other episodes of Pictures of the End, you know that we like to take the stories and the prophecies in the Bible and demonstrate how they speak to us specifically today. The story of Job is no different. Even though it happened thousands and thousands of years ago, the experience that he was led through and his faithfulness to God contain very important lessons for us today as we try to understand what lies in front of us based on the prophecies in the books of Daniel and Revelation and in other places throughout the Bible. Martin Luther said of the book of Job that it is more magnificent and sublime than any other book of Scripture. It is part of the wisdom literature. We don't know exactly who wrote the book of Job. Many have believed, it's been a Jewish tradition for centuries, that it was Moses, and there's some good evidence to suggest that that may have been the case. We don't know for sure who wrote this book, but it is a powerful and beautiful book in the middle of the Bible as we have it arranged in our Old Testament today. The name Job may derive from the Hebrew word for persecution, thus meaning the persecuted one, or it may come from an Arabic word meaning repent, thus bearing the name the repentant one. Either title or both titles are appropriate if you know the story of Job. He was a rich and a good man that lived somewhere in the lands of the East, probably somewhere after the fall of the Tower of Babel, but before the time of Abraham, or perhaps contemporaneously with Abraham. At any rate, the book of Job recounts how this rich and honored man had everything taken away. Tragically, his children are killed, his flocks and his herds are destroyed, he loses almost everything, even his health. He nearly dies, and yet through all of this, he remains faithful to God, and he repents at the end of the story here. Again, Job was about 200 years old when he died. We find that out from the very final verses of the book of Job. And so this places him probably in the patriarchal age, again, the time of Abraham, Isaac, Jacob, somewhere in there, when the lifespans were longer than they are today. And there are at least three important themes that come out of the story in the book of Job. The first one is that true saving faith in God can never be shattered. Even though everything in Job's life is destroyed and taken away, he still remains faithful to God. You know, Paul, the Apostle Paul, when he wrote in Romans chapter 8, he talked about how nothing, life nor death, height nor depth, angels nor demons, nothing can separate us from the love of God. And that kind of relationship with God is demonstrated in the life of Job. Nothing could come between him and his faith in God. Another theme in the book of Job is brought out in the New Testament, book of James, chapter 5, mentions Job by name. Behold, we count them happy which endure. You have heard of the patience of Job and have seen the end of the Lord, that the Lord is very pitiful and of tender mercy. Now, this is something that we will look at more closely as we study together today, because as we look at the story of Job, we might be tempted to think that God is not merciful, that he's not good or kind to Job. And yet at the end of the story, we realize, yes, he was. And then finally, we mentioned this a moment ago, a third theme in the book of Job is that even the best of men must repent of their sins. And in Job chapter 42, which is the last chapter of the book, Job says, I repent. I recognize that I'm a sinner. And so this is a powerful reminder to us that no matter how good of a life we might live in the sight of God, we still need to repent of sin, because the Bible says all have sinned and fallen short of the glory of God. Now, the lesson that we will bring out as we study today is this. Believing that God is good despite the apparent evidence to the contrary, Job rested in faith alone. In the depths of agony, he could still proclaim, I know that my Redeemer lives. And he says that statement in Job chapter 19, verse 25. So, with this introduction now out of the way, let's begin studying in Job chapter 1. Job 1 verse 1 says this, There was a man in the land of Uz whose name was Job, and that man was perfect and upright and one that feared God and eschewed evil. That's kind of an old English word for hate or despised or avoided evil. And so first of all, we see the character of Job. He loves God. That's what fearing God means. He served God. He was faithful to God. He did what was right. And at the same time, he also hated or avoided evil. And this is really the character of God being reflected in Job's life. The character of God is summarized beautifully in Hebrews 1 verse 9, which says that God loves righteousness and he hates iniquity. And we see that reflected in the character of Job. Read on verse 2. And there were born unto him 7 sons and 3 daughters. And so, as you probably know, the number 7 in the Bible can indicate or refer to completeness or perfection. And even the number 10, if you add his sons and daughters together, the number 10 also has similar connotations in the Bible. There are, after all, 10 commandments, and that would summarize and complete God's law as given to us. And so Job's life of faith was complete. It was perfect in so many ways, and that is kind of indicated here in the second verse. Verse 5 tells us that every day Job would offer sacrifices for his children. He would pray that if they had sinned in any way, that God would forgive them of their sins, that he would have mercy on them, that they would be saved at the end of their lives here. And so Job is acting as a priest of his family. He's interceding for those that he loves. What a powerful lesson for us. If you claim to be a Christian, part of that Christian experience should be praying for others, asking God to work in their lives, claiming his love.

present themselves before the Lord, and Satan came also among them. And the Lord said unto Satan, Where do you come from? And then Satan answered the Lord and said, From going to and fro in the earth, and from walking up and down in it. And the Lord said unto Satan, Have you considered my servant Job, that there is no one like him in the earth, a perfect and an upright man, one that fears God and eschews evil? So here we see a glimpse into this great controversy between sin and righteousness, between God and Satan in heaven. Now, we're reading this story thousands of years after it happens. We get the backstory. Job doesn't understand this as it happens. When these calamities start falling on his life, he doesn't realize that this conversation has taken place in heaven. But we do, and it's very helpful for us to see this backstory, that there is a controversy taking place, and Satan is making a very fundamental claim here. And his claim is that it is impossible to serve God out of love. And I'll explain why here in just a moment. In verse 9, we read on, Satan answered the Lord and said, Doth Job fear nothing? Hast thou not made a hedge about him, and about his house, and about all that he hath on every side? Thou hast blessed the work of his hands, and his substance is increased in the land. In other words, Satan is telling God, well, of course Job serves you. Of course he loves you. Look at everything you've given him. You've blessed him. He's got all of these children. He's got a wife. He's got a beautiful home. He has all these flocks and herds. He's respected by everybody. Of course he serves you because you've given him everything. And along with that is the unspoken assertion that it is impossible to serve God simply because you love God. In other words, we're nothing better than mercenaries. We can only serve because we might get paid for it, because God might give us something. And so the conversation continues between God and Satan. In chapter 1, verse 11, Satan goes on and says, But put forth thine hand now and touch all that he has, and he will curse thee to thy face. And the Lord said unto Satan, Behold, all that he has is in thy power. Only upon himself put not forth thy hand. So Satan went forth from the presence of the Lord. And so God basically allows Satan to have an incredible amount of power, destructive power, in Job's life. And the next thing Job knows, again, remember, Job doesn't know about this conversation. All he knows is that he has been serving God, that God has blessed him, and then suddenly everything is taken away. We won't read the verses that follow because of time, but his flocks and his herds are destroyed. Some of his possessions are destroyed through fire, some through a tornado. Other times enemies come and kill and destroy. And then on top of all of that, his children are all killed when a windstorm, probably a tornado, strikes their house and it collapses on them and kills them. And we'll look in the second half of our program today at how Job responds and the parallels with Bible prophecy. But let's end here before the break with five really important points about this controversy taking place between Satan and God. First, there is an unseen supernatural battle, and we are part of it. You are part of this battle. Even though you can't see it with your eyes, it's very real, and you are part of it. The second point is this. God has granted Satan power to do certain things on earth, especially destructive things on earth. And even though these things happen, it doesn't always mean that it's an act of God, like your insurance company might have you believe. Satan has power to do destructive things here on this earth. And so everything that happens is not directly God's fault. The third point is this. God allows suffering even though it is not His will. And this is a really tough one for us as human beings to sometimes come to grips with and to understand. And I don't purport or claim to, you know, be able to explain it or understand it completely or perfectly myself. But the book of Job shows us clearly that God allows suffering even though it is not His will. Point four, God pointed Job out to Satan in order to prove a point that Satan could not force Job to give up his faith in God. Therefore, faith is a choice, and it's only our fault if we lose our faith.

0: And the fifth point is this: our faith in God plays an important role in deciding the great controversy between good and evil. And we'll look more closely at these points in the second half when we come back from the break. 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

0: Welcome back. You are listening to Pictures of the End, and we are studying today the book of Job, who was faithful unto death. Now, the main point that we tried to make here through our study of Job chapter 1 in the first part of the program is this. Job believed that God had turned against him, and yet he remained faithful. In fact, Job makes an astonishing statement in Job chapter 13, verse 15. He says, "Though he slay me, yet will I trust in him." And it's this statement especially that we're going to take, and we're going to see that Job's experience and this kind of faith in God is what Bible prophecy says will be needed at the end of time. So let's look now at some Bible prophecy, and then we'll make some connections with the book of Job. Bible prophecy predicts a time in Earth's future when it will appear that God has turned against, or at least abandoned, those who trust in him. Here's how Daniel chapter 12, verse 1 puts it. "At that time shall Michael stand up, the great prince which standeth for the children of thy people, and there shall be a time of trouble, such as never was since there was a nation, even to that same time. And at that time thy people shall be delivered, everyone that shall be found written in the book." So here the Bible predicts that a time is coming, still in Earth's future, when there will be a time of trouble such as never was. Now, why would it be a greater time of trouble than this earth has ever had? Well, there's probably several reasons for this. One certainly would be that just the trouble and the commotion and probably the violence that will come about during this time will be greater than there ever has been in Earth's history. There is another reason, however, and that is partly indicated by the fact that Michael, who represents Jesus Christ here, stands up at the beginning of this time of trouble. Now, this is very significant because it signifies the end of a time of judgment or a period of judgment. And it signifies that the judgment is about to be executed or carried out at this point. Now, why is that important? Well, in Revelation chapter 15, we read a prophecy about a time, still in Earth's future, when something changes in heaven. And it's the same event as Daniel 12, verse 1, when Jesus Christ stands up in heaven. Let's read how it's put in Revelation chapter 15, verse 8. "And the temple was filled with smoke from the glory of God and from his power, and no man was able to enter into the temple till the seven plagues of the seven angels were fulfilled." And so here, again, we see in Revelation 15, verse 8, that the Bible predicts a time is coming when something changes in heaven, specifically in heaven's temple. It's filled with smoke from the glory of God and from his power, and at that time, nobody will be able to enter into the temple. And you might ask, well, nobody can walk into the temple in heaven right now, so what does that mean? Well, earlier in Revelation, in Revelation chapter 8, Jesus Christ is pictured. Here he's appearing as an angel, but it's Jesus Christ. He's appearing standing in the temple, in what would be the holy place of the heavenly temple, in front of the altar of incense. And he is depicted here as interceding or acting as a mediator, or you could say as a high priest, for humanity. Revelation chapter 8, verse 3 says this, "And another angel came and stood at the altar having a golden censer, and there was given unto him much incense, that he should offer it with the prayers of all saints upon the golden altar which was before the throne. And the smoke of the incense, which came with the prayers of the saints, ascended up before God out of the angel's hand." Here's the picture, friends. Ever since Jesus returned to heaven following his resurrection, he has been at work as humanity's high priest in the heavenly sanctuary. The book of Hebrews makes this very clear to us. And as our high priest, Jesus has been standing here accepting your prayers, humanity's prayers for forgiveness, acting as our mediator. And it's a beautiful picture because, again, in Revelation 8, verse 4, it says that the smoke of the incense which came with the prayers of the saints ascended up before God out of the angel's hand. In other words, friends, this is what this verse is trying to tell us. that when you pray to God, when you ask for forgiveness, when you pray for strength in your life, for help, for a changed heart, and the Bible promises that you have a high priest whose name is Jesus Christ, and he takes that prayer, even if it's prayed with what you feel like is not much faith, he takes that prayer and he mixes it with his great faith, and he presents it to the Heavenly Father. Maybe you've had days when you've tried to pray to God, and it feels like your prayers don't get any higher than the ceiling, and they just bounce right back down toward you. On those days especially, you can take comfort in this promise that you have a Savior, a high priest in heaven, that he is taking those prayers, even with a little bit of faith, or maybe tiny faith, and he mixes it with his great faith, and then he presents your prayer with his to the Heavenly Father. And this is, according to the Bible, what Jesus has been doing for nearly 2,000 years now, since he returned back to heaven. As Hebrews 7 verse 25 says, Christ ever liveth to make intercession for us. However, Christ's work as priest, as intercessor or mediator, must stop shortly before he returns to the earth at the second coming. Because when he comes back as a king, well, when he comes back as a king and a warrior and not as a priest. Revelation chapter 19 makes this very clear. John is in vision, and he looks and he sees the second coming happening here, and look at how he describes Jesus. It says his eyes were a flame of fire, and on his head were many crowns, and he had a name written that no man knew but himself, and he was clothed with a vesture dipped in blood, and his name is called the Word of God. And the armies which were in heaven followed him upon white horses, clothed in fine linen, white and clean. So here he's coming as a king with an army behind him. Verse 15 of Revelation 19 says, And out of his mouth goeth a sharp sword, that with it he should smite the nations, and he shall rule them with a rod of iron. And he treadeth the winepress of the fierceness and wrath of Almighty God. And he hath on his vesture and on his thigh a name written, King of Kings and Lord of Lords. So clearly, when Jesus Christ comes back, it's not as a priest, it's as a king. And so this change in his role must take place there in heaven shortly before he returns to earth. And this is signified when he stands up in heaven, which we saw in Daniel 12, verse 1. A great time of trouble begins at that time. And there's also a change now in the heavenly sanctuary, because it becomes filled with smoke from the glory of God. And as Revelation 15, 8 says, no man can enter in at that time. And that, friends, is talking about an entering in by faith. You know, God has made it very clear that when we pray the prayer of forgiveness, we will be forgiven of sins. When we repent, that there is a way into salvation. There is a way where we can become connected with our Savior, with our High Priest in heaven. And we praise God that this way is open for us as sinners in need of a Savior. But a change happens shortly before the second coming, very shortly before. And it's at this point that Christ ceases his work of intercession as priest, and he puts on his garments as king. Isaiah 59, verses 17 and 18 say this, For he put on righteousness as a breastplate, and a helmet of salvation upon his head, and he put on the garments of vengeance for clothing, and was clad with zeal as a cloak. According to their deeds, accordingly he will repay. Fury to his adversaries, recompense to his enemies, to the islands he will repay recompense. Now, what does it mean? What's the significance of the temple being covered in this cloud of smoke or glory? Well, in Lamentations chapter 3, verse 44, we read this, Thou hast covered thyself with a cloud, that our prayer should not pass through. Would your faith hold, even if it seemed like God was not answering your prayers, or had perhaps even turned against you? This is the question that Job faced in his life. In fact, I would suggest that this was the biggest issue he was dealing with. Has God turned against me? It certainly seems like it. You know, up until this point in my life, God has blessed me. He's given me family. He's given me homes. He's given me honor and prestige among the people. He's given me all these flocks and herds. And now all of this is taken away. Is God fighting against me? Has he forgotten me? And in spite of all of this, which was very real to Job. Oh, and by the way, in chapter 2 of Job, Job is afflicted with boils from head to toe. Extremely painful condition, obviously, that brought him nearly to the point of death. In fact, at one point his wife says, curse God and die. But Job, in spite of all of this, even in a time when it seems like God has abandoned him or even turned against him, he will not let go of his faith and his trust in God. And this is an experience that all those who claim to follow God will pass through at the very end of time, just before Jesus Christ comes back. When the temple is filled with smoke from the glory of God, as Jesus is changing his role in heaven, and as the earth is passing through a time of trouble such as never was, it will seem to them like God has abandoned them. Again, Lamentations 3:44 says, thou hast covered thyself with a cloud that our prayer should not pass through. It will seem to them, as it seemed to Job, that their prayers are not getting through to God, that he is not hearing their prayers for forgiveness, their requests for mercy, their pleading for deliverance from the persecution that might be coming against them. And in spite of all of this seeming evidence that God has totally forgotten them, they will make a choice just like Job made, that they will stay faithful, that they will stay true to God, even if he has forgotten them. Now, of course, he hasn't, because the Bible contains beautiful promises that God will redeem those that trust in him, that he will save those that put their faith and their trust in him. This, friends, is why verses like Revelation 14, verse 12 are so important for us to learn and remember. Here is the patience of the saints. Here are they that keep the commandments of God and the faith of Jesus. Just like Job, if you claim to follow Christ, your faith will be tried, and it will take patience to get through some of these experiences. But it is possible to do this. It is possible to remain faithful to God, to keep his commandments, and to even have the faith of Jesus demonstrated in the life of Job. Though he slay me, yet will I trust in him. I hope that your experience each and every day will be that God can give you more and more of this faith in your life.
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5: Today, I'm going to be talking about Christ's secret weapon. And this secret weapon has something to do with the season that is in front of us today. All right, throughout his earthly ministry, Christ magnified his Father. True?
6: Amen.
5: And it was one of the primary emphasis of his message. The way Jesus conducted his life revealed the Father's true character. And it was quite different from what they were used to in his era. His life showed the power of getting things done with love and forgiveness. rather than through coercion, political influence, or force. And you don't see him really exemplifying any of those latter three methods that are still very prominent today in a lot of people in regards to their attempt to get things done, quotes for humanity. So what was Christ's secret weapon? Thanksgiving was his secret weapon. Let me just show you some examples of this. There's no denying whenever Jesus faced a seemingly overwhelming problem or obstacle, he would first thank his Father for the solution. Consider this example. The problem, 5,000 famished men, plus women and children, with no significant food supply in sight. The solution, acting with complete faith in his Father, Jesus pressed forward. He organized the disciples for a huge food distribution program as if a great quantity of food were already available. And with this in place, Jesus then thanked his Father. The miracle that followed astounded the crowd and disciples alike, thanking him when there was indeed a great need. We see this powerful paradigm again and again in the Bible, sometimes in even more amazing ways. For instance, Lazarus died, but Jesus spoke a prayer of thanksgiving and Lazarus came forth. Now, in the peer-reviewed literature, medical literature, this is one subject that has not been studied extensively. In fact, in my a review of the literature recently, I could only find 10 peer-reviewed trials, either clinical trials or comparison types of studies, epidemiological studies, actually studying the attribute of thanksgiving and gratitude. However, those 10 peer-reviewed trials are quite powerful in what they tell us about it. One by Emmons and McCullough. McCullough has actually written about 3 out of those 10. A gratitude intervention and psychological and physical well-being were looked at. An experimental comparison looked at those who kept gratitude journals on how often a time? A weekly basis. And then the outcomes were looked at. Those who recorded hassles on a weekly basis were also looked at, and those who recorded neutral life events. And so this was the way that they were taking a look at the comparison and quotes the control group with those be those with the neutral life events. Those who kept gratitude journals on a weekly basis actually exercised more regularly. They reported fewer physical symptoms, they felt better about their lives as a whole, and were more optimistic about the upcoming week. Just one simple remedy, and that is a weekly gratitude journal. A merry heart makes a cheerful countenance, the Bible says, but by sorrow of the heart, the spirit is broken. He who is of a merry heart has a continual feast, says Proverbs. And, you know, we like it, you know, speaking of Thanksgiving, often there's a feast associated with it. And some people wish they could eat like that all the time and get by with it. But actually, you can experience the joys of continual feasting just by the simple remedy of habitual gratitude. A merry heart does good like medicine, but a broken spirit dries the bones, says Proverbs. Related benefit was observed in the realm of personal goal attainment. Participants who kept gratitude lists were more likely to have made progress toward important personal goals, either academic, interpersonal, or health-based, over a 2-month period compared to subjects in other experimental conditions. Ministry of Healing, one of those classic books that teaches us a lot about health, has some things to say about this as well. Gratitude, rejoicing, benevolence, trust in God's love and care, these are health's greatest safeguards. Now, this is from an individual who told us what we eat is critically important in regards to our health. Our physical exercise is important. How much sunlight we're getting is important. even proper ways to rest, all of these things having to do with health, but she mentions these four as being the greatest safeguards. Now, another study was done with not a weekly gratitude journal, but a daily gratitude intervention program. By an intervention, it was self-guided exercise, but they were told as part of this intervention group. And by the way, this is lifestyle medicine. Lifestyle medicine is different from preventive medicine because lifestyle medicine, there's a disease process and then there's an intervention that occurs. And then we look at the outcome in regards to that intervention. And we know lifestyle medicine is very powerful, often more powerful than medicines. And the evidence is pretty overwhelming for this. But this is just a simple lifestyle intervention. And that intervention is just instructing them to produce a daily gratitude journal. This was young adults. And those who did this reported levels of positive states of alertness, enthusiasm, determination, attentiveness, and energy that the control group did not have as a result of the intervention. We actually found that those who wrote in their gratitude journals daily got more benefits than those who did so weekly, said the study's authors. Gratitude deepens as we give it expression, and the joy it brings is life to soul and body. That great book, Christian Service. So when we have gratitude, not only write it down and record it, but also express it. It will actually deepen it as well. Participants in the daily gratitude condition were more likely to report having helped someone with a personal problem, more likely having offered emotional support to another, relative to the hassles or social comparison condition. In a sample of adults with neuromuscular disease, a 21-day gratitude intervention resulted. And again, you see a disease process and now a lifestyle intervention therapy. Greater amounts of high energy and positive moods, greater sense of feeling connected to others, more optimistic ratings of one's life, and better sleep duration and sleep quality relative to a control group. Then another study, primary author on this one, McCullough. Grateful people report higher levels of positive emotions, life satisfaction, vitality, optimism, and lower levels of depression and stress. The disposition toward gratitude appears to enhance pleasant feelings, and it states more than it diminishes unpleasant emotions. In other words, you can have unpleasant emotions even though you're a gracious person that expresses a lot of thanks. And what they found in their study is gratitude actually enhanced the pleasant states more than it diminished the unpleasant emotions, although it did indeed diminish the unpleasant emotions. Grateful people are more likely to acknowledge a belief in the interconnectedness of all life and a commitment to and responsibility to others. In their discussion, they also reported how grateful people tend to be far more spiritual and religious in particular. They tend to have a belief system such as the Bible, etc. So it positively affects well-being, even in individuals who have disease states. It also had a role in materialism. Grateful individuals place less importance on material goods. They are less likely to judge their own and others' success in terms of possessions accumulated. They are less envious of wealthy persons. They are more likely to share their possessions with others relative to less grateful persons. And so it does have a significant role in regards to our materialistic society. Then this statement also from that classic book, Ministry of Healing, from the chapter called Mind Cure. Nothing tends more to promote health of body and of soul than does a spirit of gratitude and praise. It is a positive duty to resist melancholy, discontented thoughts and feelings as much a duty as it is to pray. If we are heaven bound, how can we go as a band of mourners groaning and complaining all along the way? And you know, The individual who wrote this had a lot to say about prayer. In fact, there's a compilation of a book that came out recently about her statements on prayer. Was she for an active prayer life?
6: Yes.
5: Absolutely. For fervent prayer. But yet she said there's something just as important as that fervent prayer. And that positive duty to resist melancholy, discontented thoughts and feelings. I'd like you to turn to a biblical example in John chapter 12, beginning with verse 1. Verse 1 says, "Then Jesus, 6 days before the Passover, came to Bethany, where Lazarus was, which had been dead, from whom he raised from the dead. There they made him a supper, and Martha served, but Lazarus was one of them that sat at table with him." Now, a little bit of background on this story. We get the background from Luke as well. But this feast that was actually put on as a honor to Christ, not by Martha and Lazarus, but actually by Simon. It was actually a feast at Simon's house. Now, Simon stepped out of the typical Pharisaical attitude towards Christ. He was a Pharisee. But he actually stepped out and wanted to honor Christ because Christ had healed this Pharisee from leprosy and from a, you know, a torturesome, painful, really painless in a way, but painful emotionally, death. And so he recognized Christ was coming into his area again. And he had been healed before, and he recognized that he really hadn't had that thankful attitude towards Christ. And so he wanted to honor him and thank him for what he had done by inviting him into his home and inviting a lot of people over to him. And right next to him at the table, there were two people sitting next to him. Simon, the one that had invited Christ, and Lazarus, who was also from that area. And Lazarus, of course, had been raised from the dead, and it was quite a lot of people knew about this. It was a very well-publicized event, although Christ had asked it not to be so publicized. So we see here that Martha served, so Martha was well-known, even at this time, for her serving ability. And then verse 3, "Then took Mary a pound of ointment of spikenard, very costly, and anointed the feet of Jesus, wiped his feet with her hair, and the house was filled with the odor of the ointment." What would we call that act in verse 3? It was an act of gratitude. It was. It was a significant act of thanksgiving. Was it words only? No. Was it touch only? No. There was a lot of expense involved in this act of gratitude. Verse 4, "Then saith one of his disciples, Judas, Simon's son, which should betray him." Now this was a different Simon. Judas was not this Pharisee's son. "Why was not this ointment sold for 300 pence and given to the poor?" 1 pence was 1 day's earning. So this was almost a whole year salary that had been poured out in thankful gratitude to the master. "This he said, not because he cared for the poor, but because he was a thief and had the bag and barrel was put therein," says John. But of course, at that time, no one else really recognized that. "Then said Jesus, let her alone. Against the day of my bearing has she kept this. For the poor always ye have with you, but me ye have not always." There are some interesting comments that are given on this example from a book that I would encourage you to get the discount on this month, called Conflict and Courage. It's actually a book that we use from the psychological sense because it's a great book on cognitive behavioral therapy. Every page, there's a story told And then there's an application of the thoughts behind the story. And thinking true thoughts versus distorted thoughts. And then the outcome of that aspect of things. So it's a great book that helps the frontal lobe circulation as well as your analysis of cognitive behavioral therapy. Here's what it said. Christ delighted in the earnest desire of Mary to do the will of her Lord. He accepted the wealth of pure affection which his disciples would not, she said, understand. The desire that Mary had to do this service for her Lord was of more value to Christ than all the precious ointment in the world, because it expressed her appreciation of the world's Redeemer. It was the love of Christ that constrained her. The matchless excellence of the character of Christ filled her soul. That ointment was a symbol of the heart of the giver. It was the outward demonstration of a love fed by heavenly streams until it overflowed. However, the next statements are even more revealing. The work of Mary was just the lesson the disciples needed to show them that the expression of their love for him would be pleasing to Christ. They had this example. They recognized this was pleasing to Christ, and now they realized that affection poured out for him in gratitude was quite pleasing to him. He had been everything to them. And by the way, had he been more to the disciples or more to Mary? He had actually been more to the disciples. For 3.5 years, he allowed these guys to be taught of him and to see his actions and to see his teachings. And he had opened the way of salvation to them. They owed a lot more to him than Mary did, who didn't have near the opportunities that they did. He had been everything to them, and they did not realize that soon they would be deprived of his presence, that soon they could offer him no token of their gratitude for his great love. Now, why did they not realize that, and she realize it? Because he even said that she did this as a token of what was going to happen with the death. The reason why is she implicitly trusted everything that he said, and they still did not. They heard the words, but they didn't quite believe them. The loneliness of Christ, separated from the heavenly courts, living the life of humanity, was never understood or appreciated by the disciples as it should have been. He lived a lonely life. Their after knowledge gave them a true sense of the many things they might have done for Jesus, expressive of love and gratitude of their hearts. When Jesus was no longer with them, they began to see how they might have shown him attentions that would have brought gladness to his heart. They no longer cast blame upon Mary, but upon themselves. Oh, if they could have taken back their censuring, their presenting the poor as more worthy of the gift than was Christ. They felt the reproof keenly as they took from the cross the bruised body of their Lord. And many people actually only realize the truth of what others have done for them and what the Lord has done for them when they experience significant loss. Joseph of Arimathea and Nicodemus, they brought expensive ointments, but they brought it after he had died. How much better would it have been to show that appreciation while he was yet alive? And the disciples themselves, throughout the rest of their life, they would think about what they could have done to actually show more thanks to the Lord. She says the same one is evident in our world today. Few appreciate all that Christ is to them. If they did, the great love of Mary would be expressed. The anointing would be freely bestowed. The expensive ointment would not be called a waste. Nothing would be thought too costly to give for Christ. No self-denial or self-sacrifice too great to be endured for his sake. There's another example, however, from the same event that we have. And I'd like you to turn to Luke chapter 7 for this example. And while you're turning, I'll just read this paragraph. Simon the host had been influenced by the criticism of Judas upon Mary's gift, and he was surprised at the conduct of Jesus. His Pharisaic pride was offended. He knew that many of his guests were looking upon Christ with distrust and displeasure. You need to realize there was a large amount of people here in this house. And when this took place, there was immediately a controversy that entered the room. And the disciples were talking, Judas, and then others were repeating it. Wow, can you believe what she is doing? And we have the poor, a whole year's wages. And so there's a spirit of criticism coming in, and Simon realizes that his guests in his house are now looking at Christ in a little bit of a bad light, more than just a little bit of a bad light. He wanted to honor Christ, but now he was kind of embarrassed by Christ being so receptive to the thanksgiving of Mary. Let's turn Luke chapter 7. It's we'll pick up the story in verse 39. Now when the Pharisee which had bidden him saw it, he spake within himself, saying, "This man, if he were a prophet, would have known who and what manner of woman this is that toucheth him, for she is a sinner." Here is the one who healed him from leprosy, that he had a lot more, really, to be thankful for than what Mary had. But now he is not believing that the man who healed him is actually a prophet. And he thinks that the evidence of what he is doing in receiving Mary's thanks is that, you know, really this man, although he healed me, he's got some powers, he's really not really of God. Because if he were, he wouldn't be receiving what he is. And, you know, I must admit, in my earlier years, when there were times when I was more doubtful of the Lord, I would think about heaven. And I would think about, you know, on one Sabbath to another, we're going to come to praise and honor the Lord. And I would think, you know, how does a being who is everything, all knowledgeable, all powerful, all loving, how can he continue to just receive praise? And, you know, as a human being, I'm often uncomfortable when I'm exhibited with praise and thanksgiving. It happens all on a daily basis, being a physician and helping a lot of people, but I always direct them heavenward. As soon as they offer praise to me, I'm praising the Lord. But I'm wondering, how can a being such as that do that? And that's kind of where Simon was, in a way, wondering about this and also wondering who it was was doing this. Now let's go forward. Verse 40, Jesus answering said unto him, "Simon, I have somewhat to say unto thee. There was a certain creditor which had two debtors. The one owed him 500 pence and the other 50. When they had nothing to pay, he frankly forgave them both. Tell me, therefore, which of them will love him most?" Simon answered and said, "I suppose that he to whom he forgave most." And he said unto him, "Thou hast rightly judged." Now, the story goes on, but I'd like you to see these quotes from Conflict and Courage. But Simon felt himself more righteous than Mary, and Jesus desired him to see how great his guilt really was. He would show him that his sin was greater than hers, as much greater as a debt of 500 pence exceeds a debt of 50 pence. And so really, his sin was 10 times greater than hers, and that was why he gave this story of the parable. Simon's coldness and neglect toward the Savior showed how little he appreciated the mercy he had received. He had thought he honored Jesus by inviting him to his house. But after that parable was told Simon, he now saw himself as he really was. While Mary was a sinner pardoned, he was a sinner unpardoned. The rigid rule of justice he had desired to enforce against her condemned him. What he really wanted from the Savior was to push away Mary and to refuse this type of things and to say, get out of here, you really don't need to be here. But in reality, the rigid rule of justice he had desired to enforce against her now condemned him as a result of him seeing the truth through this parable. Simon was touched by the kindness of Jesus in not openly rebuking him before the guests. He now recognized that the Lord knew what he had done as well. And here he was blaming the Lord. He doesn't know what Mary has done. But in reality, he wasn't thinking about himself. And you know, that's how it is with ungracious people. They point out the faults of others pretty readily, when often the beam is far bigger for themselves. But now he recognized that the master did know both of their hearts. And he was touched by the kindness of Jesus in not openly rebuking him. He had not been treated as he desired Mary to be treated. Stern denunciation would have hardened Simon against repentance, but patient admonition convinced him of his error. He saw the magnitude of the debt which he owed his Lord. His pride was humbled. He repented, and the proud Pharisee became a lowly, self-sacrificing disciple as a result of this event and story. In summary, the world has just two types of people: givers and takers. And when the taking becomes greater than the giving, watch out. That's when we have terms called unsustainable, such as our economy is being talked about today. The takers are outdoing the givers. And when the takers don't have a sense of gratitude, it makes the givers want to give less. And so it compounds the problem significantly. And we have entered into an era where the takers are outdoing the givers. And the solution to the crisis in America, the solution to the crisis in your own personal life, is to turn that around by gratitude. And I would like to encourage each one here today to experience the art of thanksgiving. The art of thanksgiving is actually thanks living. It's putting gratitude into action. We can more effectively thank God for the gift of life by living life to the fullest and to His glory.
4: 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For more information, go to www.nedleyhealthsolutions.com.
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7: Unto thee lift I up mine eyes, O thou that dwellest in the heavens. Behold, as the eyes of servants look unto the hand of their masters, and as the eyes of a maiden unto the hand of her mistress, so our eyes wait upon the Lord our God, until that He have mercy upon us. Have mercy upon us, O Lord, have mercy upon us, for we are exceedingly filled with contempt. Our soul is exceedingly filled with the scorning of those that are at ease, and with the contempt of the proud.
8: For all have sinned and come short of the glory of God. Whosoever believeth on Him shall not be ashamed.
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1: From the Christian News Radio Network, I'm Jim Miller. President Trump hosting Lebanon's leader at the White House. Lebanon's President Joseph Aoun's visit comes during a perilous time in the Middle East as the U.S. and Iran renew attacks against each other. The two are expected to discuss the ongoing threat from Iran-backed Hezbollah, and Aoun expected to press Trump on Israel's withdrawal from Lebanon. Dignified transfer of two U.S. soldiers killed in Iranian attacks in Jordan is not taking place today. That, according to the White House, which said the ceremony will take place on a date that's being finalized. President Trump had said he was set to be in attendance today at Dover Air Force Base in Delaware. President Trump has imposed a 50% tariff on most Canadian goods. Everything from wine, hockey sticks, dairy products, paper, and furniture are just some of the items, News Nation's Marty Hughes reports.
2: The tariffs, which fall under a rarely used obscure legal provision of the Tariff Act, allows the president to impose tariffs if unfairly discriminated against American industries. He claimed Canada discriminated against U.S. motor vehicles, alcohol, and dairy products. Canadian Prime Minister Mark Carney said in a statement that his government is prepared to negotiate with the administration, saying, quote, this trade dispute has raised costs for families, particularly in the U.S.
1: The tariffs go into effect in 30 days. Tropical Storm Bertha inching closer to the Gulf Coast. Latest update from the National Hurricane Center puts the storm about 100 miles south-southwest of Panama City, Florida, heading northwest with maximum sustained winds of 50 miles an hour. Bertha could bring heavy rain, winds, rip currents, and storm surge to the region as it moves along the coast. A former U.S. service member in custody this morning for his alleged attack on a federal building in New York City, News Nation's Marcus Espinosa reports.
3: Investigators say 43-year-old Andrew Arabaca poured gasoline on the steps and then used a firework to ignite it. The FBI says he then fired up the 7 pellets from an airsoft rifle toward the building. A Federal Protective Service officer jumped in, tackling him as flames and smoke shot up from the front of the complex. Authorities say Arabaca is a former Army Patriot missile mechanic and said he had two axes, a hammer, a machete, three knives, and additional incendiary devices and pellet weapons on him.
1: Today, Homeland Security Secretary Mark Wayne Mullen expected to brief Republican lawmakers on the Trump administration's immigration crackdown. Nolan Wells has been laid to rest in Mississippi while investigators continue to look for answers about his death near Horn Island. The 18-year-old disappeared during a 4th of July boating trip, and his body was found 2 days later. Authorities say no signs of foul play have been confirmed, but official and independent autopsies still pending while investigators continue interviewing witnesses and reviewing the evidence. From Christian News Radio Network, I'm Jim Miller. To hear this and other reports on demand, visit ChristianNewsRadio.org.
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5: In English grammar, I'm a sort of a grammar buff. I like to study words. And of course, the English language is sometimes a baffling language. If English is not your first language, I pray for you. It's quite a language to try to learn. And when you think about some of the singular and plural forms, there are associations you could never figure out from any of the rules of grammar. First English language people already know these things, but it's hard to learn for second language people. For example, the plural of ox is oxen, and the plural of cherub is cherubim. Who could figure that out? One die is die, but more than one is dice. And the plural of armful is not armfuls, but armsful. And even my spell check got confused on that one. The plural of mouse is mice, but the plural of blouse is not blice. Series is a word that is the same in the singular and the plural, as are the words premises and species. And, interestingly, alms is a word that has no singular at all. It has only a plural form. And here is a thought for us today in line with that grammatical rule that is countercultural. I want to say today, and I want to show that, spiritually speaking, the word Christian also has no singular. It only occurs in the plural form. That's our message today in a study entitled Beyond Equality. And we're going to 1 Corinthians chapter 12 for our study, where we find the Corinthian church in great trouble, a church that is in danger, in danger actually of being destroyed as a church. And the worst thing about it is that the Corinthian believers don't know how serious the trouble is. The very life of the church is at stake. Paul opens the letter in chapter 1 by saying to the Corinthians, I plead with you that you all speak the same thing and that there be no divisions among you, but that you be perfectly joined together in the same mind and in the same judgment. And those are foreign words to the Corinthian believers. They have no relationship with those words. In fact, in almost every chapter of Paul's Corinthian letter, he's addressing some issue of internal conflict among the Corinthians. Rivalry over leadership, an immoral brother in the church that the church won't deal with, brothers taking brothers to court, conflict over eating food sacrificed to idols, and conflict over the worship service, the Lord's Supper in particular. Paul knows how serious it is, and so he takes the issues one by one. But after addressing them in the context of spiritual gifts, he then, toward the end of the letter, makes one clinching argument that he hopes will be convincing. That's in chapter 12. That's our study today, starting with verses 12 and 13. Paul writes, "For as the body is one and has many members, but all the members of that one body being many are one body, so also is Christ. For by one Spirit we were all baptized into one body, whether Jews or Greeks, whether slaves or free, and have all been made to drink into one Spirit." Paul's argument is ontological. It is not so much about what Christians do or don't do. It is about who we are. Doing follows being. Paul uses the body metaphor to explain that the Christian church, in its nature, is not an organization. Rather, it is an organism. The new creation in Jesus Christ is a relational distinction. Joining oneself to Jesus means becoming part of an organic entity with God and with other believers. We are no longer alone as an individual among individuals. When we come into Christ, we are grafted into his

not a hand, I am not of the body. Is it therefore not of the body? And if the ear should say, because I am not an eye, I am not of the body, is it therefore not of the body? If the whole body were an eye, where would the hearing be? If the whole were hearing, where would be the smelling? But now God has set the members, each one of them, in the body just as he pleased. Paul is describing the biblical principle of unity in diversity. The body is made up of systems with many parts, all differing from each other. And this is neither inconvenient nor accidental. Rather, it constitutes the health and function of the body. Without unity, the body cannot hold together. And without diversity, it cannot fulfill its purpose. The ear, says Paul, plays an important role in the life of the body. We need our ears to listen to music, to hear our babies when they cry, to hear on Valentine's Day our lovers whisper sweet words to our ears. And I apologize if you forgot to get a Valentine's gift and I just reminded your loved one with that reference. I'm so sorry. I didn't forget though this year. But Paul goes on, if the whole body were one big ear, then how would we walk? How would we smell? How would we kiss? Without diversity, there is disability. The body loses function and suffers loss. In human social philosophy, the homogeneous society is the ideal. The uniform demographic in which everyone looks the same and has the same tastes. The person that does not fit the demographic is looked upon as a threat. It's a political structure found on uniformity with no room for diversity. But in the body of Christ, diversity is the norm, not the exception. And the basis of unity is spiritual, not political. It's interesting to note that in all of his missionary journeys, through all of his years of ministry, Paul never raised up a single church that was not multicultural. It is the nature of the gospel of Jesus Christ. When Jesus Christ is proclaimed in the freedom and power of God's Spirit, people of every description are drawn to him. The gospel is no respecter of persons. The Spirit of God has ordained the variety that exists among us. It is the Lord's doing. We do not lose our individuality when we come into the church. There is also distinction among us. But we are not to think of this as an argument for individualism, because distinction, while it exists, does not define us. The church is not diverse for diversity's sake. It is diverse for the sake of Christ's mission in the earth. Therefore, diversity in the church has also about it a tempering characteristic. I'm going to switch Bibles now. I'm going back to 1 Corinthians 12, and this time I'm going to read 21 to 23. Paul goes on with his argument. He says, the eye cannot say to the hand, I don't need you. And the head cannot say to the feet, I don't need you. On the contrary, those parts of the body that seem to be weaker are indispensable. And the parts that we think are less honorable, we treat with special honor. And the parts that are unpresentable are treated with special modesty. The body is made up of individual parts, to be sure, and the parts all differ from one another. That's by God's design. Each part has its own function and must be true to its function in order to contribute to the health of the whole. But do not miss this point. The function of the parts is for the benefit of the whole, not for their own individual benefits. Paul's theology of diversity is communal. And here is the proof. In every part of the body, there is the operation

of the principle of interdependence. The eye and the hand are not the same. Their makeup and functions are different. The eye is more intricate than the hand. It is more delicate and more sophisticated. The eye, in fact, is a biological wonder. It can focus near and far instantaneously. It can detect the contour and dimensions of an object without the benefit of touch. The eye is actually an outgrowth of the forebrain, able to transform light energy where the body cells are located, rods and cones whose images are transmitted to the brain via the optic nerve. There are 10 million cones for seeing color and fine detail, and 100 million rods for peripheral vision and night vision. When light grows dim, the cones stop functioning and the rods take over. That's why we can't see color in the dark. This transfer takes a little while, but after 30 minutes in the dark, the eye is able to adjust itself to become 10,000 times more sensitive to light. The eye is a biological wonder. The hand is not nearly so complex. It can't create vision. It's not attached to the brain. The hand is just skin and bones with some tendon and cartilage thrown in. But the hand is still essential to the body, and the eye cannot say, "I don't need the hand." Because with all the eye is capable of doing, it cannot perform the simple function of picking up a piece of bread to put it into the mouth. Every part has its function, and every part depends on every other part. This is the law of the body. And when the body is working properly, there is no contest between the two. Instead, there is something we call eye-hand coordination. Everywhere in the body exists this necessary interdependence, making every part indispensable to the life of the body. This is the mystery of Christ. It applies to us. This is who we are. If we know our identity, we will be able to accomplish our mission. Doing comes from being. And if there has been weakness and disability among us as a Christian body, weak spirituality, this is the reason why we have not learned to fully function as the body of Jesus Christ. Paul's lesson is for us. There's one more thing. Back to chapter 12, this time verses 24b to 26. Paul writes, "God has combined the members of the body and has given greater honor to the parts that lacked it, so that there should be no division in the body, but that its parts should have equal concern for each other." 26. "If one part suffers, every part suffers with it. If one part is honored, every part rejoices with it." Now, we are accustomed to associating unity with equality. For us, the two are almost inseparable. We don't think we can have true unity without exact equality. We don't trust society to treat everyone fairly unless everyone's being treated just the same. And on the human level, that may indeed be necessary. But Paul is asserting something different. He comes right out and says that God honors some parts above other parts based on need, and that this inequality actually preserves unity. That's a strange argument to us, but remember, Paul is talking about the church, where the ruling principle of every relationship is the love of God. Here's where the equality comes in. Every member loves and cares for every other member, regardless of his place in the body. "So much is this so," Paul says, "that we actually feel each other's joys and pains. When you're hurting, I'm hurting. And when you're being honored, my heart swells along with you. But it is not a oneness based

0: based on equality. Some parts are superior to others, and that's fine with us because we love each other. In fact, when you think about it, equality has a way of undermining unity. Equal is defined as identical in amount, neither more nor less than the object of comparison. And right away, we see the problem. That word, comparison. Relationships based on equity have an underlying element of competitiveness. I have to be certain you don't get a little more than me, or I don't get a little more than you. Like two children sizing up drinking glasses to see who got the most Gatorade. We may even have to form a watchdog group to keep tabs on each other to make sure one of us doesn't get ahead of the other. There is always this tension of assessment and competition in relationships based on equity. We can never get beyond equality. This is not the spiritual oneness of which Paul is speaking. Remember when Joseph and his brothers were finally reunited after 20 years apart? The Bible says Joseph conducted an experiment in non-equality to see if his brothers had changed. The youngest brother Benjamin was served 5 times more food than all the other brothers, and this was during a time of famine when food was as precious as gold. But when Joseph saw that none of the brothers made an issue of Benjamin's unequal portion, that was when he knew his brothers had finally become brothers. There is no threat in non-equality for the relationship that is based on love. I don't have to measure my portion against my wife's portion, because whatever I have is hers, and whatever she has is mine. If she has more and I have less, she's going to share with me. In fact, she might put a forkful into my mouth before she puts one into her own mouth. There's no threat to non-equality for the relationship that's based on love. And that's the body of Christ. Not a competitive community, but a cooperative one. A community of love. Self is not at the center. Christ is at the center. And in the place of power seeking and personal ambition, there is instead sympathy, understanding, sharing, collaboration, and mutual support. This is who we are. This is the body of Christ. And if there has been weakness and disability among us, if we have not seen the power of God's Spirit among us as we should, maybe this is the reason why. Because we have not yet learned how to function as the body of Christ. This is who we are. Here's Paul's word in Romans 12, Romans 12:10. He says to believers, honor one another above yourselves. Another translation says, outdo each other in giving honor. Make it a contest. Here's where the competition comes in. We're in competition trying to honor each other above ourselves. That's the body of Christ. From the very beginning, we were created for interdependence. When God had finished making the perfect man, these were his words, "It is not good for the man to be alone." But when sin came in, we turned on each other and decided we needed to look out for number one first, a denial of our true nature under God. But then comes Jesus, and he comes to restore what was lost. And this is how he redeems us. As a united body of diverse, interdependent parts, bound together in a spiritual relationship of love that transcends the necessity for equality. All are not equal, but all are important. Everyone counts, and we all need each other to be what God is trying to make of us. That's the body of Christ. Let me illustrate with one of the body's functions. Let's use digestion, an important function without which we couldn't survive. Digestion begins in the mouth with mastication, chewing. How many body parts have to cooperate in order for us to chew? Well, there is the jaw, the teeth, the tongue, the salivary glands, which give off saliva and mucus, the cheeks. The tongue pushes the food up against the cheek to shape it into a form that can be swallowed. And then five facial muscles. All those body parts cooperating just to accomplish chewing. We don't even think about it. We just chew. Swallowing is next. The food in the form of a bolus passes through the throat or pharynx and the esophagus in an action triggered by the contact of the food with two structures at the back wall of the mouth. When the bolus strikes that spot, speech and breathing stop so that swallowing can take place. We cannot talk and swallow at the same time. That's why your mother was always telling you not to talk with food in your mouth. She was giving medical advice. She knew what she was talking about. Listen, every time we swallow, there is a heart-shaped cartilage at the root of the tongue called the epiglottis that closes over the entrance to the larynx to keep the food from going down the wrong canal. If it does not close, we choke on our food and die, and the epiglottis has no other function. All day long, it stands at attention, waiting for the signal to seal the windpipe so our fried chick doesn't go down the wrong place. Even the seemingly insignificant part is nonetheless indispensable to the function of the body. The brain can think and memorize, calculate and dream. It can create poetry and invent music, but it cannot close the door to the larynx without the epiglottis. Let no one think he does not count because his gift is small. Christian has no singular. We need each other to be the body of Christ. And the bond that holds us together is stronger than any other bond on earth. It is deeper than patriotism. It is stronger than race or culture. It is greater than individualism. And it goes beyond equality. Look at this. Desire of Ages 678. I'm about to close now. When men are bound together, not by force or self-interest, but by love, they show the working of an influence that is above every human influence. Where this oneness exists, it is evidence that the image of God is being restored in humanity, that a new principle of life has been implanted. That's page 678, Desire of Ages. It is something supernatural, not natural. It's a new principle of life that comes into the human family through our interrelatedness based on the love of God. The world has nothing like it. It can only exist in the kingdom of God because only there does the love of God reign. So you see, we have to pray to become the people God is trying to make of us. We have to open our hearts to our God and to each other, or we'll never realize the fullness of what it means to be the body of Christ. Everything contingent upon one thing, the rule of love. Without the love of Jesus, everything I have said today is idealistic nonsense. It can never become a reality. But with Christ's love enthroned in our hearts, we are empowered to live as the body of Christ. Unity in diversity, interdependence, and no need for equality. A community based on the love of God. That's who we are. Hey, our doing comes from our being. If we know who we are, we'll know what we are meant to do. One more change of metaphors. This time, a carpenter's shop, where all the tools are in an uproar. hammer is defending himself because the other tools have told him he has to leave the shop. They say that he goes about his work with too much noise. Too noisy. You got to get out. Hammer says, well, I'll go, but if I go, I think screwdriver should go too. You have to keep turning him around and around to get him to do any work. Screwdriver then gets defensive. He says, well, if I should go, then plane should go. He appears to be working hard, but it's all just superficial. Plane says, I'm not leaving unless Rule leaves. He's always telling the rest of us what to do. Rule says, if I gotta go, then sandpaper has to go. He's always rubbing everybody the wrong way. In the midst of their discussion, the latch is lifted. The door is opened, and in walks the carpenter of Nazareth. Without a word, he walks to his workbench. He dons his apron. He sits down and begins to work. He picks up hammer. He uses screwdriver. He employs sandpaper and plane and rule. And when he is finished, he has built a perfect pulpit. And the tools are all silent because now they see that in the hands of the master carpenter, there is a place for all of them. And they all need each other. This is the body of Christ. This is who we are by the grace of God.
1: 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We hope the episode shared today has been uplifting. 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Until next time, remember to keep Jesus, the true Word of Life, by your side.
2: In October of 2003, a raging fire devastated massive portions of Southern California, destroying more than 3,000 homes and claiming 22 lives. Ken Hale was one of the heroic firefighters working to control the fire. He said, as soon as I found out people had died, it changed my entire outlook on the fire. It became something very deadly, a monster. Some of us need that kind of change in perspective regarding sin. We've all seen how sins like adultery can destroy a life. But sins that we consider small can be deadly too. Our hearts for God can be destroyed when the fires of jealousy, anger, self-pity, worry, or gluttony go unchecked. The book of James says, after desire has conceived, it gives birth to sin, and sin, when it is full grown, gives birth to death. Are there any sparks of sin threatening to engulf your life? With Seeking Him, I'm Nancy DeMoss Wagmuth.
3: Faithful and faithless. 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

Last time, at the beginning of Psalm 78, we read of God's guidance of His people in the wilderness in spite of their unfaithfulness. We continue with Psalm 78, verse 21. Therefore the Lord heard and was full of wrath, and a fire was kindled against Jacob, and anger also mounted against Israel, because they did not believe in God and did not trust in His salvation. Yet He commanded the clouds above and opened the doors of heaven. He rained down manna upon them to eat and gave them food from heaven. Man did eat the bread of angels. He sent them food in abundance. He caused the east wind to blow in the heavens, and by His power He directed the south wind. When He rained meat upon them like the dust, even winged fowl like the sand of the seas, then He let them fall in the midst of their camp, round about their dwellings. So they ate and were well filled, and their desire He gave to them. Before they had satisfied their desire, while their food was in their mouths, the anger of God rose against them and killed some of their stoutest ones and subdued the choice men of Israel. In spite of all this, they still sinned and did not believe in His wonderful works. So He brought their days to an end in futility and their years in sudden terror.

0: Psalm 78:34. When he killed them, then they sought him, and returned and searched diligently for God, and they remembered that God was their rock, and the Most High God their Redeemer. But they deceived him with their mouth, and lied to him with their tongue. For their heart was not steadfast toward him, nor were they faithful in his covenant. But he, being compassionate, forgave their iniquity and did not destroy them. And often he restrained his anger and did not arouse all his wrath. Thus he remembered that they were but flesh, a wind that passes and does not return. This is the Word, living, active, sharper than any two-edged sword. Our mailing address is Post Office Box 444, Paradise, California, 95969. 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
2: Carol, what are some legal issues that micro-business owners should know about?
3: Well, they need to know that if they do business under a fictitious name, they need to register that name with their state or county government. So I just usually encourage teenagers, just use your own name, although they think it's a lot of fun to come up with a name for their business. But that involves sometimes a cost and paperwork. But also, if they are doing any kind of food preparation, they need to be aware of health laws to keep that food hot or cold. If they are driving anybody anywhere, there's laws about that. And sometimes there's laws about even child care, like how many children you can care for in your home. So there's just some practical things to think about. If I want to run a business dealing with food or children, look into the laws in your county and your state.
2: Well, Carol, are there some good resources out there to guide our young entrepreneurs through these issues?
3: Well, I didn't find a lot, which is why I wrote my series called Micro Business for Teens. And so the website microbusinessforteens.com would be very helpful. I think the Pinterest page where teenagers like to hang out is very helpful. I share a lot of my ideas and tips on starting and running a micro business. I also have a podcast. And there's a wonderful video that was produced by a public television station here in Ohio that teenagers can watch. They can find it on my website and on YouTube.
2: Well, Carol, thanks for joining us this week and especially giving us all this helpful information. We really appreciate it. And until next time, I'm Mike Smith.
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4: Hi, Dan Seaborn here, and you're listening to Winning at Home's Family Moments. I have a great little question for you to ask yourself today as it relates to your family members that are there with you. Listen to this. What are their top five needs? Could you answer that today? If I had you jot their name on a piece of paper, 1, 2, 3, 4, 5 under their name, could you tell me right now their top five needs? And if I went to them, they would probably concur those are either right on or very close. See, that's something we need to know about each other. Let me tell you how you, first of all, know those things. You know those things by communicating, by talking. You won't know them just by, you know, sitting in your corner with the remote in your hand. You got to get in there and talk. You say, but I'm tired. Hey, me too. I understand. I relate. But that doesn't excuse the fact that we need to know what our kids need. We need to know what our spouse needs. We need to know, in many cases, what our parents need. And we need to make sure we're talking about that stuff. And let me tell you how to take it to one more level. I've sought to try to take those five things, or in some cases, nine things that come to my mind and I've talked with my children about, and I've made them issues of prayer. I've actually listed them and pray for those things because prayer changes things. We all know that and believe that. Then let's put it into practice. Let's really see how it's lived out. I challenge you, know those top five needs, be aware of their life, and pray for specific issues. And we hope as you listen to today's Family Moment, you're getting a little idea and a little thought that you can go and practically apply to your life. Because that's what we're all about, giving you practical biblical insight, helping you grow in your marriage and family life. 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
5: Now this I say, that every one of you saith, I am of Paul, and I of Apollos, and I of Cephas, and I of Christ. Is Christ divided? Was Paul crucified for you? Or were ye baptized in the name of Paul?
6: Here we are.
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8: Can I ring the bell?
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10: Hello. I'm glad to see you. I was listening for you. Come on in.
11: How about some stories?
10: Stories? Yes, I've got some specially for you.

0: the third morning, Esther got up and dressed carefully, looking as attractive as ever she could. She set off through the gardens from her part of the palace to the king's part. Her girls hated to see her go. The flowers were lovely, she thought, and the birds and the animals. She felt very faint and hungry. Would this be the last time that she would see and hear them? At the entrance to the throne room, she stopped. The king saw her. She must want something very badly before she'd take this risk, he thought. She did look beautiful. His heart went out to her. He held out his scepter to her. Esther, my darling, I'm glad to see you. What can I do for you, Queen Esther? Let me give you something. Choose anything you like, up to half of my kingdom. I'd like to give you something nice, he said. Please come to dinner with me today, she replied. I'd love to. And bring Haman too, Esther added. After dinner, the king said, Esther, what do you want me to do for you? Just come to dinner tomorrow again. And Haman, she replied. Haman was excited, but on his way home he had to pass Mordecai. How he hated him! The 13th was a long time coming. At home he told his wife and his friends how the king had promoted him, and how he'd been to dinner with the queen, and how he was invited again tomorrow, just the king and himself. They congratulated him. Then his face clouded over. All this should make me happy, he brooded. But it doesn't, so long as I see Mordecai the Jew sitting in the gate. Kill him, they said. Don't wait for the 13th. The king will let you kill him tomorrow if you ask him. Get a gallows built ready, his wife said. Don't lose any time. What an idea! Haman cheered up at once. Build a gallows 150 feet high right in the garden here, he told his servants. They went to work at once. By this time tomorrow, Mordecai would be swinging on that gallows, and the nasty fly in the ointment would be gone. So Haman went to bed and slept like a top. The king went to bed too, but he couldn't sleep. He'd had a disturbing time lately. Haman was not a calm companion, all this talk of plots and killings. The king tossed and turned. He didn't have television or radio or hi-fi to entertain him during the night hours, but he did have people who could read to him. He called a couple. Read to me, he said. What shall we read? Oh, the palace logbook will be as good as anything. So one read, and the king did his best to go to sleep. What was that? Plot again? Read it over, will you? The king's life is saved. A plot was discovered to kill the king. Two men arrested, found guilty, hung. Reported by Mordecai. Read on, will you? Find out how we rewarded that man, Mordecai, will you? The reader turned the page over and back and looked all down it. There is no mention of any reward, Your Majesty. I'll see to it in the morning. You can go now. And believe it or not, the king went to sleep. First thing in the morning, the king woke up. He remembered. Troubled night. Yes. Oh, that reward. All this talk about plots. Let me show people it pays to report plots like that. What can I do? Haman's the man to ask. He's always got ideas. He'll be here sometime. I'll ask him. Surely not him already. I hear horses' hoofs in the courtyard. Lord Haman, Your Majesty. Haman could hardly wait to ask the king about hanging Mordecai on those gallows newly erected in his garden. The king would be sure to say yes. He always says yes to me, Haman told himself. But before Haman was through the doorway, the king called, Haman, you're the very man I want. Haman, what should be done for the man whom the king delights to honor? That's me for sure. Haman was pleased. Dress him in the king's robes. Put the king's crown on his head and set him on the king's own horse. Let one of the king's most noble lords lead that horse up and down the streets, all through the city, calling out, This is the man whom the king delights to honor. Oh, Haman, you're so clever. I knew you'd have a good idea. Go and do all you've said. to Mordecai. Don't leave any of it out. So Mordecai was robed and crowned and mounted on the king's horse and heralded by Haman. Mordecai was so surprised. "Why all this honor?" he asked. "You saved the king's life," they said. "Oh, I'd forgotten all about it." Haman felt sicker at every step. When it was over, he rushed home, past the gallows and into his house. He told his wife what had happened. "Oh, you might have known," she said, "that no one who hurts a Jew ever gets away with it. His friends said the same. If only they'd said that yesterday." Haman felt all alone, bleak. But the servants had come to conduct him to the queen's dinner party. Past the gallows they went. The meal had no relish for Haman. "Esther, my dear, what is your request? Don't fool me any longer. Up to half of my kingdom is yours for the asking." "I only ask for my life to be spared," she said. "Your life? Am I hearing aright? Who wants to take your life?" "I and my people are sold to be killed." "Who? What? Plots again? Who's done this thing?" "Haman has done it," Esther said. "And you have signed it. Look, here it is." The king was terribly upset. He got up and walked in the garden with his fists clenched. What a fool he'd been to listen to Haman. Haman had got far too big for his shoes lately. Whatever could he do now? For a while the king paced up and down the garden. He must think of a way out. He went back to go into the palace. There was Haman, kneeling, pleading, clutching at the queen's robes. He couldn't bear to see him touch her. "Get your hands off," he bawled. "Take Haman out," he told the servants. A servant, ever quick to size up a situation, said, "There's a great gallows built in Haman's garden to hang Mordecai the Jew on." "Take him and hang him on those gallows," the king yelled. So they hanged Haman on the gallows that he'd built for Mordecai. And the Jewish people were spared. Instead of the dreaded killing day, the 13th was a day of gladness and feasting, the Feast of Purim, which the Jews celebrate to this day all over the world.
1: I see we still have time for just one more short story, Mrs. G. How about it?
0: I met a lady in Florida not long ago. She and her husband had come from Holland some years ago, and her husband was very fond of work, she told me. He just liked work. But one of their sons, Jan, was not a bit like his dad. He did not take to work at all. I remembered a story I'd heard about a boy called Billy. Billy had always lived with his mother. At last, he was sent to boarding school. His mother had been very kind to him, maybe too kind. He had done nothing but eat and sleep and play and sit in the sunshine. Billy found school a hateful place. He had to sit poring over books while the butterflies were chasing each other over the flowers, and when one lesson was finished, there was always another to be begun. Billy got to hate the school and the schoolmaster, whose name was Mr. Toy. At last, one fine summer morning, Billy got up very early. "I've just had enough of this horrid school and that nasty Mr. Toil. Today I will run away," he told himself as he crept through the school kitchen. He didn't know if he'd be able to find his way back to his mother. But, he said to himself, "I shall be free, and I can find some kind person who will give me food when I'm hungry." Off he went along the lanes. The grass was wet with dew and the birds were singing their dawn chorus. And Billy felt just as free as the birds. "Ha, ha, ha! Goodbye, Mr. Toil. That's goodbye to you." And Billy hopped and skipped and jumped for joy. After he'd walked a good way, he came to a group of haymakers. He watched them swinging their glittering scythes while the meadow grass fell in graceful swaths. The smell of the clover flowers rose in the air, and Billy said to himself, "This is the kind of work I should like to do." But then he caught a glimpse of the farmer's face, and he nearly fell down flat from fright. Underneath the broad-brimmed straw hat the farmer was wearing, Billy saw what, for the moment, he thought to be the face of his schoolmaster, Mr. Toil himself. Certainly, if it was not Mr. Toil, it was one of his brothers. He had that same stern look and piercing eye. Billy turned and fled down the road. He hadn't thought that his schoolmaster had any relations. In a little while, when Billy had got over his fright, he came to a blacksmith's forge, and he lingered to watch the blacksmith swing his massive hammer and make the sparks fly from the red-hot metal lying on the anvil. This work was most fascinating. Billy couldn't decide whether he would rather blow the bellows and make the fire roar and flame, or whether he would like to bring the hammer crashing down on the red-hot iron. He was just going to ask the blacksmith if he could stay and work there, when the blacksmith turned his head. Horrors! There were the well-known features of Mr. Toil. Billy just turned and fled. His heart was beginning to sink. He had no idea that there were so many members of the Toil family. When he reached a little town, he began to feel very hungry. He stopped at a baker's shop, in which there were all kinds of cakes to be seen. The baker's wife was sitting behind the counter. The smell of the fresh bread gave Billy courage. He felt quite safe with a woman. In he went to ask for a job, so that he could earn a little food. But when the woman lifted her head, Billy's horror-stricken eyes saw a face so unmistakably like Mr. Toil's that he knew she was no other than the sister of his dreaded schoolmaster. Billy gave up. The brothers and sisters of Mr. Toil were to be found everywhere. He had better go back to the school where his mother had placed him. Evidently it was impossible to live and escape from the vast family of his schoolmaster, Mr. Toil. Billy had learned that if we avoid one kind of toil, another awaits us, and that if we try to avoid all work and only play, play will itself become toil. Billy, do you remember what the Bible says? It says, whatsoever you do, do it heartily as to the Lord and not to men. And do you know something? We might even enjoy our work if we tackle it cheerfully or heartily, as the Bible says. Yes, we shall even enjoy it.
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4: In many of our Creation Moments programs, we have shown that animal intelligence is not a result of evolution, but God's gift to his creatures. While animals are limited to a much smaller area of specialty, some can perform feats of intelligence that even man cannot accomplish. For example, at the Japanese Deer Park in California, pigeons have been trained to sort electrical parts. Well, they can do this with greater efficiency and accuracy than humans. People usually get quickly bored with such work and lose their concentration. But then there is the mystery of migration. The golden plover bird migrates between Alaska and Hawaii. Yet the parents never teach their youngsters the route. When migration time comes, the young are usually old enough to fend for themselves, but too young to fly the thousands of miles non-stop required by the route. So the parents leave them in Alaska and head for Hawaii. A little later, when they are stronger, the young plovers follow the same route without error, even though they have no guide. Intelligence is not the result of mindless natural forces, for how could mindlessness produce intelligence or even genius? Christians should not be surprised, as are evolutionists, to find many examples of intelligence in the animal world, because intelligence is the gift of God the Creator to His creatures.
5: 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And be sure to join us next time for another Creation Moment, proclaiming evidence of God's truth.
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0: There's an interesting point in Daniel chapter 2 I don't want you to miss. In chapter 2, King Nebuchadnezzar has a dream that's so stunning it wakes him up, but then he can't remember what the dream was or what it means. And thinking the gods had communicated with him, he wanted to know. His counselors can't tell him, so he sentences them to death. And because Daniel, Shadrach, Meshach, and Abednego were part of the king's inner circle, that death sentence included them. They were going to die. But when the executioner arrives and Daniel finds out what the trouble is, he asks for time to consider the king's dream. He's given time, and he and his three friends pray to God for wisdom concerning the dream. Now let's consider the timeline here. The king wakes up, can't recall his dream. What time is that? Let's call it 6 a.m. He calls the wise men, 7 or 8 a.m. perhaps. They can't do what he asks. They're sentenced to death. A couple of hours for that maybe. I'm thinking that by now it's 10 o'clock in the morning. Then the executioner comes. It's hard to imagine it's even midday by now, although I recognize we can't be too sure. And then Daniel and his friends start to pray. So notice Daniel 2:19 says, "Then was the secret revealed to Daniel in a night vision." A night vision. They had to have started praying early in the day, maybe the middle of the day, possibly earlier. And yet they didn't get the interpretation until it was nighttime. Their lives depended on this, and yet God didn't answer their prayer straight away. Now, we're not told whether the king was impatient or not, and it doesn't say that Daniel and his friends were starting to worry, but wouldn't you? But faith hangs on. Faith doesn't give up when the answer to our prayers doesn't come immediately. And God doesn't always answer us when we wish. So, be like Daniel. Hang in there with God. Pray. Keep on praying. Don't let appearances cause you to lose heart. You pray. God will answer. I'm John Bradshaw for It Is Written. Let's live today by every word.
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3: 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Hey, if you hear a phone number mentioned today, please ignore that number and don't call us, because today's broadcast was previously recorded. But we think the upcoming information will help you and make you a wise steward of what God's given you. So please, stay tuned.
4: So what is crypto and blockchain? This was a question Carla asked in the prior segment. You know, blockchain at the end of the day is a record of transactions that are updated and maintained by, and this is key, a decentralized network of computers. So the big idea is that instead of a centralized ledger like your bank maintains, blockchain allows a decentralized network of computers to record and maintain a record of transactions. Well, why is that important? Well, because we're seeing a breakdown of trust in centralized institutions, and that this trust has led in part to the rise of crypto. Most crypto projects take something we're already familiar with, currency, saving, lending, and so forth, that normally require us to interact with big institutions and redesign that function using computer code in a way that enables groups to accomplish it in a trustless, decentralized way. And so as we look at Bitcoin, you know, obviously Bitcoin has come along and is really the largest of the players in this space. It entered in the story in 2008. It was an anonymous white paper that outlined this new digital currency called Bitcoin. And it was a peer-to-peer currency outside of government control. Amazingly, the whole white paper was only 9 pages long. Anyone can download it and read it. But it's captured the imagination of millions of people. And one of the key ideas to understand is that unlike government currencies, which are constantly being devaluated by printing more, there's a fixed cap of 21 million bitcoins that can ever be produced, which is what gives it some of the same or sound money appeals that have long attracted people to gold. Now, in terms of who should consider having it in their portfolio and who should probably stay away, I would say it comes down, and it always does, to risk tolerance and position sizing. You know, gold, that is a good lens as a starting point. So if someone found gold appealing for all the reasons I just mentioned, then it might make sense to consider diversifying a small portion of that gold allocation, which, remember, is no more than 5 to 10%, a portion of that to Bitcoin, but keep the sizing small because it's just so volatile. And again, although it was moving more closely to the movement of gold, we've seen quite a bit of a divergence there, and the price swings are just part of the deal. So I would say bottom line is nobody needs to have Bitcoin in their portfolio. Some people may want it if they can handle the risk and they want to diversify, but I would keep that in a very small percentage of the portfolio and consider it highly speculative and volatile, and just understand what you're getting into. I hope that helps, though. It's a great question that comes up a lot. All right, let's head back to the phones. To North Carolina, Virginia, how can I help?
5: Hey, I've been seeing a lot of talk on social media about if you have something like a 403B or whatever, you're going to lose a lot of money. And if we don't, I guess, convert it to a Roth, and I wanted to know how can you not pay all this taxes on this money?
4: Yeah.
5: And is that a good idea, or can I just leave it where it's at, or should I just start doing a little bit at a time?
4: Yeah. Yeah, it's a good question. You know, this is the right time to think about it. Timing is everything when it comes to Roth conversions. Basically, what this is you move money from a traditional IRA, 401k, 403b to Roth. You pay the taxes now, and when you do that, then from that point forward, once you pay the tax, it grows tax-free for the rest of your life. So when does that make sense? Well, it makes sense, first of all, when you're in a lower tax bracket now. So working part-time often means reduced income. If for some reason you expected higher taxes later, then this is a window to consider that. Now, why would you have higher taxes? Because the most likely scenario is that in the future, you're going to go from part-time income to no income, and maybe you're living off of your retirement savings and Social Security. So you may actually even be in a lower bracket in the future, unless, and this is an unknown, tax rates go up, which is very likely. We're probably at the low end of what we'll see in the rest of our lifetimes. And so that could be a reason why you would go ahead and start converting some now. And you may want to start doing it before required minimum distributions, which are going to kick in for you at 73, and that could push you into a higher bracket later. So the idea is we kind of fill up those lower tax brackets with small conversions to Roth now, leading up to age 73, especially if you were to stop working between now and then and your taxable income drops, and then you could start converting some of it to Roth. And then that portion would no longer have any taxes associated with the gains, but you would also not have any required minimums in the future, which could be helpful as well. I think another key idea is, do you have the cash to pay the taxes? Could you pay the taxes that you would generate through the conversion from outside the IRA, not the account itself? If you do have the ability to do that, that could be another reason to consider it. And then lastly, your Roth withdrawals don't increase.

0: on the Christian News Radio Network. I'm Jim Miller. President Trump hosting Lebanon's leader at the White House. Lebanon's President Joseph Aoun's visit comes during a perilous time in the Middle East as the U.S. and Iran renew attacks against each other. The two are expected to discuss the ongoing threat from Iran-backed Hezbollah, and Aoun expected to press Trump on Israel's withdrawal from Lebanon. Dignified transfer of two U.S. soldiers killed in Iranian attacks in Jordan is not taking place today. That, according to the White House, which said the ceremony will take place on a date that's being finalized. President Trump had said he was set to be in attendance today at Dover Air Force Base in Delaware. President Trump has imposed a 50% tariff on most Canadian goods. Everything from wine, hockey sticks, dairy products, paper, and furniture are just some of the items, News Nation's Marty Hughes reports.
1: The tariffs, which fall under a rarely used obscure legal provision of the Tariff Act, allows the president to impose tariffs if unfairly discriminated against American industries. He claimed Canada discriminated against U.S. motor vehicles, alcohol, and dairy products. Canadian Prime Minister Mark Carney said in a statement that his government is prepared to negotiate with the administration, saying, quote, this trade dispute has raised costs for families, particularly in the U.S.
0: The tariffs go into effect in 30 days. Tropical Storm Bertha inching closer to the Gulf Coast. Latest update from the National Hurricane Center puts the storm about 100 miles south-southwest of Panama City, Florida, heading northwest with maximum sustained winds of 50 miles an hour. Bertha could bring heavy rain, winds, rip currents, and storm surge to the region as it moves along the coast. A former U.S. service member in custody this morning for his alleged attack on a federal building in New York City. News Nation's Marcus Espinosa reports.
2: Investigators say 43-year-old Andrew Arabaca poured gasoline on the steps and then used a firework to ignite it. The FBI says he then fired up the 7 pellets from an airsoft rifle toward the building. A Federal Protective Service officer jumped in, tackling him as flames and smoke shot up from the front of the complex. Authorities say Arabaca is a former Army Patriot missile mechanic and said he had 2 axes, a hammer, a machete, 3 knives, and additional incendiary devices and pellet weapons on him.
0: Today, Homeland Security Secretary Mark Wayne Mullen expected to brief Republican lawmakers on the Trump administration's immigration crackdown. Nolan Wells has been laid to rest in Mississippi while investigators continue to look for answers about his death near Horn Island. The 18-year-old disappeared during a 4th of July boating trip, and his body was found 2 days later. Authorities say no signs of foul play have been confirmed, but official and independent autopsies still pending while investigators continue interviewing witnesses and reviewing the evidence. From Christian News Radio Network, I'm Jim Miller. To hear this and other reports on demand, visit ChristianNewsRadio.org.
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3: I shouldn't have to tell people that I'm a Christian. They should be able to see it in my life. They should be able to see it in the way I live, the way I talk, the way I act, the way I do my business dealings, the way I treat my marriage and my kids. I shouldn't have to tell them. They should be able to see it in my life. Am I living my faith in the real world? Thirdly, to be lukewarm means that I've lost my spiritual passion. Now, if we were to describe, let's use the marriage relationship. I've been married for 25 years in July. If we were to describe a marriage relationship as being hot, what would that look like? That would mean they're in love with each other, they spend time together, they share their hopes and dreams with each other, they share intimacy together. That's what it means to have a living relationship. That's what it means to be hot. They are close, always interacting. They're not just connected physically, so to speak, they're connected emotionally and in their hearts. But how would we describe, let's say, a lukewarm relationship that is heading cold? We might describe that as a relationship where they share the same house together, but there's no connection of the heart and mind. There's no sharing of hopes and dreams. There's no spending time together. There's no conversing together. It's just two people sharing a house together, passing each other during the day, and maybe sharing a bed at night. The connection is lost. Is that how Jesus would describe my relationship with him today? Am I hot? Am I cold? Or worse yet, am I lukewarm somewhere in between? See, I remember reading a book, I can't quote to you exactly where it was, where the Christian author said that actually it's worse to be lukewarm than it is to be cold. God would rather have us be cold and totally backslidden than to be lukewarm. Because when I'm cold and I'm backslidden, I don't care about God. You know, I don't care about living for God in the world. At least I'm living out what I believe. I'm not pretending to be something that I'm not. I say I don't believe in God. I don't care about my religious experience. At least I'm being true to what I believe. But the lukewarm person who says, yes, I believe in God. Yes, I choose to follow Jesus. Yes, I study his teachings. But they live differently in the world. That leads thousands of people astray. In fact, the writer said that the lukewarm person is much more dangerous than the infidel. Because the infidel lives what he believes. The lukewarm person says one thing, does another, and it influences thousands in a negative way. That's why Jesus wants to take you and me from being lukewarm to being spiritually passionate for him again. But the letter's not over yet. Because we got to go to verse 17, but before we do, I want to share with you a book that you're going to see on the screen here. It's a book called Steps to Personal Revival. Now, I want to share with you a personal story before we move on in the letter to Laodicea. And I'm going to be very transparent here. Last year was a difficult year for me. There were things happening in my life that I didn't quite understand, more on the personal level. God wasn't answering my prayers the way that I wanted him to. I didn't understand why he was allowing a certain trials or difficulties to come into my life and in some of my family's life. And I was upset with him. I felt as though he wasn't hearing or his presence wasn't there. And it affected me to the point where I went through a period where I wasn't having a daily devotional life. I didn't spend a whole lot of time talking to God. I didn't spend a whole lot of time praying because I was frustrated with him. Now, I know you may be thinking, but you're a pastor. Well, I got news for you. Pastors go through the same spiritual droughts that everyone else does at times. There are times we struggle with our relationship with God. Sometimes we struggle with understanding why we don't get it. Sometimes to us it feels like he's not there. We are not immune to that. Difference is, we can't always tell a whole lot of people about it. Because there's this expectation that, you know, pastors are perfect and they don't deal with these things. And so we can only share that with a few close friends. That was my experience for quite some time last year. Until someone shared with me a book, this book called Steps to Personal Revival. This book helped bring me back to having my passionate experience with Jesus again. You see, the book talked about things I knew here, but for some reason during that drought in my life, it wasn't hitting me here in the heart. You know, it talked about what it meant to surrender my heart to Jesus every morning. What it meant to be born of the Spirit, to be baptized with the Holy Spirit. Something that we don't talk about a whole lot, even though we should. What it means to each morning re-surrender myself all over again and give Jesus permission to stay in my heart and keep working there. Because we got to give him permission. You got to surrender every day. Those were things I knew, but I hadn't really been practicing them because I was frustrated. Now let's go to verse 17. Jesus goes on to say, because you say I am rich and have become wealthy and have need of nothing and do not know that you are wretched and miserable and poor and blind and naked. That's really an eye-opening statement when you think about it, my friends. Because it shows us that rarely do we ever recognize our true condition unless the Holy Spirit intervenes. See, Laodicea thought, we're rich. We got everything that we want. We're prosperous. We still have our church. What else do we need? And Jesus says, you don't get it. You're not seeing it. You don't realize that you might be financially prosperous, but you're spiritually poor. Your bank account may be full, but your spiritual life is empty and it's almost bankrupt. You can't see the direction that it's going. I wonder how Jesus would judge my spiritual life. Am I financially rich and spiritually poor? Or would you rather be financially poor but spiritually rich? Are we willing to give the Holy Spirit permission to show us where we are spiritually? Have you ever seen the sad story of an alcoholic? An alcoholic who doesn't recognize the condition that he happens to be in. He doesn't recognize he's about to lose his job, his marriage is on the rocks, his relationship with his kids are failing, his emotional capacity and intellectual capacity is diminishing because of the alcohol, but yet he thinks he's okay and everything is just fine. He can stop whenever he wants. And the truth is, if you've ever seen that, you know, that person is hopeless until they recognize their condition. Until we recognize where we are spiritually and choose to surrender it all to Jesus, it is a hopeless situation because we cannot change ourselves. Am I intoxicated by the world? Am I intoxicated by spending hours and hours on the television while my Bible gathers dust on the desk? Am I intoxicated by hours and hours of whatever my favorite hobby is? Hours and hours of trying to make a name for myself in the corporate world? And meantime, my church life, my spiritual life is just starting to go down the tubes, but I don't realize it because as far as material things go, I'm doing A-okay. But what Jesus says to Laodicea and to you and me, he wants to open our eyes to help us see that our spiritual life can be 10 times better than it is if we choose to surrender to Jesus and say, Lord, open my eyes, show me where I am, and take me to where you want me to be. See, that's the great thing with Jesus. When he opens our eyes and we see where we are, he takes us by the hand and he leads us where we need to go. Jesus is not like one of those critical people that you might meet in somewhere in your family, at work, or, you know, God forbid, sometimes in the church, where they just tell you everything that's wrong about you, everything you've said wrong, every decision you've made wrong, and that's where they leave it. They have no intention of helping you. They have no intention of showing you love. They just feel they've been given the gift of criticism, and they love to tell you what you do wrong. And those are the people we tend to avoid the most. Because we see the arrogance and the self-righteousness that is there. But Jesus

ecclesia might be when a church has prayer meeting and only 10% of its members show up, that's Laodicea. When a church has evangelistic meetings or some type of revival and out of 200 members only 20 participate, that's Laodicea. When a church is looking for people to lead out in the various ministries they have to the community, but nobody volunteers, everybody's too busy, that's Laodicea. When the church has people that are wanting Bible studies, but no one wants to do it, they have the attitude, that's the pastor's job, that's what he or she gets paid for, you can be sure that is Laodicea, and lukewarmness has set in. And Jesus wants to take us beyond that. Why should the pastor be the only one that has the wonderful experience of being involved in the work of saving souls? That's what God has called you to do. That's how God actually makes us spiritually hot. You don't become spiritually hot by sitting and listening to 1,000 sermons week after week after week and never getting involved in ministry. See, that's what the Pharisees did. But they didn't want to get involved in saving souls for the kingdom. You want your life to be spiritually hot again? You want Jesus to make you passionate again? Get involved in ministry for Jesus. Make a difference in the life of someone else. Don't wait till this crisis is over. Tell your pastor now, who is it that needs encouragement? What ministry can I choose to get involved in? Jesus wants to take away that lukewarmness. He wants to make us spiritually hot and thirsty for Him again. And friends, the biggest indication that I am thirsty for Jesus is when I have a love for souls and I want to make a difference in the life of others. If my attitude is simply, you know what, I'm just the member, it's the pastor's job, I'm just going to sit there and return my tithes and offerings, I'm going to be blatantly honest. You can keep your tithes and offerings because Jesus would rather you be involved in the work of saving souls. Now, just for the sake of those of you who are treasurers, I'm not saying you shouldn't return tithes and offerings. What I am saying is that it is even more important that we have the attitude that we want to get involved in the work that Jesus has called us to do, and that is making a difference in the life of others and bringing them to the foot of the cross. Can you say amen? Lastly, Jesus begins to end this letter with verse 18. And he counsels them what it is they need in their life. Here's what he says. Three things. The Bible says, I counsel you to buy from me gold refined in the fire that you may be rich, and white garments that you may be clothed, that the shame of your nakedness may not be revealed, and to anoint your eyes with eye salve that you may be rich. Now friends, we can't end talking about this letter without discussing what are these three things that Jesus says Laodicea needs. Because these three things that he told them they need, probably they didn't like what he had to say at first, any more than sometimes we like the convictions God at first lays on our hearts. What's the first thing he says they need? He says, you need gold refined in the fire. Well, obviously, that doesn't mean literal gold or actual money in the pockets. The Laodiceans had plenty of that. In fact, maybe that was part of their problem. You see, in 1 Peter 1:7, it tells us that gold refined in the fire, our faith is compared to gold. And when gold is refined in the fire, it actually burns out the impurities in it. And so afterwards, it's actually more valuable than it was before. That's what Jesus is saying our faith, our relationship with Him needs to be like. You see, sometimes God does allow us to go through trials and difficulties in our life. Sometimes He may purposely allow them to come, not because He's punishing us, not because He's a difficult God, but because He may know something's coming, some challenge is coming in the future, and I'm not ready for it. So He needs to prepare me for it now, and He knows my faith will grow through the challenge. He knows that my faith will be refined in the fires, and I will come out stronger on the other side. And the good news is, He's with me all the way through. Maybe He's telling the Laodiceans, listen, don't be fair weather Christians. You know, Christians that they're passionate for Jesus, they'll do what's right, they make decisions for Him when things are going well. When there's money in the pocket, it's on the table, when everybody's patting them in the back, yeah, I'll follow Jesus. But then when the bad times come, when the bank account isn't full, when maybe we're not as financially prosperous, when maybe people aren't patting us on the back, but they're criticizing us for doing what is right, am I

0: still going to be as faithful to Jesus in the bad times as I am in the good times? Maybe he's telling the Laodiceans, you need a consistent faith that isn't dependent on your financial prosperity. But then what's the next thing he says they need? He says that you need white garments to cover your nakedness. Now, that probably would have shocked the Laodiceans, because the truth is, they might have been thinking, now, wait a minute. You see, Laodicea was known for producing a black garment, black clothing that they exported to the world. They were the ones that clothed the world. And here Jesus is saying, you know what? You need white garments to cover your nakedness. And they would have been like, what? What do you mean? We're the one that gives garments to the world. What is Jesus saying? Well, in Bible prophecy, white is significant. It usually represents the righteousness of Jesus. See, remember the parable Jesus told when he gives the man the garment, and that garment allows him to go to the party, you know, to the banquet. It's one of the feasts he told. And without that garment, he wasn't allowed into the banquet. You see, that white garment represents the righteousness of Jesus that he gives to us on the cross. Now, you'd be saying, Pastor Dave, how come is it that in every prophecy we go through in Revelation, you're always coming back to Jesus and the cross? Isn't that the point? Do we think it's the numbers and the statistics and the dates that save us? Do we think it's the different theories of interpretation that save us? The whole point of Revelation's prophecies is to always take us back to Jesus so we realize what he has done for us. Because when I look to Jesus, when I look to the cross, when I contemplate on what he's done for me, that will take me from being lukewarm to being hot again. Can you say amen? You see, my behavior is not going to earn me heaven. See, so often we focus on our behavior. I got to be good. I got to do what's right. I got to be good for Jesus. Got to overcome sin. And of course we should do that. But we don't do that by trying hard. The Bible never says try hard to be good. You won't find that in the Bible. Where the Bible tells us to put our effort is making the effort to look upon Jesus and spend time with Jesus every single day in the daily devotional life. Because as I spend time with Jesus, as I put my effort in that direction, then the Holy Spirit is able to fill me and make the changes in my life that I could never make for myself. My friends, that is why the daily devotional life is one of the most essential things for the Christian, particularly living in the last days. You want to change your behavior? Spend time with Jesus every day. Don't focus on changing your behavior. Focus on spending time with Jesus. And perhaps he is telling the Laodiceans, if you've lost your first love, you need to keep going back to what Jesus has done for you. Keep looking to the cross, and that will change your heart. After all, wasn't it one famous Christian writer that said that we would do well to spend a thoughtful hour of prayer and meditation upon the final week of Christ's life as he went to the cross? Why? Because the author knew looking to the cross changes us. Amen. The last thing Jesus says this church needs. He says, you need to anoint your eyes with eye salve. Now, what's almost humorous about this is, guess what? You know what else Laodicea was famous for? History says that they likely had a medical school in Laodicea that had developed an eye salve or an eye ointment that they exported to the world. They were the ones that helped other people see. And so when Jesus said, you need eye salve to open your eyes, that would have really struck a nerve in them. See, Jesus was speaking in their context. You need eye salve to open your eyes. I wonder if Jesus would say that to me. What is Jesus saying to them? Think about it. What is the only entity on the face of the earth that can open our eyes to help us see where we are spiritually and how much we need Jesus? There is only one entity in the entire universe that can open our eyes. And that entity is the Holy Spirit. Perhaps Jesus is telling Laodicea that you need to be filled with the Holy Spirit. You need to start asking and praying to be filled with that Holy Spirit every day. Because he's the only one that will open the eyes. He is our eye salve. And if I want Jesus to take away my lukewarmness, that is the answer. Spending time with him every day. Every morning when I open my Bible, ask to be baptized with the Holy Spirit, ask to be filled with that Holy Spirit, I need to ask for it. And the Spirit will open my eyes and take me on a journey of revival where I become thirsty for Jesus again and my first love returns. And then Christ ends this letter with one of the most beautiful invitations you find in the book of Revelation. It's Revelation 3:20, a verse that many of us know well. Let's take a look at it. Jesus says, "Behold, I stand at the door and knock. And if anyone hears my voice and opens the door, I will come into him." You notice the promise Jesus gives? He didn't say, "Behold, I want you to try real hard to be good." He said, "Behold, I'm knocking. And your part, open the door and let me in. Open the door and surrender to allow me to take control. And I will come into you. And you will experience what it means to be on a born-again journey, to be converted, to be spiritually hot again." See, when you open the door every morning and you spend time with Jesus, you cannot be lukewarm. I want to share very quickly where actually this imagery comes from. Because when John wrote this in Revelation, he wasn't just pulling it out of thin air. Some of this imagery comes from the book Song of Solomon. Did you know that? Because in the book Song of Solomon, you know, it talks about Solomon having 1,000 wives and concubines. I doubt he knew them all. But remember, he had the one true love called the Shulamite woman. And in the Song of Solomon, it kind of gives this poetic picture of Solomon going to the one he loves, knocking on her door. But because it's late at night and she's comfortable where she is, she's under the covers, she doesn't want to get out in the cold, she does not go to answer the door. And eventually Solomon stops knocking and he walks away. But a few minutes later, the Shulamite woman, his true love, has a change of heart. And she decides to go and to go open the door. But by that point, he is gone. And there's this picture of her wandering the streets saying, "Where is my love? Where is my love?" Revelation picks up on that imagery. Except the difference is, Jesus doesn't stop knocking. But he is waiting for you and I to get up, to open the door, and to choose to surrender. This morning, my friends, is it your desire to say, "Lord, I want to be spiritually hot. Lord, I want you to make me thirsty for you again, thirstier than I am right now." Is it your desire to say, "Lord Jesus, I want you to create a spiritual revival in my heart, and I want you to start today"? If we were face to face, I'd do an altar call right now. But this is a choice now between you and Jesus. Whatever's going on in your life, you know, wherever you may have been before, maybe you recognize that you're not as hot as you used to be. Maybe you've lost part of your first love. And through this prophecy, Jesus is speaking to your heart. And if it is your desire to say, "Lord, I want you to create a revival in my heart. I don't want Laodicea. I don't want lukewarmness anymore. Make me hot for you again." If you're willing to pray that prayer in your heart, or even when this broadcast is over, go gather your family together by the table and just together pray and say, "Lord Jesus, we're opening the door. We want you to make us hot for you. Take away the lukewarmness and do a revival in our hearts. Do a revival in our home." If you pray that prayer, God will answer. Will you choose to make that decision today? Thank you for joining our broadcast today. I hope that it's been a great blessing to you. 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
3: Hi, I'm Todd Nettleton, and this is the Voice of the Martyrs Radio. In southern Ethiopia, a man known as Pastor Haji once led a radical Islamic group whose members considered it a holy duty to attack and harass Christians. One of his frequent targets was a local evangelist. But no matter how often Haji's group beat him, the evangelist refused to respond with hatred. Instead, he offered blessings and love. Eventually, the evangelist's grace broke through, and Haji gave his life to Christ. Today, he joyfully pastors a church, his arm around the very man he once beat. Pray for Pastor Haji and believers in Ethiopia. May God strengthen their faith to stand firm for Christ.
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5: The strangest miscarriage of justice on record involved the release of a dangerous criminal and the execution of an innocent man. I'll return in a moment with the amazing facts.

0: Hello, this is Joe Cruz on the Amazing Facts broadcast, facts which affect you. The time is 31 A.D. The place is Pilate's Judgment Hall. You are there. It's early in the morning, but already things are astir in Pilate's Judgment Hall, for very early this morning soldiers came bringing a prisoner, one who was taken captive last night out in Gethsemane, one who's already been tried by the Sanhedrin and found guilty. In fact, the Sanhedrin has sentenced him to death. Inasmuch as the Jewish Sanhedrin does not have power to actually put a man to death, they have to gain permission now from Pilate. Rudely awakened, he wonders why this can't wait. He comes out, and we can see that he's quite upset with having been called so early in the morning. He says, "What's the matter? What's going on here?" And the priests bow and scrape and smile, saying, "Sir, all we want you to do is just approve our findings. We found this man guilty of death. And all we ask is that you approve of what we found, and then we'll not bother you anymore." Well, impatiently, Pilate looks into the face of the prisoner. He feels a strange tug at his heartstrings somehow, but turns it aside. He says, "Am I a Jew? Why should I be interested in you?" And he again turns aside the invitation to accept truth and Jesus. Yet the very bearing of Christ gives Pilate the impression that he's innocent, and that it will be impossible to condemn this innocent man. We see Pilate leave the prisoner and go back before the people. By this time, many more have gathered, and hundreds are now milling around, curiously watching and wondering what's going to happen next. They surge momentarily as Pilate steps out, but then become quiet as he raises his hand and begins to speak. "You brought this man to me as one who's guilty and deserving of death, but I find no fault in him at all. I find him innocent, but I'll have him beaten and then released." Now, friends, what kind of justice is this? Pilate finds no guilt in him. He makes that announcement, and yet he's going to have him punished publicly. He found him completely innocent, yet to please the people, Pilate was willing to have Jesus scourged. And so he said, "I will therefore release him." And at the very mention of the word "release," the religious leaders, as though devil-possessed, began to shout, "No, no, no, not this man." You see, they were thinking, "We've worked for a long time to get Jesus right here where he is now. We're not going to lose out now." And so that mob begins to scream out, "Crucify him, crucify him, he's guilty, he deserves death." And Pilate asked, "Why? What has he done?" And then they give their accusations. "This man has stirred up the people. He claims to be a king. He wants to overthrow the government. This man has stirred up the people every place he's been, from Galilee to Judea." And at the mention of the word "Galilee," Pilate senses a way to escape making a decision. "Why, if he's from Galilee, he comes under Herod's jurisdiction, not mine," he said. Oh, friends, how many are just like Pilate today? They say, "If only I can put off making any decision. If only I wouldn't have to make a definite decision concerning truth and the teachings of Christ." So Pilate commanded the centurion to take Jesus to Herod. But alas, it wasn't that easy. Poor Pilate, he thought he was going to get out of making a decision, but he couldn't, and neither can you or I. When the Lord Jesus brings to our attention the truths of his word, it's impossible to sidestep a decision. We must make one. It was just a short time later that Pilate found Jesus once more standing before him. You see, Herod would have nothing to do with him. He made no decision except not to accept Jesus at all. His mind was completely closed and not even curious or interested in truth. Herod turned his back completely on Christ. And now Pilate is really curious. And he asks, "What have you done? Why are they so against you?" But Christ is silent to this questioning. And then Pilate demands, "Why don't you answer me?" We listen as Pilate boasts of his power, and he says, "Don't you know I have power to either free you or crucify you?" Poor Pilate, he really had no power at all and no backbone either. And Jesus looked at him in pity, and he says, "You could have no power at all against me except it were given you from above." These very things were happening that the word of God might be fulfilled. And again Pilate asked a question, "Are you a king then?" This time Jesus responds, "You say that I'm a king. To this end was I born, and for this cause came I into the world, that I might bear witness unto the truth." Now, this question of truth had been discussed at great length throughout Jerusalem, and there were many different ideas of what truth was. Almost with scorn, Pilate remarks, "Truth, what is truth?" And without waiting for an answer, he immediately turns and goes out before the people, wondering how to deal with this situation. Suddenly, an idea flashes into Pilate's mind. Since it's the time of the Passover, he can set a prisoner free. And downstairs in the dungeon right now is one of the most notorious prisoners ever to be captured in Palestine, Barabbas. He had traveled from place to place, raising up insurrections against the government. He plundered and stole from the rich and, like Robin Hood, gave to the poor. Wherever he found a Roman outpost, he left the sentries dead. The Roman soldiers finally had captured him, brought him before Pilate, where he'd been tried and found guilty and condemned to death. In fact, his crucifixion would be today. His cross has been made. It's ready now. In just a few hours, it's to be carried to the top of Calvary. So Pilate thinks, since I'm to release a prisoner, I'll give the people a choice between Jesus and Barabbas. I won't need to make the decision. After all, surely they'll choose to set Jesus free themselves. And now we move quickly downstairs to that dungeon and stop in the hallway just outside of Barabbas' cell. And moving closer to that great iron door, we can peek through the one little window that lets a bit of light shine through. We can't see much, but as we listen, we hear the heavy breathing of a man who's nervously crouching way back in the shadowy corner. We wonder what the people will decide. Who will they choose? Footsteps echo down the cobblestone corridor as soldiers march up to the door and halt. A centurion steps forward and puts a huge key into the lock, swings the door open, and steps inside. "Barabbas," he calls. "Barabbas, you must come with me. Pilate wants to see you upstairs in the judgment hall." There's no answer, only the sound of scuffling feet as Barabbas tries vainly to shrink back further into the shadows. This is the moment he's been most dreading. He knew the centurion would come soon and take him out to be crucified. "Did you hear me?" the centurion repeats. "Pilate wants you to come upstairs to the judgment hall again." Barabbas is confused. He wonders, "Why would Pilate want me upstairs again? I've been condemned to be crucified. Why would he want to see me again?" As he slowly, skeptically steps forward, the centurion is explaining, "It's the Passover, Barabbas, and at this time Pilate always releases a prisoner. Early this morning another prisoner was brought in, and Pilate's going to give the people their choice between you two." And suddenly hope springs anew in Barabbas' heart. "There may be a possibility after all that I may be set free. At least I've got a 50-50 chance," he thinks. And so he moves forward and takes his place between two of the soldiers. And the centurion shouts, "Forward march." And now we hurry upstairs again, for we want to be there when Barabbas steps in and catches his first glimpse of Jesus, that other prisoner. Here he comes through the door, his face hopeful, but only for a moment. At his first look at Jesus, all hope vanishes. Probably this is the first time he's ever looked upon the face of the sinless divine Son of God. The expression on Jesus' face is one of royalty, of love, kindness, and mercy as he stands there resigned to all that's transpiring about him. What a study in contrast is before us, friends. On one side is Jesus. And on the other side is Barabbas, and I believe that Pilate deliberately placed them there side by side so that the people could get the full benefit of the vision, the view of these two men. But what a difference it revealed. In the face of Jesus, we see peace as compared to the hardened lines of sin in the face of Barabbas. Barabbas' eyes are filled with hatred. The set of his jaw is that of one whose life has been full of crime, hatred, and revenge. As they stand there, we look at the two and somehow are led to say, surely anyone, given the choice between these two, would choose Jesus. It seems as though it would have to be that way. And yet, by the way, friends, Barabbas' name actually means son of the Father. And when he was born, that Judean mother must have thought, well, maybe this is the one who is to be the deliverer of Israel. Maybe this is to be the Redeemer, the Messiah. And so she gave him a name that means literally the Son of the Father, the Son of God, hoping that maybe this son, this beautiful little baby and its innocence, might grow up and become the great deliverer of all of Israel. But now here he is standing side by side with another man. And the crowd is looking in wonder and amazement at the contrast between the two individuals in the judgment bench. Pilate then speaks out once more. And in a big commanding voice, which I'm sure he had because he had been a leader of men, he said, "Whom will ye that I release unto you?" And for just a fraction of a second, it may have seemed that maybe his gamble had paid off. There might have been absolute silence for a second. But then, a moment later, the answer came, swelling the cry from voice to voice throughout that multitude, "Barabbas, Barabbas, give us Barabbas." You know, Pilate stood there trembling, I believe, in every joint of his body. He could not believe the words that were coming back as a great roar from that crowd. And I can tell you right now that demons in human form were speaking and crying out from the crowd that day. They were coming out of the mouths of human beings. And Pilate stands there stunned by what he's heard. His gamble has failed. And Barabbas also is shocked. I'm to be set free. Can it be the people chose me? Listen, Barabbas knew that they were terrified of him. They'd locked their doors and bolted them well against the rampages of his violence across the countryside. And now the people had actually chosen that he be released. And that this other man beside him, with all that love beaming out of his face, with that kindness, without any vengeance or retaliation, this good man is to be crucified. And then Pilate asked the crowd once more one of the most significant questions that's ever come to a human heart or a human ear. He says, "What then shall I do with Jesus, which is called the Christ?" And then that great swelling roar comes out of that crowd again as though 1,000 demons were speaking forth. And they cry out, "Crucify him, crucify him." My friends, what does all this have to do with you and me today? The fact is that we're there. You're there. Even in these modern days, you and I are standing in Pilate's judgment hall, and we too must make that decision. What will you do with Christ? And there are only two things to be done with him. We can either crown him or crucify him. We can either release him or we can put him to death. We either accept him or we reject him. Barabbas stands for all that's false, all that's counterfeit. And as the two stand there in Pilate's judgment hall, the decision is between truth and error, between the genuine truth of God's word and the counterfeit teachings of man. That's the decision they made. And friends, that's the decision that you and I face in these last days. And today, we must decide. I hope you'll choose to give your life entirely to this wonderful Savior who wants to save you from your sins. And as you surrender yourself to a life of obedience, you'll want to study the Bible, which contains the will of God.
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2: This is Max MacLean. The story of the Bible is a divine drama of how God would redeem his people from their sin. And this is how it was done. Listen to the Bible from Mark 15. They brought Jesus to the place called Golgotha, which means the place of the skull. Then they offered him wine mixed with myrrh, but he did not take it. And they crucified him. Dividing up his clothes, they cast lots to see what each would get. It was the third hour when they crucified him. The written notice of the charge against him read, "The King of the Jews." They crucified two robbers with him, one on his right and one on his left. Those who passed by hurled insults at him, shaking their heads and saying, "So, you, who are going to destroy the temple and build it in 3 days, come down from the cross and save yourself." In the same way, the chief priests and the teachers of the law mocked him among themselves. "He saved others," they said, "but he can't save himself. Let this Christ, this King of Israel, come down now from the cross that we may see and believe." Those crucified with him also heaped insults on him. At the sixth hour, darkness came over the whole land until the ninth hour. And at the ninth hour, Jesus cried out in a loud voice, "Eloi, Eloi, lama sabachthani," which means, "My God, my God, why have you forsaken me?" When some of those standing near heard this, they said, "Listen, he's calling Elijah." One man ran, filled a sponge with wine vinegar, put it on a stick, and offered it to Jesus to drink. "Now leave him alone now. Let's see if Elijah comes to take him down," he said. And with a louder cry, Jesus breathed his last. The curtain of the temple was torn in two from top to bottom. And when the centurion who had stood there in front of Jesus heard his cry and saw how he died, he said, "Surely this man was the Son of God." From Mark 15. Listen to the Bible. It's great for the soul.
3: I'm looking at Exodus chapter 4, verse 1, where the Bible says, "Then Moses answered and said, 'But suppose they will not believe me or listen to my voice. Suppose they say, the Lord has not appeared to you.'" I once knew a guy who was really struggling with the story of the Bible. "I don't think Jesus really had a virgin birth," he said one day as we were driving across town. "I think Mary and Joseph had a normal relationship, and that's that. The only reason the virgin birth was mentioned in the Bible," he said, "was because back in those days, people were simple and didn't understand stuff like we do." Now, I'll grant that people 2,000 years ago might not have had all the biological detail we have when it comes to the miracle of human birth. But they weren't so stupid that they couldn't figure out where babies come from. Far too often, we imagine ourselves as far more intelligent than our ancestors and a whole lot less superstitious. Of course, when you see some of the online hoaxes and email stories people fall for, you've really got to wonder how much more gullible we've become in the modern age. Our ancestors might not have had all the data we do, but they certainly weren't any dumber than us. In fact, when you look at today's story, you'll find that Moses faced a problem similar to modern believers. We know for a fact that God has spoken, but we're worried that the world will never believe us. Moses was about to go to the Israelites, and he had to convince them that God was asking them to leave. Then he had to go to the Pharaoh and convince him of the same thing. His biggest worry was that they simply wouldn't believe him. If the people back in Moses' day were that much more gullible than us, it should have been easy. The fact is, human nature hasn't changed much. When people remain unconvinced of God's existence or His plan for their lives, it's not because God hasn't spoken or because there's no evidence available. The number one problem people have, usually, is that God's requests don't match their own list of priorities. We generally resist God when we're afraid we're going to lose a cherished possession or a cherished habit if we listen. I guess the point I'm trying to make today is this. Human nature hasn't changed one iota. We're still sinners who resist the will of God, and the work that God has given to the church isn't any tougher today simply because people are more educated or better informed. It's always been a challenge to reach the sinful heart with God's message, and reading the Bible carefully proves it. Find a prophet who had an easy time. Or examine the ministry of Jesus, where most of his followers suddenly walked away in John chapter 6, when he explained what his real purpose was. It's always been a challenge, but still God asks us to do it. And besides, if it wasn't a challenge to do God's bidding, what would be the fun of that? How would we grow and become better people as a result? And how in the world would we ever get to see God move in powerful ways? Which, it seems to me, is just a better way to live.

0: Hi, this is Dan Seaborn, and I welcome you today to Family Moments from Winning at Home. I'm not one to usually focus on statistics, but I'm going to do that for a moment today. I read something that David Barton and Wall Builders Press came up with. They said since 1962, I would have been about 2 years old then, since 1962, divorce has increased 117%, adultery 200%, transmitted diseases 226%, unwed mothers' birth rates between 10 and 14 is up 553%, and the abuse of children up 2,000%. And I want to just say to you, here's why I bring stats up, because I don't usually do that. You know, you've probably never heard me talk about stats. But the reason I'm doing that today is because of this. I see in our society that the answer is throw money at it. Get another program going. You know, if we could just get this program going and buy this and do that, we'd solve all this stuff. And it's not true. Every one of us knows that the main reason this stuff has happened because of a disassociation with God. And we as an individual family today, listen, must set the trend in our society, must set the trend in our school system that it's getting back to a relationship with Christ, building a family around each other. That's what will decrease all of these areas that have increased. And I challenge you today, join me. Let's do it. Let's fight for the family in a Christ-like way. We'll make a difference in our society as we do that. And we hope as you listen to today's Family Moment, you're getting a little idea and a little thought that you can go and practically apply to your life. Because that's what we're all about, giving you practical, biblical insight, helping you grow in your marriage and family life. 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That's 1-888-WAH, standing for Winning at Home, Team. 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
2: In John chapter 20, verse 31, the Bible says that these things are written that you might believe that Jesus is the Christ, the Son of God, and that by believing you might have life, which is eternal life, through His name. Earlier this month, I was camping with my little boy, Seth. We were way out in the woods along the Ponderay River at a campground, and there were other people there doing various things, and we were in this little room by ourselves among a series of cabins, and we went to bed one night, and in the morning, it was just me and Seth in the cabin. I got up at about 6 o'clock, and I looked at my little boy sleeping next to me, and I thought, he's not going to wake up. And I snuck out of the cabin, went around a couple corners to a bathroom, used the bathroom, took a shower, and then I came back in, and as I opened the door and looked into the cabin, I was shocked that he was gone. And I thought, oh my, where is my boy? And I started running around the campground calling his name, and I finally looked down a couple buildings, and I saw him. He had gotten up. He didn't see Daddy. He had gotten dressed and was looking around for me, and then he came and he gave me a big hug, and I was so thankful that he wasn't lost in the woods and that I had found my son. John 20, verse 31 says that through believing that Jesus is the Christ, the Son of God, you can have eternal life through His name. I want to ask you, have you found the Son of God? Have you found Jesus Christ? Have you found eternal life through believing in His name? Jesus loves you, and he's searching for you just like I searched for my little boy, and I found him. And may God inspire you to find Jesus Christ, the Son of God, and through trusting in Him to have eternal life through believing in His name.
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3: Jesus answered and said unto him, Verily, verily, I say unto thee, except a man be born again, he cannot see the kingdom of God.
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4: One of the prime objectives during the pre-adolescent years is to teach the child that actions lead to consequences. And yet this connection is often interrupted. A 15-year-old takes the keys to the family car, and the parents pay the fine for his driving without a license. All through childhood, such loving parents, in their misguided effort to shield a child from pain, have stood between his actions and the natural consequences that flow from them. Now, how does one break this scenario? By linking actions to consequences. The taste of bitter fruit that irresponsibility brings can teach a young child valuable lessons that may be useful to him later on.
5: For more information on this topic, go to drdobsonminute.org.
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7: A woman had taken a course in first aid. When she went back to her study group, they were having testimonials. She said, "Let me tell you what happened to me. Out in front of my very own home, there was a horrible automobile accident. An elderly man driving an automobile lost control, went over the curbing, hit head onto an oak tree. He was thrown out of the automobile onto the ground. It was terrible, horrible. But she said, I was the first one on the scene. I remembered my first aid. I remembered if I would put my head between my knees, I would not faint." That's the way the church is today. In a world of sorrow and pain and anguish and trouble, going around with its head between its knees saying, "I'm so glad I'm a Christian. It makes me feel so good, so wonderful in this day and in this age." 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God has anointed us and God has empowered us to rescue the perishing and care for the dying, to lift up the fallen one, to weep for the erring one, to tell them of Jesus, who's mighty to save.
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8: From the Christian News Radio Network, I'm Jim Miller. Secretary of War Pete Hegseth testifying before the Senate about Iran war funding. With the war escalating, Hegseth told the Senate Appropriations Committee that the White House's $88 billion supplemental funding request is critical. Hegseth's appearance comes following the confirmed deaths of two U.S. soldiers from Iranian strikes in Jordan, another service member death in Iraq during a controlled explosion to destroy an Iranian drone. Senator Lindsey Graham's funeral will include a Capitol Rotunda tribute. Next Tuesday, Graham's remains will be brought to the U.S. Capitol Rotunda for a private service, which will be followed by a funeral service at the Washington National Cathedral, where President Trump will pay tribute. Then on Wednesday, July 29, Graham's remains will travel to South Carolina State House before a private family burial. Tropical Storm Bertha expected to make landfall today in Louisiana. They say it's expected to weaken, but still could bring heavy flooding and rain to the Gulf Coast, News Nation's Alex Caparello reports.
9: Several watches and warnings already in effect for parts of Florida, Alabama, Mississippi, and Louisiana. The greatest threat still remains flash flooding, especially in those low-lying flood zones hit by recent storms. In fact, New Orleans, southern Louisiana, they're going to be the ones that are hit first and hardest at some point tomorrow. Sandbag stations already happening across the state in several parishes. People fortifying their homes to the best that they possibly can.
8: Once it makes landfall, Bertha will continue to head towards Texas. New Jersey removing thousands of ineligible voters from voter rolls after a Motor Vehicle Commission software error allowed them to register to vote. Governor Sherrill says 6,600 people indicated they weren't U.S. citizens between June of 2023 and June of 2024 when getting a license or ID at the MVC office. Sherrill says the system automatically registered them to vote anyway. The Iranian-backed terrorist group Houthis announcing a blockade against Saudi Arabia. It could disrupt millions of barrels of oil from moving through daily along the Red Sea. News Nation's Jessica Cardalia reports.
10: They're really threatening shipping through the Bab el-Mandeb. That is the critical gateway between the Red Sea and the Gulf of Aden. And about 12% of global trade passes through that route. You really are looking at the Strait of Hormuz and that Bab el-Mandeb that we rely on, and so does the rest of the world. And having to go around through Africa could make a significant difference when it comes to insurance rates for these shipping as well as tariffs.
8: President Trump says the U.S. will take care of things in the Red Sea if Yemen's Houthis impose its blockade. Disney slashing hundreds of jobs in its latest round of layoffs. Pixar was reportedly the hardest hit Disney film studio in the cuts. Layoffs also impacted ESPN and NFL Network. From Christian News Radio Network, I'm Jim Miller. To hear this and other reports on demand, visit ChristianNewsRadio.org.
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12: Hi, I'm Johnny Erickson Tata. Often when people are diagnosed with a life-changing medical condition, they feel choked by hopelessness. Those are times when really great advice just doesn't cut it. That's because answers don't always reach the problem where it hurts, and that's in the gut and in the heart. Well, God knows this, and so He gives us Ecclesiastes chapter 3, which speaks of a time to weep and mourn. And oh, if only we would be quick to mourn with those who mourn, as God tells us to do in Romans chapter 12. Today, you can be that agent of healing and hope in the life of a hurting friend by simply sitting with them. Listen to their fears, pray for them, keep them connected to the mainstream of life. That's the answer they need. In time, your advice and words of wisdom will reach their heart. But at first, when tears flow, draw up a chair, get out the Kleenex, and weep with those who weep.
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4: Now, here is an amazing fact. It turns out the fastest bird in the world just got passed up by a flying mammal. That's right, the Brazilian free-tailed bat just smashed the old record for horizontal flight, beating out the world's fastest birds. For example, the common swift has a top speed of around 68 miles an hour, a pigeon, 77 miles an hour, an albatross, 79 miles an hour. But now, researchers from the Ornithology Institute in Germany have found that Brazilian free-tailed bats, a tiny bat that weighs about half an ounce, can reach a top speed of 99 miles an hour. The team says that the bat's unique ability for sonic flight seems to stem from its extremely light frame and larger-than-average wings. To measure the bat's speed, they had to affix tiny half-gram radio transmitters to a number of the little bats. Once these transmitters were attached, the team used a mobile receiver on a small aircraft to monitor their speed. Researchers admit they had trouble clocking their speeds because those little critters are fast. It's no wonder they can catch up to 600 insects in a single night. Don't worry about the little experimental bats. The transmitters were designed to fall off on their own after a few days. Now keep in mind, this record is for level flight as opposed to a diving maneuver. The record for the fastest diving speed goes to the peregrine falcon, which can reach the blinding speed of around 242 miles an hour. But these little bats can fly faster than a falcon horizontally. You know, the Bible says that bats and birds have nothing on the speed of angels. Stay with us, friends. We're going to learn more as Amazing Facts brings you this edition of Bible Answers Live.
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4: 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I am Pastor Doug Batchelor, and my co-host, Pastor Jean Ross, has the night off. And so with the help of those in the studio and the Lord, we're going to do our best to answer your questions. And we're going to talk to the Lord right now. Father in heaven, we thank you so much for this opportunity and this technology that helps us to make new friends from around the country and the world and talk about the Word of God. Please bless, Lord. We pray that we can rightly communicate the truth and that the truth will have power to change hearts. We pray this in Jesus' name. Amen. You know, friends, I was amazed. I've always been kind of fascinated with bats. I went to summer camp as I was a kid, and my name is Batchelor. But you don't spell it B-A-C-H. You spell my name B-A-T-C-H-E-L-O-R. And at summer camp, I would catch bats, and they called me Doug Batcatcher instead of Batchelor. And so I've always been kind of intrigued with bats. And so it was interesting to hear that the fastest flying critter was not a bird. It's a bat. And it's these free-tailed bats there in Brazil. They've also got the Mexican free-tailed bats that could probably give them a run for their money. But, you know, in the Bible, it tells us that angels can travel much faster. You probably already knew that. But there is actually a story that you find in the book of Daniel, chapter 9. It tells us that the prophet Daniel was praying. And while he was praying, and you can read the prayer, it probably takes about, four or five minutes to read through the prayer. At the end of his prayer, in verse 20, while I was speaking and praying and confessing my sin and the sin of my people, this is Daniel 9, verse 20, and presenting my supplication before the Lord my God for the holy mountain of my God, yes, while I was speaking in prayer, the man Gabriel, now that's Gabriel the angel, who appears to Mary about 500 years later, which tells us that angels don't age. Gabriel, who I had seen in the vision at the beginning, being caused to fly swiftly, he reached me about the time of the evening offering, and he informed me and talked with me and said, O Daniel, I have now come forth to give you skill and understanding. At the beginning of your supplication, your prayer, the command went out, and I've come to tell you. So at the time that Daniel began to pray, God told Gabriel, go help Daniel understand the vision. By the end of Daniel's prayer, Gabriel was there. And if you think about the immensity of space, angels do not travel the speed of sound or even the speed of light. They must travel the speed of thought. We don't even have a measurement for how fast they travel, but I'll tell you, they must really be cooking when they fly, because they get across the cosmos in just a few moments. You know, it's good to know that if we're in trouble and we pray, that God can have an angel at our side. The Bible says he will give his angels charge over you to bear you up in your hands, lest you dash your foot against the stone. And he hedges us in with his angels. The Bible has quite a bit to say about angels, and we have a study guide that we will send you tonight about special messages that have come from angels. And it's called Angel Messages from Space. You'd like a free copy of tonight's lesson, a beautifully illustrated color Bible lesson. It's called Angel Messages from Space. It is free for anyone. And here's the number. 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Now, this is a different number from the call-in question number. This is the resource number. We also have chaplains standing by that are willing to pray with you if you have some special need for prayer at this number. Here it is again, 800-835-6747. 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Tell them you're listening to Bible Answers Live. All right, with that, we're going to start talking to some of our friends that are calling in. And we've got Lisa, who's calling from Queens, New York. Lisa, you're on the air with Bible Answers Live.
5: Yes, hi, Pastor. How you doing? And good evening to you.
4: Evening.
5: I have a question that I've been, been on my mind since through the week. On masturbation, is it in the Bible any type of way? Is it ungodly?
4: Well, obviously I got to be delicate in the way I answer this question because we have families and kids listening. But you know, Jesus said in I think it's Matthew chapter 6 that if a man looks on a woman to lust after her in his heart, that he can commit adultery without actually committing the act because of what's happening in the mind. Now, obviously, that principle would be the same with a man or with a woman. And so fantasizing about adultery that is often accompanied with the physical self-gratification, that's not being pure of heart. You know, the Bible says, blessed are the pure in heart. Now, we recognize a lot of people struggle with all kinds of sins and temptations, and the Bible says that God is merciful, and we can repent of our sins, and God can change and give us pure hearts. But I think it's pretty hard to justify biblically that that would be falling under the criteria of being pure in life and pure in heart. And so, you know, the sexual activity biblically is blessed in connection with a Christian marriage, and so are within the sanctity of a marriage. So outside of that, you know, the Bible doesn't say anything that approves it. So I don't know. I hope that helps a little bit, Lisa. I appreciate your questions. Probably a lot of people that have wondered and worried about that. And, you know, sex is a unique issue because God created us with a number of desires. You know, we have physical desires for food, and if you don't satisfy that desire, you die. And we've got physical desires for shelter and clothing, for warmth, and those are, you know, really important necessities. Sex is a very powerful physical desire, but believe it or not, you won't die if you don't satisfy it. It's just a strong, constant desire, and God gave that to all people so that, you know, of course, we'd procreate and develop families. But it's to be realized within a marriage. And anyway, I appreciate your question, Lisa. And we do have a sermon online that you can listen to where it talks about power in purity. And if you go to the Amazing Facts website, and that address is simply amazingfacts.org, it's a sermon I did called The Power of Purity. You know, I found a lot of these sermons, people copy and put them on YouTube. You could probably find it there as well. With that, thank you for your question. We're going to talk to Vanessa, who is calling from Atlanta, Georgia. Vanessa, you're on the air with Bible Answers Live.
6: Good evening. How are you?
4: I'm doing well. How are you doing?
6: That's good. I'm okay. I'm a bit confused about

0: through adultery. And you can find that in Matthew 19, and it's in the Sermon on the Mount as well. And you can read, like I'll read in Matthew 19:4. He said, "Have you not read, he that made them at the beginning made them male and female, and said, for this reason a man will leave his father and mother and be joined to his wife, and the two shall become one flesh. So they are no longer two, but one flesh." And then he goes on to say, they said, "But Moses said, give us a certificate of divorce and put her away if there's some problem." Jesus said, "Moses, because of the hardness of your hearts, permitted you to divorce your wives. But from the beginning it was not so. And I say unto you, whoever divorces his wife except for sexual immorality and marries another commits adultery. And whoever marries her who is divorced commits adultery." Now I want you to notice divorce is different from separation. Did you, Vanessa? If you're in a situation where you are being abused, you should separate from that situation. God does not want any person, man or woman, to put them in a situation where they're, you know, physically at risk, or, you know, in there's other forms of abuse, obviously. And you might tell your spouse, "Look, we're not getting back together. We're separated unless you get counseling and there's some hope to redeem or restore our relationship." And but that doesn't mean you have to get divorced and get remarried to someone else. So separation is actually a different issue from divorce. Divorce, people usually go through divorce because they're putting themselves back on the market to get remarried. See what I'm saying?
1: Okay.
0: Separation is different.
1: We are separated and have been for a while, but things are getting worse.
0: So you must still be in contact if things are getting worse.
1: We have to be because we have children.
0: Oh, yeah.
1: We're not living together at all.
0: Do you have I'm wondering if you have a local pastor or somebody that you can counsel with?
1: My pastor, no, but I've heard and I know about the Bible verse that says a man should love the woman as God has loved the church.
0: That's right,
1: and
0: in Ephesians.
1: Other Bible verses, and I know about the death. If you have a death of a spouse that qualifies you for getting remarried, as well as adultery, there has been adultery.
0: That's right. And, you know, there you've got the case where there's an unbeliever, like the Samaritan woman, and she had several husbands and was living with a man she wasn't married to. Jesus revealed himself to her, but I'm sure that after that she began to follow the biblical principles. You know, Vanessa, I would like to recommend, we're going to offer you a free book tonight, and it's called Marriage, Divorce, and Remarriage. And I wrote this book especially for people struggling with issues like you are. If you call the resource number, you tell them you're listening to Bible Answers Live, I will send you a free copy of the book, Marriage, Divorce, and Remarriage. It covers everything I could find in the Bible on that subject, and it gives you the principles. Here is the number for the book, the resource, 800-835-6747. That's 800-835-6747. 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Thank you for your call. And that would free up another line. If somebody has a question, they want to call. The number is 800-GOD-SAYS. With that, we're going to Islena. Is that how you say your name? From Milwaukee? Islena. Milwaukee, are you on the air with Bible Answers Live? Milwaukee. Are you listening?
2: Yes.
0: How do you say your name?
2: Ilena.
0: Ilena. I'm sorry. There was an extra letter in the screener's address. And your question tonight.
2: Yes. I've been struggling with an addiction almost my whole life. And I want to know, I know God is a God of love and forgiveness. But how do we know if God will continue to forgive us, especially when we know that it's wrong? That's one question. And then two, well, it's really the same question. The Bible, I came across a scripture a few days ago, can't remember where it says that for those who continue to sin when they know it's wrong.
0: Yeah, that's Hebrews 10.
2: There is no longer a sacrifice.
0: Yeah, if we continue to sin willfully after we've received a knowledge of the truth, there's no more sacrifice for sin. That's Hebrews 10, I think, 26. Well, let me answer your first question. Don't give up doing all that you can do humanly to turn to God for victory. I can't tell you how many times I quit smoking.

0: smoking before I really quit smoking. It's like Mark Twain said, quitting smoking is easy. I've done it 100 times. But finally, by the grace of God, I quit for good, and I haven't picked up a cigarette in 37 years or something. So he can give you the victory. Don't, you know, some people are struggling with addictions for years. My dad, he struggled with smoking 50 years, and he finally quit. Now, I'm just picking smoking as one example, but any addiction is an addiction. Some people struggle with food addictions. And then, you know, I've known folks who have battled with that for 20, 30 years, and then just God gives them the grace, and there's a big change that comes into their life, and they change their lifestyle, and everything gets turned around, and they're just so happy. People who struggle with drugs or a variety of bad habits, don't underestimate the power of God. Now, there's some hope in the Bible. It talks about Mary Magdalene, whom God cast 7 devils. And so that doesn't mean all at once he cast 7 devils. That means 7 times she fell back into her old patterns and God set her free. So he can do that for you too. Are you still with me?
1: Yes.
0: Now that verse...
1: I just feel so dejected and like a failure.
0: Well, don't, you know, first of all, I'm not going to tell you to feel good about doing bad, because we should feel some remorse about sin. God, some pastors are out there saying, cheer up, don't feel bad about sin. Well, Jesus died for our sins. It's serious business. But don't be discouraged, because he is graceful and he's merciful. And the very fact that you're calling means the Holy Spirit's working in your life. It's even the Holy Spirit that gives us the gift of conviction. Now, let me read that verse to you. You asked about a verse in Hebrews 10:26. For if we sin willfully after we receive a knowledge of the truth, there no longer remains a sacrifice for sin. That word there, if we sin willfully, in Greek, the word is if we continue to sin willfully. Now, it sounds like you're regretting your sin, and you're wanting victory and deliverance from your sin. Now, everyone falls, and we all slip up, but it's a different thing to really be trapped in a pattern of sin. And... would it be okay if I just have a quick prayer for you?
1: Please, yes.
0: Well, let's do that right now. Father in heaven, I just want to pray that you be with Elena, and please give her victory over the struggles in her life. Help her not to be discouraged and know that you are a God of grace, and that a righteous man may fall 7 times and rise again, and you can give her victory and set her free completely. I pray that you'll help her to experience some encouragement and hope in the next few days, and progress in her walk with you. And so just bless her with your presence and help her to understand your grace and power, I pray in Jesus' name. Amen.
1: Amen. Thank you so much.
0: All right. Hey, thank you. You know, I'm going to send you a book, and don't let the title of the book scare you, but if you call the resource number, they're going to send you a book, and it's called No Turning Back. And it's going to just encourage you in how you can live a victorious life. It's a study guide called No Turning Back, and it'll give you a bunch of scriptures to encourage you there.
1: Oh.
0: All right. Hey, the number is 800-835-6747. Now, that does free up another phone call, friends. And so if you want to call in with your Bible question, the number is 800-GOD-SAYS for the studio for your question, 800-463-7297. And let me see who is lined up next. We're going to be talking to John, calling from Sacramento, California. John, welcome to the program.
2: Oh, thank you very much. I really appreciate your program. I'm getting a lot out of it. But I had a question that's been bothering me, and I was wondering if you might be able to help. I know that in the Bible it talks about the creation of man and that God created man, but I'm wondering, who created God? Can you offer any insight into that?
0: Well, my insights will be parallel to the alternatives. In other words, I am not going to be able to tell you who created God, because I'd probably have to be God to do that. But let me give you some things to think about on that line.
2: Okay.
0: We could also be asking, if nobody created God, where did anything come from? A matter, as far as we know, scientifically, does not self-create. We see nothing in our observable world where intelligence creates itself. All of the organization and design that we see in industry, the intelligence of man puts these systems, whether it's a car or factory or computer, we put them together because there's an outside intelligence that is developing that. And so we can ask the same question about God. At some point, we have to say somewhere, something always must have existed. People who believe in evolution, when you say, well, where did the world come from? Hang with me for just a moment. I'm going to give you very simplistic answers. Where did the world come from? Well, the world was formed when our solar system was formed, when our sun went spinning out as the Milky Way galaxy was spiraling through space, and it flung off the nine planets and their moons in our solar system. You say, okay, where did the sun come from? Well, when there was, you know, some supernova and it created this galaxy. And where did that come from? It came from a nebula exploding, and I'm paraphrasing here. And, you know, these gas particles came together. Okay, where did the gas particles come from? And, you know, now they actually say that the whole universe was formed by a piece of matter that was as small as the head of a pin. I mean, I've heard all kinds of interesting theories. And finally, every evolutionist will say, we don't know, something always existed. Because matter does not create itself. It's, you know, we get the laws of thermodynamics that we observe. And so we can either believe that all of the incredible beauty, organization, design, symbiotic relationships we see in this world all happen purely by chance, or we can, and came from matter that always existed, or that there has been an intelligent God. God says in his word, from everlasting to everlasting, I am God. Jesus said, he is the Alpha and the Omega. There's no beginning or end to God. Now, we can't comprehend that. It just makes our brains start to boil when we think about it. So I can't tell you where God came from. I can just tell you what the Bible says, is that he always has been. He says, I am that I am. He is eternal. That's, you know, makes him omnipotent, and we can't understand that.
2: Mm-hmm. Well, that's very good. Thank you very much.
0: All right. Hey, I appreciate your question. Thank you very much for calling in. All right. With that, we're going to talk next to Timothy. He's been waiting patiently. Timothy, calling from Spring Creek, Nevada. Thank you for your call.
3: Hi, Beth Bachelor. How are you?
0: Doing well. How are you?
3: I'm doing all right. So my question is, what's your viewpoint or what you think on Ellen White's writings of amalgamations?
0: On Ellen White's writings of amalgamation?
3: Or amalgamites, however it's said.
0: Yeah, amalgamation. Well, do you have a Bible question for me?
3: If that one's kind of, like, out of there, I do.
0: Well, I'll just tell you what the word amalgamation means is when you biologically try and breed certain characteristics and hybrids. Amalgamation is you can have amalgamation of seed where you take, you know, a good zucchini and a bad zucchini, and you cross-pollinate them, you amalgamate, you mix the seed, and you end up with an inferior hybrid. And so there is a statement I know where she says one of the things that really bothered people before the flood was the amalgamation of man and beast. Some have thought that meant amalgamation of man with beast. She didn't say that. An example of an amalgamation of man in the Bible is tells us that Goliath had... One verse says it was his brother, another verse says it was his son, that had six fingers on each hand and each foot. The way that you get that problem in most cases with an extra digit is through genetic weakness through inbreeding. And some have speculated the Philistines were trying to inbreed the giants of Goliath to create an army of giants. That's amalgamation. And you end up with the defects through inbreeding. She didn't say the inbreeding of man with beast. It was man and beast. And pit bulls are specifically bred for their jaw strength so they can do maximum damage. Now, did you have a Bible question, though?
3: I do. Evidence or proof or, like, going towards Jesus, or is Jesus Michael the Archangel?
0: Many of the Reformed theologians, and I agree with them, believe that the Christophanies, the times that Jesus appeared in the Old Testament, when he appeared as the angel of the Lord to Joshua, and he said, take your shoes off your feet, when it says the Lord descends from heaven with the shout of the archangel, the Lord has the shout. Archangel means greatest messenger. The Bible tells us that when Michael stands up, Michael the archangel, that there's a great time of trouble. And that's Daniel 12. In Revelation 12, you read where the dragon, who is a symbolic name for the devil, goes to war with Michael, who is a symbolic name for Christ. Michael and his angels, the dragon and his angels. Jesus is not an angel. The name Michael is one of the pre-incarnation names or titles for Christ. The word angel is used in the Bible for angels, for men, for God. It just means messenger, angelos in Greek. So, yeah, Matthew Henry, Adam Clark, a number of the great reformer theologians believed that Michael was an example of Jesus being used back then. One more thought on that question, Michael. We do have a book, and I'll send you a free copy. It's called Who is Michael the Archangel? So if you don't mind, Timothy, go to call the number 800-835-6747. Ask for the book, Who is Michael the Archangel? It's got all the verses and cross-references in there. Friends, we're going to take a break. Call back in with your questions. Line's open.
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0: Welcome back, friends. If you've tuned in somewhere along the way, this is Bible Answers Live, one of the biggest interactive Bible studies in the world, and you're invited to join in. 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Pastor Ross is off for the evening. And we're going to go right back to the phones and be talking here next. Let me see. Hang on here. Pastor Ross isn't here, and so I'm having to think. Daniel's been waiting a long time. We're going to talk to Daniel, calling from Westchester, New York. Daniel, you're on the air with Bible Answers Live.
11: Yes, Doug. What do the Sikh people believe in?
0: The Sikhs. I had some Sikh neighbors when I lived in New Mexico. They were just very kind, lovely people. It is a religion that's a lot more native to India. You know, it's not really a Bible question, so I can't give you a chapter and verse on the Sikh movement. But it's, you know, it was articulated in their scriptures from their guru. They believe in faith and meditation, one creator, unity, equality for all mankind. And they do somewhat believe in a righteousness by works. You know, probably one of the best things you could do is if you go to just Wikipedia and you type in Sikhism, they've got articles on the religion. You know, typically we take a Bible question, take 3 minutes to answer a Bible question. I'd have to do their religion justice. I'd probably have to take a little more time than that And, you know, I hate to do that to anybody's faith and just kind of summarize it in a sentence or two. But, yeah, it is. I'm thinking that Sikhism is probably the third largest or fourth largest religion in India after Buddhism, Hinduism rather, and Islam, Buddhism, and Sikhism. And it's spreading to different parts of the world. And they've got several temples even here in North America. So, yeah, and I say they're, the men, I think, are always supposed to have a knife on them, a sacred knife. Kind of some interesting beliefs. And there's a headgear that they wear that's connected with their beliefs. But, yeah, take a look at that online, Dan. You'll probably find more information on that. All right, we're going to talk next with Ron, who's calling from Waterford, North Dakota. Ron, you're on the air with Bible Answers Live. Ron, you there?
8: Good evening.
0: Evening.
8: Yes. Yeah, I got a question. If someone takes their own life, I mean, is there eternal separation from God?
0: Will a person automatically be lost? Because if you've got two kinds of people, you got saved and lost in the judgment. And you're asking, will a person be lost if they commit suicide?
8: I guess if a believer chose to take his own life, would he be separated?
0: You know, I've got to always be careful, and I'm going to be right up front and tell you why I got to be careful answering that question. Everybody sure. listening out there knows somebody that probably committed suicide. And
8: yes.
0: you got to be very careful about saying everybody who's committed suicide is automatically lost.
8: Sure.
0: Because there are rare cases where a person may have been just overwhelmed with some physical pain or grief that we can't comprehend. They serve the Lord with their lives. There's even a few hymns in the typical Christian hymnal that were written, very famous hymns, by someone who committed suicide because they struggled with depression. It could have been a chemical problem. And, you know, God knows those things. But so I need to just make that clear. Most cases, I'm afraid, suicide is a result of a person who has lost faith and they've lost hope. And the Bible says without faith, it's impossible to please God. We're saved by faith, by grace through faith. And so, you know, it's not a good indicator if the Bible says thou shalt not kill and the last act of a person's life is self-murder, that would not be a good foreboding. So, you know, I think in most cases it doesn't look good. But I remember doing a funeral for a young lady that teenager became discouraged, took some pills, and then realized what she'd done and called and said, look, I've taken some pills. I don't want to die. And, you know, who knows what happened on her way to the hospital, but they tried to pump her stomach and they could not save her. She repented of her decision to commit suicide. Her death certificate will probably read suicide, but who knows? She may have repented and God could have forgiven her like the thief on the cross. So we've got to be careful to automatically say everybody who commits suicide is they're going to be lost. And that said, Samson. In the Bible. You still there, Ron?
8: Yes.
0: Samson, one of the last acts of his life was to lay his life down. He knew full well he was going to die when he pushed the temple down, but he was filled with the Spirit of God to do that, and he is listed in Hebrews 11 as those among the faithful. And so we'll probably see Samson in heaven, but some might classify him as a suicide. He really laid down his life to defeat God's people from their enemies, and I think they were getting ready to execute him. He knew that. So, anyway, I know people that have sacrificed their lives. They willingly died to save someone else. You know, would you say they're a suicide? It's a little different there. Jesus, he sacrificed his life to save others. So, if anyone out there is thinking of suicide, don't do it. Because it's probably not going to bode very well. Most people that commit suicide are going to wake up in the wrong resurrection. People commit suicide because they get tired of life thinking things are somehow get better by killing themselves, and they're going to find out when they wake up things have gotten very bad, and there's no hope. Solomon, that says in Ecclesiastes, a living dog is better than a dead lion. Where there is life, there's hope. And so, hang on. My mother used to struggle with suicide. I'll just admit that and tell you. She'd call me after I became a Christian, tell me she was struggling. And I said, well, Mom, once you commit suicide, you can never change your mind, and you'll lose all your options, and who knows what you're going to miss tomorrow. And her curiosity always got the best of her, and she thought, can I make it one more day? And sometimes a good night's sleep can change everything. So if anyone out there is toying with suicide, just forget about it. It won't make things better. Where there's life, there's hope. Hey, hope that helps a little bit, Ron. Appreciate your call. And with that, we're going to talk next to Henry. By the way, a line is open. No, we got a couple lines open. 800-463-7297 with your questions. Talking to Henry on line 8, Bronx, New York. Henry, you're on the air.
12: Hello, how are you? God bless you.
0: Thank you.
12: My question is, I asked a Bible scholar sometime before, some years ago, and they didn't answer my question. When Jesus Christ comes back, and for the women who are saved and they're pregnant, if they're 9 months, 7 months, will the babies be born in heaven?
0: All right. First of all, and that's a valid question. Someone asked me what will happen to a woman who's pregnant if Jesus comes. I said she'll be delivered. Of course, that's a play on words. But I believe that there are, of course, children in heaven. And the Bible tells us they're young infant children, because it says in Isaiah that in heaven the infant child will play on the hole of the venomous serpent, but it will not hurt them. So there's infants in heaven. I just think that when a woman who's, you know, fully pregnant with a child and the Lord comes, probably right then the angels will place a baby in her arms. It's not a problem for God. I'm sure she'll have her child in heaven. And the Lord may accelerate the gestation period, just like he made Adam. Adam wasn't made a baby. He was made full-grown man. God can just, at the second coming, say, all right, here's your baby. And enjoy the glorified baby and glorified body, and you caught up to meet the Lord in the air. So it'll be something like that. Sometimes people say, well, what's going to happen to those that are on the International Space Station when Jesus comes? And I get some very interesting questions. Hey, thank you very much, Henry. I do have a lesson. I'll send you a free copy, if you'd like, that talks about the second coming. And if you call the resource line and say you'd like the Amazing Facts lesson about the ultimate deliverance, talks about the second coming of Jesus. And I told you a lady will be delivered when the Lord comes if she's pregnant. The ultimate deliverance. We'll send you a free copy of that. Just call 800-835-6747. And we appreciate your call. With that, we're going to be talking next to Alicia, who's calling from Huntsville, Alabama, listening on WJOU. Alicia, you're on the air with Bible Answers Live.
13: Hi.
0: Get real close to your phone. You're all the way out there in Alabama. Yes, and your question tonight.
13: I was wondering how many temples were constructed in the Bible. Was the sanctuary in the wilderness considered a temple, or was Solomon's temple considered the first temple, and if so, how many preceded it?
0: Most people believe that the sanctuary tabernacle or temple was a temple because the presence of God dwelled there. They met with God there. The Ark of the Covenant was there. It had the same main three compartments. It had the courtyard, it had the holy place, and it had the inner sanctum known as the Holy of Holies. You find those same three rooms in the permanent temple that Solomon built. That was destroyed later by Nebuchadnezzar. And then when Ezra and Nehemiah came back from the Babylonian captivity, they rebuilt that temple. That was later embellished and modified by Herod the Great. So there were three temples. The first one was a mobile home. It was a portable temple. They'd travel, they'd take it down, they'd set it up, but it met the criteria of being a place where God met with the people, a place where they offered sacrifice. So I think it does fall in the category of being what you'd call a temple.
13: Okay.
0: It was just very uniquely designed to be portable because they were a nation of pilgrims at the time.
13: So the temple that Ezra and Nehemiah set out to build was not built, or it was
0: built? No, it was built.
13: It was not finished.
0: It took a long time to get it built because they'd start on it, and then the government in Persia changed, and they had a stop order issued, and then they gave another start order. But it was built, and you can read about that if you read the books of Ezra and Nehemiah. As a matter of fact, trying to remember the prophet that prophesied that the glory of that third temple was going to be greater than the glory of the first two, Haggai. He said the glory of this house would be even greater because Jesus actually taught in that third temple that was built during the time of Ezra and Nehemiah. It went through a great renovation under Herod the Great. He was a king that was a real dichotomy. He killed the babies in Bethlehem, but he loved to build temples. So go figure that out. Anyway, okay. Yeah, and matter of fact, you can remember when the Jews came to Jesus, and Jesus said, destroy this temple made with hands, and in 3 days I'll make one without hands. And they said, 46 years this temple was under construction. How will you raise it up in 3 days? That's because the renovation project of Herod the Great had taken over 40 years. So, okay. Hey, I appreciate your question. You know, I've got a lesson I'll be happy to send you on the temple. And it's called God Drew the Plans. And it talks about the Bible temple and what its function was. You'll love this lesson. Just call the resource line, 800-835. 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And if you have a phone call, we still have some lines open. 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Talking next to David, calling from Minneapolis, Minnesota. David, you're on the air.
14: Hi, Pastor Doug.
0: Thanks for your patience.
14: Pastor Doug, real quickly, I lived in Livermore for 10 years, and my dad was a medic with the Marines on Guadalcanal. He said he always kept a bullet for himself. And also, what about the people who jumped out of the World Trade Center? Was that suicide? And then my main question was, I was raised to believe there's a purgatory, and is that true, and where would they get that from?
0: All right, well, let's start with your last question first. The purgatory in the Roman Catholic teaching is the concept that everyone needs to go through some form of purging. That's where you get the word purgatory, some sort of fire, a purging to purify you before you really fit for heaven. And some may need more than others. And you don't really find that in the Bible. The matter of fact, I understand that the Catholics, I think a recent pope even dismissed their belief in purgatory. They said,
14: right.
0: That, yeah, so you don't find it in the Bible. Some have wondered about the parable of the rich man and Lazarus, that the rich man was in purgatory, but it doesn't say that. And so that is really, in my humble opinion, a man-made doctrine that you don't find. Now, as far as the people that jumped over off the World Trade Center, would it be a suicide? No, I don't think so. I think that there are some people that are, you know, if you're on a building that's on fire and you've got the choice of jumping and burning to death, and you chose to jump, I think that's actually a sane decision. They understand that several people, they took the hands of others and they said, look, we'll do it together, and just they knew that there was no hope coming, and they were either going to, you know, suffer the agony of the fire, or and you know, instinctively, when you're burning, you withdraw from it. It's just a physical reaction. So I'd never accuse anyone that jumped from a burning building of suicide. Hey, I hope that helps a little bit. We appreciate your question, David. With that, we're going to talk next to April, who's calling from Loma Linda, California. April, you're on the air with Bible Answers Live. April.
15: I just accidentally encountered your program, and thus far I just think it's great.
0: Well, thank you so much.
15: Thank you. My question is, what is the biblical definition of a fool? And that may be asked a little too narrowly, a little too simply. Maybe we want to cover the topic. It may be too difficult, you know, because I know there are quite a few references to either fools or foolishness. And if you could just speak to it in whatever way you choose, we'd start with that. What is the or a biblical definition of a fool? And I'll listen to you off the air. And thank you again very much. I'm enjoying this program.
0: Well, great. Thank you so much for your call. That's very kind of you, April. And, you know, it's interesting because Jesus said, don't call your brother a fool. And then Jesus uses that same term, at least in the King James Version, many times. He often says, oh, fools and slow of heart to believe. And he calls the scribes and the Pharisees fools. When he said, don't call anyone fool or you're in danger of the judgment, I think Jesus was using the word, don't tell anybody that they're worthless. There are different words. And so sometimes the word for a fool is coming from the definition of somebody that is being simple-minded. And, you know, so let's face it, you know, the Bible talks about foolishness is in the heart of a child. And sometimes children, they're young, they do silly things and simple-minded things. And

0: you know, Christ often rebuked people for their not thinking things through, doing foolish things. When Jesus says you don't call a person a fool in Matthew chapter 5, he's saying don't say any, tell anybody that they're worthless. And so it's, I think, really a different emphasis that he's making there. And, you know, the Bible's pretty clear. It tells us that the fool has said in his heart, there is no God. It is a foolish thing. And that is suicide, to deny the existence of God, especially when there is so much evidence for God in the natural world around us. I appreciate your call, April, and hope that helps a little bit. We do still have a line or two open, 800-463-7297. Talking next to Eugene, calling from Pontiac, Michigan. Eugene, you're on the air with Bible Answers Hello. Live. Hi.
1: Oh, bad connection here.
0: No. Can you hear me?
1: Cheap phone. Speaking of fools, I was a complete fool. My question is about scripture on this subject. I offended a young lady, neighbor of mine, very much so, enough so that she moved out on me. And it's like because of me. And I wanted scriptures on the idea of when you offend someone extremely bad, you know, what do you do?
0: All right, that's a great question, and it's a practical question. And don't feel like you're alone, Eugene. There's probably nobody listening right now that hasn't said something foolish. And you know, I just recoil with regret when I think about the silly, careless things I've said or done to offend people. I can't count them. And even David said, you know, my transgressions are more than the hairs of my head. And when you offend someone and you want to communicate sorrow for that, if they'll let you approach them, then you can go to them. Jesus said, if you offend your brother, and you read in Matthew 18 a whole criteria about how to be reconciled, go to them alone and apologize sincerely. And you can be specific and just say you're very sorry, and you'll hope they'll forgive you. Maybe you can't approach them in person. You can write a kind note and say, it would mean so much. I'm so sorry I offended you. And, you know, what I said or did was so foolish and thoughtless. And it's like with the Lord. We repent of our sins. We confess our sins with God. And it's appropriate to repent and confess. The Bible says in the book of James, confess your faults to one another and pray for one another. Sometimes, you know, you might send the wrong message if this is a young lady. But sometimes if you do something, you can give a person a little gift and say, please forgive me. And this is, you know, I'm sending a peace offering. And it shows that you care. But, you know, those are the typical things you do. And if they don't forgive you, you know, you tell the Lord and you've done all you can do humanly to clear your soul. And then you move on. You ask God to forgive you and you move on from there. Whenever you think about it, sometimes you'll have a painful memory and you'll have some regret, but don't let the devil beat you up. If we confess our sins, he is faithful and just to forgive us our sins and to cleanse us from all unrighteousness. That's 1 John chapter 1. Talking next to Amanda, calling from Warren, Michigan. Amanda, you're on the air with Bible Answers Live.
2: Hi. I actually had a quick question about meat eating. There are specific kinds of meat in the Bible that tell us about, as far as there's meats that are an abomination to us, and then there's meats that you can eat.
0: Yes.
2: That just confused me just a little bit, because there's a lot of meats that are unclean.
0: Yeah, well, most of the things that the Bible describes as unclean are not a problem for most people. I mean, the Bible says you're not supposed to eat buzzards and you're not supposed to eat camel. Now, the people in the Middle East still do eat camel. That's why Jesus said, strain a gnat and swallow a camel.
2: Right.
0: But
2: there's people that eat cows, though.
0: Yeah, well, biblically, for an animal, and you'll find these criteria in, well, it talks about it in Genesis a little bit. Mostly it's in Leviticus. You can look in Leviticus 11. For a mammal to be clean, biblically, it needed two criteria. One was it needed to be an animal that was, of course, a vegetarian. It ate grass and it chewed its cud. And then it needed a cloven hoof. That's where it's got the double split hoof, you know, like a cow or a deer or a goat or a sheep. They're all considered clean animals. If it was a bird, it needed to be a foraging bird, like a chicken or a turkey or a pigeon. The birds of carrion, vultures and crows, and those things are unclean. Scavengers were unclean. And if it's a fish, it needed two things to be clean. It needed to be fins and scales, so trout and bass and tuna would be considered clean. The other things God said, well, first of all, the ideal diet for man is a vegetarian diet. That's what Adam and Eve were in the Garden of Eden. That's what we're going to eat again in heaven. It says we'll eat from the tree of life. And you can remember where Daniel in chapter 1, he and his friends said, we're not going to eat the Babylonian food because it was unclean. And at the end of 10 days, they were tested and they found to be healthier and 10 times wiser than all of the other candidates that had been eating from the royal Babylonian cafeteria. So, you know, there's this principle all through the Bible, our bodies are the temple of the Holy Spirit, and we got to care for our bodies. I've been a vegetarian, so you can tell I'm a little bit radical. I've been a vegetarian for 38 years, and I'm doing pretty good. I can outrun most teenagers, and I'm almost 60, and I have 6.5 grandkids. So the idea that you can't be healthy and be a vegetarian is a myth. People say, oh, you're not going to get enough protein. You eat a peanut butter jelly sandwich, you're going to get plenty of protein. You can get protein plenty of places. So, all right, now I'm off my hobby horse. Did that make sense?
2: Yes, it does. Thank you. And I wanted, actually, I just had one quick question.
0: Okay.
2: I actually, I heard you were in Michigan a few months ago.
0: Yeah.
2: Will you be coming back to Michigan?
0: I'm sure I will, but I don't have a date yet. But if you keep track of us on the Amazing Facts website or go to my Facebook page, we'll try and let you know when we're going. I've been going about every year or two for years. Got some great people out there. 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It's called God's Free Health Plan. I'll send you a free copy. Amanda, just call 800-835-6747, and it's called God's Free Health Plan. Thank you for calling. And let me see. I'm going to talk. We'll probably get time for maybe one more call here. I'm going to talk to Karen, who's listening on Line 8. Karen, you're on the air, and we got about a minute. Can I help you?
3: Yes. On the chapter, the verse that says to be absent from the body is to be present with the Lord, isn't it closer to biblical that that whole chapter is talking about how to live sinless during this life?
0: Well, some have wondered if when
3: because
0: he says
3: we're
0: absent,
3: never absent from the body.
0: Right. Well, yeah, I'm agreeing there are some that when they read the verse, and you find this in 1 Corinthians chapter 5, they're connecting it where Paul talks about living for the spirit and not for the flesh. Being absent from the body means I'm not living for the flesh. I'm not going to live for the carnal nature. I'm going to live for the spiritual nature and be present with the Lord. But Paul seems to be really talking about when the Lord comes and we'll be in God's presence, meaning when a believer dies, their next conscious thought is the presence of the Lord. Now, we've got a whole lesson that talks about that. Just go to Amazing Facts, and you can read, Are the Dead Really Dead? And it addresses that verse. Friends, the beautiful music is chasing us off the air. You can learn more by going to amazingfacts.org. And remember, Jesus is the truth.

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4: They that trust in the Lord shall be as Mount Zion, which cannot be removed, but abideth forever. As the mountains are round about Jerusalem, so the Lord is round about his people, from henceforth even forever. For the rod of the wicked shall not rest upon the lot of the righteous, lest the righteous put forth their hands unto iniquity. Do good, O Lord, unto those that be good, and to them that are upright in their hearts. As for such as turn aside unto their crooked ways, the Lord shall lead them forth with the workers of iniquity, but peace shall be upon Israel.
5: And why beholdest thou the mote that is in thy brother's eye, but considerest not the beam that is in thine own eye? Or how wilt thou say to thy brother, Let me pull out the mote out of thine eye, and behold, a beam is in thine own eye? Thou hypocrite, first cast out the beam out of thine own eye, and then shalt thou see clearly to cast out the mote out of thy brother's eye.
6: Has life been dragging you down with fears of the future? 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
1: This is the Christian Working Woman, and I'm Mary Lohman. I'm talking about the need for and the benefit of learning when and how to lament. Unfortunately, lamenting is sometimes seen as spiritual immaturity. You just haven't learned to trust God, some would say. Well, I want to reassure you that God has given us the green light to lament when it's needed. He invites you to pour out your heart to Him, no holds barred, and express the deepest sorrow and grief you're going through. And a lament always begins with talking first to God. In Psalm 13, David began with questions, almost accusations to God from his broken heart and his puzzled mind. He prayed, "Consider and answer me, O Lord my God. Light up my eyes, lest I sleep the sleep of death." And again in Psalm 88, "Let my prayer come before you. Incline your ear to my cry." What questions of lament do you need to bring to God today? It could be you've never really allowed yourself to verbalize your questions, the ones that sound like accusations, like, "Lord, I don't understand why you haven't healed my friend. I know you can, but you haven't." Or, "Lord, I know it is your will for my son to be born again, but even though he knows the truth, he refuses to accept you. Why?" Or, "Lord, you know how totally unfair and abusive this situation is at work, and I've prayed and prayed about it. Why haven't you changed it?" Maybe those are the kind of questions you've thought, but you've never asked God. You probably won't get answers to all your questions. God is not obligated to answer all our questions, but you will find comfort from bringing those questions to God. Remember, don't neglect the Word of God, which will give you guidance and comfort. Talk to God and let Him talk to you through His Word. You probably won't feel like reading the Bible or even taking time to pray. That's because when you're in the midst of a troubling situation, your emotions become jumbled messes sometimes. But don't let the enemy keep you from reading the Bible and praying your prayer of lament. Lean into what you know is true, not to your unreliable feelings. Join me tomorrow for further thoughts on Christian lamenting. What if you could experience rich community with other Christian working women and grow in your relationship with the Lord? Well, every week, this is what dozens of women are experiencing in our anchored communities. You can learn more and join one that fits your schedule at ChristianWorkingWoman.org.
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2: It has stood the test of time. 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
3: I'm John Bradshaw. This is It Is Written. Thanks for joining me. Wesley Autry was standing on the platform of a subway station in New York City. With him were his two little daughters, aged 4 and 6. Suddenly, another man on that platform had a seizure. He stumbled and fell off the platform onto the subway tracks. And at that moment, the lights of an oncoming train appeared in the tunnel. What was going to happen next would be horrific. But without hesitation, Wesley jumped down onto the subway tracks with the train approaching and tried to drag the man out of harm's way. Then he realized the train was approaching too fast and there would be no time to get the man off the tracks. But realizing there was a drainage trench between the tracks, Wesley pushed the man into that gap and threw himself on top of the man. Just seconds later, the train rushed right over top of both of them, barely missing Wesley. It was so close that the train left grease marks on Wesley's knitted cap. When the train came to a halt, Wesley called up to the frightened onlookers on the platform, "There are two little girls up there. Let them know their daddy is okay. Instantly, Wesley Autry became a national hero. Everyone was moved by his bravery and for the compassion he showed a total stranger. There was no logical reason for him to risk his life. He had two small daughters up there to think about. But a human being was in desperate need, and Wesley, moved with compassion, did what he could to save the man. The press called him the Subway Superman, the Harlem Hero. But the headline in one newspaper described Wesley Autry in biblical terms. It read, "Good Samaritan saves man on subway tracks." You know, a couple of thousand years ago, Jesus related an incident that was somewhat similar. It's the parable of the Good Samaritan. It's well known. It's likely that the basis of this story was a real incident. Could be that it was headline news, and possibly some of the people in the crowd listening to Jesus may have personally known the characters in the story. That's possible. Today we're going to look at that story, and we're going to take a close-up look. As a matter of fact, together we're going to go to Israel. The parable of the Good Samaritan is set on the road between Jerusalem and Jericho. Today, part of that road is known as the Wadi Kelt, and I visited that road to see what it was like. Not just what it's like today, but to get an idea of what it must have been like 2,000 years ago when Jesus related this parable. Being in that location caused me to reflect upon the story of the Good Samaritan. One thing you notice about the area is that it is a harsh environment, rocky and arid and dry and hot, really hot. And it wasn't nearly the hottest time of year when I visited. What can we learn from the story of the Good Samaritan? While I was walking in the area, I met a young man riding his bicycle along the road. He told me he'd been attacked by a pack of dogs and had to fight them off. And I thought about that when I was there. What if a pack of dogs were to attack you right there? Where would you run?

Now, running from a dog around here is one thing. Don't think I haven't thought about this either, but what would you do if you're set upon here by a gang of thieves or robbers? Not much you could do. Jesus, in Luke chapter 10, told a parable regarding a man who had had that very experience. And he set the parable on this road, track, path, trail, whatever word you'd like to use. He talked about a man who was walking to Jericho, and this was the way to Jericho. Of course, there's no way at all to know just where this happened, but it happened somewhere along this road. And you can imagine what it was like. Here's what Jesus said. A certain man went down from Jerusalem to Jericho and fell among thieves who stripped him of his clothing, wounded him, and departed, leaving him half dead. I can imagine that. And if you get left for dead around here, it's not going to be a pretty sight. You wouldn't have a whole lot of hope. And then we read this very interesting passage where Jesus pretty well skewers the religious establishment, because he says, "Now by chance a certain priest came down that road, and when he saw him, he passed by on the other side." Now, as you look at this road, there are wider bits and narrower bits, but it's not a freeway. And if that priest came by, it's not like, I remember hearing this story for the first time and thinking, well, he crossed the street. It's not a street, it's a trail, it's a pathway. The priest who got out of the way of the man who'd been wounded virtually had to step over him or step around him. Most likely, it wasn't a matter of crossing a wide place, but maybe his robes, his flowing robes, even dragged over the poor fella's half-dead body as he went by. So it's not like the priest could say, "Never saw him." The priest couldn't miss him and actually had to go to some effort to avoid them. And then Jesus talks on, "Likewise, a Levite. When he arrived at the place, he came and looked and passed by on the other side." So he saw something. He said, "Ah, what's that? I think I'll go and check it out." And he came and he saw this fella and he realized, not the sort of thing I want to bother getting my hands dirty with. And he too went around the guy. Then Jesus says, "There came by someone who was a Samaritan." One of these lower caste, lower class guys, the kinds of people that the Israelites looked at like they were dogs, treated like they were less than human. And he came by. And I want to think with you, now that we're in this environment, about what the story really means. The Samaritan, as he journeyed, came where he was. And when he saw him, he had compassion. So he went to him and bandaged his wounds, pouring on oil and wine. And he set him on his own animal, brought him to an inn, and took care of him. And the animal that he had most likely was a donkey. And these are just donkey trails. You just walk at walking speed. If I was in a hurry to get to Jericho from here, I'd be out of luck. If you went too fast, you're likely going to tip yourself over and hurt yourself badly. So this man found the wounded fella, the wounded man. He's just referred to as a man. We don't know what stripe he was. He put him on his animal. I mean, look at this environment. He went to some trouble to do this. It wasn't easy. He went out of his way. And then he said, "You know, instead of just going to Jericho where I was going, I think I'll go and find an inn." He may have taken him to Jericho

here on the Jericho Road, the road where Jesus walked, Jesus told a story to make us stop and think about what it is to be compassionate. You know, the story was preceded by a question that was made, who is my neighbor? Well, now we know. And if a Samaritan, who may or may not have been heading to Jericho, but he was going down this road, if a Samaritan can treat a perfect stranger, as a matter of fact, an imperfect stranger most likely, with that kind of compassion and that kind of care, and it makes me stop and think while I'm in this harsh, stark environment walking the road Jesus walked, that perhaps, just perhaps, I might want to think about treating people in the same way.

But is there more to the story of the Good Samaritan? Let's take a look further in just a moment. It Is Written is dedicated to sharing the gospel around the world. 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This is It Is Written. I'm John Bradshaw. Thank you for joining me today. Today, the story of the Good Samaritan. Now, to get from Jerusalem to Jericho today would take you no more than an hour by car, less than an hour. It's a distance of not quite 30 miles. And what's interesting about that trip is that along the way you descend about 3,250 feet, 1,000 meters or so. That's how far down you go. Now, why did Jesus tell the story of the Good Samaritan, do you think? Was it just because he wanted to share the lesson of compassion? No doubt that was part of it, but Jesus shared the story in answer to a question. And the answer the story provided spoke directly to the needs of the hearts of his hearers, and it speaks to us today. A theologian had asked Jesus this question. He said, "What shall I do to inherit eternal life?" You find that in Luke 10:25. So what Jesus said in response, which includes the story of the Good Samaritan, is to be understood in the context of the subject of salvation. What's the process of salvation? Serious question. A wrong answer could have eternal consequences. Jesus responded by saying this. You read it in Luke chapter 10. "What is written in the law? What is your reading of it?" That's Luke 10:26. When Jesus preached to the multitudes in the Sermon on the Mount, he said, "You have heard that it was said." Most of those in his audience that day couldn't read. They had to rely on what they have heard, which is why Jesus said, "You have heard." But this man was learned. He could read. Jesus asked him, "What is your reading of the law?" Now, this man knew his Bible. He summarized the first four commandments by quoting Moses in Deuteronomy 11 and verse 13. Let's look at that. "I command you this day to love the Lord your God and to serve him with all your heart and with all your soul." For a summary of the last six commandments, he referred to Leviticus 19 and verse 18. "You shall love your neighbor as yourself." His answer came easily. This was something the lawyers, the theologians, discussed among themselves. Jesus said, "You have answered rightly. Do this and you will live." But there was another question also hotly discussed among the lawyers. How should one's neighbor be defined? So this man snapped back, "Who is my neighbor?" To answer this question, Jesus told the story of the Good Samaritan. Looking at everything in context, we see that this parable isn't simply an appeal from Jesus to be more compassionate, as important as that is, and it is important. The issue, however, is much bigger. What's at stake here is the question of how to be saved. The parable of the Good Samaritan is part of Jesus' answer on how God saves us. Now, let's make sure we don't miss something really important. The question asked was, "Lord, what must I do to be saved?" The answer to this question, on the answer to this question, hinges our eternal destiny. And no one can give us a better answer to this question than the Savior himself. Therefore, we need to listen carefully. The answer our Lord gave is a radical answer. He said essentially,

0: he said this. He said, obeying the law is a vital part of the salvation experience. Now, we know that salvation is a gift that cannot be earned. Paul said this in Romans chapter 3 and verse 20. By the deeds of the law, there shall no flesh be justified in his sight. That's clear. Galatians 3 verse 11. Let's read that. But that no man is justified by the law in the sight of God, it is evident. For the just shall live by faith. Again and again, the New Testament proclaims that salvation is by God's grace through faith. Ephesians 2, 8. For by grace are ye saved through faith, and that not of yourselves, it is the gift of God, not of works, lest any man should boast. Ephesians 2, 8 and 9. The Bible says this in Romans chapter 10. If you confess with your mouth the Lord Jesus and believe in your heart that God has raised him from the dead, you will be saved. Romans 10 verse 9. So what was Jesus saying when he told his hearers in the story of the Good Samaritan? Well, for one thing, it's much the same as what he told the rich young ruler. If you want to be saved, if you want to live in the right relationship with God, it's important that you keep God's commandments. Now, does saying that make a person a legalist? Only if you want to call Jesus a legalist. Salvation is definitely a gift from God, and Jesus certainly is not suggesting that we begin trying to earn salvation with our obedience and good deeds. So how do you reconcile this? How do you bring these two points together? Jesus telling people to obey the commandments if they're serious about salvation, and Paul saying that salvation comes freely by grace through faith. We want to remember that salvation is a love affair. It was initiated by God because, as the Bible says, God so loved the world that he gave his only begotten Son, that whoever believes in him should not perish, but have eternal life. John 3:16. Salvation is the gift of God's love. Sin estranged us from God. To find his lost sheep, Jesus left his Father's house and condescended to be clothed with humanity. He endured the brambles and thorns of Calvary. He shed his blood. He endured the agony of the crucifixion. In the darkest hour on the hill of Golgotha, he cried out, my God, why have you forsaken me? The pain caused by this separation broke his heart and caused his death. But he found his lost sheep, and all heaven rejoiced with him. And now there's nothing he wants more than to have us with him forever. In his high priestly prayer, he had one passionate request. Father, Jesus prayed, I desire that they also whom you gave me may be with me where I am. John 17:24. There's nothing Jesus wants more than to have you and me with him forever. But God's offer isn't meaningful in any practical way until the sinner responds to it. What good will eternal life be to those who don't love God? People who haven't learned to love God wouldn't even be happy in heaven. They'd be miserable. Because God loved us, we respond to his love by loving him in return. The Apostle John said, we love him because he first loved us. 1 John 4 and verse 19. The primary reason why we should desire to be saved is because we love Jesus so much, we appreciate so greatly the love of God, that we want to spend eternity with him. And Jesus makes it very clear that our love for him must be supreme. Remember what he said? Let's read this together. Here's what Jesus said. He that loves father or mother more than me is not worthy of me. And he that loves son or daughter more than me is not worthy of me. And he who does not take his cross and follow after me is not worthy of me. That's Matthew chapter 10, verses 37 and 38. Such a love for Jesus leads to eternal life. And this is what Jesus told the lawyer. If you love God with all of your heart, mind, soul, and strength, then he will save you. And what is it that demonstrates this love? You want to hear it? This is in 1 John chapter 5. For this is the love of God, that we keep his commandments. That's 1 John 5 verse 3. And Jesus said in John 14 and verse 15, if you love me, keep my commandments. Now notice, he was not saying, if you love me, then go ahead and prove it by keeping my commandments. Jesus was saying, if you love me, something's going to happen in your life. It's an inevitability that you will keep my commandments. Those who are saved won't have worked their way to heaven, but their obedience will have shown that they loved God, they loved Jesus with all their hearts. Jesus wasn't telling the lawyer that salvation is by works. He said, you confess that you must love the Lord with all your heart if you want to be saved. That's the right answer. But your love for God will be revealed by your obedience to God's commandments. But then Jesus takes it a step further. I'll have more in just a moment.
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0: The concept of loving God is pretty easy to get your arms around, isn't it? That is, it's obvious God is good. He gives us life. He pours out His blessings. We know God is good. Our problem is usually more often with those who are closest to us. You'll notice in the parable of the Good Samaritan, the lawyer, who was actually a theologian, a doctor of the law, asks Jesus a really interesting question. Jesus affirmed him when he told Jesus that people ought to love God and love their neighbor. He got that from the writings of Moses. But he said to Jesus, "Who is my neighbor?" And you'll notice the passage in Luke 10 says that he asked Jesus this because he was willing to justify himself, Luke 10:29. The parable of the Good Samaritan challenged the people listening to Jesus because in the eyes of the Jews, there were no good Samaritans. They were all bad. The worst insult a Jew could sling at the one he despised was to call him a Samaritan. Listen to how they maligned Jesus. "Do we not say rightly that you are a Samaritan and have a demon?" That's John 8:38. In their eyes, no one could be lower than a demon-possessed Samaritan. The woman at the well told Jesus this. She said, "The Jews have no dealings with the Samaritans." John 4, verse 9. The shortest route between Jerusalem and Galilee went through Samaria, but many Jews were willing to almost double the distance by crossing the Jordan and traveling up the west bank up to the Sea of Galilee, just to avoid going through Samaria. If just the shadow of a Samaritan fell on a Jew, he'd feel morally unclean. Yet here's Jesus telling these people that a Samaritan was their neighbor. In this parable, Jesus drives home a powerful lesson. You can talk all you want about loving God, but the truth is that your love for God is no stronger than your love for your fellow man. Your confession that you love God may be impressive, but it's meaningless unless you love your neighbor as yourself. The Bible says in 1 John chapter 4, verses 20 and 21, "If a man says, 'I love God,' and hate his brother, he is a liar. For he that does not love his brother whom he has seen, how can he love God whom he has not seen? And this commandment we have from him, that he who loves God must love his brother also." Jesus said in Luke 6 and verse 32, "But if you love those who love you, what credit is that to you? For even sinners love those who love them." This is what makes this parable so powerful. The priest and the Levite, by their offices, confessed to love God. They did service for him. Their lives were committed to him. They were recognized by the people as spiritual. But Jesus says their profession was meaningless. It was only a show. Those who truly love God will reveal their love for God by how they treat others. The Samaritan might have been despised, but he showed more genuine love for God than did the priest or the Levite. Through this parable, Jesus is speaking to us. He asked Peter, "Do you love me?" He's still addressing this question to you and me. We can claim to be Christians, good people, show up in church, keep a Bible on the bookshelf. But the truth is revealed when we find a neighbor next to us on the road. Whatever we do to one of the least, we do to Jesus. Too many people are priests and Levites in the way they treat others. They confess to be saved, but their confession is hollow. There's no salvation for anybody as long as there's a neighbor who needs help while we pass by on the other side unmoved. And let's turn that over. We shouldn't claim that our neighborly actions give evidence that we are truly Christians if our lack of obedience to God shows otherwise. These are two sides of the same coin. Salvation will reveal that you love God because obedience to God is being shown, demonstrated in your life through obedience to God's commandments. But on the other side, if all you have is obedience and no love for your fellow human being, that obedience really isn't worth 2 cents. They go hand in hand. Jesus shared the parable of the Good Samaritan to show us this. Today, I'd like to make you a very special offer. We've talked today about genuine Christianity, and I'd like to share with you a resource that will help you understand what genuine Christianity looks like and how you can experience it in your life, how you can know God and be close to Him and have a genuine Christian experience. This book is powerful. It's called Steps to Christ. And I can tell you, because I've read it over and over again, this book will bring into your life the power of God and will help you to understand what it means to know Jesus truly as your Lord and Savior, how to have a relationship with Him that is successful and that will keep you moving in the footsteps that Jesus trod. 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I'd like to pray with you now. Let's pray together. Our Father in heaven, we thank you for this wonderful parable Jesus shared of the Good Samaritan, and how through this simple story Jesus shows us that our profession of faith in you is revealed in how we treat others. Give us grace to be Good Samaritans. And at the same time, as Jesus spoke to that theologian, he made it very clear that he calls us to be faithful and to follow the Word of God and the precepts of heaven. Lord, I think we can confess we're incapable of that. We need you to come into our lives and do in us what we cannot do ourselves. Thank you that there is a Savior, one who transforms and enables us to do what we couldn't do otherwise. We thank you today, and we pray in Jesus' name. Amen. Thank you for joining me today. I look forward to seeing you again next time. Until then, remember, it is written, man shall not live by bread alone, but by every word that proceeds from the mouth of God.
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3: In Matthew chapter 4, Jesus models a powerful way to respond to temptation. Satan tempted Jesus to fall down and worship him. Jesus responded, "You shall worship the Lord your God." The moment Jesus showed his commitment to worship, the Bible says the devil left him. Praise defeats Satan. He hates God and anything that pleases God. And one of his strategies is to get us to focus on ourselves, our needs, our problems, circumstances, feelings. But when we lift our eyes, even though they may be filled with tears, and choose to praise the Lord, Satan's plan is defeated and God is victorious in our lives. Are you being tormented with fears and doubts? Bombarded with temptations? Try praising the Lord and watch Satan flee. With Seeking Him, I'm Nancy DeMoss Wagamuth.
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0: 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I'm your HeartWise host, Charles Mills. I once had a person tell me, and I quote, "I'd rather die than change my diet," end quote. Well, while I appreciate that person's dedication to food, I'll have to say that I've never, ever, ever eaten anything worth dying for. This was on my mind when I began reading a book by our guest today. She outlined 6 ways that we as a society are happily, and often ignorantly, eating ourselves to death. It's all part of her book entitled The Plant-Powered Diet, and she makes a very good case about switching to a more healthy eating plan. I thought you'd like to meet her. Sharon Palmer is a registered dietitian and editor of the award-winning health newsletter Environmental Nutrition. Sharon, welcome to HeartWise.
1: Thank you. I'm so happy to be here.
0: Let's dive right into this topic. 6 ways we're eating ourselves into an early grave. Way number one, you say, we're eating ourselves fat. So, Sharon, we're fat and happy. What's the problem with that?
1: Well, there's been a lot of media attention on our obesity epidemic. You know, it wouldn't be so bad if it was just that alone, but it's related with so many different disease risk factors. For instance, you know, it raises your risk dramatically for heart disease and type 2 diabetes, and then a lot of other things people may not be aware of, things like cancer, you know, high blood pressure, stroke, and the list just goes on and on about, you know, all these different conditions. Your risks are raised when you're obese or overweight.
0: So when you look in the mirror, Sharon, someone looks in the mirror and they are overweight, they should not simply say, "Oh, look, I'm a little bit fat." They should instead say, "Oh, look, I'm a little bit at risk." Would that be a better way of saying it?
1: Yeah, unfortunately, it's true, because all of these risks come along with carrying this extra fat. When we have extra fat in our bodies, it causes a lot of metabolic and other risk factors that raise, you know, this whole scenario for disease to, you know, to occur in the body.
0: All right, very good. All right, number two, eating ourselves sick. We are sick, and we think, well, we're sick because we are stressed out, because we're breathing bad air, because our family life has fallen apart. That makes us sick. But you're saying that what we eat is making us sick as well, right?
1: That's true. You know, scientists have kind of qualified the way Americans typically eat as a Western diet. Mm-hmm. It's a pattern that is actually being exported around the world now, and it's really kind of this industrialized diet. And it's such a poor diet because it's high in really highly processed foods, things like snacks and baked goods, donuts, fries, all these things that have very little nutrition value. But they're also high in things like saturated fat and sodium, and some even have toxins from food production. So, you know, it's all these foods are not nourishing our body. We're just filling up on all these empty calories.
0: So, in other words, when we are full, that doesn't mean we are satisfied nutritionally.
1: Exactly. I mean, there are studies that show that Americans are getting enough calories, but we're missing out on lots of vitamins and minerals. When you look at the average diet, there are many vitamins and minerals that we're falling short on. And these are essential nutrients that we need for normal, everyday, healthy life.
0: You make a case in the book, as do most people who are interested in nutrition, that, you know, we do need fats and we do need carbs in our bodies. This is all part of the natural thing. So someone picks up a candy bar and says, "Oh, look, lots of fat and lots of carbs. I think we're okay with this." What's the problem here?
1: Well, you know, it's all about the quality. You know, there is, of course, people realize that there was this big low-carb movement, and it still exists today. But now we're really knowing more that it's the type of carbs that you choose rather than only the quantity. So, you know, by choosing more of the unrefined carbs, things that are found in nature as a whole food, things like whole grains where you can actually see that it's the whole kernel of grain, or things like fruits and vegetables, those are carb foods, but they're whole. Those kinds of foods are unrefined and they're high in fiber, and they don't cause the same reaction in the body as something like these refined snack foods that are just very, very stripped of nutrition and easily absorbed into the bloodstream.
0: So when you eat an ear of corn, you are getting the same fats as if you were eating corn oil, but there's a difference. It's the same fat, different what? What's the difference between the two of them?
1: So when you eat the whole corn, you're getting the fiber, you're getting the antioxidants, the vitamins and minerals, and you're also getting the satiety. By the time you're done eating a whole ear of corn, you're quite fat.
0: Yes, uh-huh.
1: But when you reduce corn to this little amount of maybe high fructose corn syrup or oil, you're losing all the fiber, that sense of chewing, the satiety, and you're not getting any of those vitamins and minerals. So it's easy to take in a lot of the calories without any of the nutrients.
0: Okay, whole foods is the answer in this one. Eating too much salt is number four that you list under the ways that we are killing ourselves at the dinner table. Eating too much salt. Now, I don't have a salt shaker on my table. I just don't add salt. How is that possible?
1: Yes, well, it's been pretty well documented that, you know, Americans eat too much salt, and the large majority is coming from our processed foods. Again, it's all boiling back to that.
0: Mm-hmm.
1: It's coming from prepared foods that we buy in the supermarket, things like canned soups and rice mixes, and also frozen entrees, pasta sauce, and then restaurants. Restaurant food is highly salted. So very little is really coming from the salt shaker. And, of course, Americans are cooking less. We're relying on all these products. So by cooking at home, when you cook at home, you typically use a lot less salt than you would find in a prepared food.
0: Okay. All right. I guess probably because you can see yourself doing it and you have a little bit more restraint.
1: Exactly.
0: Eating ourselves to inflammation. I have talked to people on this program that says that the cause of most diseases, most conditions that we have today is due to inflammation. Tell us about inflammation and how we're eating ourselves into it.
1: Yes, you know, scientists now understand that inflammation, this chronic simmering level of inflammation in our bodies, is a root of many chronic diseases such as Alzheimer's, cancer, and heart disease.
0: Mm.
1: So you can actually create this a pro-inflammatory environment in your body or an anti-inflammatory environment based on your diet. And it's so interesting because all the good things that are good for your whole body all fall in alignment, and an anti-inflammatory diet is one that's high in all these whole plant foods, things like whole grains, fruits and vegetables, nuts and seeds, legumes. These are the anti-inflammatory foods, and studies show that the highly processed foods, high animal meat foods, are pro-inflammatory.
0: Okay, number six in this list of how we are eating ourselves to an early grave, eating ourselves away from the good stuff. And this makes sense because if we're eating bad stuff, that means at that moment we're not eating good stuff. Am I on the right track here?
1: Yes. You know, sometimes we think of diet as a list of no's, but sometimes I like to put it into terms of a list of yeses. I mean, what should we be eating? And really going back to, you know, piling your plate high with a variety of fruits and vegetables provides you with all these wonderful things. You know, we talked about fiber, which Americans are not getting enough fiber, and we're missing it by a wide mark.
0: Yes.
1: We're not getting enough of the vitamins and minerals. And then there's this whole category called phytochemicals. These are only found in plant foods. This has been in the last few decades we understand that these phytochemicals were nature's protective system, their defense system for the plant, because plants cannot get up and run away from the sunlight or insects or, you know, drought. So they had to develop this protective system. And you can only get this from plants. But now we know humans gain some protection from eating plants, too. So these are also really good things that we're not getting when we eat a very processed diet.
0: So the plant actually shares with us, when we eat the plant, what it was using to protect itself from disease and from insects and from the sun. We humans can take advantage of that, and we can then have that protection as well. Is that what you're saying?
1: That's right.
0: Wow.
1: Now we know that these phytochemicals have protective effects. They have antioxidant effects because that helps the plant to fight oxidation. It helps the plant. Some plants actually have natural sunscreen to protect them from the sun.
0: Right.
1: And studies show that it can help protect our skin, too, in certain phytochemicals. So there are thousands of phytochemicals, and we don't even understand them yet. Scientists are discovering new ones every day. They offer benefits for us as well.
0: I never thought of broccoli as a sunscreen. This is incredible. I just, when I go to the beach next time, I'm taking broccoli. I don't know about you. Of course, we're talking about internally. You eat these things internally, and then your skin is nurtured and is fed by this food from the inside out. Am I on the right track?
1: Exactly. The ones that are showing the most promise are the foods with carotenoids. Those are the things like tomatoes and carrots, that whole family. Mm-hmm. That seems to be the one that shows a little promise in protection of the skin. There have been studies that show that it reduces UV damage. Yeah. So I would never suggest someone to just eat tomatoes and then you don't need sunscreen. Right. But it's just another protective factor. When you have this diet high in all these plant foods, you're getting all these benefits along the way.
0: And I would assume that if we have that kind of protection in us, if we do happen to go out in the sun and if we do happen to burn, we might have some protection from the long-term results of that burn by eating this food?
1: Yeah, that's what it looks like in the preliminary research.
0: All right, that's very good. We're going to take a short break. And when we come back, we're talking with Sharon Palmer, nutritionist. When we come back, Sharon, I want to ask you about protein. This seems to be, anytime you say, I'm on a plant food diet, where do you get your protein from? Well, we're going to find out on our return. So everybody stay right where you are.

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1: I'd like to think that one day, when we get to heaven, we're going to see a list of people. People like Jared and Susan, who were introduced to Jesus because of something we said. Or maybe it was as simple as a passing smile. But these people will look into their past and be able to say, "I'm here because of you." Recently, you may have heard that Heartwise Ministries has begun spreading the gospel to the young, the old, the sick, and the healthy. We want to take this type of medical programming to the non-believer and the person who has closed themselves off to traditional forms of outreach. 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That's heartwiseministries.org.

0: Welcome back to the program. I'm your host, Charles Mills. Our guest today is Sharon Palmer. She has written a couple books I have here, The Plant-Powered Diet and then The Plant-Powered for Life book with 52 simple steps and 125 delicious recipes. You know, if you are wondering, how can I apply this information to my life? How can I feed my family this powerful food that helps with, protect from the sun and protects from disease? Well, here's a book that will provide lots of recipes. And what I like about these books, Sharon, is that you don't expect us to jump into the deep end right away. You sort of lead us there carefully. Was that by design?
1: Yes. You know, my book is really written to anybody who's interested in a plant-based diet. And yes, I feel like there's a spectrum of diets ranging from a vegan, which is very, you know, completely 100% plant-based, mm-hmm. to a vegetarian, which allows for dairy and eggs. Mm-hmm. And then pescatarian is someone who only eats fish. And then we have this larger category of semi-vegetarians who are trying to do more meatless days, maybe one or two days a week. And this group I'm very interested in because they can still make an impact,
0: sure,
1: on their health by having more plant-based days and, you know, kind of falling into that spectrum where they're making more and more positive changes.
0: Well, we certainly want you to move in that direction, listener, and this book will help you do that. That is Sharon Palmer, and the book is The Plant-Powered Diet and Plant-Powered for Life. Where can they go to find more information about this, Sharon, these books?
1: If you go to my website, which is SharonPalmer.com, that's SharonPalmer.com, mm-hmm. you can see information about where my books are available. I also like to encourage people to sign up for my free newsletter where I provide recipes and articles on plant-based nutrition, and follow my blog as well.
0: We are not alone. That is more than a science fiction statement. That's the truth here. When we try to live healthy life, this is incredible that all these resources are available. 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Okay, Sharon is our guest today of SharonPalmer.com, the one and only. And let's talk about protein. I can't tell you how many people say, I am going to worry about you, Charles. You're on a whole food plant-based diet. Where are you going to get your protein? Answer that question for us.
1: I agree with you. It's the number one question I get. I think we have an obsession with protein in this country. And indeed, protein is very important, but it's completely possible to get enough protein on even a 100% plant-based diet. So the thing that people don't realize is that all whole plant foods have protein, even fruits and vegetables. It's all a matter of how much. So when you're eating a plant-based diet, all these sources contribute to your day. And that's why it's really important to focus on whole plant foods and not just junk. You know, when you're eating all these snack foods and desserts, you're really not contributing to your nutritional needs. But on top of the fact that all of these foods have protein, some are superstars, and those are things like beans and lentils, what I call legumes, soy foods. They're very rich in protein, and nuts and seeds are also. So then when you combine that with whole grains, which are very high in protein as well, and then vegetables have at least 3 grams of protein per serving, some have even more. You know, as long as you're having a balanced diet where you have these foods at each meal, then you shouldn't have any problem.
0: How do we begin this, Sharon? Someone's listening to the radio right now to this program and saying, okay, Sharon, I believe you. I want to do this, but I'm a little hesitant to do this. I don't know if my family is going to come along with this. How do you, other than getting your book, of course, and trying out some of these recipes, how do you move slowly into this program of health without making yourself discouraged?
1: Well, one thing I like to recommend is start with Meatless Monday. If you're really just going to try this from the beginning and you haven't done it before, start with Meatless Monday, where every Monday becomes your meatless day. Uh-huh. There's a program called Meatless Monday. You can visit the website. And it's just this simple idea that start the first day of your work week, which science shows that that's the day we want to have our healthiest behaviors because uh-huh. we want to start fresh every Monday. And just start there, and then, if you feel good and you like it, then maybe you add another day. But really, I think it's about, there's a barrier for people about cooking and what do I put on my plate if I take the meat off the plate. Mm-hmm. One of my favorite suggestions is to get beyond this whole idea that a meal has to focus on a piece of meat. Mm-hmm. That's kind of this traditional American pattern, that there's a big slab of something, of animal protein on the plate, and then you have the little... A little scoop of vegetables and maybe potatoes.
0: Yes.
1: But it should be completely different than that. It should be based on fruits and vegetables and grains and legumes. So by focusing on the plant foods, for instance, if you're shopping this week and you go to the produce aisle first, which is where I always start in the produce aisle, you may see something that just calls out to you. You may see this, for instance, a beautiful head of Tuscan kale. So you can start with that for your inspiration for dinner, and then maybe you'll think, oh, you know, I have some lentils. I think I'll do that with the kale, and then I'll do a salad or soup with that. And then you just keep adding that way instead of thinking I've got to replace this portion of meat.
0: Yeah. You know, Sharon, you and I know a secret, and we know that as our listeners begin to do what you're saying, that secret's going to become revealed to them. Something happens to you when you change over to that plant-powered diet. Something amazing happens to you. Number one, within a couple of days, you'll be surprised that you go to the bathroom. It's going to shock you, and you feel better, and you have more energy. So we know that when you start down this road, it's going to be self-perpetuating. You're going to start feeling better. You're going to start having more energy. You're going to start going to the bathroom better. You're going to have the headaches going to ease a little bit. So we know that once you get going, that it's going to be self-motivating, but that getting going is what's important. What is the number one barrier that some people find on the first couple days of going on a plant-powered diet that they need to know about and that they know can be overcome?
1: That's a really good point, and I agree with you. I hear from people all over the United States how wonderful they feel. They tell me their stories about how they've gotten off medications, how they've lost tremendous amounts of weight, and even beyond the weight, getting off high blood pressure medication or cholesterol medication and, feeling less pain because all these foods are anti-inflammatory.
0: Right.
1: So, from your skin to your general sense of well-being, there are so many benefits. But, I think one of the big barriers is cooking because people think it's going to be hard, and a lot of people have kind of lost their cooking skills.
0: Mm-hmm.
1: So one of the things I like to suggest is to not get too crazy about, I've got to cook these masterpiece meals, because plant-based cooking can be really easy. It doesn't have to be some drawn-out experience every night. It could be something at the beginning, like taco night.
0: Mm-hmm.
1: I have a recipe in Plant Powered for Life for tofu mushroom tacos. That's really easy, but if you don't want to do that, you can even find some products in the store that make taco crumbles and those kinds of things to get started. And then, you have your beans and your lettuce and your tomatoes, and there's you have your whole taco fixings, and there's your meal. Things like chili with cornbread and a salad, a stew, like a lentil stew or something like that. These more easy meals until you really start getting confident. And then, I really recommend starting a collection of plant-based or vegetarian or vegan recipe books so that you have things to go to, follow some websites and try to make cooking fun. And I like this idea of having a few classic recipes that you know how to make without looking up the recipe. You get so good at it that you can just, any night of the week you're having a stressful day, you can come home and put that together. That makes life a little easier.
0: I know one thing, we sure use the crock pot a lot in our house.
1: I agree. That's in my book, too. I think the crock pot is the plant-based eater's best friend.
0: There you go.
1: Because it really does well for things like legume-based dishes. So if you're making a lentil soup or a bean stew or even cooking just beans, which I recommend doing, I recommend cooking a pot of beans during the week, and then you can use it for different dishes during the week. You can soak them the next day, cook them in the slow cooker, and then you've got several meals during the week.
0: Yeah.
1: A great tool for plant-based eating.
0: Okay, listener, you now have your marching orders, you now have your destination, health, and you now have resources available to you. 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Plant Powered for Life, Sharon Palmer. Sharon, thank you so much for being with us today. Appreciate your words of wisdom.
1: Thank you for inviting me. 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